0: And, you know, we have to process the things, but when people, they're just replaying the tape.
1: Yeah.
0: It's like, oh, you're stuck. You're stuck.
1: Mm-hmm.
0: And I distinctly remember it was one girl I was talking to, and she was talking about a past broken relationship, and she couldn't move forward and receive new relationships. She's a wonderful, wonderful woman, but she couldn't walk into that because of the bitterness and because of the brokenness. And I was sad because it's like, there's so much that God has for you.
1: And you're going to miss it.
0: And you're going to miss it because you can't get past.
2: Could she hear you?
0: No. And I mean, I try to be encouraging, but there is a point at which the Lord and the Holy Spirit has to do that work in you if we're receptive to it. And sometimes we're not receptive to it. Fear and a lot of different reasons that make it complicated. But that's why I wrote the book. Because sometimes people need hooks to hang their hat on. Elizabeth, how do I get out?
2: Yeah, right.
0: How do I move forward? And that a lot of those stories and people were with me as I was writing the chapters of that book.
1: Have you ever gone through those times of adversity that you thought
2: we
1: the same
2: hear
1: thing? Like the
2: your
1: timer
2: story.
1: Has run out. Like,
0: oh, yeah.
1: All right, that's it.
0: Yeah, yeah.
2: Now, here's what I want to do. I want to bring a wingback chair in. And you're sitting in it, in your office, in our office, and you're telling us your story. What was your story?
0: I think one piece of my story is just death and grief. And so losing a lot of loved ones in a short period of time. Grief is, I would say, no respecter of man. And so it just pops up at the most inconvenient times. And it just is like, man, I thought I would be past this. Well, this is just really heavy. And I don't have what I need to function. Like, I don't have what I need to be present in this relationship, present on my job. You know, I'm bursting into tears and I got to excuse myself to go to the bathroom because it's just like, Lord, this is just really hard. And why does it keep happening? And why in this season? And why this person? And so it just was really, it was really sad. I remember I moved to Dallas to be with my grandparents. And right before I moved, one of them passed away.
2: Wow.
0: And then right after I moved, probably about 6 or 7 months, my grandmother was diagnosed with cancer and passed away like 4 or 5 months later. And it's like, Lord, I've uprooted my life to spend time. And at this moment, you've taken both of my grandparents to be with the Lord. And so it just is those probably situations of adversity and difficulty. For me, it just is, Lord, how? I think about another one for me is the pandemic. And the pandemic really kind of exasperated some of the times of my difficulties with depression. And so I was in my house. I live by myself, single, never married. I tell people I'm wonderfully happy. But during the pandemic, it was a little bit too much of me. And I remember just being in my bed and just weeping with the Lord, because it's just like, I long to be with people and it's not happening in this moment for obvious reasons. And it just is a sadness that wouldn't go away. After other seasons of difficulty, I'm like, Elizabeth, you can't stay in this bed. You got to do something. And it was in that moment that that book, I was let me take the stories and lessons that I've given other people and put them on paper, and how the Lord heals through the pages. And I saw him do that for me and just like bring healing. And again, mental illness is a complicated, difficult journey. So the book is not a simple answer for that. But it's, how can I find hope in those places? It's like, this might not go away, but I still believe that the gospel provides me with something that can sustain me and let me go find it.
2: I mean, how did you, I'm sure it's multifaceted, but how did you get out of the bed?
0: You know, I've had friends, in a really simple way, I need you to put your feet on your floor. I need you to put some clothes on. I need you to take a bath. I need you to put some perfume on, and your day will be just that much better. And so it's just those simple things of other people who, like, I've reached out to them in difficult times and they said, I need you to practically do these things just today. We're not saying what you're going to do for tomorrow. We're not even saying what you're going to do for this evening. But just right now, I need you to do this. And this is going to lead you into a better place.
1: Even though you don't feel like it.
0: Even though you don't feel like it.
1: Yeah.
0: And it's in those moments I listen to those people and the wisdom they've given me to just, I'm going to do this one thing and have enough energy for the next step and then the next step. It's one step at a time for me in those kind of seasons.
2: Yeah. And does it ever dip? Like,
0: oh, yeah.
2: Like you crawl out and you're on a journey.
0: Yeah.
2: And then you find yourself back in the valley?
0: Yeah, always.
2: Yeah.
0: And I think that's the aspect of our journey with the Lord, and our journey of healing is just that.
2: Yeah.
0: And so journeys, sometimes you'll have a great few weeks, you'll have a great few months, you'll have a great year, and then something happens.
1: Yeah.
0: And so for me, it's always, can I give myself grace in that place? The Lord doesn't expect us to be perfect, but he expects us to be faithful. But then also, man, is my response time maybe a little bit shorter than it was before? I think sometimes we want the Lord to change us really quickly.
1: Yes,
0: and he
1: we
0: does
1: do.
0: It slowly over
1: Lord,
0: time.
1: Come on.
0: Yeah. And so I was offline. I was like, the Lord is with me. He loves me. He has grace for me. He's not abandoning me. He's not disappointed with me. So let me love myself the way he loves me.
1: Hmm.
0: And in this moment, give myself the grace I need.
1: At Family Life, we get to hear stories from couples and families whose lives have been changed through what God is doing through Family Life. And that is incredible for us to get to hear. Sometimes it begins at one of our marriage events. Other times it's through a podcast, a resource, or just a simple conversation that reminds someone they're not alone. However it begins, we're seeing God bring hope, healing, and encouragement to families every single day. And that's why we'd like to invite you to partner with us. 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When you say embrace the journey, like embrace it.
0: If I run, where am I going to go? There eventually comes an end to which all of the ways in which I want to ignore the pain come to you. And so I think that there's a frustration with that as well. It's like, I'm going to, whether it's comfort, whether it's control, whether it's approval, I'm going to run to a different relationship. I'm going to run to Texas's gift to the world, which is Blue Bell ice cream. I'm going to run to that. Like Rocky Road, it does make some days
1: like
0: better.
1: That one.
0: But at the end, it doesn't satisfy. And so I think there is this aspect of part of the reason I asked, encourage people to embrace is like what you really long for can only come through the Lord. All that stuff you're going to go to, because you're going to go somewhere. All that other stuff, it's not going to satisfy you. It's going to leave you with additional habits, things that are easy and hard. And again, to me, like I want to emphasize, it is not always a straight line.
2: Yeah,
0: it is not always easy. But what the gospel provides us is that what your heart is yearning for, God, by the power of the Holy Spirit, can provide. And so it's embrace is like, Lord, I'm gonna walk with you through the journey. And I'm going to take what you give. And I'm going to be empowered by you. And I'm going to be healed by you. I'm going to be strengthened by you. And believe, I think about the words of David, that the goodness of the Lord, I'm going to find that in the land of the living. Like I can thrive now. And it might not happen today, might not happen tomorrow, but it is possible for me because of Jesus.
1: Any stories in particular that you can recall that you've watched somebody just really embrace a really hard situation?
0: Yeah. I think about a friend of mine who had a chronic illness. And it was one where she needed a kidney transplant. And so she's my age going in for dialysis. And she's like, this is not the life
1: so
0: I signed
1: up
0: for. She's young. And she is an actress. And so this very just bubbly personality, super charismatic, but she cannot live in that space and gifted in that. And I see her continue to, when she's not in dialysis, continue to try to show up for auditions, continue to try to work, to try to live, to try to do life with their family. And the life for her story has the blessing of a kidney transplant finally came through. And to be in the hospital with her when she got the news, because she had was in the hospital for medical difficulty related to her illness, man, just to see, it's just like, it's been a long road and God's come through. Like it just is to see the faithfulness of God. To me, those are the things that anchor us.
1: Yeah.
0: And she's seen this faithfulness of God in small ways, but she saw it in a really big way. And her health's not perfect now. So it still requires her to show up and to be present with God and his faithfulness. But to me, just to see someone labor for years in waiting on the Lord and to see their relationship with God transformed when they saw God come through, and she's still walking in that now. And so that's one story that sticks with me because I was there.
1: Yeah.
0: When she got the news. And so it was really fun to be a part of that journey with her.
2: Now, have you seen the opposite? Maybe they walked with Jesus and hardship came, another hardship came, and they just said, I'm done.
0: Yeah. You know, I think it's a moment of disappointment with the church and disappointment with God.
1: Yeah.
0: And so stories of friends and their kids or friends themselves who say, you know, the Jesus I see in this world, I really don't want to have anything to do with. I'm not sure what I still believe in, but there's just been too much harm done in the name of Christ. And yeah, I don't want to sign up for this anymore. Or their pastor was involved in something, and so he has this fall from grace, and their faith is crushed. Because I believe the truth this person was speaking to me. I believe what they were saying, and what they said wasn't true. Mm. And it just shatters. And then I've just seen people who, waiting on the Lord, the timer ran out for them, and they chose just to go find what they were desiring on their own.
1: Like, it's too much, Lord. It's been too long.
0: It's been too long.
1: You've abandoned me, they feel like.
2: And what do you think, I'm asking both of you, what do you think the difference is in the ones that embrace, I mean, what a word, by the way. Mm-hmm. You could have written walk your life, or it's embrace. It's like, hold on, grab. What's the difference in people that can embrace pain and come out better, closer to the Lord, and others go through the same, maybe the exact same difficulty, and they're turned away? Because if I'm listening, I'm like, I don't want to be this person, I don't want to be that person. What do I do? How do I embrace it?
1: My thought is, I'm thinking of one of my mentors in seminary. She was diagnosed with breast cancer. And I remember saying to her, like, are you mad? Are you mad at God? She was probably in her late 40s. And she said, how could I be mad when God is the only place that I will find any kind of hope or help? And I think it's what you had said earlier, Elizabeth, like, what are my options? Because if any of us have lived long enough, we've tasted and seen when we try to go hide, or we get triggered and we try all of the ways in which we're just trying to escape any kind of pain. It just doesn't work. And yet there's something about falling on your face before God over and over and over. And then he takes our eyes off of ourselves and he puts them somewhere else. And I think when we're in the midst of pain and we feel his presence, and we don't always feel it, sometimes it's just an act of faith. But for me, and I get on my knees and like, Lord, I'm just going to be obedient today and do the things that it's exactly what you've said. I'm going to put my feet on the floor. I'm going to take a bath. I'm going to go take a walk.
0: Yeah.
1: Like, but then when you feel his presence and when you're in the word, and it's still like, even this morning, it's like, when I'm in the word, my soul comes alive. Like, this is what I was made to do, to be with him.
0: Yeah.
1: What are your thoughts?
0: Yeah, I think it's similar, because in those moments, you're making withdrawals from the deposits you've made previously. Like, if you're just showing up in a hard season and the spiritual account is empty, it's going to be difficult because it's this process of remembrance of, even though my feelings are telling me God's abandoned me, he's not good, or even some of the ways in which our sufferings get twisted, like God is punishing me for something that happened like 20 years ago. Like, there's just all this stuff people hear in church. And so we can start to think things that are not true. But if we have been internalizing the character of God, the stories in which he has delivered people in scripture, the testimonies of believers today. That's why I love people sharing their stories. Cause like, I need my heart to be emboldened based upon what God has done for you. Cause if he did it for you, he can do it for me. And to me, it's that we're making those deposits. And that's why we're in our word. Many reasons why we're in our word.
1: Yeah.
0: It's because it comes more easier for me to withdraw in those seasons of, oh, I don't have much to give. But Lord, I know all this to be true about you. And I'm going to walk in that. And I always say, even for the people who do kind of leave and take that exit door, what I love about the Lord is he doesn't move. And so he's always waiting.
1: Yeah, he's always there.
0: He's always there. And he's pursuing his people. And so that the grace of journeys, I think sometimes we all kind of have, even if we like hop out the room and hop back, you know, that God is, he's in his grace. I think about the story of the prodigal son and the father. He just ran to his son.
2: Yeah.
0: And that's the image that we would have for the Lord, even in those seasons where it's difficult for us.
2: I love what you said about making the deposits before the storm. I mean, I remember Dr. Tony Evans years ago say, you don't build a foundation for your house
1: in the storm.
2: It's before the storm comes so that it's going to stand. But, you know, the thing I was thinking when you were talking about it, even when I was reading your book, is expectations and disappointment.
0: Yep.
2: Because it's like, and you said at the very beginning, you talk about, I didn't sign up for this. How many people say, I didn't sign up for this? We work in the marriage space. That happens almost in every marriage.
0: Yeah.
2: Like, I didn't think it'd be this hard. I did not sign up for this. And so you go into, whether it's marriage or a job or you name it, going to live with your grandparents, you have these expectations. I mean, in Detroit, everybody knows about this because every football season they have expectations. The Lions are gonna maybe the Cowboys, same thing. And then, you know, when it doesn't work, people are throwing things or putting bags over their head because we didn't come through like they expected. I think we do the same thing with life. So talk a little bit about that, expectation, disappointment. How do you balance the two? Because disappointment's going to happen.
0: It's going to happen. I always talk about disappointment is the friend we don't want that just shows up every so often because we just live in a fallen world. And so stuff is just not going to go the way we want it to. And sometimes we have really good expectations about something. There's nothing wrong with the expectation that my marriage would be good and happy, or that I would have a relationship with my children that is like full of joy. Like all these things that we expect to happen. Sometimes that we do have unreasonable expectations. I think a life that is devoid of difficulty is an unreasonable expectation because scripture points us so much to the difficulties we will find along the way. But are we willing to live with open hands? I think the problem comes is when we hold our expectations so tightly that when they don't happen, it crushes us. Instead of saying, Lord, life is a good gift that you give. And so when it doesn't match up with what I want, I know that you know better. Even if I don't understand why you would allow this to be included in my journey.
1: Okay, I'm going to give you a scenario. Because as you were talking and sharing that, I thought, oh, this reminds me of this woman I met in this women's ministry. She's in her 50s. She has a child. She's single and she's never been married. And she's come up to me every month and she said, I'm walking away from God. I said, why would you do that? Because you're fantastic. You're smart. She goes, because he's not there for me. And she said, I have been wanting to be married my entire life. I've been asking him to bring me a good man my entire life.
2: And you said, it's overrated. You know, my husband, it's overrated.
1: I've been married a while and that's not always it. But she said, but he doesn't love me. He doesn't listen to me. I don't make that great of an income. And I'm in a job that nobody notices me. And I'm tired of it. And she actually ended up trying to take her life. And I just saw her right after that. What would you say to that constant disappointment? She goes, I've been trying to walk with him, but he has not delivered. She said, I have delivered. I've done my part, but he has not done his part. I bet you've heard that before.
0: Those situations to me are always just super sensitive because the compounding impact of disappointment just is super, super weighty. I like to point people to, in the most gentle way I can, of, I know it feels like God hasn't shown up in any way, but maybe let's just go down memory lane. Let's talk about some of the ways he has shown up. And as we start to kind of, man, whether it's that morning he showed up and we go to the past month and the past year and the past few years, all of a sudden the heart softens just a little bit to realize, okay, maybe he hasn't fully kicked me to the curb. The goodness of God is in my life. And that's what disappointment does to us. It just strips us of our vision and perspective.
1: Do you think the enemy's in that too?
0: I do, because I know the enemy would love for us to forget all of what God has. Because I think even back to Genesis 1 in the garden. And as the enemy is talking to Eve and promising her that you'll be like God if you do this thing. Thing is, she already was like God because she was made in his image. We already have all we need because we're connected to God, but the enemy wants us to forget that. So despair and disappointment make us forget. And remembering what God has done, I always tell folks, if there is breath in your body, you are blessed. And so if we remember, it doesn't make the disappointment fully go away, but it's like, okay, maybe all of what I'm thinking about God, I need to kind of come back to that. Because he is showing up. And what does that mean about who he is and what he's doing in my life and what he can do? If he's done those past things, he can do some future things.
1: That's really good.
2: I mean, that sounds like if I'm listening and I'm struggling, you just gave me step one. Like that's something I can do right here, right now, today. It's almost like open the word and get another glimpse of who he is.
1: I mean, think about scripture. Let me remind you of the faithfulness of God. You know, like Moses did that over and over, how he rescued us here. He came through here. Maybe if you've had a journal, go back in your journal and see how God has rescued you. Maybe you start a journal and just one of those, a grateful journal, you know, of God maybe my eyes haven't been seeing the faithfulness that you've bestowed, but help me to remember today and go back and even tell my family, here's how God has been present today. Mm-hmm. 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
3: 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He continues to say this. You cannot ever assess and understand what you are facing if you admit the fact of facts, that is, the existence and presence of God. The writer of Hebrews defines faith this way. And without faith, it is impossible to please him. For whoever would draw near to God must believe that he exists and that he rewards those who seek him. So if you're lacking faith today, run to the one who freely gives it as his free gift of grace to you. Encounter the truth on the way in 4 minutes.
4: Paul says this in the book of Ephesians. 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
10: This is Hope with God. I'm Andrew Palau. In the Bible, Deborah was a powerful woman appointed by God. She was appointed to be a leader and a judge over Israel. She faced dangerous enemies and uncertain times, yet she stood strong. Why? Because she trusted God. Through her courage, her voice, through her obedience, God brought hope and victory to his people. God often calls ordinary people to do extraordinary things. Your voice, your life, it matters. And the same God who gave Deborah courage wants to meet with you today and give you courage. He wants to walk with you through it all and guide your life and show you that he does care. Do you want to get to know him and discover his plans for your life? You can begin this way. Say, "God, I want to know you. Reveal yourself to me. Show me your love and guide me in the right path, and I will follow you and serve you. Amen." Always remember, there is hope with God.
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12: 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But if she had said to him, "Honey, are you saying you're thinking about quitting your job?" Very likely he would have said, "Oh, you know I can't quit my job, but you would not believe my supervisor." And if she throws it back a few more times, she'll probably hear him say something like, "Honey, I guess what I'm saying is, I have had such a hard day at work today. 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That's what he meant, but what he said was, "I'm quitting my job." Don't assume people mean what they say. 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
15: The reality is that this is a world full of temptation. We still have the sinful nature within fighting against the work of the Spirit of God. We are vulnerable children in a very dark world. And the Christian life is wonderful, but it's messy. We are being reshaped day by day into the image of Christ by the Spirit of God within, but we are all, each one of us, a work in progress.
14: Welcome to Encounter the Truth with Jonathan Griffiths. I'm Steve Hiller. Glad you've joined us today as we continue in our series, The Presence of the King. And Jonathan, I can just imagine some, and I'm going to put myself in this camp of people who would say, "All right, I know that I am a child of the King. I know that I have been adopted into God's family and as his son or as his daughter. I know he's working in me, but man, why does it take so long? Why can't I be more Christ-like more quickly?"
16: Well, I think that's a question that each of us grapples with who have been walking with Jesus for any length of time. You know, we begin with enthusiasm. We have a genuine enthusiasm to follow him and to grow to be more like him and to say no to sin. And as we continue on in the Christian life, we recognize how very difficult that is and how very flawed and failing and sinful we are. And Jesus warns us that there will be temptations to sin along the way. The Christian life will not be easy and smooth sailing. And the warnings are helpful because we need to have a reality check and to understand what is before us in the Christian life. The warnings are helpful so that when we face temptation and we struggle and we stumble, we know that this is not a strange experience, but this is part and parcel of what it means to follow Jesus in a sinful world and still with the old nature within in our own heart. And in the message today, we're going to be considering some of the dynamics of facing up to the reality of temptation and continuing to follow Jesus through that challenge.
14: Well, let's get to the message then. Grab a Bible, meet us in Matthew chapter 18 as we continue the King and the Children of the Kingdom. Here is Jonathan.
15: Jesus wants me and he wants you to know that sin is dangerous. He wants us to have an appropriate humility, even a fearfulness before it. Now, it is possible for us to have a pretty arrogant attitude with respect to sin, an attitude that says basically, "No, I know what I'm doing. I'm pretty wise to these things. I'm going to be fine. You know, just leave it to me." But Jesus says, "No, no. You are in more danger than you realize, and you need to take far more steps of precaution than you think you need to take." He's realistic about the fact that you and I will be bombarded with temptation in this world, verse 7. This is a fallen and a corrupt world, and there is evil all around us, and there is evil within us. Jesus knows the temptations will come and must come, but he warns us not to be cavalier and arrogant in our attitude to sin. He urges us rather to be cautious and to be humble, not to pretend, "I've got this," not to imagine that we can handle the fire. He says to us more specifically to identify the danger zones in our lives, the areas and the situations where we are tempted to sin. He doesn't specify what those are. Any and every kind of sin is potentially in view here. You name it. Laziness, gluttony, greed, lust, jealousy, dishonesty, slander. We could go on. It's not pleasant, is it? But wherever we see that we are vulnerable to falling into sin, he says, take urgent action, action that might look embarrassing or foolish. Take urgent action to remove the source of danger. And to illustrate the point, he gives us this very shocking imagery in verses 8 and 9. If your hand or foot causes you to sin, cut it off, throw it away. If your eye causes you to sin, tear it out. I mean, can you imagine? Tear it out, throw it away. What's he saying? Take urgent action to remove the source of temptation. Take action that will make you look shocking or absurd if you need to. Do whatever it takes, because the truth is you can't handle the temptation if you don't remove it from your life. There's a situation at work where you know you cannot trust yourself with the petty cash. You fear you might be tempted to dip into it when money is tight at home. Tell your boss, I do not want the responsibility. Embarrassing, but necessary. If gossip around the water cooler at work feels unavoidable, and you know you get into conversation that is not right, you need to stop going there. Stay at your desk when others gather. If there's a context where you would be tempted toward ungodly behavior with another person, make sure you're not able to be alone with that person. If alcohol is a problem, make sure it's simply not within reach. Get it out of the house. If the smartphone is a source of temptation, smash it, throw it away, use the landline. Do what you need to do. Now, it is a humbling thing to make drastic changes in your way of life and your patterns of life in order to avoid temptation. It's a humbling thing because others might notice, and it involves admitting that you cannot manage the temptation. It takes a childlike humility to say, this is too much for me, I am not managing. But in the end, it's worth looking weak. And it's worth looking foolish. It's worth looking maimed. It's worth being limited in some ways in your way of life, because life and death are at stake. Notice the rationale that Jesus gives, middle of verse 8. It is better for you to enter life crippled or lame than with two hands or two feet to be thrown into the eternal fire. It is better for you, better to enter life with one eye than with two eyes to be thrown into the fire. Sinless perfection is not something that you and I will attain in this life, this side of heaven. We will stumble. We will sin until the day we die. And Jesus is not saying here that anyone who is not perfectly sinless is going to end up in hell. But he is warning us that sin leads to death. And if we are saying yes to sin, yes to sin, yes to sin, and if we are getting entangled in sin, and if sin takes hold and takes over, if we're not repenting of sin regularly and fighting sin, we are actually, here's the thing, we are not on the road of discipleship. We are on the road to judgment and to hell. And the true believer, the child of God, the kingdom person, sees the danger of sin, sees that sin leads only to death, sees how easily it takes hold, and the kingdom person learns to run the other way, to remove every temptation, to exclude every possibility. The kingdom person learns not to play with the flamethrower. Jesus is calling us to drastic action, to deep humility in the face of temptation and sin. He is calling us to be far more cautious and far more careful than we think we need to be. You see, here's the thing. It's fine with the flamethrower until it's not fine with the flamethrower. It looks okay until it's really not okay. And the burn, the danger, the damage, it gets serious quickly. And the effects can be life-changing and catastrophic. Now, Jesus, he thinks of his disciples as little ones. Remember, he is commending to us the image of childhood as a model of faith. And it's good here, I think, to consider ways in which children need protection from danger. When the child The first child comes into the home. There's a great flurry of activity and childproofing the house, isn't there? First child, you're very, very careful. Second child, you're pretty careful. Third child, well, they'll be okay. It's not just us, okay. Stair gates are installed. Plastic covers are placed over the electrical socket.

0: of sin, the temptation to sin. It may be a place that's just too difficult for you, a relationship that only opens the door to ungodliness in conversation or activity. Maybe you know that if you buy a certain food and just have it in the house, it's going to be uncontrolled greed, gluttony, and you just can't have it there. Maybe you know that if you get talking with a certain group of friends, it's gossip, it's unwholesome talk, and you just need to back away when the invitation comes to meet up, to go out. Maybe the answer just has to be, no, I'm not going. Maybe you know that the technology you have is opening the door to lust and you need to remove the opportunity, or it's opening the door to addictive gaming or to unceasing social media scrolling, and you're dishonoring the Lord terribly with your time and you need to get rid of the equipment or else you know you won't stop. Maybe for you, technology in one way or another is such a source of temptation, you need to get rid of the smartphone altogether. Maybe you need to cut your internet connection at home. Imagine that, a house in this era with no internet. Sounds outrageous to us, but isn't Jesus talking about drastic action? If I may paraphrase, if your fiber optic cable causes you to sin, cut it off and throw it away. It is better for you to enter life with no internet than to be fully wired and to be thrown into the eternal fire. Maybe you have a problem with money. Spending money, with indulging in that next purchase, that next treat, that next experience. And as long as you have the credit card with the big limit, you can't help yourself. But it's gone beyond carelessness now. It's now reckless. It is a shameful lack of stewardship. And the only option, you realize this, is to take scissors to that card, cut it in half, limit your spending capacity, get some accountability, do what it takes to reorder things. Imagine the idea, living in this era with no credit card at all. Too drastic? If your credit card causes you to sin, cut it in half, throw it away. Maybe social media is just a toxic place for you, as it is for so many people. You're filled with jealousy as you see others on Instagram and their perfect-looking lives. It's a mirage, by the way. You end up massaging the truth about yourself to present a better image to the world. You engage in gossip and in slander, and you say cruel things out there, and you mean to do better. You really do intend to do better, but you always slip. And maybe the only thing is to cancel the account and delete the app. I don't know what it is for you. I suspect you do. But we all have points of vulnerability in our lives. We're all little ones of faith. In a world full of temptation, where do we need to exercise childlike humility and to say, I need to take practical, even drastic action to remove the source of temptation?
1: 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Back to the message. Here's Jonathan.
0: Jesus, He calls us to a childlike humility in our approach to sin. And finally now, Jesus calls us to a childlike humility in our approach to one another. Verse 10, notice it there with me. See that you do not despise one of these little ones. For I tell you that in heaven their angels always see the face of my Father who is in heaven. It's a verse I wrestled with just a little in my preparation. I couldn't immediately make sense of it. But the key here is to see that the little ones are the disciples from the previous verses who have had to take drastic action to deal with temptation. The disciple who's had to cut off a hand or a foot or gouge out an eye, as it were, to remove the source of temptation. The disciple who has had to seek out help to deal with an area of temptation, who has had to show humility in putting in place guards of some kind. And Jesus says here very interestingly, see that you do not despise one of those little ones. He says to the whole group of disciples, to the church, as it were, see that you do not despise.

0: recognize them. And I read that and I think that's so interesting. I think that's so wise. I actually think that's so wonderful. You see, the truth of the matter, if we're being really honest about it, the truth of the matter is that we're all just a little bit of a mess, aren't we? Isn't that the truth? We're all sinners in partial recovery. We're all dealing with the wreckage of the fall in our own lives. And there is this danger that within the church, within the Christian community, we will present this slightly absurd, sanitized version of ourselves. You know the thing, we've got it all together. A church is a collective of people who have got it all together. And then when someone actually says, you know, I'm vulnerable to sin, I'm struggling with temptation, I've stumbled in sin, I'm having to take some drastic steps to deal with temptation in my life, it can almost be too embarrassing to admit it because there is this collective front, and it's only a front because we're all dealing with the same sinful nature in our hearts. But there is a collective front that can lead to us despising the one who is doing what Jesus called for in the previous verses, taking drastic action with sin and with temptation. And Jesus says, don't do that. No, those who are taking drastic action aren't second-class citizens in the kingdom. Remember who they are. They are children of the Father on their way to see him. The word angels in verse 10, it might refer to angels who watch over God's children and minister in his presence, or it might refer to the spirits of believers after death who will see the face of the Father. Elsewhere, Jesus speaks of how believers will in some respect be like angels when we go to heaven. Either way, and commentators differ on this, either way, the point is that God's little ones have access to his presence, have a privileged place before him. The point is to emphasize the worth and the value of each little one in the Father's eyes. And Jesus says, don't despise the believer who has stumbled perhaps, who has wandered perhaps, and who is now taking that drastic action with temptation. Don't despise them. They're privileged before the Father. They have access to his presence. They're precious in his sight. And now comes one of the most beautiful and wonderful moments in all the teaching of Jesus, I think, verse 12. What do you think? If a man has 100 sheep and one of them has gone astray, does he not leave the 99 on the mountains and go in search of the one that went astray? And if he finds it, truly I say to you, he rejoices over it more than over the 99 that never went astray. Now, when I first read those words in my study of the passage, I thought Jesus was talking about unbelievers, as he does elsewhere, that the shepherd is seeking out the unbelievers. But I realized from the context of the whole passage, both the verses that precede and the verses that follow, that he's talking about little ones that wander, about disciples that wander, about the brother who sins, think of the next passage. And that realization made this so much more wonderful for me. You see, we all stumble in various ways. We all fail in our discipleship. We all sin. That is just the truth of it. We might wander a few feet off the path for a moment and then get right back on the path, or we might be constantly tripping over the rocks on the edge of the path, but we never quite leave it, or we might go right off the path into the weeds for weeks, months, years, even longer. And it's a huge question that we got to grapple with. What does Jesus do with the stumbling and the wandering believer? What does he do? See, when you and I stumble and we sin, we think to ourselves, Here's the process of thought. See if this is familiar. We think to ourselves, you know, it would be one thing for an unbeliever to behave like that, the way I've just behaved. But for me as a believer, that is a very terrible thing. I guess the Lord's done with me. He must be done with me. I don't deserve to be his child. I guess I'm done here in the kingdom. I guess Jesus is finished with me. Ever thought that? Ever felt that way? Well, what's Jesus going to do with me now? What's his attitude? What's his approach? Well, verse 12, his approach is this. He leaves the 99 and he goes in search of the one. And what does he do when he finds the one, when he finds us? Does he chastise us? Does he shame us? Does he make us feel the full weight of our worthlessness as we may feel it? Does he kick us out of the kingdom and tell us you don't ever come back? Notice it with me, verse 13. It's so astounding, we wonder if we're reading this right. But here's what it says. He rejoices more over the sheep that went astray than over the 99 that did not. Isn't that remarkable? I tell you, as I approached this passage, in all honesty, I was not anticipating that. It came to me almost as a shock, but certainly as a wonderful surprise, a breath of gracious, fresh air. Jesus has a heart for the wanderer. He loves the wanderer. He pursues the wanderer. He rejoices when the wanderer comes home. Now, it would be great if the Christian life was a sanitized story wherein you and I come to faith and then nothing bad ever happens and we don't do anything bad. Wouldn't that be great? No more sin, no more wandering. I'd love that. Be so smooth, be so easy. The reality, however, is that this is a world full of temptation. We still have the sinful nature within fighting against the work of the Spirit of God. We are vulnerable children in a very dark world, and the Christian life is messy. It's wonderful, but it's messy. We are being reshaped day by day into the image of Christ by the Spirit of God within, but we are all, each one of us, a work in progress. We're growing, stumbling, we're moving forward mostly, sometimes backwards a little, and we're occasionally wandering right off the edge of the trail. But here is the wonder of the grace of Jesus. He's got his eye fixed upon us. He pursues the wanderer. He won't let the church despise the one who stumbles, who is dealing with sin. He's in the business of bringing us home to the Father. And here is why. Here is why he does it. Verse 14. Here's the bottom line. It is not the will of my Father who is in heaven that one of these little ones should perish. That's it. That's the bottom line. The Father wants each one of us who belong to him to make it home. And Jesus is committed to bringing us there. Now, as a church family, as a people of God, we need to take seriously Jesus' call not to despise those who are addressing sin, those who perhaps have stumbled and are taking drastic steps now to get back on track. It's easy to take that attitude, I'm afraid, terribly hypocritical to do so, but all too easy. From my own perspective, I guess I know so many stories and so many situations within our fellowship. And I know individuals who are dealing with sin, who are taking some costly steps, who perhaps have wandered and who have come home. And I'll tell you, when I see members of the church family who I know are in that particular place and are here among us, prayerfully working at it and humbly seeking to grow and move forward, having had a reckoning with sin, I think there's more encouragement for me there than almost anywhere else. You see, it is a sign of the extraordinary grace of Jesus. It is an evidence of the heart of Jesus for the wanderer. And if you're someone who's wandered, I close with this. If you're someone who is wandering today and you think Jesus is done with you and you think the church is done with you, can I ask you, will you please see the heart of Jesus here for the wanderer? And will you, in all humility, come home once more?
1: 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And Jonathan, who is this book written for?
0: Well, this book is for anyone who's walking through a time of trial or difficulty. And I'm so conscious that there will be many listening to the program today who find themselves exactly in that space. And if that is you, if you're walking through the valley of trial, I'd love to get this book into your hands to be an encouragement to you from the scriptures to look to the Lord and find your hope in Jesus during this time. There will be others who are listening today and who have friends and loved ones who are going through a very difficult season in life. And perhaps you could get hold of this book and give it to that loved one and bring encouragement to them today. I'd love to get it to you.
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7: One of the keys to answered prayer is to not give up. Jesus said this, keep asking, keep seeking, keep knocking. 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I know some of you have been praying about something for a long time. You've prayed for God to heal you. You've prayed for a prodigal son or daughter. You've prayed for a husband or a wife that does not yet know the Lord. You've prayed for a spiritual awakening in our nation. God hears your prayers. He has his timing, but we need to keep asking, keep seeking, and keep knocking.
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9: A Christian is a person who has been united with Christ in his death and resurrection. When you were united with Christ by faith, the person you were before ceased to exist and a new person came into being. You still have many struggles and you still fail in many ways, but since Christ has set you free, you are in an entirely new position. Sin shall no longer be your master. So do not let sin reign in your body to obey its evil desires. It'll always be your enemy, but no longer your master, because now you're in a position to put up a fight. Being in Christ equips you for your battle against sin. Once you were destined for defeat in the battle, but now in Christ, you're positioned for victory.
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13: 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As he wraps up the series, Powerful Principles from Proverbs, here's David to introduce his message, Power Up Your Future, Proverbs for Planning.
14: Yeah, that's right. Did you know the book of Proverbs will help you get organized? That it will help you plan for the future? The wise man who wrote these Proverbs governed great, great, vast material things. He was not only the wisest man who ever lived, he was the richest man who ever lived. So he knows something about planning. He knows something about organization. And from a godly perspective, he shares those principles with us in this book we know as Proverbs. And so today we're going to open our Bibles together and we're going to glean everything we can from the wisdom of Solomon and how to plan. I hope you're ready to do this. Hey, I've been talking a lot this month about our study guide, and I hope that you know this study guide is just one of many that we have. We have a study guide for every series that's been on the air. And this study guide, it's 140 pages long. It will give you all the information you need to review this series. If you get the CD package, you can just relive the series and have the printed material in front of you. Go to davidjeremiah.org. You can get it there and find out all about the series on Proverbs and the other things that are available in Bible study from davidjeremiah.org. We want to take these last few moments that we have to tell you about our book of the month. It's God's Heart for Israel. It's our resource for the month of August. And we have just a couple of days left to tell you about it. So if you haven't already ordered your copy, be sure to ask for your copy when you send a gift of any size to Turning Point to help us do what we're doing in sharing the Word of God. It's our way of saying thank you for your support. And the book will be on its way to you just as soon as we get your request. Here is Power Up Your Future. These are Proverbs for Planning.
15: How many of you know that when you lose focus, you can lose games? And when you lose focus, you can lose life. I need to confess that for this preacher, staying on focus is one of the great battles that I fight every day of my life. How to stay focused with everything that's going on around me. I've been thinking a lot about this subject. I've been thinking about what it means to stay focused. And I want you to know that I'm preaching to my own heart as well. Because more than anything else, I want to be a focused Christian. I want to know that God is in control of my life and that He is guiding and directing my life no matter what happens, no matter what the impact may be. And I believe with all of my heart that it's possible to stay focused and to face the future with confidence and assurance. And I believe that there's one passage of Scripture that has all of the key elements in it. One passage that tells us that God wants to help us stay on focus all the way through our lives and bring us safely through to the destination He has planned for us. Even though we are confronted on every hand by diversions and confusion and misdirection and major events, we can still have a sense of focus and purpose each day. What God promises to give to us is what He has provided for all of His children of every age. At every turn, we have to make decisions, don't we? At every corner, there are choices to be made, and without some sense of focus and direction, we simply do not know what to do or which way to turn. We cannot count on our own wisdom and our own sense of direction. Jeremiah the prophet said in Jeremiah 10:23, O Lord, I know that the way of man is not in himself. It is not in man who walks to direct his own steps. How many of you know that's true? You know, you can't find the answer in yourself often. And even when we're sure we're right, even when we think we know what we're doing, Proverbs tells us that there is a way that seems right unto a man, but the end of it is the way of death. How many of you have been in a situation where you thought you had it figured out? You knew what to do, and it was all from your own reasoning and sources, and then all of a sudden you realized it was the wrong answer. No, there is a way to stay focused, but we have to follow God's plan. And the promise that he gives to us in these two verses, which are favorite verses of many of God's people, is a promise to take us all the way through life, focused and finally delivered to our intended destination. Proverbs 3, 5, and 6. Trust in the Lord with all your heart and lean not on your own understanding. In all your ways acknowledge him, and he shall direct your paths. He'll keep you focused. And I've learned as I've studied that focus is the result of priorities. How many of you know that? And priorities are the result of purpose. And purpose is the result of a personal relationship with Almighty God through Jesus Christ, our Lord. Focus is the result of priorities. Priorities are the result of purpose, and purpose is the result of a personal relationship with Almighty God through Jesus Christ. So if you don't have a personal relationship with your Creator, if you don't know Almighty God through Jesus Christ, His Son, it's going to be hard for you to stay focused because you don't have a center in your life. Romans 8:28 tells us that we know all things work together for good to those who are called, how? According to his purpose. How many of you know that God has a purpose for every one of his children? He has a purpose for you and for me. God knows what that purpose is, and his desire is that we find the purpose and that we stay on focus with that purpose through our priorities. God knew what he was doing from the outset. How many of you know that God had a blueprint for your life and for my life before we were ever born? He knows what his purpose is for us, what he wants us to do. Now, how do we stay focused on that? Let's begin. First of all, principle number one, focus requires dependence. Focus requires dependence. Notice what the writer of Proverbs says. He says, trust in the Lord. Trust, depend, commit. The word trust means to lean on, to be confident of. And the Hebrew word for trust had originally the idea of laying helplessly face downward. The word trust meant to totally and completely and absolutely and without reservation and without conditions and without stipulations put your faith in something. And the word trust is found in the book of Proverbs many times. Proverbs 16:20 says, whoever trusts in the Lord, happy is he. 22:19 says, so that your trust may be in the Lord, I have instructed you today, even you. Proverbs 28:25 says, he who is of a proud heart stirs up strife, but he who trusts in the Lord will be prospered. And Proverbs 35 says, every word of God is pure. He is a shield to those who put their trust in him. When you get to the book of Psalms, you find the same truth over and over again. Psalm 115:11 says, you who fear the Lord, trust in the Lord. He is their help and their shield. Psalm 62:8 says, trust in him at all times. You people, pour out your heart before him. God is a refuge for us. Psalm 125 verse 1 says, they that trust in the Lord shall be as Mount Zion, which cannot be moved, but abides forever. And the key text, which is a commentary on trusting the Lord, is Psalm 37 verses 5 through 7. Commit your way to the Lord. Trust also in him, and he shall bring forth your righteousness as the light and your justice as the noonday. Rest in the Lord and wait patiently for him. Do not fret because of him who prospers in his way, because of the man who brings wicked schemes to pass. And I went back through my Bible and underlined these five phrases, which are all about trusting the Lord. Commit your way to the Lord. Trust also in the Lord. Rest in the Lord. Wait patiently for the Lord. And then fret not. Say that. Fret not. When you trust, you don't fret. How many of you know what the word fret means? It means to worry. When you put your trust in the Lord, you depend on Him. And the writer of Proverbs says that the first step to getting focus in your life is to come to the place where you're willing to depend on God, to trust in Him, to believe that God knows what's best for you, and to rest yourself entirely on Him. Trust in God. Then secondly, focusing requires dedication. The next phrase in these two verses says, trust in the Lord, how's it go? With all your heart. That is a picture of surrender. What does it mean to trust with all your heart? Well, let me tell you what it doesn't mean. There's an interesting little commentary about what it doesn't mean in James chapter 1, where James is encouraging God's people to pray. And he says, if any of you lacks wisdom, let him ask of God, who gives to all men liberally without reproach, and it will be given to him. But let him ask in faith, with no doubting, for he who doubts is like a wave of the sea, driven and tossed by the wind. For let not that man suppose that he will receive anything from the Lord. He is a double-minded man, unstable in all of his ways. What does that have to do with fully trusting the Lord with all of your heart? Listen again to Eugene Peterson's rendition of this verse. If you don't know what you're doing, pray to the Father. He loves to help. You won't be condescended to when you ask for it. Ask boldly, ask believingly, without a second thought. Now watch. People who worry their prayers are like wind-whipped waves. Don't think you're going to get anything from the Master that way, adrift at sea, keeping all your options open. How many of you have ever prayed like that, keeping all your options open? You haven't committed to the Lord with all of your heart. You've committed to the Lord and left your options open. That doesn't get you focused. That gets you unfocused. That gets your life all fuzzy. You have to get rid of all of your options and say, Almighty God, I'm trusting in you. How? With my whole heart. In the book of Psalms, in the 119th Psalm, which is sometimes referred to as the Psalm of the Whole Heart, over and over again in that Psalm, it talks about what we're doing with the Lord, we're to be doing with our whole heart. For instance, in verse 10 of Psalm 119, it says, with my whole heart, I have sought you. In verse 34, it says, give me understanding and I'll keep your law. Indeed, I'll observe it with my whole heart. I entreated your favor with my whole heart, verse 58. Verse 69 says, I will keep your precepts with my whole heart. Verse 145 says, I cry out with my whole heart. How many of you know God wants not half-hearted people? He wants whole-hearted people. And when we trust in Him, if we want His focus in our life, and I have to keep telling myself this, there's no halfway with God. You don't just kind of share the guidance system with God. I'll do what I think part of the time, you do what you think I should do part of the time. No, God says, if you want focus in your life, if you want direction in your life, here are the first things you do. First of all, you depend on me. Trust in the Lord. And don't do it partly. Do it fully with your whole heart. That means you don't keep options open. There isn't any such thing as, Lord, I'm going to trust you with this, and then if this doesn't work, here's plan B. How many of you know the Bible doesn't have any plan Bs? Did you know that? People always ask me, well, why isn't there more definitive information about this or about that? Well, why doesn't God tell us what to do if this doesn't work? God has His perfect will. When we miss His perfect will, He doesn't throw us away, but He doesn't have plan B and plan C. He's got a perfect will for us. And when we miss that will, when we don't do what God tells us to do, oftentimes we're left kind of on an uncharted sea to figure things out, and oftentimes it doesn't go very well, does it? God wants us to trust Him with our whole heart. Focusing requires dependence and dedication, but it also requires discipline. This may be the hardest part. This is a qualification in the verse. Notice what the book of Proverbs says. Lean not to your own understanding. Now, the word lean isn't a word which means to just kind of rest like this. The word lean means to put your whole weight on something. It's the same concept as the word trust. And the writer of Proverbs says, don't lean on your own understanding. Proverbs 3 and verse 7 is a great commentary. It says, do not be wise in your own eyes. When you turn to God in trust with your whole heart, you automatically turn away from something else, don't you? Here you are going through life, trying to make the best of life, trying to do the best you can, and you feel all unfocused in your life. You've been making all the decisions based upon Wall Street and all of the other things that might make input into what you do. God's not been in the picture. All of a sudden you realize you're unfocused and you hear a message on how to be focused spiritually. Put all your trust in the Lord. Trust Him with all your heart. And lean not to your own understanding. That doesn't mean you give up all financial information. It means you no longer trust in that. You have a higher source, someone who gives you better information, someone who cares about where that information takes you. You trust in the Lord and you don't lean on your own understanding. Psalm 146 verse 3 says, don't put your trust in princes, nor in a son of man in whom there is no help. And I'm reminded that often when we're trying to find our focus, God will instruct us to do things that are the opposite of our inclination. And yet we have to ask ourselves, do we trust the one that we have trusted? And when He tells us, this is the way, walk in it, and part of our own human inclination is that that's not the way we should go, do we follow Him? Do we lean out from the mountain so that we're safe, even though it doesn't feel right? Or do we follow our own inclinations? And that's what the writer of Proverbs says. He says that if you're going to have focus in your life, you have to depend, you have to trust. You have to dedicate yourself in such a way that you do so with all of your heart. And you have to discipline yourself that when your inclinations and the Word of God come into conflict, even though you have these human feelings that you can't deny, you do what God tells you to do. And so often those are the things that come into conflict among our singles and among the young people. They're exposed all the time to the drives and the inclinations that are theirs by virtue of their Creator, and they have the Word of God that says that marriage is the place for that expression. And you hear them sometimes say, but if I have this inclination and this drive, isn't that from God? Not necessarily. You're to trust in the Lord, His Word, with all of your heart and not lean to your own inclinations. And then notice, focusing requires discernment. In all your ways, acknowledge Him. This is a great little phrase in this verse. To acknowledge means to recognize. Notice, we're to acknowledge Him in all our ways. The key word here is the word in. We are to acknowledge the Lord just where He places us. In the home, in the business, at school, at work, at play. We are to acknowledge Him in health and in affliction. We are to acknowledge Him when we're well and when we're strong, when there are weddings and when there are funerals. In all of our ways, in whatever we do, we're to recognize and acknowledge Him. That means we're to follow Him and obey Him in all of our daily walk. Do what He says and continue to do that in all that we do. Proverbs 16:3 says, commit your works to the Lord and your thoughts will be established. 1 Corinthians 10:31 says, whatever you do, whether you eat or drink, do it all to the glory of God. And Colossians 3:17 adds a similar word, that whatever you do in word or deed, do all in the name of the Lord Jesus. And when you do all of these things, when you depend, you trust in the Lord, and you dedicate yourself with all your heart, and you discipline yourself, not leaning to your own understanding, and you acknowledge Him in everything you do, the result will be you will get direction in your life. Focusing your life results in direction. The end of these verses say, He shall direct your paths. How many of you know that when God directs your paths, you're focused? When you're getting your signals from Almighty God and you're in His path, you're focused. You know what to do, and nothing can sway you. You're on God's mission, in God's place, in God's way, even as the Lord Jesus who came to give His life for the world. Whenever He was tempted to go in a different direction, He would always say, "Mine hour's not yet come, mine hour's not yet come." He never lost His focus so that He could stand one day and say, "I have done all that You've asked me to do, O God. I have stayed focused all through my life." Now, none of us probably will be able to say at the end of our lives, "I never lost focus even once." I know I won't. But I want to stay focused as much as I can in the pathway that God has directed for me so that I don't miss any of His blessings or any of the things that He wants to do in my life or in the lives of others who are around me. So I'm going to commit myself to trust with all my heart and not lean to my own understanding and acknowledge Him in all of my ways, because that's the formula for getting a focused life where God directs your paths. Literally, what it says in the text is, when you do this, He makes your path straight. Gives you a straight path. So you know where to walk. You know what to do. What a thrill. And the Word of God is filled with verses that impress upon our hearts this truth. Let me just give you several of them. Proverbs 16:9. A man's heart plans his way, but the Lord directs his steps. Psalm 25:8. Good and upright is the Lord, therefore He teaches sinners the way. Psalm 32:8, I will instruct you and teach you in the way you should go. I will guide you with my eye. Isaiah 30:21, your ears shall hear a word behind you saying, this is the way, walk in it. Whenever you turn to the right hand or wherever you turn to the left. Isaiah 48:17 says, thus says the Lord your Redeemer, the Holy One of Israel, I am the Lord your God who teaches you to profit, who leads you by the way you should go. Amen. Thank God for that wonderful promise. I'm not out here on a sea of uncertainty trying to figure out what life is all about. I've got Almighty God directing my path. You say, well, if I do what God wants me to do, won't I miss out on some of the things I want to do? Listen to me. The Word of God says, commit your way to the Lord, and He will give you the desires of your heart. I'm learning finally that everything I think I want to do that may be not in the center of what God wants for me is second best. If I just get over on God's path, He not only gives me what He wants, but He gives me what I want. He gives me what my desires are. And I could illustrate that for my own life over and over again, that when I focus on God's purpose, I get God's perfect will for my life. What a thrill that is. To know that He's there saying, hey, Jeremiah, turn this way, turn that way. No, don't go there. Focus requires dependence, trust in the Lord, requires dedication with all your heart, requires discipline, don't lean to your own understanding, requires discernment, in all your ways acknowledge Him, and it results in direction. He'll give you the desires of your heart. This is God's proactive plan to keep you in the very center of His will every single day of your life from this moment until you get to heaven. And God's providence doesn't work unless you're willing to trust Him and depend on Him and not lean on your own understanding and say, Almighty God, thank You for this wonderful instrument You've given me to direct my life. And once and for all, right now, I'm going to trust You and trust it. I'm going to get it hooked up right. And I'm going to put it in operation so I know where I'm going. And my paths can be directed to God's purpose for my life. You will never be truly happy until you're walking in the perfect will of God. And you know, for some of you, you don't have Jesus Christ in your life. He hasn't promised to direct everybody. He's promised to direct His own children. And if you don't know Jesus Christ as your Savior, before you get lost, before you get totally out of focus, why don't you give your heart to Christ? Let Him give to you not only forgiveness for your sin and salvation for your life, but ultimately direction for what He wants you to do in the here and now. And He'll do it.
14: Amen. Plan better with the Lord. That's the nature of today's study. You know, people say he's my co-author or he's my co-business leader. No, he needs to be the head and you're the assistant. He's the head, you're junior partner, but let Jesus Christ direct your life and help you plan the future. Tomorrow, we are going to move away from this study on Proverbs with a very special message that's all about the way we think. 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And that will be our study tomorrow and again on Monday. 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
2: That's just uncalled for. And really, more than that, it's just not true. It's unfair and it's cruel. Chances are a specific experience and scenario comes to mind when you hear that. Someone who said something to you that felt like all those things, not true, cruel, unfair. And no matter how hard you tried to set the record straight, those words felt like they just kept spreading like poison. And you're not sure how to respond. I'm Ryan. 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Well, there was a man who was falsely accused and yet retain his dignity through grace. You read about that story in the Bible. 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
22: Has anyone ever said something about you that simply wasn't true? Something unfair? Unjust, maybe even cruel. And no matter how hard you tried to set the record straight, the words kept spreading like a slow poison you couldn't stop. If you've ever been falsely accused, you know there's a particular kind of pain that cuts deeper than almost anything else life throws at you. Today, on Insight for Living, Chuck Swindoll takes us deep into the book of Job, where a suffering man faced vicious accusations, but responded with grace.
23: There's no more treacherous enemy in the church than the tongue. The tongue. What we say often cuts far deeper than any sword, any knife. Scripture sometimes presents the tongue as a sword that thrusts its way into others' lives and brings hurt. We're not surprised to read that in the list of the Ten Commandments, one of them includes, you shall not bear false witness against your neighbor. When God led Solomon to write the Proverbs, he included the seven things that he hates, among them a false witness that speaks lies. I can't speak for you. I can speak for a few whom I know, but for most of you, I have no idea what you are living with as it relates to someone else's tongue. But if you have been spoken against unfairly, unjustly, if you have been falsely accused, you understand real pain. Often you find yourself at a loss to know how to defend yourself. You try, but frequently false witnesses aren't there to listen. They're just busy talking and spreading the venom, which has a way of poisoning not only a few people, but can even poison a church. I heard a terrific story that I'll never forget. There was this young pastor who went to a church that had been split apart in so many ways, but especially by a loose tongue that had been allowed, and the church had pretty well reduced to just a bare survival. And this young man arrived and decided to open his Bible and just preach truth. And he did that. Slowly but surely, the church began to grow, and before long, it was in a growth spurt, and finally, it was bulging at the seams, and they went to multiple services, and it was obvious that they needed to build. Well, the new worship center was going to cost $1 million, and they didn't have a lot of money, though they certainly needed the building. It so happened that in this church were two brothers. And they were real rascals. They were just sort of sorry individuals. The problem is they were rich. One of them died. The surviving brother came to the pastor in his study one day and he said, "Here, I have something for you." It's $1 million check to pay for the new building. But when you preach my brother's funeral, all I ask you to do is to tell people that he was a saint. That's all I'm asking you to do. Pastor thought for a moment and said, okay. Took the check, deposited it. Don't forget, that's part of the story. Funeral came in about 4 or 5 days, and pastor stood up, and coffin was here, and pastor begins to address the subject of the man who has died, and he says, this man was a reprobate. He was unfaithful to his family. He was dishonest in his business. He was not a man that you could trust. He was part of the reason that this church could not get off the ground for a number of years. But compared to his brother, he was a saint. There are several ways to tell the truth, and he chose that way. I was surprised to find how often false accusations appear through the scriptures. When you study the Bible, as many of us do, you often don't track certain subjects through it. It's always enlightening when you do. I found, for example, that a man as pure as Joseph, who had learned a new language and earned his way in Potiphar's house to a place of real responsibility as the man over all of Potiphar's belongings, Joseph, at the height of his career, was falsely accused of rape by Potiphar's wife and wound up in jail. How unfair. Moses, who was faithful even at the age of 80 to obey God's call and to take the call from the burning bush back to Egypt and deliver the people from bondage. And in the middle of the wilderness, the people he had delivered turned on him and falsely accused him of bringing them into the wilderness to die. How unfair. David, after killing the giant and truly showing himself a man of courage and integrity, is falsely accused of trying to dethrone Saul by Saul himself. And David is on the run for a dozen or more years, falsely accused of something that was not at all true. Nehemiah, who builds the wall around broken Jerusalem, and God uses him to incite the people to work, and after the wall is almost finished, the word is spread around by his enemies that really Nehemiah has an ulterior motive. He's building the wall so that he can get behind the wall and become the new king of the Jews. Something that was not true at all. How unfair for that to be said of Nehemiah. Peter and John were accused of preaching of a false Christ, and it was a false accusation, and they were beaten for it. Paul accused of being a phony convert. The apostles wouldn't even let him in their circle because they were convinced that he was not genuinely born again. And then accused of causing a dissension among all the Jews around the whole world. How exaggerated can you get? Accused by Festus, the governor, of being insane because of his much learning. How false that accusation was. Few men ever who believed in the Lord Jesus more brilliant than Paul. And then who could ever overlook Jesus, a man of sorrows and acquainted with grief and many false accusations. I don't know if you've stopped to think about it, but from his earliest years, he was accused of being of illegitimate birth. They had words for it then, too. And accused of being an evildoer, accused of being a drunkard because he spent time with sinners, accused of being demon-possessed and satanic in origin as he healed people, accused of breaking the Sabbath. In fact, he went to the cross, falsely accused of being guilty of tyranny, of leading the people against the Roman ruler, Caesar. Not guilty of any of it. We're not surprised when he preaches his great Sermon on the Mount that he includes words like this: "Blessed are you when people insult you and falsely say all kinds of evil against you, for your reward in heaven is great." I don't know where you are, as I said earlier, but if you are being falsely accused, there's your promise. Your reward will be great. Your reward someday will be great. But let me add, your misery for now will be enormous.

phrase, every day, Lord, help me not add to anyone else's burdens. Not a good prayer. Help me not make life harder for anyone else. Well, we shouldn't be surprised in the middle of our study on Job. And isn't this getting to be fun? Here we are in the middle of Job and we've come to false accusations. I mean, what else is there? The guy's lost everything, home, ranch, cattle, the ability to earn a living, all 10 children. He's sitting in the garbage dump of the land of Uz, and he is with shaved head and losing his appetite, raging with a fever, covered with sores. And along come these three clowns that left for the purpose of comforting him. But a week after staring at him and not believing their eyes, they decided nobody who suffers like this can be anything but wicked. So every one of them has the same thesis. Sin leads to suffering. Suffering proves sinfulness. You are suffering a lot. It means you are one wicked man. You are one bad dude. If you weren't, you wouldn't be suffering like this. By the way, there are some people who still have that same idea. Maybe not that severe or brash, but they think that. They think everybody ought to be well, that it's God's will that everybody be well, that every sickness be healed. That's why they line up in healing lines. That's part of the reason that they follow people who claim to be healers, because your sickness need not be. And I'm here to say that there are times sickness is so clearly sent from God and permitted by Him, it almost takes my breath away. We are not all promised healing. Please do not live a disillusioned life thinking if you pray hard enough or if you give enough money or if you are sincere enough, then your loved one is going to get well. Your loved one will get well by the sovereign grace of God, or your loved one may die by the sovereign plan of God. Suffering does not mean sinfulness. Well, I wish Zophar were here to hear this message. He's the man we're having to endure for the 20th chapter here in the book of Job. He is not a happy camper. Okay? This is in the dialogue section of the book, Act 2, Scene 3. Eliphaz has spoken, Bildad has spoken, then Zophar spoke. That's Act 1. Scene 1 of Act 2, Eliphaz speaks and Bildad speaks, and now we're to Zophar again. It's kind of like a tag team match, 3 against 1. And one is very sick. And the longer he's with these three men, the sicker he gets. Zophar says, verse 2, he is disquieted. Verse 2, last word, he is agitated. Verse 3, he is insulted. Now, I don't find anything that's disquieting, agitating, or insulting by what Job has said, except he disagrees with him. By the way, I've got a lot of by the ways this morning, don't I? I'm going to put it another way. On the other hand, people who have a message to deliver but they don't want to learn are often disquieted, agitated, and insulted when you stand against them. They don't want to hear, they want to tell. They don't want to learn, they want to instruct and usually lecture. Zophar has three things he wants to say to Job, and he says them in an exaggerated manner. Number one, the wicked do not live long, verses 4 to 11. The wicked don't live long. Second, the pleasures of the wicked are temporal. The pleasures of wickedness are temporal, 12 to 19, and then the last, 20 to 29, God's judgment always falls hard on the wicked. There's only one problem with those three points. They're all wrong when you take them as Zophar says them. You see, understand the way Zophar is delivering his talk. He's coloring by the numbers, his numbers. And everything is a very clear distinction. Everything is very simplistically stated, so that Zophar would add always to his comments. The wicked don't live long.
And he says this in 4 through 11. The pleasures of wickedness are

0: are temporary, 12 to 19. God's judgment always falls hard on the wicked, 20 to 29. That's not necessarily true, as Job is going to point out. But just a few minutes, let's kind of work our way through this vomit. Look at verse 4. Do you know this from of old, from the establishment of man on earth, that the triumphing of the wicked is short? The joy of the godless is momentary. I want you to think, by the way, men and women, I don't want you to just say, because it's in there, I'm going to believe it. Job doesn't do that. This is Zophar's opinion. And he's been waiting his turn to set Job straight. He sees Job as wicked, and he is here to tell him that he's not going to live very long. In fact, he says, verse 7, he perishes forever like his refuse. Those who have seen him will realize quickly he's gone. Where is he? They will ask. He flies away like a dream. They can't find him. Like a vision in the night, he is chased away. It's gone. That's the way it is sometime at night. I said to Cynthia this morning, I dreamed all night, and I cannot tell you what I dreamed. She said, isn't that good? And I said, it is. It is. The problem is you often remember your dreams, and they're really wild. I mean, they'd make Picasso look like first grade. I mean, you got ears on a nose, and you've got people flying. And so I dreamed all night, and they're all gone. Whoosh! And she's right. I'm glad. I don't even remember them. They're wild. He's saying your life is like that. It's twisted up, it's strange, it's weird, and poof, you're gone. People can't find you because you're wicked. You're going to die soon. Verse 11 closes, it lies down with him in the dust. That youthful vigor is gone. Now, he's not talking about natural causes. He's talking about God's judgment. Because you've lived like you've lived, because you've kept the secrets from us, and because we all thought you were righteous, but you're so sick, it's obvious that you're suffering. It's obvious that you're sinful, and you're going to die. Well, that's a nice hospital visit, isn't it? You're standing there by a guy that's just miserable, and you're there to say you're going to die sooner than you think. Look at verses 12 to 19. The pleasures of wickedness are very temporal. Evil is sweet in his mouth. He hides it under his tongue. Though he desires it and will not let it go, holds it in his mouth. And then he uses the analogy of food and of eating. Food in his stomach is changed to the venom of cobras within him. He swallows riches but will vomit them up. God will expel them from his belly. He sucks the poison of cobras. The viper's tongue slays him. He cannot swallow this food, verse 18. And look at the accusation in verse 19. He is really meaning Job. He has oppressed and forsaken the poor. He has seized a house which he has not built. He decides to throw that in for extra measure. He's looking at down his nose at Job because of his wealth. That must be one of the secrets you've kept. You've oppressed the poor, and you've pushed people out of their houses, and you've taken advantage of them. Your pleasures are over. Your wickedness has caught up with you. I mean, how severe a tongue is this? And God's judgment falls hard. 20 through 29. 26 says, complete darkness is held in reserve, and unfanned fire will devour him. It will consume the survivor in his tent. Heavens will reveal his iniquity. The earth will rise up against him. Verse 29, this is the wicked man's portion. You could put Job's name there. That's who Zophar has in mind. This is your portion, Job, from God, even the heritage decreed to you by God. Well, these are the final words of Zophar. One of my commentators that I checked said, this is the last time we hear from Zophar, and we will not miss him. Well, that's a pretty good way to put it. Some people, the best thing they do is leave when they've made your life so miserable. They're gone, and you go, good riddance. It's the way we feel about Zophar. All of this is not ancient history. This kind of stuff goes on. I don't have any one of you in mind. If I did, I'd talk to you personally rather than say it publicly. But some of you have awfully sharp tongues. You say things and you couch them in words that sound as nice as Zophar. I mean, this is poetry. This is tough Hebrew, this Hebrew poetry of chapter 20. It sounds even religious at times. Well, we should pray for so-and-so. And then you dump this garbage that's not really founded. You don't know it to be true. But evil report is always more interesting than a good report. That's why the news is full of it. That's why the skies are always partly cloudy, not for the most part clear. They never say that. It's always, well, there's a cloud coming. It should be here by a month and a half from now. It's coming from the west. Bad hurricane out there. Oh, really? And we're on the edge of our seat. We're on tiptoes listening to bad news about somebody. You need to learn to say, by the way, how do you know that? Who told you? What's your source? Prove that to me. Challenge the people who come at you with their forked and sharp tongues that start spreading stuff that doesn't sound right. You've got a good brain. You've got sense. Job doesn't just take this on the chin. He says, wait a minute. Hold on here, eye pockets. I'm not going with you on this. This is not where we're going. I was reading this past week of a minister whose congregation refused to accept his message. True story. He wanted to lead the flock into the truth of the scripture. He wanted to preach the word. He wanted to stand for what was right. They didn't want to be led that way. So happened that his choir, with so many of their habitual ungodly practices, brought things to a head. Position became so unbearable for him, he invited the choir to resign. The choir not only resigned, I'm reading this, but persuaded the congregation to desist from taking part in the singing on the following Sunday. Okay, everybody, we're not going to sing. So the result was that whatever singing was done had to be done alone by this minister, while the other people stood around and enjoyed his embarrassment. The state of things continued for some time, and the minister was greatly depressed and perplexed at the turn the events had taken. He was at wit's end when God spoke in an unusual way to him. One day he was sitting alone on a bench in a park, and he saw a newspaper blow by, and he picked up a torn piece from the paper, and it bore a message which was exactly what he needed to read. It read, "No man is ever fully accepted until he has, first of all, been utterly rejected." He took that to heart. He needed nothing more. He had been utterly rejected for Christ's sake, and his recognition of the fact was the beginning of a most fruitful ministry. Though utterly rejected by man, he had been fully accepted by God. And let me tell you, Job is listening to what my mother used to call a lot of palaver, just a lot of lip banging from Zophar. He's talking, but it's nonsense. It isn't true, even though he says it poetically and beautifully and even convincingly. Job doesn't take it on the chin. Now, some of those that I checked said, no matter what, when false accusations are made, you just sit quietly and say nothing, and God will defend you. Well, sometime I'm sure that's appropriate. Not always. I kind of believe in the American Revolution motto, trust in God, but keep your powder dry. I think if your reputation is being ruined, if your company is going down a tube, if your church is being assaulted, and it's because of false stuff being said, some things need to be said in answer to the falsehood.
1: There's a reason the story of Job has endured for thousands of years. His story is our story, and Chuck Swindoll helps us see ourselves in its pages. He titled his message, Responding Wisely When Falsely Accused. When false accusations come, and they will, the temptation is to either lash out in anger or go completely silent and hope it all just goes away. Job shows us there's a wiser path. 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In fact, maybe you're the recipient of false accusations yourself. You're hurt, you're angry, and you can't seem to rise above it all. Well, all of us at Insight for Living care deeply about you. 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So that you're the first to learn about its release, we invite you to sign up to receive a notification. 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Have you ever been falsely accused? I'm Bill Meyer. Chuck Swindoll explains how to respond wisely when someone turns against you. Friday on Insight for Living.

0: Your heart. It's the wellspring of life, as you read about in the book of Proverbs in the Old Testament of the Bible. And really, you're called to guard your heart, as you read about in Proverbs as well. The world tells you often, follow your heart. How do you make this decision? How do you know where to go? Well, follow your heart. The Bible actually says the opposite. I'm Ryan. This is Faith Radio. Pastor Colin Smith on the way on Open the Bible in 2 minutes to share six Bible passages that underline the importance of taking care of your heart. Friend, if you or someone you love has any questions at all about what it means to start or restart a relationship with Jesus, text the word FAITH to 41224.
1: The world tells you this is how you should see it. This is what you should believe is possible. But as a follower of Jesus, are you called to have an earthly mindset or a kingdom mindset? 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He is a miracle-working God. That's the God that you get to serve today. 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
6: The heart, very simply, is the command and control center of your life. 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
7: Welcome to Open the Bible with Pastor Colin Smith. I'm Steve Hiller. Glad you're with us today. And Colin, for the person who will honestly answer that question, where is your heart? And they come up with an answer that they're not happy about. How can they change that?
8: Oh, well, it is the work of God to transform the human heart. And that is the great promise of the gospel, that He's able to take away a heart of stone and give a heart of flesh. And where we're going in the message today is really the heart is the most important thing about you. At the end of the day, it's not how much you know. It's not even a matter of your behavior that's the ultimate thing about you. It's what's in your heart. That's why the scripture says, guard your heart. It's the fountain of life. And we're looking at the words of Solomon today where he says to his son, give me your heart. Because even if his son's well behaved, even if his son's super well educated, if the heart is in the wrong place, it doesn't matter how much the boy knows.
7: Yeah.
8: He's going to end up in the wrong place if his heart isn't in the right place.
7: Yeah.
8: So that's where the action is. The gospel speaks to the heart.
7: Well, we are in Proverbs chapter 23. So if you can, grab a Bible and join us there as we begin a message called The Heart Gone Wrong. Here's Pastor Colin.
6: Now, what we have in this verse that's before us today then is obviously a father speaking to his son. My son, give me your heart. It could, of course, equally well be a father speaking to his daughter. Or it could be a mother speaking to a daughter or a mother speaking to a son. So we can hear these words in all of these ways in their different applications to each of us. But in this case, that is before us today in Proverbs chapter 23, it is a father who is speaking to his son and he says, my son, give me your heart. And I want over these 2 weeks then for us to hear these words first in the voice of a father speaking to his son or to his daughter. And then I want us to hear these words in the voice of God, our Heavenly Father, speaking to us. Now let's begin here with the question, who then is the father? Most of the Proverbs, as many of you know, are credited to Solomon, the son of King David, who was given a very special gift of wisdom from the Lord. There are a few Proverbs towards the end of the book that are by other authors, a King Lemuel and a man by the name of Agur, but most of the Proverbs were either written by or collected by King Solomon, and how appropriate that he should be the one to do this, because he was given particular wisdom, and this book of Proverbs is a collection of wisdom for our lives. So Solomon was the father. Who is the son? Now Solomon, of course, was infamous for having had many wives. And so we must assume that over the course of his life, he had many sons and daughters as well. But here's a kind of Bible trivia question. How many children of Solomon are named in the Bible? You see, the sons of David, many sons of David are mentioned. And in the genealogies, you know how often multiple offspring are mentioned. But in the case of Solomon, only one son is mentioned. No daughters mentioned, only one offspring. And his name was Rehoboam. You can read about him in 1 Kings chapter 11 through chapter 14. He was the successor to Solomon, of course, and reigned for 17 years after his father's death. And so I think it is very reasonable, therefore, for us to hear these verses that are before us today, first as the passionate plea of King Solomon to his own son, Rehoboam, the only one to be named in the Bible. Rehoboam was 41 years old when he became king, when his father died. So we are to picture then that the father was speaking to the son at an earlier stage, maybe in his teenage years, maybe in his 20s, or maybe in his 30s. And he sits down with his son and bringing collected wisdom to bear that we have preserved for us by the Holy Spirit in the verses that have been read, he says, Proverbs 23 and verse 26, my son, give me your heart. So these are the words of a wise father. That's the first thing to know. A good father who loves his son. These are not the words of an emotionally needy dad who's sort of saying, oh, love me, please, I need you to love me. It's nothing like that at all. These are the words of a good father, and he is seeking the good of his son. And what he says is, my son, give me your heart. That's the focus of his concern. Now, I want to focus on three things today. We'll spend most of our time on the first two. Let's begin here. Why the heart matters? Why does he say, give me your heart? Why is the heart so important in the Bible, as indeed it is? Well, the heart, very simply, is the command and control center of your life. Your heart is the deepest thing about you. Where your heart is always the central question. Where your heart is today will be a predictor of where your life will be tomorrow. Let me give you just very briefly six scriptures that point in different ways to the importance of the heart. First, the Bible makes clear that your heart directs your life. Proverbs 4 and verse 23, keep your heart with all vigilance, for from it flow the springs of life. Notice, keep your heart. You have, brother, sister, a responsibility for your own heart. God says to you, you've got to guard your heart. You've got to keep your heart. If your heart is cold, there's a reason why your heart is cold. If your heart is all over the place today, there's a reason why it's become distracted and why it's all over the place. Why is your heart like that and someone else's is in a different place? You have a responsibility for your own heart. And here's why it matters, because from your heart flow the springs of your life, the whole trajectory of your life. Where you will be tomorrow springs from where your heart is today. Second, the heart is a mystery. Jeremiah chapter 17 and verse 9. The heart is deceitful above all things and desperately sick. We'll come back to that in a moment, but notice the last part of the verse. Who can understand it? Who can understand it? Can you explain your own heart? Can you explain why you are as you are? Why you feel what you feel, why you're drawn to what you are drawn to? Well, someone may say, well, Pastor, if you knew what had happened to me in my life, that would explain why I am. But here's the thing. Other people have experienced something very similar to what you have experienced in your life. And they may be in a very different place. So how are you going to explain that? The heart is a mystery. And that's why Paul speaks in Romans in chapter 7 about his own heart. He says, I don't understand it. And what I want to do, I end up not doing. And what I don't want to do, I end up going there. Why is that? It's a mystery to me. I seem to be a mass of contradictions. Third, the heart is sinful. We already saw that from Jeremiah, but look at it in the words of Jesus in Matthew chapter 15 and verse 19. He says this, from out of the heart come evil thoughts and murder and adultery and sexual immorality and theft and false witness and slander. Now, of course, we like to think that bad things are all out there and come to us from outside, but the Bible won't let us get away with that. No, the Lord Jesus says very clearly that it comes from inside. It's out of the heart that these sins and these evils flow. Now, of course, as parents, we rightly feel a responsibility to do whatever we can to protect our children from the many, many evils that are indeed in the world out there. But of course, when we take to heart what we learn in the Bible, we understand that the greatest danger, not only to our children, but indeed to all of us, is not in fact the evil that is out there, but the evil that is in here, in our own hearts. Now, this actually is very important for parents to grasp, particularly parents who grieve over a rebel son or a rebel daughter. Let me quote to you from John White, a Christian psychologist and counselor and speaker who wrote a very helpful book called Parents in Pain. And he talks in that book about the theories of raising children that are widespread in our culture that simply assume that children are the product of their upbringing, period. And he says this, that these theories assume that children come into the world, and I quote, as clean slates for their parents to write on. If the parents write properly, says John White, describing these theories, if the parents write properly what they ought to write, that is, if they rear their children properly, they will then produce well-adjusted, outgoing, morally upright, and self-reliant children. And therefore, any defects in the final product must reflect parental mismanagement. Now that's his description of widespread child-raising theory in our world, that we are simply the product of our environment and so forth and so on, and therefore that anything that is produced that is amiss in a child is to be blamed at the mismanagement of the parents. Now here's what John White is saying. He's making this point. Child-rearing theories may say that children come into the world as a clean slate for parents to write on. But the Bible, if we understand it, is saying to us something very different. The Bible is saying children do not come into the world as a clean slate for parents to write on. Children come into the world with sin written on their hearts already. The slate is already graffitied. And that is how it has been down through the generations since Adam and Eve were ejected from the Garden of Eden. Sin is already scrawled on the slate. The heart is sinful. And that is something very fundamental we need to understand about. That's why it's a mystery to us. That's why we don't even understand ourselves.
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6: Fourth, God looks at the heart. 1 Samuel chapter 16 and verse 7. The Lord sees not as man sees, because man looks on the outward appearance, but God, the Lord, looks on the heart. Here's what this means. That God looks into your life more deeply than anyone else ever can or ever will. God looks into your life more deeply. Other people just see you on the outside. They hear your words and they see your expressions. They look on the outward appearance, but God alone is able to look on the heart. He sees into you and what is going on inside you right now more deeply than any other person ever can or ever will. And you may not understand your own heart. Why do you love what you love? Why do you think and feel as you do? But you can be sure of this, that while you may not understand your own heart, God surely and certainly does. Fifth, the heart is very important for this reason, that the heart actually often contradicts the mouth. Jesus says in Matthew 15, "This people honors me with their lips, but their heart is far from me." Now, of course, it is true that what we say is often the overflow of our heart. That's why what we say is often very revealing about us. Our Lord Jesus makes this clear, doesn't he? He says, out of the abundance of the heart, the mouth speaks. That's Luke 6 and verse 45. But here Jesus is making clear that that is not always the case, and it is possible for the heart to become disconnected from the mouth. In other words, it is possible to be in church and to say the right things and so forth, but actually for your heart to be in another place and very far from God indeed. Which is why Jesus says, "Why do you call me Lord, Lord, and you don't do what I command you?" Remember, Jesus told a story about two sons, not the prodigal son. This is another story that was making this point. A certain man had two sons, and he said to both of these sons, "Go work in my vineyard." And the first one said, "Yes, I will," but he didn't go. And the second one said, "No, I'm not going to do that," but then he changed his mind and he did go. Now think about this. In both cases, the heart was in a different place from the mouth. In both cases. Sixth, the roots of unbelief actually lie not in the head, but in the heart. Psalm 14 and verse 1, where God says what only God can say, "The fool says in his heart, there is no God." Now, the person who does not believe may also say in their head, "There is no God." But you see the point that is being made here. Unbelief has a deeper root than in the intellect. The fool says in his heart, there is no God. Now, it is a very simple fact, is it not, that there are people who are of great intellect who are Christians, and there are people of great intellect who are not Christians. Because faith and unbelief both have a deeper root than the intellect. It does not depend upon knowledge or upon intelligence. Here we're being told, in fact, that unbelief is visceral at its root rather than intellectual. That it arises at its root from a hidden resistance towards God that lies deep in the human heart, that the person who does not believe may not even recognize or fully understand themselves. It's in the heart it comes out of this, there is no God. Why is it that two people can go through exactly the same experience, and one comes out praising God, and the other comes out blaming God? Two people experience a terrible loss, and one comes out with a testimony to God's help in the trouble, and another comes out with another reason not to believe. It was the same experience. Why the difference? Well, the difference, you see, lies in the heart that's taking a person in a different direction. Why the heart matters. Once you ponder the command and control center of your own life and the mystery that it is, you will see why the Bible again and again and again comes back to speak about your heart and why God says to you today, my son, my daughter, give me your heart. Now, let's turn to a second thing, because I want us to see in these verses here where the heart goes wrong. When Solomon says to Rehoboam, my son, give me your heart, it seems very clear just from that statement that this is a father who has some anxiety over where his son's heart is. Now remember, as we think about this, that Solomon was famed for his wisdom. And so here is a wise father who is discerning his son's heart. Now remember, especially in the early years when Solomon would have collected and spoken these words of wisdom, that Solomon followed the best of his father David's example. But remember also that Solomon, see, these are real life stories. Solomon had a brother whose path went in a very different direction. The brother's name was Absalom. And Absalom raised a rebellion against his father David. And that rebellion led his life on a sorry path that had a very miserable end indeed. And so here's Solomon, who at this point in his life is following in the path of the best example of his own father David. And he's looking at his son and saying, I wonder where your heart is. Will my son be like my rebel brother? That's the question here. And so here's Solomon's fear. He has a son who professes faith. He professes to believe the faith that was handed down from his grandfather David and now his father Solomon. But there seems to be in this son a secret longing, an attraction of his heart, a drawing of his heart to move in a different direction.
7: 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Our message is called The Heart Gone Wrong, originally part of a series entitled A Father's Wisdom. 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It is your generosity that allows us to bring you Pastor Colin's teaching, whether you listen on the radio, online, or through the app. And as you give a gift of any amount this month, we want to say thank you by sending you a copy of Brad Weatherall's new book called Saved to Sin No More. And Colin, what's one thing that you'd like people to take away from this book?
8: Well, I think the number one thing is encouragement in the Christian life. You know, I think a lot of folks have the idea, Steve, that to be a Christian is basically to commit to a disciplined pursuit of a good and a moral life. And it's so much more. And that's the heart of what's in this book, speaking about union with Christ. You know, I was just talking to someone who's past the age of 70 this week, and he told me that for 35 years, he had regarded himself as being a Christian, and everyone else would have regarded him as a Christian too. He said, but it was only in the last 5 years that he really came to understand a relationship with the Lord Jesus Christ. He said, I had religion for 35 years. I've only had a relationship with Jesus for 5. And there's all the difference in the world. And the first thing he said when I said, well, tell me about the difference, he said, well, I've begun to experience victory over sin. And then he spoke about peace, and he spoke about joy, and he spoke about hope. Now, you know, it's simply not possible to gain victory over our besetting sins if all we've got is our best effort to live a good life and to overcome the things that plague us. What makes it possible to really make progress in the Christian life is that Jesus Christ himself lives in the life of a believer by the power and presence of the Holy Spirit. That makes a whole new life possible. And this book really gives an introduction to the central, though sadly, I think, little understood truth of the Christian life. Christ in you. That's the hope of living a new and a transformed life. It's a wonderful book, and I think it'll be a great encouragement to all who read it.
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0: Why would you choose to fear when God has already given you, in Christ, everything you need to be what you're supposed to be and to do what you're called to do? That question for you to consider today comes from Paul David Tripp. I'm Ryan. This is Faith Radio. He continues to say this. Today, run to God and pray that he will grace you with the eyes to see and the heart to remember his awesome glory. Then tell yourself to quit meditating on your own problems and instead meditate on the glory of the God who has become your Father and who is always with you. Today, yes, choose to face reality, but meditate on God's glory while doing it. Intentional living on the way in 4 minutes.
9: 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I'm

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3: She had almost nothing left. Her husband had passed. Her debts were mounting. All she had was a small jar of oil. Then Elisha told her to borrow as many empty jars as she could find. 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God met that widow's faith with abundance. 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
8: 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I pray that from His glorious, unlimited resources, He will empower you with inner strength through His Spirit. Then Christ will make His home in your heart as you trust in Him. Your roots will go down deep into the soil of God's love and keep you strong. And may you understand how wide, how long, how high His love really is. You matter deeply to God. May He intervene where you cannot. May He shine His light on the enemy's schemes and profoundly answer your prayers. May God Himself lift you up and make you strong.
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10: Hey, welcome to the Intentional Living Center today. I'm Dr. Randy Carlson. I am really looking forward to these next 30 minutes. If you know someone or you are someone in the workplace, and as a believer, as a follower of Christ, you're finding around you just a degree of hostility, spoken or unspoken, whenever issues of faith come up, you don't know how to make that work in the workplace for you, we have a new friend to the ministry. 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So if you're ready, let's get at it as we talk about faith in the workplace.
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10: All right. Thank you, Kurt. Welcome to our center today. And we're going to get right at this. We have a new friend of the ministry, a special guest joining us. Helen Mitchell lives, as it says in her bio, at the intersection of faith and the reality of integrating her pastoral business and academia experiences in the workplace. She's a leadership and strategic coach and the director of the Talbot Center for Faith, Work, and Economics at Talbot School of Theology at Biola University in California. And she's joining us on the phone today. Helen, welcome to Intentional Living.
0: Well, thank you, Randy, for the opportunity to join you here today.
10: Big issue. One of the five essential areas that we focus on, we talk about faith, our family, health, finance, and work, big issue. And being successful in the workplace, if people work, they're about a third of their lives consumed in the workplace, and they're a believer, and they wrestle with this. And I was thinking the other day, and the reason I wanted to do this, Helen, was some people are overt about their faith, others not so much. Some people, frankly, sometimes as Christians, we're not very very good at how we interact in the workplace, but what do you find in all the work that you've done that we as Christians find that in a hostile environment that works and doesn't work for us?
0: Wow, that is just a great question. That's a big question. I think that the first thing is to really think about what do we mean when we say living our faith in the workplace. And while we may think that it is confined to evangelism, proselytizing our coworkers, counseling, and holding a Bible study, and all those things are good, that is not what an employer is paying an employee for and having them to do. And Scripture really tells us that our first way to live out our faith and flourishing in our role in the world is to steward and manage the work that's before us. Mm. And I think that that's our first place that we compromise our witness, that we really don't understand the call to work. And when we treat it as a byproduct, we don't work with excellence, and we don't work with meaning and purpose, and then the rest just falls apart.
10: Yeah, I think that's excellent. Yeah, because let's face it, you and I have been around long enough, worked with people to know that just because we're Christians doesn't mean that we're going to be good employees. And
0: right.
10: That should be a standard to say, if we're going to be in the workplace, the Scripture says I'm working not unto man, but unto God. If I'm doing this to honor God, then I want to be at the top of the pile, go the extra mile, and be a testimony through the excellence that I do. That people say, my goodness, look at this person. Helen, she's in the workplace. Look at the work Helen's doing. I mean, she's an excellent employee. What's going on with Helen that makes her so efficient, effective in her work? Boy, that opens the door for you, doesn't it, then, to start sharing what your life's about and your priorities.
0: Absolutely, absolutely. And, you know, Jesus said, let your light so shine before men that they may see your good works and praise your Father in heaven. And that word works in the Greek is ergon, meaning business, employment, anything done by hand. So what if believers out in the marketplace were to work with such intentionality and innovation and connected to the God of all creation that they brought forth solutions and ideas and innovations and contributed to their employer and to their communities around them that really caused people to stop and go, wow, how did you do that?
10: Yeah, that's excellent. Helen Mitchell's joining me today. We're talking about faith in the workplace. You're welcome to join us if you have a question or comment at 888-888-1717. Helen, we got Vicki who's called with a comment. Vicki, welcome to the program. Go right ahead.
12: Well, I just wanted to share a little story that I've been itching to share here for about a month or so, but talking about being intentional, I'm a flight attendant. When I go into work, usually on my way to work, I'll say a quick prayer, you know, Lord, let me just affect somebody's day in a positive way. So I had these two gentlemen come on board, these two young men, and they just had a look in their eye, but they were my captive audience because they were directly in front of my jump seat. I kind of suspected they might be Christian music artists just from listening to them chat with each other. They were both getting ready to be daddies, and I started talking to them about being intentional with their time, especially knowing that they were artists, knowing that they led very busy lives. Anyway, they both were kind of chuckling, and you could tell they were really listening to it and kind of chuckling about it. And the one fella, Trey, says, hey, Google his name when you get back to your room. And I said, well, what is your name? And he says, Travis Green. So I go back to my room and I Google his name. His song was called Intentional and it was the top on the charts for 16 weeks. And I just thought, God, you are so cool. And these two young mates gave me a lot of hope for our future. Because boy, they were on fire and they were so cool. And I got to pray with them, but we won't tell anybody about that.

0: right. Hey, thank you, Vicky, for that call. We got that song set up for you, too. Travis Green, by the way, that's a really fascinating song. It may not be your music style, but I'll tell you what. It's a song written. It's called Intentional. It was top of the number one on the Billboard U.S. Gospel chart back in 2015. In fact, Travis was with us. We talked to him just a couple years ago here on Intentional Living. But in the workplace, making a difference, appearing different, being different. From the standpoint, Helen, of someone in the workplace today and they're finding some hostility, perhaps, toward their faith from a coworker, what have you found in your work that can be helpful to them in dealing with a hostile environment as a Christian?
1: Yeah, so I think there's a couple of things someone can do, both directly in engaging with other people and on their own. The first is what a great story Vicky told us. Yeah. Wow, I mean, what affirmation for her and for the music artist that God is in the midst of their lives. And Vicky's very intentional as how she's showing up to work every day. And, you know, Scripture tells us back in Genesis 1 that God gives us dominion over the earth, and Jesus gave us that back, that dominion and rulership back after the cross, before he went back to heaven. And I think that's the first thing that we can do is we enter our workplace. This is what I tell my students at Biola, is that you can walk into your workplace. You don't have to engage with anyone, but you can just start praying. And you can just start praying as you're walking into the place and as you're passing by the finance folks in that area. You can just pray for God to, you know, release honest accounting and integrity and all that in the finances. And as you walk past HR, you can pray for God to release new wisdom and ideas and innovations as it relates to treating people right. And so you can release an atmosphere of God's presence into the workplace where people start to draw on that. And you start doing that in community with other believers, things will begin to change. So that would be the first thing that I would suggest that someone could do. Secondly is, with regard to hostility of faith, I think there's a lot that we know about that Christians are known too much about what we're against, mm-hmm. and we don't take the time to stop, listen, and engage. Yeah. And, ProfessionalChristianCoaching.com is a website and an organization for anybody, whether you want to be a professional coach or not, but to really learn how to ask good questions. Instead of engaging and telling people and being on a defensive and trying to sell people, how about if we ask questions? And here's a little tip I'll give. We ask what and how questions. You don't ask why questions, because mm-hmm. that puts people on the defensive and it causes their brain chemistry to change. And so I think that might be the two things we can do. And the third thing that I would just say is, Jesus told us to love and forgive. And as we live in a posture of love and forgiveness, and God told the Israelites in Jeremiah to seek, as they went into exile, to seek the peace and prosperity of the land in which they're going. So we are to stand strong in the battle and to affect change and make a difference, and just seek God every step of the way, knowing it's not going to be easy.
0: Excellent. You know, Jesus was

0: at 888-888-1717, like Evelyn has with a comment for today. Evelyn, go ahead.
1: In my work field, I work as a behavioral health technician, and I work with people who deal with substance abuse and who have really an addictive lifestyle to drugs, and they're depressed and they have anxiety. And so when I meet with these clients in my office, I am prohibited to talk about Jesus and the power that he has to save them. So, of course, I pray for them at home, but I also, certain people, I can't hold back the power that can save them. So when I'm sitting there with a person who is highly depressed and who is thinking about suicide or who is thinking about ending, you know, their lives and on this earth, I cannot hold back the truth that will set them free. And I will quote scriptures to them and let them know, I respect you as a human being. I'm no better than you. I don't know more than you. But I do know that the power of Jesus is strong. And I know that the power of Jesus can save you. And many, many times people break down and start crying and really open up to me. Sometimes they're very reserved and, you know, they thank me. And they might have other beliefs, and so they don't comment on what I said. But as a believer, I have to risk that. I have to risk being fired because I know that if I don't speak the name of Jesus to them, then I might have been the only person that would have. And what if they decide to end their lives?
0: Of course, you're at the, talking about crossroads, you're at the crossroads in an environment where people are at the bottom. And many times in the workplace, we don't have that, and yet people are still seeking. Appreciate that call, Evelyn. Comment on that, Helen, in terms of freedom. As you said, as we said at the beginning, we're not hired to go in and be evangelists in the workplace. We're be hired to do a job. But there are those moments when you're with a person, you've developed a relationship, and they're really hurting, and you know you can speak into their lives. How do you balance that?
2: You know, well, first of all, Evelyn, thank you for your service, your ministry in the marketplace, and your service to these people, a difficult place that can put you in many times, and what a strong woman you are. Yeah. And thank you for what you're doing for these folks. And, Randy, when we're in the marketplace and we are having an opportunity to share our faith, sometimes it's discernment is key. And we really need to really have discernment about the opportunity. And if we're, let's just say it's a business environment outside of what Evelyn just described, as the conversation progresses, you can ask permission to share your faith or your testimony. Or more importantly is if you do start to share scripture or you do start to share your faith, you do talk about God and Jesus. If the other person says, I don't want to hear it, or please stop, we need to do that for two reasons. One, it honors the other person, right? So, you know, no one's going to convert by being forced to believe or hear something. But also, legally, we need to comply with that. But I love Evelyn's, I love her boldness. And I'd say one thing that would apply for all of us. You know, scripture says, Jesus said that my sheep hear my voice and follow me. And scripture says all can prophesy, which is different than having a gift of prophecy. And it's a matter of just hearing the Holy Spirit speak. And so a lot of times when I'm in a situation with a business client or a student, and I just say, Lord, Holy Spirit, tell me, what is the Father and the Son saying about this person right now? What do you want me to know? What can I say? How do you want to encourage them? And when we speak God's very word in truth, he will anoint those words and touch their heart. And sometimes that's another way in which we can share the gospel because we have the power of the Holy Spirit.
0: Well, that's really good, Helen. And I think the maturity and also the being humble enough in a relationship, you see a person in need and sometimes we want to get into our preacher mode. I have found that just connecting with them and then at the right moment say, man, would it be all right with you? I have something I'd like to share. Is it all right with you? Giving them permission to stay in control, to say no or to push back. And if they say yes, then they still have ownership of that decision. And so whatever you share, they gave you permission to share. It's one of the strategies, I think, in communication that works. We're going to be back with more. Helen Mitchell joining me today. If you just joined us, she's director of the Talbot Center for Faith, Work, and Economics at Talbot School of Theology at Biola University. We're talking about faith in the workplace today. I'll be back with some more calls and more discussion.
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1: Do you procrastinate about a lot of things? Many people do. I'm Dr. Randy Carlson with an Intentional Living Minute. Found an interesting little verse in Proverbs 4 that says, "Let your eyes look straight ahead and your eyelids look right before you." You know, that's really an intentional living verse. Can I challenge you if you have a lot of dreams, a lot of ideas, but really a lack of follow-through, to have fewer dreams and more daily action? That's really goal setting, isn't it? I wrote a book called The Power of One Thing, and in that book I outlined that every day doing the next right one thing. And even at the end of each day, to be able to look back and say, I accomplished this one thing that moved me closer to my bigger dream. That's a powerful way to overcome procrastination. Get started doing one thing today, no matter how small it is. And when you do, that's intentional living.
0: For more information and inspiration, go to theintentionallife.com.
2: I call to say I live an intentional life. I'm a CNA and I have clients, and I go to their homes, and most of them are ill, and they have such nice people. So God laid it on my heart the other day that I should go in the homes and pray with my clients. So each day, or whenever I go to someone's home, I pray with them, and it's just opening up so many blessings for me. And I love them so much, and they care about me, and that's such a blessing. That's what God laid on my heart to do. Be blessed. Bye-bye.
3: We are, and thank you. Intentional Living, 888-888-1717. Hey, tell me a little bit, Helen, about what you do. You're director at Talbot Center for Faith, Work, and Economics at Talbot School of Theology there at Biola, and you're putting young people out into the workplace. What are you experiencing? What are you seeing? What's been your observation as you've been in this field working with training young people for the future?
4: Yeah, thank you for asking that. I have actually, not by any design of my own, but by God's provident hand, when he took me out of the marketplace in my executive job almost 18 years ago, I've been on this faith at work journey, discovering and discerning this on my own and trying to figure out where's God leading and what this means. And I am just so passionate. This is such a critical theology to, I think, its core, to not only whole life discipleship, but before we have revival, we need reformation. And that, you know, that comes with the coming together of the marketplace and the local church and the pastors understanding and affirming the intrinsic value of work and understanding what that means. And so that's what one of the things we're doing with the Talbot Center for Faith, Work, and Economics is coming alongside pastors and churches to helping them discern and to understand what does this mean? And more importantly, how do I actually do this? How do I execute this and integrate this into my local church so that it's an outflow? And how do I minister to my people? And how does it affect who I am? And with regard to students, I'm also on the faculty at the School of Business, teaching both in the MBA leadership program and the undergraduate organizational ethics. These students are very hungry to make a difference in the world, but they are not getting the type of direction to navigate gray issues that they absolutely need. It's a much different world today than it was 20 ago. And so they're very hungry for this integration of faith and work and for direction and making a purpose. Because if we don't help them, church doesn't help them, culture, social media will form their views and desires.
3: Well, you're right, and a very important strategic point, having these young people coming in, people of faith, young people looking for the future and helping guide them. So we'll certainly need, I would say to my listeners, let's make sure we're praying for Helen and others like Helen who are training this next generation. It's certainly important.
4: Thank you.
3: Doyle has a comment for us from Kansas today. Welcome to the program, Doyle. Go ahead and tell us your story.
5: Several years ago, I went to work at Boeing in Wichita and ate lunch at the picnic table, the lunch area that they provided. There was a lot of dirty jokes and bad language and everything going around. So I just stayed at my workbench and read my Bible. Well, within a week and a half, the ladies started moving their chairs over to my workbench. They never talked to me or anything. I reading my Bible, but they would start congregating around there to eat their lunch from the bad language. There was one certain fella that he kept trying to put dirty pictures and jokes and stuff on my table. I'd never look at them. I'd just put them off on the floor. And after about 3 months, this fella came over to me and he said, Doyle, said, my mother's going in for surgery. Would you please pray for her? Mm. So living the life in front of them does make a difference.
3: Wow. Hey, Doyle, thank you for your call. And what I love about that, Helen, is he just kind of quietly was doing it. He was just kind of living his life, wasn't, you know, making a big scene. And we kind of attract, I've discovered we kind of attract who we are. And if we're genuine people and of faith, we're going to attract people just by virtue of how we live our lives, which I think is probably what you're trying to help Christians and pastors and others see that we need to be teaching to Christians in the workplace.
4: Absolutely. What a great story, too, that Doyle told us.
3: Mm. How about you? You said you came out of corporate America into what you're doing now. How did you function in the workplace?
4: You know, when I, the Lord took me out of the marketplace about 15 years ago, there was very little out there about faith at work. Books, no books, blogs. We weren't having conversations like we are today. Yeah. So that wasn't in out there and available, first of all. But secondly, I would have to say is many times as I look back, while I know that I was a good leader, I certainly did not have any understanding how my faith formed my work. Mm. And I certainly did not live in any intentional way to bring my faith into my work or to have it know that I was on mission and that I was doing something for Jesus with just the very nature of managing and running a company. And so I look back on that and sometimes with regret, and sometimes I look at it and say I want to be able to communicate a message that's different for other people who have a different runway ahead of them.
3: Well, I'm sure that sort of prepared you for what you're doing now. I mean, the fact that you sounds like you look back and say, well, I'd probably go back, maybe do some things differently, but you're helping prepare people today. Now, when you talk about the church and working with pastors, what are you teaching them, and how are they hopefully applying that to their work with their congregants?
4: A great question. There's a process for which pastors to kind of embrace this idea of faith work economics, and not only from a theological perspective, but then more as an organizational perspective. There's a great organization that we partner with. It's called Made to Flourish, a pastor's network for the common good, led by Pastor Tom Nelson, who has a great book called Work Matters, Connecting Sunday Worship to Monday Work. That's a great place for pastors to begin to have conversation, to get into community. But the Talbot Center for Faith Work Economics comes alongside and works with pastors and churches as they begin to strategically discern and figure out, how do I actually execute this change and how do I bring this on board in my local church? How do I integrate it with my overall mission and strengths and the calling that we are about as a church? What are some of the deeply held beliefs that are sabotaging us with regard to this? How do we disciple people in their work life? So we'll bring framework strategies and help them to we'll coach them and consult them and help them figure out where God's on-ramp is for them in this conversation so that the people in their church are fully activated and living fully on mission in all aspects of their life.
3: That's really good. This is new to me for what you guys are doing, but I'm glad to get this word out to our listeners. Let me see here. Rhonda has been standing by here from Texas with a comment. Welcome to the program, Rhonda. Go right ahead.
6: I don't think you should have to check your faith at the door. I think you should be able to witness at work or anywhere else that you are. But at the same time, by allowing a Christian to witness anywhere they want to, you have to be ready for somebody of a different faith, of a different religion, to share their faith and their opinion with you, which could be good in the long run. You get to share Jesus with somebody who obviously doesn't know Jesus. But I can understand why an employer may say you can't do it, just to avoid the religious confrontation that could occur.
3: Yeah, and boy, it can't. Thank you, Rhonda, for that reminder. And we're just scratching the surface on this today, Helen. We have to have you back another time if you're available. I'd like to continue this discussion because from intentional living, our passion here is we believe very strongly. We know that that God is an intentional God. Christ was very intentional in his life. We're made in his image. And that in this generation, we have a choice to make. We either choose to be intentional, which begins for us in declaration of our intention. What is my intention? And then living it out, developing the kind of habits, decluttering our lives, and then living in a way that really honors him. And the workplace is a huge area. And it's we shouldn't put it into departments. We are a believer wherever we are, understanding we got different roles and responsibilities when we move through life. And I think we've touched on some of those today. I got about 1 minute left. What's your parting shot, Helen, that would be helpful for people in the workplace today?
4: I would just say that your work is ministry. Ministry is, in the Greek, is diakonia. Ministry is not an industry, an occupation, or a job title. Ministry is a way of life for anybody who is called as a believer in Jesus Christ and as a follower in Jesus Christ. Everything we do, whatever we do, do it as if we're working for the Lord and not for men, because your work at home, your work in the marketplace, your work in the local church is all ministry to Jesus.
3: Amen. Helen Mitchell joining me today. She's the director of the Talbot Center for Faith, Work, and Economics at Talbot School of Theology at Biola University, among many other things that she does. And did good today. Helen, thank you for joining me on Intentional Living.
4: It was a pleasure. Thank you, Randy.
3: Appreciate it. Keep up the good work. What's your thought? We'd love to hear your feedback on our comment line, 888-888-1717. My parting one thing shot today for you as you think about living intentionally in the workplace is remember what the scripture says. When you have bad days, difficult people, big decisions, things that don't work out the way you think, remember you're working as unto the Lord, not unto men. You keep that as a priority, then working unto men becomes a work of excellence, right? Because you are doing it because of your faith and who you are in Christ. I'm Randy Carlson. I want to say thanks on behalf of Rob and Amy and Stephen today, our team behind the scenes. And we'll see you next time from Intentional Living.
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0: Welcome to Suzy Larson Live. Always so honored to get to spend this time with you. I look forward to bringing you conversations every single day that hopefully inspire you in your faith walk, that deepen your understanding of God's Word, and that heightens your awareness of His very real presence in your life. Well, here's a question for you. Do you find yourself constantly living in the past, or maybe projecting your fears into the future, worrying about the future? And in doing so, do you maybe sometimes miss those precious experiences in the right here and the right now? Did you know that God's grace is for this present moment? His mercies are new today. His presence is available to you right here and right now. So what if you slowed down long enough to make the everyday moments count? You know what would happen? You'd live a more grounded life, a more grateful life. You'd notice things that maybe you otherwise miss. You'd see the fresh life springing up all around you. That's what we're talking about today with artist and author Ruth Jo Simons about her book. It's beautiful. This Moment Matters, 100 Ways to Cultivate a Grace-Laced Life. This book is this huge, weighty, hardcover, like a coffee table book. It's $35 book, and it's worth it because it's got her art in it. It's got devotional thoughts. It's got gorgeous pictures. Literally, it'll look so beautiful on your coffee table, but then you'll sit down and read a reading and you'll feel like, I've just had a moment to spend with God. I've got a handful of copies to give away today. Worth every penny, really. Text the word book to 877-933-2484. Text the word book to 877-933-2484. Guy, I got a question for you, though. I just want to know, just have you yet today paused long enough to be in the moment? And if so, I want to know about it. Like, what did you find? Did you find yourself grateful? Did you find yourself a little worried and then God met you? I mean, if you had the presence of mind to be present in the moment at some point today, what happened there? Did God meet you? Did you just acknowledge how you were feeling? Honestly, for me, I've been on the road a ton on this media tour for my new book. I'm so tired. I could cry today, but I'm also grateful. But I feel vulnerable, honestly. So I've been in the moment with God a lot today, going, protect me in this place. And He has just assured me that He's got me. And there's just something so beautiful about being present with the Lord. So if you've been present with Him today, if you had the mindset to do that, what happened? Tell me about it. Text me, 877-933-2484. A quick announcement before we hear from Ruth. We love to pray. We love to pray. And maybe you need prayer. Got a couple ways for you to connect. One is you can always just text your prayer request in. 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Now, let me tell you about my guest today. Ruth Jo Simons is a best-selling and award-winning author of several books and Bible studies. She's an artist, podcaster, speaker, and the founder, CEO, and chief creative officer of Grace Laced, a scripture art brand. She uses each of these platforms to spiritually sow the word of God into people's hearts, making deep truths beautifully accessible with her signature art and relatable communication style. She and her husband, Troy, are the parents, listen to this, of 6 boys. That's their greatest adventure. And just a little side note, I got to meet this darling woman of God. I've known about her for years. She's been on the show plenty of times. But I was just leaving an interview. She was just arriving for the interview, and I got to hug her. We took a picture together with Crystal Payne, and it was a very sweet moment, speaking of moments. Ruth, welcome back to the show.
1: Oh, it's so good to be here, Suzy. And it was so fun to meet you in person.
0: Yes. Oh, my goodness. That was such a delight and a joy. Well, I'm looking forward to this conversation because before I left for that trip, your book arrived and I had it propped up in my office. And I'm like, it makes me exhale. Even when I just look at the cover, it's so stunning and so beautiful. I feel like all of your ministry is one big invitation to exhale. I just want to thank you for the way you've shown up and the way God has breathed His beauty and life in and through you. So just bless you for that, first of all.
1: Thank you. That means the world to me. Thank you, Suzy. Mm-hmm.
0: Absolutely. And I know that you are someone who walks with God, who loves the Lord and His presence. So as you've been spending time with Him these days, what's He been impressing upon your heart?
1: You know, I've been circling back to Paul's words in 1 Corinthians 10:31. So whether you eat or drink or whatever you do, do all to the glory of God. And I've known that verse forever, but lately I've been thinking about how ordinary eating and drinking is. And I turned 50 last fall and kind of just have been realizing how finite my days are and how much I have agency about how my health is in the next season or two decades or so. And so I've been working out and thinking when I wake up to my 5:30 alarm clock and go straight strength train, I'm thinking, can I do this to the glory of God? Because it's not motivating enough to only do it for vanity or for health only. Like, I have to do it unto the Lord. And so I've really been thinking, what all can I do? Can I wash my face to the glory of God? Can I go lift some weights to the glory of God? Can I ultimately do the ordinary things to the glory of God? And that's what I'm really learning.
0: Wow, I love that so much. It's so easy to minimize our everyday activities and duties to the point where we compartmentalize our faith and we actually don't even invite Jesus into them. And yet he wants that kind of fellowship with us, doesn't he?
1: Totally. And I think so many of us, we can imagine our lives like, Lord, can I do something really huge and amazing for you? Or I'm sure the Lord is pleased when I accomplish this thing that I set out to do for him. And yet I'm like, every day I get to kind of just steward my body or steward, you know, the things that I've been given to do, which I've been in this conversation for a long time, but I think it's kind of hitting home a lot more lately where I feel like I've got some skin in the game. Like I'm not going to just wait for the Lord to like do something with my rhythms in my daily life. Like I'm going to do something about this. So it's whether I eat or drink or work out or, you know, put away the dishes, I'm going to do it all to the glory of God.
0: Okay, so here's your assignment as you go forward the rest of the day, friend, is consider that passage and ask the Lord to be so present with you so that you're so mindful of him that everything you do for the rest of the day is to the glory of God. When you talk with your coworker, when you make dinner, when you put the dishes away, whatever it is, when you go for a walk, how do I do this, Lord, to the glory of God? Well, I think one of the ways is you invite him in, you involve him, you converse with him, you pray, you thank him, where your whole life becomes an offering to him, a sweet smelling sacrifice to him because you're offering your life to his, to him, because you want his influence in your life. What a beautiful thought. Well, at the open of the show, I asked folks to say, you know, did you have a moment where you stopped and were present? And this dear one says, I love to sit in God's presence early in the morning before the sun comes up. He meets me there every morning with his new mercies. Hardly a day passes that I'm not moved to tears by how grateful I am for his love and his mercy and his kindness to me. Wow, that's beautiful. Any comment you have for them, Ruth?
1: I mean, that is a lesson that I think all of us need to learn in this busy life, right? To pause and be in awe of God, give him the praise and the like acknowledge that this day that I have breath is even a gift from him. So that's amazing. I loved that to hear that testimony.
0: Mm-hmm. Well, you open your beautiful book with a short testimony about a time you were in a season and you didn't call it obscurity. And if I'm describing it incorrectly, go ahead and tell me that. But it seemed like a season of obscurity somewhat because you're serving behind the scenes, you're mothering your six boys. Unbelievable. That's amazing. Supporting your husband who is pastoring a church and serving as the headmaster of a Christian school. And then God breathed something on you and something was birthed in you. Tell me about that season and what God did there.
1: Yeah, I think it's been like 18 years, almost two decades ago. I was in the throes of the little years with my boys. And, you know, I was one of those gals who kind of thought I was just going to have two kids and they were going to be all cute and dolled up like accessories. And I wasn't really planning on having six children and not six boys, you know. And I thought I was going to go teach English on the other side of the world or do some really amazing things with my degree or my love for the Lord. And yet I was finding myself kind of doing really ordinary things and, you know, sweeping up Cheerios or stepping on Legos and cleaning that up or breaking up fights. And I just asked the Lord, like, how does the gospel intersect this daily life? Not the life that I thought I was going to live, some big adventure I thought I was going to do somewhere else, how does it intersect my daily life? And I started a blog called Grace Laced, and my tagline was finding grace in the everyday. And I was really just thinking, okay, this idea of lacing through my daily life, let me explore this. And so I was just kind of cultivated eyes to see, like, how does the gospel matter when I'm mothering or cooking or ministering to younger girls at church? Like, what does this, or as a creative, like, how does this intersect? And so as I was documenting those things, I was realizing that in a season that might have been hidden, and this was before I was really even, I wasn't trying to monetize a blog. I wasn't trying to do anything really professional. I was just trying to document what I was learning. And in that season, I think the Lord really gave me an opportunity to kind of put into practice what I really believe. And all these years later, it's a wonder, full circle, that I can use those lessons to serve others and just to testify and be a work in progress, kind of in front of others and say, hey, I'll go first, but this is the kind of stuff that I've been doing to cultivate a grace-laced life. And it's really wild that all these years later, it's become an art brand where I try to create resources that help others look to Jesus. But the mission's always been the same, whether it's writing or art or lifestyle tips. It's always so that we might see the gospel played out in our everyday lives.
0: So you started this blog, and were you doing artwork by then, just behind the scenes?
1: You know, I really didn't have time, Susie. It was like one of those things where it's like, I wanted to paint. I would, and for years, I would maybe paint once a year when it was a gift for grandma or something special like that. But it wasn't until, you know, almost like 12 years, well, you know, so like about 6 years into the blog, I started painting watercolors during nap time when the baby was down and the little boys were reading books. And I still remember, I just was like, I got to teach myself how to paint watercolors because it dries fast. That was my reasoning. And I was like, if I can just paint a little and meditate on God's word, think about how these things intersect, and then talk about how the Lord's meeting me here, maybe I can just share it with anyone who only has 5 seconds to read this. So it was like microblogging. And who could have imagined that the Lord would take that and kind of start, those were the building blocks to my very first book called Grace Laced. Hmm.
0: I bet you're just in awe when you think about it. You were just being faithful. You were just trying to steward the moment, you know,
1: very
0: and
1: much.
0: It's interesting. I don't watch a lot of TV, but like when I'm on the plane, I'll watch Shark Tank, or if I just have a moment, that's interesting to me because I love creators and inventors.
1: Sure.
0: And it is interesting how on that show, if someone comes in to say, I want to make a gazillion dollars and then sell the business, whatever, they're like, yeah, get out of here. But if someone comes in to say, I saw a felt need and I stepped in and I'm very passionate about, like, I'm living in my calling, those are the ones that get the attention. And it's like, but you put that in the context of the gospel. I mean, what the Lord has put a portion of his burden in each of our hearts. And I think those who have all this ambition, like the Tower of Babel, I'm going to make a name for myself, I'm going to protect my interests. You know, those are to me the biggest self-motivations there are. But when you have someone following the Lord and just stewarding their little plot of land, what a delight it is of God to breathe on it and multiply it. Is that not just amazing when you think about it?
1: Absolutely. And I think it's a posture of heart. I think when we're acting as stewards of what we've been given, that actually makes everything a blessing, and everything is like more than we deserve, right? So I don't think I ever wake up going, well, wait, I should be further, or I deserve more, because I'm kind of already operating on, wow, I'm just using what I've already been given. And if the Lord does more, then I'll go do more, you know, but otherwise this is what I've been given. So it's a good posture of heart. And I certainly don't have that attitude right all the time, but I think it's a good reminder, just like the Israelites, like to go back and tell the stories of how God's been faithful. It really is that practice that I have to do in my own life. Go back and think to yourself, Ruth, how much of this did you create on your own? How much of did you hustle to get this? Or did you just stay faithful and the Lord brought opportunities? And the answer is always that it's the Lord's.
0: Amen. As we come back, friend, I want you to think about, as you're listening today, where's that space in your life where you just see a need or you feel the call and you're going to just be faithful and you just feel called to it right now? I'd love to know that. And I'm going to pray a prayer blessing on you that God would breathe on it. He'd surprise you. Because I'm wondering if someone's listening and thinking, well, yeah, Ruth, you're an artist, you're an author, you do all these things. and a mother of six, you've got a very full life. I'm living a very hidden, ordinary life, so there's nothing extraordinary about my life. Maybe I'll have Ruth speak to you just to encourage you, because everything starts small. You know, all things start just a, don't despise the days of small beginnings. And who knows what God will do with your simple act of obedience. So if you know, if you can discern right now, what is that space filled with grace that God wants you to just step into and steward, and then trust him with the rest. If you know what that is, text me and share it, 877-933-2484. We'll be back in a minute.
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5: 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No. We're not going to live there. That's not what we're going to do. We honestly did not want our kids to be able to lean on an excuse. No, we're going to be accountable and we're going to hold each other accountable and we're going to be responsible for the decisions that we make.
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0: Hope you're having a really great day. Thanks for tuning in to Susie Larson Live, talking to best-selling author, artist, Ruth Jo Simons. Her book is This Moment Matters, 100 Ways to Cultivate a Grace-Laced Life. I wish you could see it. I bet this book weighs 7 pounds. It's this big, hearty coffee table book. It's just gorgeous, and it's filled with artwork, with photographs, devotional thoughts. It really just represents grace. Your grace-laced ministry. It's so beautiful. But we're talking about asking God to meet us in the moment, us meeting God in the moment, making those moments matter. The enemy would love nothing more than to keep you full of regrets of the past or filled with fear about the future, because right here, right now is where God's grace is for you. So I've asked friends, is there a space right now that you just feel like God is inviting you into to steward? And this dear one, she says, my job for today is scrubbing the garbage can, and I've been avoiding it. So, okay, I will do it to the glory of my beloved Savior God. That is amazing. I love that. This one says, I love this. Doing the mundane, ordinary dishes and dinner and every little thing to the glory of God. I was in my yard pulling weeds and watering flowers, thanking the Lord for the beauty he creates, for the sounds of insects and the warm feeling of summer sunshine. It was glorious out there in his creation. This one says, this morning, a friend and babe in Christ asked me to meet with him to drop off something I left at his house. When we met, he unloaded all the problems he's been having in his marriage since he came to Jesus. I was able to clarify how Jesus may put issues between close relationships, but take heart, because the Lord will also give him a servant's heart that after a time may win his wife's heart to the Lord. That's beautiful. And one couple more here. Since becoming a widow 3.5 years ago, God's been giving me opportunities to walk beside others and encourage them in their grief, but to remind them that this is not plan B for their lives, that he has good plans. Wow, that's wonderful. And we together need to fix our eyes on him. I started a small group for widows at my church last fall, and it's continued to grow. I'm in awe of how God is allowing me to steward the story that he's writing in my life. That is so heroic. So heroic, friend. Thank you. Thank you for sharing. And Diana, oops, I shouldn't have said your name, but I'm so sorry. She said also she feels called to widows. She said she taught 5th grade Sunday school, felt God lead her to the widows in her class. He shows me the ladies sit alone in church service, and I try to reach and serve them as he leads. Oh, it is such a beautiful thing to be part of the kingdom when the Spirit of God is alive in you, because he will point to the people that have need. Won't, I mean, the work exceeds the workers, Ruth. I mean, that's what Jesus said. You know, the harvest is plentiful. The workers are few. Any thoughts on these texts that have come in?
1: Man, that's an encouragement to my soul. I'm literally like, thank you all for sharing those testimonies, because I think sometimes, I mean, truth be told, every single person is going through something, and it's hard to be faithful in the right now. You always think somebody else has it easier. And so as we're like listening to each other's stories, we're spurring one another on to perseverance to the finish line, you know? And so it's really so encouraging. Thank you all.
0: How do you do it with, you know, your husband's full time mega ministry? You obviously are in part of that ministry as well. And then you've got your own outside ministry, and you guys have 6 kids, and you've got friends, and you got your health. How do you find sacred spaces to meet with God, or to even be there in the mix of 6 boys? I raised 3 boys, 6 boys. That's amazing. Like, how do you maximize the moments and not get swallowed up by them?
1: Well, first of all, I want to say, you know, I have not done all of those things at the level at which it sounds like we're doing it all in the same season. I always say God can call you to lots of things, but maybe not all in the same season. And so we're actually currently not at the original church that we used to be in, where he was a full-time pastor. Now we are at a very small church plant. So I speak and teach women at large events, and then I come home and set up chairs for like 40 people. And we are part of an intimate community. And my children are a lot older now, and they're part of a co-op. So the homeschooling journey is not quite the same as it used to be. I share that just to say, I am not some superwoman. We are not a powerhouse couple. We are just two people who learn to understand what is the priority right now. What are the things that God's given us to steward right now? How do we do certain things fully and then do other things with help from others, that kind of thing, you know. But I think this issue of how we lean into our present, you know, we keep talking about these different things about stewarding our seasons or the obscure seasons or the places where we feel a little hidden or we can't seem to live in the dream scenario. I think all of us can name, I think every person listening right now could say, oh yeah, there's somewhere I would rather be than this exact situation I've got going on right here. And I think when we open God's word, we start realizing how often God makes himself very, very known in the present, in the moments that we think might be worth just skipping over, right? He actually calls us to know his character, know his faithfulness. And that's why this very moment matters. It's not just because we're like, hey, just be present, but rather be present because God is present. Be present because he's here. He's not just around the corner when you have your dream job or dream house. He's present right now. And so this is how we're learning to lean in, because we don't get it right every day, but every day we have to say, Lord, how do I use this day? You know, do I need to drop everything to have a conversation with my teenage son because he's going through something? Do I need to say no to taking one more meal to that family? Because really, right now, I could just send a gift card. It's not one more thing. I need to know my limitations. And those are some of the things that help us steward the right now.
0: That's so, so good. It also needs to be said, you know, that we often approach God in such a transactional way, as if he's a means to an end, as if he's the stepping stone to our next great, you know, American dream. And that gets so mixed up with, if those kind of mindsets don't apply to a third world country or the persecuted church, you can pretty much know your thinking and framing is off. And, but the idea that he's not a means to an end, he is the beginning and the end. He is the Alpha and the Omega. And I always say, any gift from his hand pales compared to the treasure of knowing his heart. So as you're present with him in this moment, in the midst of all the longings of your heart, and those longings are not, you know, God knows about those, but he's your greatest gift and you already have him. And to me, I've learned to live in that tension, Ruth, of going, he still cares about the desires of my heart. He delights in every detail, the Bible says, but he's my greatest gift. So to put it in proper perspective helps me to dwell more fully in the moment. What do you think?
1: Absolutely. Because, you know, I even think about how we think often about Romans 8:28, you know, he causes all things to work together for the good of those who love him and call to his purposes. But I think about the word good and how often through scripture, we start seeing that God is calling himself the best and the only good we'll ever really know. And that when he's our treasure, then everything else is just icing on top, right? Everything else is just like, oh yeah, that's great. Oh my goodness, I can't believe I have that opportunity. But my real treasure, my real identity, everything that makes my life actually full and fulfilled, ultimately, it can't be taken away by circumstances. It has to be from the Lord. And that's why ultimately, you know, you can sign up for all sorts of self-help programs or lots of multi-steps, whatever, but nothing is going to satisfy the heart the way Christ can through a relationship with him. And so even as we talk about making this moment matter, well, making this moment matter is not going to save us. It will help us understand and experience his presence, but we need to recognize that the thing that matters the most right here and now is actually that he wants a relationship with us.
0: Amen. Amen. I don't know if this must have been your old church that you guys started in your house and then it grew and you named it, and forgive me if I'm not saying this right, Coram Deo. Is that how I say that?
1: No, it's Coram Deo, and it's
0: Coram Deo. See, I was way off. But this is so beautiful. Before the face of God, living one's entire life in the presence of God, under the authority of God, with the people of God, to the glory of God. And say it again so I get it right. Coram?
1: It's Coram Deo.
0: Coram Deo. Say a bit more about that. It's just beautiful.
1: Yeah. Well, we chose Latin in part because my husband is a classicist, right? So we did classical education with the kids for a while. They learned some Latin. So he loves Latin. But Coram Deo is just such a beautiful, you know, the Coram is that face-to-face, and Deo, of course, is God. And this idea that we are not talking to a God that is still hidden from us. There's no barrier to him now. Because of Christ, we get to experience him intimately. But that living entirely That's a posture of heart. I'm bringing that word back into this conversation, that everything is about a posture of heart, the posture of our lives. If that's our posture to live Coram Deo, that means not only am I living face to face intimately with the Lord, but I'm also living vulnerably exposed. Like basically, like I am face to face and my whole life is in the presence of God. So nothing is hidden from him. Nothing is mine where something else is his. It's not, here's yours on Sunday and the rest of it's mine. It means that every moment and every part of my life must be set down at the altar before him. And so it's it really is that reminder that the goal of coming together in as a community in Christ, as a church body, is that we are the family of God choosing to live together in a way where we present one another faithful before him.
0: Beautiful. As we go to break, I'm going to read the prayer from that same chapter. This is a prayer, and ask God to help you live face to face before God in this presence. Father God, I am made by you, to you, and for you. You've made us for yourself and for your presence. I'm sorry for the ways in which I'm tempted to think myself worthy of your presence through good choices or flawless living. Because of the finished work of Christ on the cross, I can come into your presence freely and without fear. Help me to live each day today under your authority, to your glory, and unhindered in your presence. Thank you for making that possible and for drawing me to yourself. Amen. Talking to Ruth Jo Simons, her book, This Moment Matters, 100 Ways to Cultivate a Grace-Laced Life. It's this beautiful, artistic coffee table book, but I say it because you picture it on your coffee table. It's so stunning, but you don't want to just leave it there. There's just, each page is beautiful. There are pictures, there's artwork and devotional thoughts. And it is a $35 book and it's worth it. But we've got a handful of copies to give away today. Text the word book to 877-933-2484. And when we come back, Ruth, I'd love for you to talk about the idea of, you know, there's so much unfinished business in our lives, so many, you know, an unfinished task list and so many things that we've maybe started and haven't finished. And then so many things waiting for our attention. How do we stay present with the Lord in the middle of, I'm behind on laundry, I'm behind on email, I've checked that thing off, but there's five more things I haven't touched yet, where you can, you know, stand against all the have-not voices that rattle around in your head to go, I'm loved, I'm cared for, I'm with God, where you can enjoy those moments in the middle of all the mess. All right, don't go away. We'll be back in a minute.
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4: When the child of Elijah's friend died, the prophet prayed for the boy. And God listened to Elijah's prayer. Elijah picked the boy up, carried him downstairs from the loft, and gave him to his mother. "Here's your son," said Elijah, "alive." This is Max Lucado. The power of praying it through. Elijah believed it. Jesus taught it. He told his followers that it was necessary for them to pray consistently and never quit. Take the dead and dying portions of your life, the vigor that has faded, the faith that has dwindled, and lay them before the Lord. And next to them place our society, which seems sicker day by day. The theologian Samuel Taylor Coleridge called prayer the greatest achievement of the Christian's warfare upon earth. If you want to take your stand against the enemy, then hit your knees.
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0: Hope you're having a really great day. Thanks for tuning in to Susie Larson Live, talking to author, artist, speaker Ruth Jo Simons about her beautiful artistic book and devotional, This Moment Matters, 100 Ways to Cultivate a Grace-Laced Life. It's this big, giant, hardcover, like I say, coffee table book. And it's not just there for looks, even though every page is so beautiful. They're just great, deep, thoughtful excerpts throughout the book, along with her art and some beautiful pictures. You just feel like you're having a moment to yourself as you're paging through. It's so, so good. Talk, if you would, Ruth, about, I mean, I know so many people feel this way, where the piles are just up to their eyeballs, where they just feel like, I feel like I'm always running behind. There's just, I can't get on top of all of the things. So how do I make this moment matter? How do I enjoy the peace that passes understanding, feel that grace, that presence of the sense of God's presence, while all these things are just screaming for my attention?
1: Well, I am feeling that, and I understand that. And I think that we all have piles and clutter and feelings of overwhelm. And so I relate to that as well. I want to answer that both on a heart level and on a practical level. I would say on a heart level, I think one of the best things that we can keep in mind is that when we feel like we are not enough for all the things that we've got going on, like when it feels like it's too overwhelming, it's actually a wonderful place to be, to acknowledge that God is God and we are not, and that we have limitations, that we were not given 36 hours for a day. There's only a 24-hour day, and we have to sleep. And the fact that we can't keep our eyelids open means that God is the only one who can stay awake and alert at all times. We were meant to be finite, and we are meant to rest and sleep, and we have to quit at some point. And so I think it's a good thing. So like, we need to reframe that and realize, like, you're not a machine. And if you can't get all the things done, it might be that your expectations for what you're supposed to do in a day may be off, or the expectations for yourself. So it's a good place to reset and say, God, you're a God. I am not. Help me recognize and embrace my limitations. Secondly, on a practical level, the only way I know how to deal with the sense of overwhelm and the feelings of behind, I mean, I literally just did this last Saturday. I just said, you know what? I don't think I can go out and see a movie or do some fun adventure today. I really just need to clean my room. And so I made my bed. I mean, I started with a clean surface, and I just folded a lot of laundry and put lots of things away. I just chose one thing. And it's shocking how if you do that one thing and say, Lord, rather than complain about how behind I am and everything and how exhausted I feel and how I can't do it all and I can't manage, why don't I just choose one small thing? And I put on some praise music. I ask the Lord for help. I remind myself that my worth is not in finishing this task, but this is a good thing to steward. By the time I finished putting things away, Susie, I was like, okay, this is one thing done. And now I can move on to another thing. And rather than feeling like this constant sense of, I can't do this, it was more like, well, I accomplished one thing. I did this one thing faithfully, and I'm not asked to do more than this. I do just what's in front of me. And I think, so on a heart level, embrace your limitations, acknowledge that God is God and you have limitations. But on a practical level, sometimes we just need to take a bite-sized next step and do the next thing.
0: So good. I don't know who wrote it. One of the famous dead guys from the 1800s said, oftentimes we make things hard by thinking them hard. And I wonder how often we get in our own way by just rehearsing. I'm so behind. I'm so tired, you know, versus, no, I can do the next thing. And I mean, for years I've been saying, Lord, I have limits. You have no limits. So I'm going to respect my limits, but I am going to appeal to the God of no limits, do the impossible in it through me. And I love that prayer because it helps me understand I still need a bedtime, but the God who never slumbers or sleeps, he works while I rest. And I think that's so important. But I want you to say a word about this. You say it in the book about just rehearsing. Like, one of the most effective spiritual practices you have is rehearsing the truth to yourself. Ruth, I don't think we realize how often we're rehearsing lies, condemnation, inner critic type of thoughts to ourselves that are weakening us, where we're actually the ones getting in our own way. So speak to that if you would.
1: It's the practice that's made probably the most difference in my adult walk with Christ, is that I was spiraling in my thoughts about my mothering abilities or inabilities or what I was going to do with my life. Like, it was just the kinds of narratives that keep piercing my mind and permeating my thoughts. And when I open my Bible, I start seeing, oh, look at what the psalmist David does when he feels totally overwhelmed. He says, why are you so downcast, oh my soul? Put your hope in God. He's telling himself to do the right thing, to hope in God. And then in Psalm 103, he rehearses the attributes of God. He rehearses what God has done. You know, he has forgiven my iniquities. He's done this for me. He's saved me. He's this and that. And Paul does this in every one of his epistles. He says, look at what he's done. This is where I was. This is who Christ is. And this is now who I am. I'm beloved. I'm forgiven. I'm adopted in Christ. But you even remember the prophet Jeremiah saying in Lamentations, you know, the phrase, but this I call to mind in the middle of his distress, and this I call to mind, and therefore I have hope. And he puts a colon right after that and says, the steadfast love of the Lord never ceases. His mercies never come to an end. They are new every morning. Great is thy faithfulness. And that is what he rehearsed to himself. This he's mm-hmm. calling to mind mm-hmm. and rehearsing it to himself. So one of the 100 ways we can cultivate a grace-laced life is to actually think on the truth, meditate on the truth, hide the word in our hearts, put it on a post-it note, put it on our lock screen, whatever it takes, but to rehearse the truth to yourself. And by rehearsing the truth, it's God's truth, not, I guess I'm pretty enough. I think I'm good enough. Okay, fine. I'm great. You know, it's rehearsing the truth of what God says about you, about his character, and about his redemptive plan, because he's in control, and we need to rehearse that truth.
0: Come on, somebody. Amen and amen. As we get ready, we're going to break here in just a few minutes, but I have to pray. This is a liturgy that Ruth offers in her beautiful hardcover book. The title again is This Moment Matters, 100 Ways to Cultivate a Grace-Laced Life. And so right here in the middle of your day, maybe it's even the back half of your day, depending on when your workday starts, listen to this. Father, I pause here in the middle of my day when I'm tempted to feel behind or unmotivated or anxious about all that's left to do. I confess and acknowledge right now that this day isn't ultimately a success because of my productivity or a failure because I'm not as far along as I'd hoped to be. Instead, I remember that you call me to be faithful right where I am. So help me to do the most with what I already have and with the time I've been given. And today, right now, in the middle of my day, before the sun goes down, let me work diligently to you, for you, and because you're worthy of my everyday faithfulness. I love that so much. I guess we actually have a few more minutes before our break. Do you find yourself at times, you know, like we were saying, kind of talking yourself into fatigue and overwhelm? Because in fact, you have a lot going on. But then when you talk yourself out of it, and then you say,

0: Magnificent or perfect. And for those of us who are listening, I don't know if there's any other recovering perfectionists out there, but I am one. And I can be somebody who ends up being like, I can't, or this is too hard, or this is too overwhelming, because I've wrapped a narrative around it that is dependent on me. But God is in the business of having us to turn everything to Him and say, oh, He is mighty. I can't, but He can. And so whatever it takes, what he really allows so many circumstances in our everyday lives to remind us that it's always been about him showing himself mighty and faithful.
1: Mm-hmm. All right. Now I got one more question before we go to break here. You have this chapter on breath prayers where you make the distinction between the quote, New Age practice of emptying your mind and the biblical Christian practice of renewing and filling your mind with the truths of God's word. You know, whenever you talk meditating, there are people who will cry foul and say New Age, but meditation is a biblical concept, and true biblical meditation can mean chewing like a cow chews cud, but it also can mean roaring, like you're roaring it out of your soul, otherwise rehearsing quietly within your mind. I mean, meditating from the biblical standpoint has got a lot of depth to it, and you make that distinction. So say a word about the idea, because you quoted somebody on the meditation side of saying you immerse yourself in scripture, you chew on it to the degree that it becomes something substantial within you. So say more about that.
0: Yeah, you know, I think whether you choose to do it with breath work or not, that's up to you. But we're called to meditate and chew on the word of God. And if you think about that chewing the cud metaphor, where the root word of meditate comes from, that idea is really like bringing it back up, chewing it some now, not a one and done, check off the list in God's word, but to think on it and think on it some more, and then to process it and apply it. And so if it helps you do that, I suggest sometimes even just calming your nervous system and being like, I feel a little anxious right now. I feel a little bit like panicky that I can't get things done, or that somebody's mad at me, or I'm really stressed out. And to take a deep breath and allow the word of God to permeate your mind, and to even breathe out and use that breath work to be the rhythm in which you choose to intake and think on God's word, and exhale and choose to preach what is true to yourself and to your own heart and mind, so you hear what is true and not get swarmed with lies. And so if the magic is not in the breath work, that there's no like crazy, you know, there's nothing magical about it. It's really simply saying we breathe, we calm our nervous system when we're a little stressed out. If we pair it with meditating on God's word, we can actually create a rhythm that's reliable to reorient ourselves and to see what is true and to look away from what is false.
1: As we go to break, and friends, maybe you've not heard of breath prayer. Ruth gives some examples in scripture, but like this, you know, breathing in, the Lord is my shepherd. You exhale, I shall not want. Or breathe in, the Lord is the strength of my heart and my portion forever. Or what's that Psalm 27? The Lord is my light and my salvation. Breathe in that in. Exhale, whom shall I fear? Breathe in, the Lord is the stronghold of my life. Breathe out, of whom shall I be afraid? So you're inhaling, just picturing yourself breathing in the presence, the power, the promises of God, and you're exhaling out your fears. It's just such a great practice. As she said, it calms your nervous system, and you're sort of visualizing the word of God getting in you. So don't let anybody bully you into thinking that is a New Age practice. I understand people are so afraid of crossing the line, and we want discernment, but we're not walking in fear. You know, we need to know what we know so that we can make that clear distinction. All right, when we come back, let's talk a little bit about how you said in this book, we've heard the adage, you reap what you sow, but for the most part, that comes across as I told you so. It's more of a correction and a condemnation. And you're saying, what if we flip that script? What if we see it a little bit differently? We'll talk about that when we come back. Ruth Jo Simons is my guest today. Her book is this giant, weighty, hardcover, beautiful book titled This Moment Matters, 100 Ways to Cultivate a Grace-Laced Life. Like I said, we've got a handful of copies to give away today, and this is an expensive one, and it's worth it. Text the word book to 877-933-2484. We'll be back in a minute.
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0: Thanks for tuning in to Suzy Larson Live, talking to best-selling, beautiful author, artist, Ruth Jo Simons. Her book is This Moment Matters, 100 Ways to Cultivate a Grace-Laced Life. And again, it's a big book. It's beautiful. It's got artwork. It's got photography and then wonderful devotional thoughts. And in your chapter, Ruth, about sowing and growing, you ask the question, well, we've all heard the adage, you reap what you sow. And for the most part, the saying goes uncontested. If you're like me, it's easy to picture a bit of a finger wagging along with it used like, I told you so, for an unfavorable outcome or a public fall from grace. But what if we drop the shaming and instead embrace the phrase as a call to the grace-fueled work of sowing where we long to grow? What if we chose to proactively shape what will become rather than let the outcome speak regret over us? That one you just have to let in for just a moment, but unpack that a bit more, Ruth, if you would.
1: Well, you know, I think that that thought was really born out of this realization that I plant bulbs for tulips to come up next spring, not because I've so fearful of regret that I next spring I'm going to be like so sad that I didn't do it, but rather because I'm looking forward to what will come, what will become my garden if I sow them now. So the idea of sowing intentionally in the joy and the love and the hope of what I know will be fruitful is much different than being constantly driven by fear and regret and kind of going, ooh, I don't want to sow badly so that I'll reap something horrible, but rather be like driven to intentionally sow. So rather than, you know, looking backwards and going, oh, I guess I was sowing something bad back then, to go, hey, I get to decide what I'm going to sow into my life today. And I think that that's just one of those, you know, growing and garden illustrations that help us look at our lives kind of as fertile soil for what we, like what we sow is what will grow. That is true. Like we will, if we sow seeds of, if we learn rhythms of rest, if we sow conversations and intentionality with the people in our lives, what will bloom and grow from that will be, wow, relationships, because we actually sowed intentional time into that, or we will have sown less, we won't have burnout because we will have created rest and margin in our lives because that's what we've sowed into our life. So I think I've just been growing in that and learning to be intentional about treating my life the same way I treat a garden that where the bulbs I'm not going to see for, you know, months and months and months, but I anticipate that there will be fruit and blossoms and something good on the other side of sowing today.
0: And that really is the law of the scripture. I mean, scripture says that. I mean, you sow kindness, you sow courage, you sow compassion, you reap it. And I don't think we all, I think the enemy wants to keep us so short-sighted that we really don't see that. And again, we're I feel like even, you know, on one hand, God wants us present in the moment. And the other hand, the enemy wants us so stuck in the moment that we don't see a future. So I feel like that idea of godliness with contentment is great gain, where it's like, I'm going to fill my space. I'm going to run my race. But godliness compels me to get a vision and a dream for where he's taking me, what I want to reap in the future. And I think it takes so much maturity to be filled in that space, to be in that grace space now, but to say, I want to become someone God wants me to become. I want vision for where he's taking me. So you live a forward-moving faith, you know? What are your thoughts on that?
1: Absolutely. I think it's the recognizing that even if, you know, when we're in the present, that doesn't mean we're not looking to the future. It means that we trust the God of now, right now, because we trusted him yesterday and we will trust him tomorrow. And he will do more than we ask or imagine with our faithfulness today, right here, present. Mm-hmm. Because we have future faith. We have future faith in the grace that will carry us all the way through to that next season or to somewhere we can't even see possible now. And so I think that they're not contradictory thoughts, you know, being eternity minded or future minded or becoming minded is not contrary to being present now. It's actually compelling us to sow faithfully right now, even if today has been a mess and you've yelled at your kids and you kind of got mad while you're dealing with all the stuff that you've got going on. It's still not too late right now to sow right where you are, because everything we sow ultimately does grow as the Lord is faithful. And so well right now.
0: So well right now, friend. And as your assignment, if you choose to accept it, is from this point forward to the rest of the night, be super mindful of doing everything you're doing to the glory of God. Eat your meal to the glory of God. Like, taste your food, slow down, taste your food and say, you know, not everybody has a meal to eat, but I do. God, I thank you. If you've got loved ones around your table, thank him. You know, if you've got clothes on your back, do it unto the glory of God. Wear those clothes to say every good gift comes from his hand. Ruth, thank you for your beautiful work, and you add such beauty to the kingdom, and I sure appreciate it. Thank you for the time today.
1: Well, thanks so much for having me.
0: Appreciate you. Her beautiful book, again, is This Moment Matters, 100 Ways to Cultivate a Grace-Filled Life. Wish Your Love and, oh, Grace-Laced Life, pardon me. We'll leave that drawing open for a little bit. You can text the word book to 877-933-2484. We love making this journey with you, and I pray that as you walk with God, as you talk with him, you listen for his voice, you spend time in his word, you respond to those inner nudges of correction and direction, you cultivate such a deep intimacy that you're transformed as you go. We're in it with you, friend. Wish your love and appreciate you. And we'll meet you back here next time.
2: Yes, we will. I don't know, maybe it's just me, but it seems like life is moving so fast. And no matter how much I long for things to slow down, it just keeps getting quicker and quicker, one thing to the next. Hey, my name's Kim. This is Faith Radio. And life moves really fast, but if we don't stop and think about what all of it means every once in a while, then what's the point of anything? Maybe you are wondering about what you're made for, why life matters, what is the meaning of life, and what's real, what's true, what is your guiding purpose? If you've got questions about what it means to live a life based in faith, we've got a really great resource. All you have to do is text the word faith to 41224. It's an opportunity to get some encouragement and some questions answered. So text faith to 41224.
3: The faithfulness of God is the glue that holds this world together. If God should for one moment withdraw his hand from this earth, it would fly into chaos and be forever gone.
4: You're the only rock that I could ever stand on. You're the only one for me.
3: God's faithfulness is established in the very heavens.
4: The sun goes up, the sun comes down. This whole world keeps spinning round.
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3: This is Seeking Him with Nancy DeMoss Wagglemuth.
4: According to the Apostle Paul, the things we do won't have lasting significance unless we do them out of love.
5: If I give away all I have, and if I deliver up my body to be burned, but have not love, I gain nothing.
4: I was getting ready to teach this passage and came up with a paraphrase that applied to my situation. Though I teach women's conferences, though I spend hours studying and preparing for radio ministry, if I do it without love, at the end of my life, it will be a big, fat zero. Sobering to think about how many acts of service I've attempted without love. The sum total of those works and deeds has been nothing. No matter what God's called you to do, before you tackle it, ask Him to give you a heart of love. With Seeking Him, I'm Nancy DeMoss Wagglemuth.
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11: 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It's Bill.

0: welcome to the Bill Arnold Show. It is time for Guy Talk or Guys Who Talk. And I've got the regular panel all ready to take your questions. So Bible students, get out your Bibles and also get your texts. 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So all the way from Minnesota to Sarasota and all parts in between. I am asking you to pick up your phone or get on your computer and text your question over. We'd love to hear from you. We've got a professor, a pastor, and a Sunday school teacher here around the table. The professor is Dr. Greg Borgon. Hello, Greg.
1: Good to be here, Bill.
0: Pastor Tom Parrish.
2: Good to be with you.
0: And Sunday school teacher Jeff Verdorn. Hello, Jeff.
3: Hello, Bill. Good afternoon.
0: So keep the questions coming. There's already a couple in the queue here, so let me get started with the first one. Does the expert panel have an opinion on, is the United States mentioned in the Bible?
1: Well, it's some scholars believe that the reference to the coastlands is a reference to the United States. If that is indeed the case, it means that we probably don't have the prominence we do today. We don't have the place in the world that we do today. But that's the only reference that I can think of that could be associated with the United States.
3: Yeah, there's a reference in Revelation where Israel is carried off on the wings of an eagle, where they are taken care of in the wilderness for 3.5 years. Part of the tribulation period. Some, because of the reference of the eagle, think that is the United States of America. I don't think so. In the Old Testament, there's actually a couple different references of God being represented as an eagle in Scripture. So I don't think that has anything to do with the United States. Remember, the New Testament was completed before 100 AD, and there was no United States of America. And so I personally don't think the United States is in Scripture at all, just like Cuba isn't in the United States and can't are in the Bible. Canada's not in the Bible. Argentina's not in the Bible. Nigeria's not in the Bible. South Africa's not in the Bible. And I think there's a certain level of kind of Americentric thought sometimes on some prophecy teachers who try to see America in the Bible because we're just, you know, the greatest nation ever and we're the best and we're the whatever. But I don't think it is, because we didn't exist. There's lots of countries listed in Scripture. They all existed in the time when Scripture was written. And the United States wasn't, simply because we hadn't even started yet as a nation.
2: So, I absolutely agree with you. No question about that. I agree with you both. But we're under the same obligation to surrender our lives to Jesus and to know Him as Lord and Savior. So we don't escape the reality. It's just our name isn't in there in a particular way, and that's okay.
3: Yeah, remember, we've talked about the rapture and the end times and stuff. If the rapture, as I teach, happens before the tribulation, then believers across the world will be caught up to heaven at the trumpet call of God prior to the tribulation that is to come. If that's the case, the United States of America, being one of the largest Christian nations in the world, is going to have a whole bunch of people raptured at the rapture, right? So, I mean, I've heard different estimates on how many people in the United States are truly born again, from as little as, you know, 8 to 10% to as high as 30 to 33%, right? So someplace in there is my guess. Well, that's tens and tens of millions of people, 100 million people in the United States that are going to be raptured. That's going to have a significant effect on the United States of America. But that effect is going to happen all across the world in every country that has Christians. South Korea has a lot of Christians, for example. So they will be impacted greatly as well.
1: Well, many commentators look at the absence of a distinct American superpower in the end time scenarios, like those that are described in Ezekiel 38, for instance, and theorize that the U.S. may decline in power, experience internal moral decay, or see a massive departure of believers prior to the final global events, which you're just referring to. Opinions on these speculative theories differ widely across, of course, Christian communities.
3: Yeah, I mean, some of the language that you'd mentioned earlier, Greg, is Tarshish is mentioned in the Bible, the merchants of Tarshish. This is in Ezekiel 38, and some put that as the British and as an extension, the United States in there. But last I recall, we had a Revolutionary War and broke away from the British. So yeah. I just don't think we're in Scripture. We didn't exist.
1: Temptation is to shoehorn us ourselves into there because of the American-centric mindset. Yeah,
3: exactly. So, look, when Christians are removed from every country of the world, no matter where you are, this world is going to go to hell in a handbasket, literally, right? And so God sends two supernatural witnesses. He seals 144,000 to preach the gospel to those who have been left behind. And many, many people believe the idea that how can these end time events unfold, especially some of the specific attacks on Israel, if the United States is still there. But remember, all the believers will be gone, so all bets are off at that point.
0: Great start. All right, 877-933-2484. Next question. In the Old Testament, when the angel of the Lord visits people, could that be Jesus in spirit before he was physically here?
1: Well, sure. There are several references about the angel of the Lord compared to an angel of the Lord. We find in a couple of Old Testament references that the angel of the Lord allowed worship of him, whereas an angel of the Lord did not. So these are called Christophanies or Theophanies, the appearances of Christ in form, in visible, observable, touchable form throughout the Old Testament. And there are many instances of it.
3: Yeah, I mean, there's, for example, Jacob wrestled with God. Mm-hmm. Well, God is a spirit. He sits in heaven. Mm-hmm. No one has ever seen God. And so who was Jacob wrestling with? And like you mentioned, most believe that's a theophany, or a, more specifically, a Christophany, which is a human incarnation of God, pre-incarnation of his birth in the Old Testament. Another one is interesting. It's Moses, where it says that Moses met with God in the tent of meetings face to face. But then something less than a chapter later, Moses is saying, show me your face. And God says, well, I can't show you my face, and you would die. You wouldn't live. And so that's when he hides Moses in the cleft of the rock, remember, and as his glory passes by. So which is it? He's meeting with God face to face, or you can't see my face and live? Well, I think it can only be understood with this understanding of the triune nature of God, that one is Christ, God in bodily form, and the other is God the Father, the Spirit.
1: Let me give the inquirer specific references. First of all, Hagar in the wilderness, Genesis 16, 7 mm-hmm. through 13. The angel of the Lord finds Hagar, promises to multiply her descendants, and she directly names him, you are the God who sees. Then we find Abraham at Mamre in Genesis 18, 1 through 33. Three men visit Abraham, but the text explicitly names one of them as Yahweh, the Lord, who eats with Abraham and discusses the upcoming judgment of Sodom. We have Jacob, as you just mentioned, wrestling at Peniel in Genesis 32, 24 through 30. Moses in the burning bush is another example.
3: By the way, Greg, that one is the burning bush one. Often it's just depicted as a bush burning, but the scripture clearly says that the angel of the Lord appeared to Moses
1: in the burning bush. And that, again, is in Exodus 3, 2 through 6. The commander of the Lord's army in Joshua 5:13 through 15, a man with a drawn sword appears to Joshua, demands that Joshua remove his sandals because the ground is holy and accepts Joshua's worship. And finally, there are more than this, but I'll give you one more. The fiery furnace, Daniel, we're familiar with that passage. Chapter 3, verse 24 and 25, King Nebuchadnezzar throws three Hebrew men into the fire, but sees a fourth walking unhurt, describing the form of the fourth as like the Son of God. So there are some specific references for the person who asked the question.
2: I think we always have to look at the context and be careful, because angel is a generic term. It can also mean messenger. And so, you know, Jehovah's Witnesses want to say that Jesus was an angel who came to earth. Well, no, he wasn't an angel. But he can manifest himself in the Old Testament in the form of an angel, or what we would call an angel, but I don't know why every translation uses the term angel when they could just as well use the term messenger or representative of the Lord in some way, divine messenger, because we wind up with this, all of a sudden now we're putting wings on Jesus because that's our image of angels, and it's not that at all.
1: Well, first of all, angels don't have wings.
2: I agree with
1: you. Cherubim and seraphim had wings, but no other angel had wings.
3: Right. Wait. Every time the bell rings, an angel gets his wings, I
1: thought. There you go to your movie reference again.
2: Have to bring that up, didn't you?
0: I'm with Jeff, you losers.
3: Right. So there's one more. I mean, that's true. Some of these are just appearances of the angel of the Lord specifically. So it's called the angel of the Lord.
2: Sure.
3: But in a couple of times, and Greg, you rattle off the list of some of these Christophanies in the Old Testament where man was worshiping that angel.
0: Mm-hmm.
3: Well, in Revelation 22, at the end of this vision, John falls down to the feet of this angel to worship him. But he says this, "You must not do that. I am a fellow servant with you and your brothers who hold to the testimony of Jesus. Worship God.
2: Yeah.
3: Don't worship me." So a non-Christophany angel or
1: Christ
3: angel would never say, "Take your sandals off because the ground you are standing on is
1: exactly
3: holy ground,"
1: right,
3: and accept the worship of men. So I think we can conclude safely, and most theologians have, that these appearances are actually Christophanies. Jesus as God prior to the incarnation appearing as a man in the Old Testament.
1: You know, we forgot to mention the most specific one, and that has at creation, that he was the creator.
3: He was the creator, and it says that God walked with Adam. So
1: yeah.
3: I think that was Christ as well. These are,
2: yes.
3: Remember, Jesus is God. So when it says Jacob wrestled with God, he's wrestling with Jesus, the second person of the Trinity, for lack of a better description. He's wrestling with God. That's mm-hmm. who he's wrestling with.
2: Isn't it interesting that in the Bible, oftentimes, like when the angel came to Mary, he identified himself. You know, in Jude, it says the angel Michael, you know, debated with the devil. So there's a clear distinction between what we call angels that are created in the image of God and Jesus, who in that Christophany can be there as people would call them angels, but not angel in the created sense.
0: All right. Next question. Gentlemen, when Moses and Elijah appeared with Jesus during his transfiguration, is this considered an instance of people who are dead contacting someone who is living?
1: Well, first of all, Elijah never died. So him appearing at the Mount of Transfiguration, he was alive. He was taking up into heaven alive. And many scholars believe that Moses and Elijah represented the law and the prophets.
2: Right.
1: And that's why they appeared before God. So I don't know if I would go so far as to say that it's a dead person speaking to us.
3: But Moses died.
1: Yeah, Moses so definitely died.
3: I totally agree with you on Elijah. Elijah was caught up to heaven along with Enoch, the only two people in the Old Testament that didn't die but were caught up to heaven. But Moses did die, so that is a dead person. And I think what's behind that question, if I may, I think the question relates to in the law. In Deuteronomy 18, it says that that God condemns divination or sorcery or mediums or inquiring of the dead. He prohibits that in the law. And so I think behind that question is, therefore, isn't Jesus breaking the law by summoning up the dead person of Moses and talking to him? That's actually an interesting question.
0: It is.
3: Now, if I may, we know that Jesus didn't break the law in any way. He was the perfect Lamb of God without spot or blemish. So the short answer is that no, it couldn't have been breaking of the law because he lived perfectly by faith, perfectly by the law. The only one who's ever walked the earth who has done that, and therefore as God was the perfect sacrifice for our sins. But I'd have to look more closely at the command in the Old Testament to understand specifically what God condemns. And then we'd have to look at to say, well, is this really in contrary to that law? Right?
2: Can we push that a little further, though? If there are two before Jesus rose from the dead, you had Sheol, as we understand it, with a good side and a bad side, paradise side, and you had the the bad side of it. Moses would have certainly been in the paradise side. Would he have been alive or dead in paradise? Well, if he was alive, there was a consciousness. So it's not like somebody's calling up the dead. They simply came from the presence of paradise to speak. And Jesus even told that parable about Lazarus using the same kind of language. So there's more going on here than I think the Bible tells us in this regard. But I think that the reality is, even in the Old Testament, those who put their faith in the Lord, like in Hebrews, it talks about Abraham, it was granted to him by faith, and, you know, all the way down. These people were not just laying in a grave waiting to be resurrected. They were very much alive. Exactly where they were, Jeff, you've talked about paradise and that, but I believe they were alive and they just transferred locations for the moment to be with Jesus on
3: the
2: mount.
3: You made me think of something in that discussion there. And I think there's a big difference between man conjuring up dead people through seances and God calling or revealing Moses and Elijah with Christ to the disciples that he called up on the mountain. Exactly. I mean, I think those are two different things. So I'm going to go back to my first answer where it says Jesus never broke a law of God.
2: No.
3: He walked by perfect faith by the law. And therefore, that's probably the explanation here, is that there's a big difference between man prohibiting, God prohibiting man from calling up the dead, and God revealing someone who had passed away, Moses, and Elijah, who's in heaven, before the disciples on the Mount of Transfiguration.
0: Was Jesus in his glorified body at the Transfiguration?
3: Well, they're all kind of shiny, but there was he wasn't glorified yet.
4: Yeah, no, but he appeared in light and beauty, as opposed to when he was walking as just purely human on the earth. So there was something that his countenance was changed dramatically.
3: Agreed, but I don't think it could be his glorified body yet, because that didn't come until he conquered the grave and conquered death and was risen after 3 days in his glorified body.
0: Wasn't that a glimpse of heaven, though?
3: I think that's probably the proper way to look at it.
0: Yeah.
3: A glimpse of things to come.
0: Yeah, which would be a glorified body.
3: Correct.
0: But we don't know for sure if he was in his glorified body.
3: Yeah, I think
0: as a preview.
3: I think it was a preview.
0: Okay.
3: Yeah.
0: All right.
3: If Jesus is what is described as the firstborn of all creation, which is his glorification, then that hasn't happened yet.
0: Yeah. We'll take a break and be right back with lots more Guy Talk. Let me know a question you have for the panel. 877-933-2484. That's the text line. Again, the text line is 877-933-2484. Be right back.
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7: You weren't meant to do it alone. Actually, the truth is you can't do it alone. Because, well, no one can. You get to do life with Jesus. 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It's not easy to let go. But when you surrender, relent, and choose to partner with him, life is starkly different and so, so much better. 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
8: 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And when the time was right, the walls came down. Sometimes God's greatest work begins with your next faithful step. 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
2: Guy Should Talk.
0: That was a little bit better, wasn't it, Wyatt?
10: It was, and Jeff, I apologize. I didn't get your mic on as quick as the other two, so it sounded like you were a little late, but I heard you. You were on time, so.
0: Okay. Oh, good.
10: There we
0: go. That's impressive. Let me know what question you have, 877-933-2484. And somebody said, what's the topic today? Well, we change topics from question to question for the most part. So Andrew says, how many different angels are there? I think we got kind of some angel interest today.
3: You mean in total?
0: How many different angels
3: are there? A multitude upon multitude.
0: Okay.
3: Is the number of angels. So whatever that is.
0: Well, different kinds of angels.
3: There's a kind.
4: Yeah. There's at least three different kinds. There's the cherubim, the seraphim, who are around the throne of God, and then you have angels. But the fourth category, I guess, would be archangels.
2: Yeah.
4: Michael being the archangel. And of course, when Satan was an angel, he was Lucifer. He was a cherubim, and had access to the throne of God. So I guess four is what I would think would be cherubim, seraphim, archangel, and angel.
3: Yeah, and then we have these living creatures around the throne. Don't forget about them. So that's kind of another type of
4: being. But are they angels?
3: Good question. They're creatures. I don't know. They have wings and eyes, and they surround the throne. And it's going to be interesting when we get to heaven and we start realizing, because there's a number of things in Scripture that I wish, Lord, why didn't you give us a lot more information about this? And one of them is the spiritual realm, right? We don't have a lot of information about the spiritual realm.
4: Yeah, there is a differentiation in responsibilities for various angels. Some responsibilities over nations and individuals. For instance, in Matthew chapter 18, verses 6 and 10, it talks about children's angels. I don't know if you know that. If you take a look at that passage, if you go to Matthew chapter 18,
2: yeah, they're angels.
4: Verse 10.
2: Yes.
4: Matthew 18:10. Let me get to it here to read the actual passage, if one of you get to it sooner than I do. Matthew 18, verse 10. And here's what it says. See that you do not despise one of these little ones, for I tell you that in heaven, their angels always see the face of my Father who is in heaven. So it doesn't mean that they're here by their side, guiding and protecting them. They're interacting with God on their behalf. But I don't know how you could avoid the fact of this scripture saying that their angels always see the face of my Father who is in heaven.
2: Yeah, it's personalized for the children.
4: Mm-hmm.
2: Yeah, interesting.
3: Yeah, so there's another passage that seems to indicate that we all have this idea of a guardian angel, and maybe everybody has a guardian angel of some sort. And I'm looking for that patch. I don't remember what it is, but this little ones is kind of one of them. And there's another one, and I just can't find it here. But
4: you've heard. Go ahead.
3: No, I was just wondering. Is the idea of guardian angels that angels are specifically assigned to God's people in some way?
4: Well, if they are, you've heard me say on the show before, I have one mandate in life: to crash through the gates of heaven, utterly exhausted, having expended everything on the field of engagement. My wife will chirp up and say, yeah, there's going to be one or two angels absolutely exhausted too and glad you're home. So if I have an angel, I hope I haven't exhausted him.
2: Well, here's the good news too. I mean, Jeff, you've been into Revelation more than most of us. We have these creatures in Revelation and elsewhere in Scripture, multiple eyes, multiple wings, whatever else. If you are covered by the blood of Jesus Christ, they're going to be friendly. If you're not covered by the blood of Jesus Christ,
3: look out.
2: Look out. And so I think that it is so important for us as we look at this to help people understand that you don't have to be afraid of these creatures, because once you are under the blood of Jesus Christ, you're shielded by him and they are there to serve. It's kind of like, I don't want to overstate this, but it's kind of like my German Shepherd. You come to my house without me announcing you, you're in trouble. You come to my house and I announce you, my dog will lick your hand. Because you know the master.
3: Yes. I found the verse I was thinking about. This is when Peter comes out of prison and it says, you're out of your mind. Somebody answers the door. This woman answers the door and says, Peter is at the door. And the disciples say, you're out of your mind, they told her. When she kept insisting that it was so, they said, it must be his angel. Yeah. And so some take that as meaning that every believer, every child of God, has some kind of guardian angels. I think the Psalms also says, I will send my angels to watch over you in some way. So look, I think, there's been a couple of books written about the spiritual battle that we are in. Paul confirms in the New Testament that we are in a spiritual battle. That is, the weapons that we fight with are not the weapons of this world. We are in a spiritual battle, and it manifests itself in many ways, probably more than we can even imagine, in this physical world. But I think if God has given us more information on the spirit world, I think it would just terrify us to no end. And that's probably why he's just given us limited information, so that we simply trust in the Lord and we turn and we pray to the commander of the armies of the heaven and the hosts of heaven, and we let him worry about the operational details.
4: There are three references that people might glean from and come to the conclusion about guardian angels. First one is Psalm 91, verse 11 and 12. For he will command his angels concerning you to guard you in all your ways. On their hands they will bear you up, lest you strike your foot against a stone. In Psalm 34, 7, the angel of the Lord, who I think is referring to Christ in this case, around those who fear him and deliver him. And finally, as ministering angels, Hebrews 1:14, are they not all ministering spirits sent to serve for the sake of those who are to inherit salvation? You could easily imply from that we have those angels guarding us. And finally, in Acts chapter 12, verse 15, when the apostle Peter was miraculously broken out of the prison by an angel, he went to the house where believers were praying. When a servant girl claimed Peter was at the door, the believers didn't believe her at first, exclaiming, "Is it his angel?"
3: Yeah, that's the story we were talking about earlier.
4: Yeah.
3: There's one more aspect to this, and that is, have we entertained angels without even knowing it?
4: Yeah.
3: Like the scripture says, it says, "Do not neglect to show hospitality to strangers, for thereby some have even entertained angels without knowing it." Hebrews 13:2. So that means angels are appearing as people and are on earth, kind of like in the days of Lot when the men came to visit Lot.
4: Mm-hmm.
3: And we can't tell the difference. And they appear to help us out or to provide assistance or what. And we've entertained them without even knowing it. I've often thought of this passage. It's like, what does this mean? What does this specifically mean?
4: Well, you'll know when you get to heaven.
3: Yeah, we will know. But I think it means that we've all encountered angels at some point in time or another and haven't even known it, haven't even realized it.
2: I agree. Yeah.
0: Nicely done. 877-933-2484. I am married to a divorced man. The Bible states that God hates divorce, as mentioned in Malachi 2:16. I'm worried about this. Pastor Tom, I'm looking your direction.
2: Well, you're married, and you've already entered a covenant. Now what you need to do is, if you need to look back on your past marriage, why did it fail? How much were you the cause? Have you gone to Jesus and repented of that and owned that? If you have, and you've now stepped into another relationship, now you need to go to Jesus and say, "Lord, this may not have been your will initially, but I know that even you can take this marriage and make it good and for the kingdom of God. I give myself over to you, put this to work for your kingdom, and I submit to you." If we could get people to think in those terms rather than, the devil wants her to live in condemnation the rest of her life. That's not the Lord's goal. The goal of the Lord is to turn her into his messenger and her husband too. And he can take two people who really did bad things and messed up bad in the past and take them to make good things out of them. The key to this is not simply, oh, you can't ever remarry because you've been divorced. The key is, do you own your sins? Do you bring it before the Lord? And do you let the Lord then guide you from there? Now that you're married, you're married. I would never advise somebody in those circumstances, "Well, go get divorced now." Mm. That's not the way to do it. No, give your marriage over to the Lord, give yourself to one another, and go serve the Lord.
3: Yeah, without more information on kind of where they're at, why is the husband divorced? Was the wife ever divorced? What were the circumstances of that divorce? We don't know. Generally speaking, God, as the question states, God, it says in Malachi, God hates divorce. He doesn't want you to enter into it, willy-nilly, and he doesn't want you to just end it. in the same way. He designs marriage to be the union of a man and woman coming together and becoming one flesh. And remember, Paul equates that to being Christ in us and us in Christ becoming one flesh. Some say that the couple instances in which God allows divorce, which is basically marital unfaithfulness and also the abandonment of an unbelieving spouse, are the only exceptions that God provides. I tend to not be quite as strict. I mean, what happens if your spouse is abusing you physically? Can you not divorce them because they haven't abandoned you and they haven't committed adultery on you?
4: Some could say that they abandoned the relationship by doing that.
3: Yeah, arguably. And so I don't think it was an exhaustive list in Scripture. I think the intent of the principle in Scripture is that we should take marriage very seriously.
2: Yes.
3: With that said, without knowing the circumstances of the history of this question, Tom, I totally agree that I would never recommend, now that you have been married, especially if it's been a while, it sounds like they've been married for a while, to either fret over it, to worry about it, or now get divorced in any way, shape, or form. You're now in a new relationship, a new marriage. Stick to this one and make this one work.
4: And even if that were the case, that the divorce happened for reasons that are outside of Scripture, mm-hmm. there is no sin that's not forgivable by God.
2: Correct. That's right.
4: And so fretting over it is the enemy trying to remind you of the failure of your past. God wants to bring you to the victory of your future. You are forgiven. And if it's been confessed, you are forgiven. Don't let it bother you anymore.
3: Amen.
0: All right, lots more show ahead. Let me know what question you have, 877-933-2484. That's the text line. Again, 877-933-2484. We'll be right back with lots more God Talk. As always, we have a professor, a pastor, and a Sunday school teacher. We'll be right back.
11: 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Let's continue to trust that God would do immeasurably more than we could ever ask or imagine through this ministry.
12: This is Hope with God. I'm Andrew Palau. In the Bible, Deborah was a powerful woman appointed by God. She was appointed to be a leader and a judge over Israel. She faced dangerous enemies and uncertain times, yet she stood strong. Why? Because she trusted God. Through her courage, her voice, through her obedience, God brought hope and victory to His people. God often calls ordinary people to do extraordinary things. Your voice, your life, it matters. And the same God who gave Deborah courage wants to meet with you today and give you courage. He wants to walk with you through it all and guide your life and show you that He does care. Do you want to get to know Him and discover His plans for your life? You can begin this way. Say, God, I want to know You. Reveal Yourself to me. Show me Your love and guide me in the right path, and I will follow You and serve You. Amen. Always remember, there is hope with God.
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10: Well, we're back on Guy Talk, and guys, Bill has left the studio momentarily, I guess. And
3: is he getting the pizza
4: for us?
3: Did
4: we offend him, or is he getting the pizza
10: maybe
4: for us?
10: Maybe he's going to surprise everybody with pizza. I don't know. But here's a question for you as we keep it rolling along.
3: All right.
10: What is the unforgivable sin? Greg, you just mentioned that no sin is forgivable. We have a listener now asking, is there an unforgivable sin, and who can potentially commit it?
4: The only unforgivable sin the scripture refers to is the ultimate denial of Jesus Christ as Savior and Lord. And you have up till your last breath before you to make that decision. And if you choose not to receive Jesus as Savior and Lord, that is the unforgivable sin.
2: Yes. That's the blasphemy against the Holy Spirit, because the Holy Spirit is the one witnessing to us who Jesus is and what we need him. And to reject that even at that last moment puts you in jeopardy for all eternity.
3: Yeah, so let's read the verse. Therefore, I tell you, every sin and blasphemy will be forgiven people, but the blasphemy against the Spirit will not be forgiven. And whoever speaks a word against the Son of Man will be forgiven, but whoever speaks against the Holy Spirit will not be forgiven, either in this age or in the age of come. So as you both kind of described, this is the idea that you are rejecting the Holy Spirit's proclamation that Jesus is the Son of God. You're not believing on him. And in that unbelief, that is the unforgivable sin or blasphemy of the Holy Spirit, if you will. And I totally agree with that, by the way. Just so listeners know, there is one other alternative explanation. Right before this, It's the Jews were saying that Jesus was doing what he was doing by the power of
4: the devil,
3: instead of God. And some think that saying that Jesus' power was coming from the devil rather than God was the specific blasphemy of the Holy Spirit. Either way, today, as a believer, you cannot blaspheme the Holy Spirit. You cannot commit the unforgivable sin. One, you're saved. Two, you're filled with the Holy Spirit. You've believed and are saved. You're united with God. And so I have been asked this question in my classes over the years of people asking this question in fear that I hope I never commit, you know, the unpardonable or the unforgivable sin. And I always say, don't worry. Are you saved? Do you believe in Jesus? Yes. Well, then you can't commit this sin.
2: Yeah, so long as you're focused on Jesus and surrendered to him, you have the guarantee. There's no reason to worry about that. But the devil likes to stir the pot.
3: It's kind of like that phrase in Matthew 7, where it's kind of the sister question to this. I get asked, well, what about the depart from me, I never knew you, and I never want to hear that. And that passage is speaking of false prophets.
4: Yes.
3: Earlier in that chapter, it says, beware of false prophets. They come to you as wolf in sheep's clothing. They are the ones who Jesus is going to say, depart from me, you never knew me. I never knew you, because they were never saved. They were never filled with the Holy Spirit. They were never born again. They were never united with God. They were never saved. And that's why Jesus says, depart from me. If you've believed and have been saved and are born again, well, then you will never hear those words, depart from me, I never knew you.
0: Well done. All right. What are the guys' opinions on if demons and evil spirits can oppress, not possess, Christians? What do you say to people who believe Christians can have demons that speak lies and torment them, even while being inhabited by the Holy Spirit?
4: Yes, I believe that that's possible, that the enemy, Satan and his demons, can sow thoughts into your mind. They cannot read your mind. They can't take possession of you. They can oppress you. Because keep in mind, they're watching us all the time, looking for the chinks in our armor, looking for our weaknesses to exploit it. Because the last thing he wants for you as a believer in Christ is to become his formidable foe. And when you start to master God's word, when you start to be obedient and start living a life of faith and commitment and walking in the Spirit, you become his formidable foe. He takes notice of that. So he can, and there are several references in the Bible of him sowing thoughts like he did in Judas and others into their minds. And it often comes in first-person language. Well, if anybody knew of this sin that I committed, they know that I could never be saved by God. Or they always come in a first-person language, never in an alternate voice or anything else. It comes in as a thought. But what you have to do is immediately go to the Word of God and find out what the truth of any of those statements is. So if you're being reminded of the failures of your past, the sins that you committed that were nailed to the cross, that's not of the Lord, that's the enemy. Because he wants to remind you of that failure. It says in Scripture in multiple places that God blots out your sin. He puts it behind him. He remembers it no more. Of course, Almighty God remembers it, but he doesn't hold it against you anymore. That's what the Scripture says.
2: Yeah, let me see if I can put this in a visual context. Imagine you're in a battle. It's an ancient battle. The enemy's coming at you, and the enemy has a distinctive uniform and a distinctive army. If you're possessed by the enemy, you're in his army. You're dressed like him. You're fighting for him. You're fighting for his will. If you're a believer, you have a different army, and now you're standing there as a defense or to fight back to keep people free. However, that doesn't mean arrows are not going to be shot at you. That doesn't mean you're not going to be beat on. That doesn't mean you're going to have battles. You're going to have lots of battles because you're now standing for the Lord. So I do believe this. The people that get serious about Jesus seem to become more aware and run into the demonic more than they care to because they're a threat, just as you said. He doesn't want you. He wants you out of the way.
4: If you're being attacked by the enemy, don't cower in fear. Mm-mm. Remember that, again, the enemy never attacks somebody he's not fearful of. So he's fearful of you.
2: Yep.
4: And it's not the other way.

0: not oppression, but possession, literally back up under those circumstances and want to get away. There is power in the name of Jesus.
1: Let me give you just three quick scriptures that you can remember about this issue. Hebrews 8:12. For I will be merciful toward their iniquities, it's the Lord speaking, and I will remember their sins no more. These are repeated in Hebrews 10:17. Isaiah 43:25. I am he who blots out your transgressions for my own sake, and I will not remember your sins. Jeremiah 31:34. For I will forgive their iniquity, and I will remember their sin no more.
2: It's a done deal. It is finished.
1: Done deal.
2: You are forgiven before God.
1: It was taken care of at the cross. It's back there.
2: I think one of the biggest attacks on the church or Christians from the enemy is this idea that we're just not worthy of God in some way.
1: Mm-hmm.
2: And I think the reality is, as you were just describing, that we stand forgiven by God and are united with him, is the idea that you in Christ are completely accepted by God.
1: Yeah. Mm-hmm.
2: You are worthy, not because of anything you've done or haven't done. It's because of Christ's sacrifice. Christ has reconciled you to God, and you are worthy. On demonic activity, I'm always a little hesitant of some who want to point out a demon about every bad behavior. Well, you have a demon of overeating, or you've got a demon of over shopping, or I don't ever go there. But there is demonic activity. One quick story: a friend was with a group who was showing the Jesus film in Africa. And they didn't see these guys at first, but there was like these witch doctors on the fringes. And he starts introducing the movie, and suddenly his whole tongue swells up, and he just can't talk. And he has to come down off the, up from under the from in front of the screen. Someone else has to go up and introduce it. Well, they saw these guys and started praying over them and told the guys to leave, get out of here, and so on. And eventually it went away. But that's real demonic activity that is going on in this world. But remember, for us, we have what is Paul calls in Ephesians the shield of faith that extinguishes all the flaming darts of the evil one. So how do we fight this spiritual battle? We hold firmly on to our faith in Christ, and that acts like a shield that extinguishes all of his flaming darts.
0: Amen.
1: I think Satan is upping his game. He sees the end is near. And so take a look at what even reading the paper today, the terrible crimes that are being committed, and people seemingly having no conscience about it. I think that they're being influenced by the enemy. I'm not saying that Satan is behind every corner, because there are three sources of sin: the world, the flesh, and the devil. But I think he's upping his game. I think he is behind the atrocities that we are witnessing today that are becoming too commonplace in our day and age.
3: All right, we're going to take a short break and be right back with more Guy Talk. Thank you for your questions. There are still many on the text line. I'll work at getting them on the air. And if you don't hear them in this hour, I bet they will happen in the second hour. Just always as a reminder, if you don't hear your question answered, always check out the podcast to see if it didn't show up in the next hour. But for the meantime, send your questions over on the text line, 877-933-2484. Wyatt is going to have us back in 90 seconds.
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1: All right, it is time for your question. 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Britt sent this question in. Why does heaven need an army? Has it always been that way? And will the army always be necessary?
2: I guess the simple answer is every kingdom has an army, right? So the armies of heaven, it's all of those who belong to the kingdom. Some are specialized warriors, the angelic kingdom in some way, and there's a fight to be fought. So even in this world, the language of the fight, we are soldiers. Paul describes us as soldiers that shouldn't get entangled in civilian affairs. He also says to run the race, but the armor of God, he describes
3: Ephesians,
2: soldier
3: yeah.
2: imagery as well. So this metaphor of the battle that we are in, and remember, we are participants of the kingdom of heaven, and we are fighting a fight in this world. We're
3: spiritual
2: fighting
3: warfare.
2: The battle of truth
3: yeah.
2: for truth in this world. So, I think that every kingdom needs an army, because every kingdom is fighting a battle, and that is true of the kingdom of truth. We're fighting against the lies of the world every day.
3: A follow-up question might have been, well, once God establishes his kingdom, and the enemy Satan is in the lake, been thrown into the lake of fire.
2: Mm-hmm.
3: Going forward, will he need an army? Probably not.
2: No, you know, the only kind of related clue that I can think of is that in the New Jerusalem, which is in the new heaven and new earth, it says that the gates are always open. But even that city has walls, has gates, but the gates are always open, because I think you're exactly right. I don't think there is any more threat to the kingdom of God, and no sin, no threat, no anything.
4: And here's the reality. Does the Lord God the Father need an army? No. He's complete in himself. There's nothing lacking in him that he needed an army. He simply chose to have an army, and that's his business. But is there something lacking? Because I run into people all the time that don't believe or want to argue with this. They'll say, well, obviously, if he needed an army, he can't be everywhere at one time. No, that's not true. He simply chose to have an army, but he is complete in himself and doesn't need anyone beyond who he is, Father, Son, and Holy Spirit.
2: I love the verse in Revelation 19 where Jesus is returning to earth. This is the scene where he's riding his white horse, and on his robe and on his thigh, he had this name written, the King of Kings and the Lord of Lords. His
4: yep.
2: eyes are ablaze, the sword's coming out of his mouth. And what's following him? The armies of heaven were following him, dressed in fine linen, white and clean, each riding their own white horse. You know who that is?
3: That's us.
2: That's us. We are going to be following Christ back to earth as he, what it goes on to say, and he treads the winepress of the wrath of God Almighty. He's going to destroy the armies of the world and establish his kingdom for 1,000 years on earth. That is how the second coming is described in Revelation 19. But these armies dressed in fine linen, white and clean, that's us. That's the church. By the way, did you notice we're riding on our own white horses?
1: Yeah, are we flying through the air? Are we galloping?
2: That's
1: are
2: the
1: we
2: scene
1: trotting?
2: In my mind, man. We're coming down with Jesus. We're all on white horses. And
4: have you named your horse yet?
2: I have. You guys know that. I've named my horse.
1: Nice setup,
2: already.
1: Tom.
2: Very good.
1: Yeah.
3: What is the name of your horse?
2: Thunder. And none of you guys can take that name for your horse. That's
4: we
2: my
4: won't.
2: Horse's
4: we won't.
2: Name.
4: We won't
2: Thunder.
4: Touch that one.
2: All right.
1: All right, gentlemen. Next question. A believing family member has said he is anti-Semitic. How do you respond to that kind of statement?
3: Wow, that's a long answer.
2: Yeah. Yeah, I mean, not only biblically, because there's one verse that's popped in my mind, I'll say it here in a minute, but just culturally, how can anybody culturally say they are just completely against a certain ethnic group?
4: Yeah.
2: I mean, where does anybody get off doing that? One, But two, I'm going to say what God said to Abraham, and one of the promises is part of the Abrahamic covenant. I will bless those who bless you, Israel, and I will curse those who curse you, Israel. So if you are against the Jews, I would be fair warned, you are under the curse of God.
4: You know, it's one thing to have what we talk about today, political disagreements with people, how things are done or whatever else. But to categorize a whole group of people, whether it's the Russians, whether it's the Iranians, whether it is the Jews, goes against everything Jesus told us. If you call yourself a believer and you have that attitude, my counsel as a pastor, and I'm going to be as loving as I can, get on your knees and repent. Mm. Because that is not what we're about. What we need to be doing is saying, I may disagree with the way Netanyahu did something, or I may disagree with the way Putin did something, but that is not a bearing on the people or the whole nation.
2: Absolutely.
4: There's a big difference between the two.
3: How the question you probably should ask them is, how does God view them? The covenant, first of all, God chooses Abraham and his descendants to form the nation of Israel. God expresses a unique love for the Jewish people. He guides them, blesses them for faithfulness, and disciplines them when they disobey. And the scripture states that the Jews are chosen to show the world what relationship with God looks like. So how do you deal with those? If you're anti-Semitic, how do you refute that?
2: Yeah, it's impossible. I mean, the part of the Abrahamic covenant, I will bless those who bless you, I will curse those who curse you. Now, some say that was speaking of Abraham, but it's clear in context that it's speaking of the nation that comes from Abraham, and that is Israel, the Jewish people.
1: All right. Thank you, gentlemen. A lot more Guy Talk ahead. A full hour coming up next, so keep your questions coming. The text line remains open even during the short break we're going to have. So please text your question over 877-933-2484. We'll be right back with hour two.

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7: Husband walks in, slams the door and says, I'm quitting my job. Now, what's a typical wife say? Quitting your job? Not with things like they are today. We can't live on my salary. But if she had said to him, honey, are you saying you're thinking about quitting your job? Very likely he would have said, oh, you know I can't quit my job, but you would not believe my supervisor. And if she throws it back a few more times, she'll probably hear him say something like, honey, I guess what I'm saying is, I have had such a hard day at work today. Please don't ask me to do anything tonight. That's what he meant, but what he said was, I'm quitting my job. Don't assume people mean what they say. Check it out.
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9: 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I know some of you have been praying about something for a long time. You prayed for God to heal you. You've prayed for a prodigal son or daughter. You've prayed for a husband or a wife that does not yet know the Lord. You've prayed for a spiritual awakening in our nation. God hears your prayers. He has his timing, but we need to keep asking, keep seeking, and keep knocking.
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13: Oh, I've been waiting for this. Ever since I saw this topic and read some of the book, in fact, I had a conversation with our correspondent to the pastor, Dr. John Kessler, a few weeks ago, earlier in July, about what we're going to talk about today. On that program, I told the story of a man at a grocery store who was looking at my wife, who was at the self-scan, you know, checking her items out. And under his breath, he said, "Old people are killing me." Today's culture looks at aging as a step-by-step process to a certain point, and then it's this steep decline. We go from relevance to irrelevance as soon as Medicare kicks in. Jen Wilkin says, marking it there, right? The Bible gives us a compelling and hopeful perspective on aging, and I want her to tell me, I mean us, how we can embrace our age instead of fighting to stay young all the time. How much are companies making from anti-aging creams, procedures, supplements, powders, you name it, you can buy it. What are we missing about the biblical injunction to number our days aright? Let's get going on the program From the Heart to the Heart for the Heart. We call it Chris Fabry Live. For some reason, online at chrisfabrylive.org, our young team assembled consists of, but is not limited to, Ryan McConaughey doing all things technical. Trish is our producer. Lisa will be helping out. Josh is answering your calls. And if you play along with a home game, you know this program is listener supported. 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I think it's 8 more people. 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She is an author, Bible teacher. She has organized and led studies for women in home, church, and parachurch contexts. Her passion is Bible literacy and seeing people come alive when they encounter the truth of God's Word. You know her from books like None Like Him, In His Image, Women of the Word, Deep Discipleship, You Are a Theologian. Her latest is going to touch a nerve in a lot of our listeners' lives. It's doing that to me. Dust to Dust. Aging Wisely in an Anti-Aging World. Jen, welcome back. How you doing today?
14: I'm good. Thanks so much for having me on, Chris.
13: You are way too young to write a book like this. When I first saw it, I thought, how is somebody in their 20s writing a book like this on aging? And then I read, you know, you're not in your 20s anymore, but you're young, no. Right?
14: Yeah. Well, I'm 57, so I am past midlife. I don't think I can hope that I will double my age and live to it. But I did want to write this book, if I was going to write it, before I was fully elderly, because I didn't want it to be able to be easily dismissed by a younger audience as a book that's only intended to sort of justify the way it felt for me to already be in that phase of life. I wanted this to be a book that reflected actually my recent time in midlife and how I felt that that time was significant to thinking about all of life from beginning to end.
13: And it's really a personal journey that you take us through? I mean, you give great quotations and statistics and you go straight to scripture. What could mm-hmm. be better? Mm-hmm. But you also tell about your own personal journey through this, right?
14: Mm-hmm. Mm-hmm. And this is a big diversion for me. I mean, anyone who's followed my ministry knows that I'm typically writing line by line studies over entire books of the Bible. I keep my drumbeat on Bible literacy because I think it's such an important thing to be in front of the church in this day and age, this age of increasing illiteracy. But when it came to the topic of aging, because I've done ministry among women now for, you know, almost 30 years, this is a topic that I realized I wasn't hearing preached about from the pulpit. I was only hearing it discussed without any theological reference point attached to it. So like anytime something would come up in a discussion about, you know, well, should I do this or should I do that to my body? The framework was always, well, you know, you that's up to you. That's a wisdom decision for you. You know, it's your body. So, you know, it's just between you and the Lord. And that felt insufficient to me. It didn't feel like something we would say about so many other areas of life. So even though the book deals very in passing with the question of, you know, medical aesthetics and things like that, the whole exploration of how we feel about aging felt like an important thing to bring to the surface because there's a lot of silence around it.
13: And the difference between men and women, here's a quote mm-hmm. from the book. For men, aging is presented as a game to win, mm-hmm. but for women, it's a hazard to be avoided. Yeah. Talk about that.
14: Well, for men, you know, we have very different lived experiences based on just the bodies that we're given. And so I'm going to speak in broad terms about men and women. Statistically, there will always be outliers. But generally speaking, men enjoy more physical strength than women do. And that means that for them, what aging introduces to them is vulnerability, a dependence, which is something that they outgrow in adulthood. An adult man does not think about walking down a dark alley the same way that an adult woman does. An adult woman is going to be vigilant because she knows she can be overpowered. An adult man, when I ask that question to my husband, he's like, I mean, I'm thinking about like, I don't know, where did I park? You know, he just doesn't, he's 6'5". So the challenge for women in aging tends to be loss of actually what another interviewer called pretty privilege, our outward attractiveness, which has been an informal granting of power to us in our younger years, that we get noticed, so to speak. And then for men, it's the loss of the relative autonomy that they enjoy in adulthood. That's an oversimplification, but that's at least a little of what it is. You know, there's that whole thing about how men get better as they age, they get better looking, and women fall apart. And I have laughed so hard because my husband seriously is better looking now than he was when we got, like, I did him a favor on our wedding day, and he's doing me a favor now. And so that means that the societal pressures on us are going to be same but different. There's going to be some of the same messaging, but with different action points.
13: And I want to talk about that external, because a lot of this mm-hmm. is external, and I want to know, how's the church doing with this? With the, you know, are we the same as in society? Mm-hmm. Do we mirror? Mm-hmm. But there, to me, there is such an internal work on this this topic mm-hmm. that it's like joy is an inside job. So is aging is an inside mm-hmm. job, and how we handle it. And this book, I guarantee you, friend, if you pick it up, you will see yourself in it, but you'll also see steps that you can take to change, you know, to make your brain a little more malleable about what aging is doing. And if you go to the website, chrisfabrylive.org, you'll see Jen Wilkins' Dust to Dust, Aging Wisely in an Anti-Aging World. You're going to find out more about it and the false story of aging that we've been told, being told all around us. That's straight ahead on Moody Radio.
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13: Ken Wilkin has written a really important book for anybody from midlife on, and probably before that, it'd be good to read it, Dust to Dust, Aging Wisely in an Anti-Aging World, featured resource at chrisfabrylive.org. At the beginning of the book, you say, from the moment you're born until the moment you die, you are aging. Every second of every minute of every hour of every day of every month of every year, your life counts up to midlife and down to end of life. How does that make you feel? Okay, Jen, answer that question. How does it make you feel?
14: Well, it makes me feel sobered. It makes me think, gosh, there are not unlimited days out there for me, and I should think about how I'm using them. I should number them well. How does it make you feel?
13: It's reality smacking me in the face. Let me tell you a story about that. I had just a few years ago, I had two publishing friends, and one publishing friend said, and they know a lot more about me than I do about the business. Mm-hmm. And one said, okay, Chris, you are 60, whatever. You've got, let's say you have 10 to 15 years. What are the three books that you want to write before you die? It was like, what are you talking about? I got 30 books that I would, why are you limiting me like this? So that and that, but this person was really smart and really knew what she was talking about. And so I listened to that. The other friend, he's got these piercing blue eyes and very gray hair, white hair. And he looked at me and he said, Chris, your best books are ahead of you.
14: Oh.
13: And I can't tell you, well, which one do you think I took their advice more? I think about what he said more often than what she said, and they were both right. Right?
14: They were both right. Absolutely. Mm-hmm. Yeah.
13: That's what I think of when you say, how does that make you feel? I come back to that story.
14: Yeah. Well, you know, it's funny. I'm sure you have hundreds of guests on every year, and maybe on one day the topic hits a subset of your listeners, and maybe on another a topic hits a different subset. But everyone who's listening to the show today is approximately 15 years older than they were when they started. So it's just a question of whether we're paying attention to it or not. This is a relevant topic for all of us, but it's one that we find many excuses to not think about. And the culture is happy to help us with that at every turn.
13: Well, we don't want to think about death, of course, but the growing older and the diminishment. You say that we have bought into a false story of aging. Take me into that.
14: Mm-hmm. So first of all, I think it's important to understand the danger of living in a false story. Like what you believe is true about the world is what will determine how you spend your money, how you spend your time, which relationships you invest in. And so say, for example, that you were living in the false story of materialism and you believed that the stuff is what life is about. That's going to impact every aspect of your life. False stories are always challenging the one true story of the Bible and the way that it appeals to every aspect of life. And so I find that a lot of times Christians don't even know what the true story of aging is in the Bible. And one of the best ways to have it emerge is to lay it against the false story that we're surrounded with. So that's things like the elderly are obsolete. You know, we're like that iPhone that you had 4 years ago that's now in a drawer and is good for nothing but being a paperweight. And I think the obsolescence thing is pretty sticky for us in this particular generation because we understand obsolescence with greater immediacy than a lot of previous generations have because of tech. We see things age out, objects age out around us with rapidity, and we can start to view each other, to objectify each other in much the same way.
13: Let me go through some of these, and let me say the false story, and you tell me what's true.
14: Great.
13: So the false story is aging is a diminishment. I used that word just a minute ago. Mm-hmm. A loss of identity. Mm-hmm. What's the truth?
14: The true story would be that aging is a completion, and it's a deepening of identity.
13: Ooh.
14: Yeah. Yeah, which is not to say that we don't experience physical diminishment. We certainly do. One of the phrases I like to repeat in the book is bodies decline and people develop. And when we begin to recognize that part of our development is the result of being good students of our bodily decline, then we start to step out of the false story that all of aging is loss and into the true story that aging is about giving and taking.
13: The world's false story is aging is a disease. What's the truth?
14: Yeah, we try to treat it with surgeries and with prescriptions. The true story is that aging is a gift. It's an opportunity and a privilege. You know, even just since 1900, life expectancy in the United States has gone from 43 years to 80 years. And that means that many of us are living through years that generations in the past in human history didn't even hope to be given. And so it's no wonder that the Bible speaks of gray hair as a crown of glory because historically so few actually received it. And this is one of the reasons that we have such a robust false story about aging is because so many more people are experiencing it now than in the past.
13: The elderly are a burden. And you tell a story about your mom in this, and so I'm going to get to that at some point. But what's false about they're a burden?
14: Mm-hmm. This is so pervasive in our culture, and that's because the culture values autonomy. We actually value radical individualism. We think that it is a failure if you need something from anyone else. You're supposed to be self-sufficient. So it's no wonder that so many elderly themselves and then younger generations view elder care as something burdensome. But the true story of aging is that the elderly are a sacred charge. It's not that there aren't very real difficulties associated with caring for someone who is in the final years of life, but it's that we view it through a different lens, not burden, but an opportunity to act out of gratitude for the years that have come before. So,
13: Positive spin on it because the Bible is teaching us, and I almost feel like there was, when I was growing up as a kid, there was more of this honoring the elderly around us or looking for the wisdom of those who had lived life and experienced some really, really hard times and good times, that it was different then than it is now. And all we do now is just make fun of older people who can't work there. My kids laugh at me with my iPhone. You know, it's like, give me that, Dad. I got to do, doing something.
14: Or burning daylight. Let me do it. Yeah,
13: exactly. Yeah. And okay, I'm slower, but I'll get there. Come on.
14: Yeah.
13: Do you see the same thing?
14: Oh, absolutely. I think the dominant thought in the culture is that the elderly are a burden. Like if you look at the statistics on medically assisted death in Canada, just north of us, they're going through the roof. And I think it's a third of the elderly who request a medically assisted death cite that they are concerned about being a burden. The idea of burdensomeness is one that is more pronounced in our culture than in other cultures. There are collectivist cultures in the world today that recognize, hey, this is actually just part of life. Families that share a home with four different generations and elder care would be assumed as part of it. We have moved so far from that in the West. So like if you think about, you know, when my mother cared for me in my infancy, when I was I'm a 2-month old and she's getting up in the middle of the night to feed me and change my diaper. Imagine if I'd had the power of speech to say, I'm sorry, I'm such a burden to you. You know, she would say, this is not a burden. This is what this stage of life is for. This is what I want to do for you. I love you. I'm invested in you. But at the end of life, when very much similar kinds of care are needed, if someone lives to extremity of age, you know, things like diapering, things like being fed soft foods because you don't have teeth anymore. I mean, the correspondences between beginning of life and end of life, there are so many of them. Why do we regard end of life care as burdensome in a way that we don't regard beginning of life care as? It's because potentiality is no longer there. We don't see ourselves as investing in something future, which is why the believer needs the retrospective. We need to understand that end of life care is given out of wanting to honor the gift of the life that has come before, and it's given out of gratitude. And we don't tend to think that way. Neither are aging parents nor adult children who are looking toward how to care for them. My mom's worst nightmare was that she would, quote, interrupt my adult life with her care needs, because in her view of the world and her generation's view of the world, you were supposed to grow to the independence of adulthood and leave the dependence of childhood behind and then never return to dependence on your family again, or you had somehow failed.
18: And she said those words to you when you took her to a doctor's appointment. I'm so sorry. I'm a burden to you. That kind of thing.
14: She would say it over and over again. I'm so sorry. I'm so sorry. And so I had a little mantra. I would say, you're a person to love, not a problem to solve. And I don't know if she ever believed me. I know she knew that I loved her and wanted to be there. But I think she felt very much like a problem to solve. And that's not to say that there aren't real problems that we have to work through in caring for an aging parent or for the elderly. But it's the motive behind that care that matters. And, you know, in the church all the time, we speak of being pro-life. It's such an important tenet of what we believe. But when we start talking about elder care, we're addressing the question of whether the church can say with truth that we value life from womb to tomb. When you know there's no potentiality and you give care anyway, when you give care to someone where there's no obvious reward or payoff, that's the measure of Christ-likeness. Anytime we help the vulnerable, but there's something about elderly vulnerability because it's end of life instead of beginning of life that sorts through motive in a different way, in a more incisive way.
18: What did walking through that with your own mom, you and your siblings, but for you, what did it do for you?
14: Well, I think it helped me connect. First of all, my mother encountered limitations earlier in life than my peers' parents did, because she had multiple sclerosis. So she began to have mobility issues by the time I was in, you know, early middle age. So I still had kids at home. I was one of those sandwich caregivers. Although she didn't require, you know, like round the clock care, but she needed to live near me. She needed regular check-ins. She needed to be taken to the doctor, things like that. And so I think watching her grapple with her increasing loss of independence was instructive. I hope it was instructive, but also I hope it developed in me compassion and some compassion for myself if I run into similar barriers as I age. It's been so funny. She like was always frustrated that I had area rugs in my house because she was on a walker, and I'd be like, well, just get over it. Just, you know, pay attention or whatever. Well, I don't know if you know this, but when the book came out in July, I was using a wheelchair and a walker because I broke my ankle at the end of June. Had to have surgery. So I released this book on aging, and I am in my own home thinking, why do I have all of these area rugs? You know? And I thought, oh gosh, I need to go sit at my mother's headstone and apologize. Yeah. Because I knew something that I didn't. But I think that, you know, having walked through aging and death with my mom, now I realize more than ever that any early difficulty that we encounter, physical limitation that we encounter, or people who have disabilities, they learn this and know this in a way that I think makes the aging process maybe a little more discernible to them to walk through wisely. But anytime you have like an injury or an illness that knocks you out for a little bit, it's a dress rehearsal for aging. I think it's a chance to ask, do I have what it takes internally to endure through something like this if there's no eventually getting out of the wheelchair? Like, what if that's just where you are from there on out? So I'm trying to be a better student of the early limitations that the Lord throws in my path, so that perhaps that great gift of a trial that is a long life when we relinquish our physical freedoms with increasing frequency and depth will be one that I can face with greater Christlikeness.
18: Wow. What do you miss most about your mom?
14: Oh gosh, she was so funny. She was so funny. And, I'm sure, you know, you were telling me before we were on that you've lost your parents. In fact, I think you lost your mom the same year that I lost mine. Just the things that I want to tell her about. Oh, this TV show, you would love it. Or, oh, I just read this poem. She loved poetry and literature. She was extremely bright. And the other thing I miss is the very last thing I took out of her apartment was a sign that she had stuck to her door, and it said, Bible study here, Thursdays, 2:30. She taught the Bible until her final days. And so I miss that camaraderie. I mean, one of our funniest conversations was when we were both teaching through Romans. I was teaching it at the church. She was teaching it in her retirement community. And she said, Jennifer, I should write a book on elderly Bible study. She said, one woman in the group can't hear. Another woman can't see. Another woman can't remember things for more than 5 minutes. Another woman can't barely get through the door to get to her seat. And she's like, you know, you're worried about interpreting the text right. I'm just trying to keep everybody alive.
18: Well, that is the perfect example of what you talk about. I think it's pronounced chiasm.
14: Yeah.
18: That the same thing that she was saying about her elderly Bible study is the same thing that you would say about a second grade Sunday school
14: class.
18: That's
14: exactly right. That's exactly right. I can't keep their attention. They won't listen. They don't. Yeah. Yes. And there are just so many correspondences like that. And I, you know, in the book, I sort of build out, like, what if we paid attention to those? What if we looked at how similar it is, the care we receive at the beginning and end of life? Even those moments, you know, it was my mother's actual moment of dying that I think clicked on the light bulb for me, because she went through the labor of death. Anyone who has sat at that bedside vigil knows that it takes a lot of work to die. And she was the labored breathing. And there was a hospice nurse who said, you know, you can coach her. Mm. There are death doulas now. Like, we see these connections. Yes. We know it connects to beginning of life.
18: Oh, I want you to tell me about that when we come back from a break here. You hang on right there. That's Jen Wilkin. It's a great book. I agree. We got to talk about the chiasm thing too, because that's going to click with you today. Dust to Dust is the title. It's at our website, chrisfabrylive.org, chrisfabrylive.org.
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0: This is Max Lucado. Dare we think the unthinkable, that God will hear our prayers, that He will listen when we speak? If you were to pray a faith-empowered prayer, what would you say? Then say it. Let faith fuel your prayers, and let prayers put starch in your faith. Will God give you what you request? Yes, He will. He may do so in a different form than you ask for, or a different time frame than you prefer. But it is Jesus who is the yes to all of God's promises. 2 Corinthians chapter 1 and verse 20. Let's renew our commitment to unreasonable, unquenchable, unthinkable prayer. Let's ask God to resurrect hope that is perished and dreams that are buried. This is Max Lucado.
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13: Jen Wilkin is talking about the world's false story and the Bible's true story about aging in the book Dust to Dust. It's our featured resource at chrisfabrylive.org. A couple of the false stories, true stories we didn't get to. Wisdom is found among the young is the false story. Wisdom is found among the aged is the truth. Age is just a number. That's a false story. Our days are sovereignly numbered. Aging's all about loss. Yes, aging involves both losses and gains. So if you go to chrisfabrylive.org, scroll down, you'll see a link there to Jen's book, Dust to Dust. But what you just said right there at the end of this end of life situation, and I experienced this with my mom, a little of my dad, though I got there late, you know, the night that, that he passed away. So he was already kind of not gone, but close. But my wife with her dad, and there was a nurse that said, he can hear you.
14: Yeah.
13: And one great thing to tell him is just let him know, it's okay, Dad, we're going to be okay. It's okay to leave, that type of thing. Yeah. Is that what you experienced?
14: It was. We actually had a, my family loves to laugh, so just please know this was hilarious to us. My brothers and I had been sitting and processing some of our childhood as we were sitting at her bedside. And let's just say we had been very frank with one another about some of the things we perceived to be her shortcomings as a parent. And the hospice nurse said, you know, this was the next day, you know, she can hear everything. And we were like, well, shoot, because we definitely did have an unfiltered conversation. But I actually think she would have found it funny too. But yeah, we had a very similar experience. My mother died during the Omicron spike of COVID. And so when she went into palliative care, they couldn't keep her at the hospital. She came to my house. And at first, I was in a panic. I was like, I can't do this. You know, all these things I've been watching them do for her for 2 weeks, I can't do all these things. And then you realize that, in fact, not only can you, but it's just for, in our case, it was a real gift. It was just, it felt very sacred. So she came to my home to die. And, you know, it lasted longer than I thought. I didn't know how long it could take a person to sort of wind things down, so to speak. And so I still remember how the nurse talked to my mother as though she was perfectly present in the room. You know, she said, now, Carol, we're going to roll you over. We're going to need to change these sheets. And Carol, I'm going to massage your hands now. Carol, you know, it was just this dignifying of this person at a time when, you know, you might think, well, I mean, she's not responsive, so we can just do all this in silence or whatever. But it was this preservation of her full humanity until her final breath. It was this woman's everyday work And then, you know, the breathing getting harder and harder, and then that final exhale, and then just silence, you know, silence in this room after days of that rasping, rattling breathing, just silence. And I began to connect it all to those first moments of life. Like my mother had actually entered the world in a very similar way to the way she left it. We all do. There was laboring and coaching, and then there was this enormous inhale and this piercing wail that was proof of life. The care that we gave her was the same kinds of care that she would have received as an infant. And I just got curious, you know, about these parallels, and started wondering if you couldn't trace them inward to other stages of life. And then what would be the implication of midlife if there were these parallels? And indeed, there were. I mean, if you think about it, you know, like my stepmother is turning 80 in December. And then my mother-in-law is 82. My mother-in-law, we're trying to figure out, like, is it time for her to stop driving? Well, you see these parallels at the other end of life where you're like, is my kid ready for a driver's license? Right.
18: Exactly.
14: Let's say that my mother-in-law doesn't tell us where she's going to be for the day. And we're like, you didn't even tell us where you were going. You know, I mean, it's very similar to the way that you can feel with an adolescent. She's losing her eyesight. As children get older, they get the freedom of all of their senses working in a mature way. All kinds of things. I've always laughed about how when my mother moved back into an assisted living space, it felt like moving into the dorm again. You know, it was mm-hmm. very much like dorm life. So there are all of these connecting points. And I think that if we can pay attention to the way that we moved into midlife, what were the gains, the physical, what were the gains of relative autonomy that you get as you mature, then we can start to, rather than be surprised by it, we can start to expect and have a gracious eye toward the quote losses that the Lord gives and the Lord takes away. Blessed be the name of the Lord. That can be our reality in a physical sense, while at the same time celebrating something that you just can't replace. And that's that interior growth that there's no way to beg, steal, or borrow. It's simply the product of the passage of time. And in the case of a believer, the work of the Spirit in the midst of it. So like, if I were to ask you, Chris, do you want to be 30 again? What would you say?
18: Of course. if I could know everything that I know now
14: That's
18: and
14: right.
18: go back to 30
14: yeah.
18: and, you know, but at the same time, I think what the point that you're making is those who are in this age group is like, no, I don't want to go back there.
14: Yeah. I don't want to be that dumb again.
18: Yeah.
14: We were age appropriate dumb. Like I'd like to think that neither of us was dumber than average, you know, but you get to the point where you're like, I don't want to make those mistakes again. I don't want to have to live through all of the trial and error of my early years when there are so many things now that are the intuition that is the gift of age. And I think that's why the Bible tells us that wisdom is found among the aged. It's because they are able to not just hold a lifetime of experience, but they're able to synthesize that experience into right living, into living, in the case of the believer, on the path of wisdom and being conformed to the image of Christ.
18: We talked before the program, Arthur Brooks wrote the book From Strength to Strength. He's written
14: yes.
18: a number of books.
14: What a great
18: and
14: book.
18: We just did a couple of programs on happiness, and he's written a lot about that as well.
14: Mm-hmm.
18: So we've quoted him a lot this week, but it really clicked with me what his the two intelligences and the curves that he said that you can, instead of just staying on the curve of striving and getting to the top of the heap, you know, until before you die, you
14: yeah.
18: jump to the second curve, and that basically what I'm intuiting is this is the curve where it's not all about you. It's about how can you help others? How can you be a mentor to them and
14: yes.
18: be someone who lifts them in their life? Like my friend who looked at me and said, your best writing is ahead of you. That's what
14: yeah.
18: he was doing for me.
14: Yeah. Well, you know, there are all kinds of definitions for what it means to be mature. And I think that the best definition for what it means to be mature is that you are aware of and willing to sacrifice for the needs of others. Immaturity is when you are only aware of and willing to sacrifice for your own needs. And so, you know, the Arthur Brooks book, it got me to thinking, well, if crystallized knowledge causes us to look outward and around us, if we begin to value connection to others in a way that perhaps we didn't in our youth, then one of the great values of having a mentor, someone who's further along in life than you are, is that they can pull you toward that maybe a little earlier than some of your peers. You may not have all of the crystallized knowledge that the older person has, but you could have that perspective of how can I be others focused and not wait until I am in the second half of life. Because if that's the definition, I mean, that's why, you know, it's always funny to me when people have their first child, and my husband says people live life like the first human. They're like, gosh, this is really hard. You know, and it's like, well, honey, what did you think it was going to be? You know, what do you think it was going to be like to be a little sassy about it? And when you are connected to people who have walked that path before you, then they can tell you things like that. They'll be like, yeah, you're going to be okay. You're going to be okay. I remember when I hit midlife and I had that cringy, like, moment of, I don't want to call it a midlife crisis. That feels so trite, but it was basically that. And I said to my stepmother, I feel like I'm just off. Everything feels off. And she said, yeah, she said, I remember that. It lasted about 3 years and then it went away. Well, I needed to hear that. I was on year one, you know, and you're like, am I just going to be a weirdo from now on who's dealing with my mortality at every turn? And so I think that, you know, when we listen to people who have already walked the sod that we're walking, it does two things. It gives us permission to take courage, but it also serves as a little bit of a reproach not to treat ourselves like we're the exception to every rule.
18: Okay. I got to know how the church is doing it with these lies about aging. And I need you to talk with Barbara, who has an observation on Facebook that I just love. I think it's where a lot of people are today on this topic. Jen Wilkin has written a great book, Dust to Dust. It's our featured resource at chrisfabrylive.org, chrisfabrylive.org. 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
4: Rahab's story wasn't one anyone would have expected God to use. 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God didn't just save Rahab. He rewrote her story in ways she couldn't imagine. What might God be writing in yours? 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
2: I have a great Friday topic for you tomorrow. The word you mispronounced. About a year ago, we did this conversation. I'm still laughing at some of the stories. And you will hear this Best Up broadcast tomorrow right here at the Radio Backyard Fence. Don't you dare miss it. Jen Wilkins with us today. I've been waiting. This is all of my expectations and even more, Jen, with this book, Dust to Dust, and our conversation today. I want you to say a word, though, to Barbara, because I think Barbara feels a lot of us feel like Barbara. And the question on Facebook was, have you been looked down upon because you are older? What's your experience? Mm-hmm. And Barbara says, not so much looked down on as just invisible.
3: Right.
2: So what do you say about the invisibility of aging?
3: Well, I expect that the culture would do that. I mean, I think it's all around us. And the problem that we have to deal with is, will the church do that as well? Or is the church doing that as well? And I think that the reason that invisibility is a feature, not just of the culture, but I would say of the church too, is because when we think about passages in the scripture that have to do with aging, there's a really big one that we forget. We forget it because we have always heard it as a passage that's directed at small children. And that is the fifth commandment, to honor father and mother. And I think that what the church has forgotten is that honoring a father and mother is a command that is actually primarily delivered to adult children with aging parents. And you start to realize that when you realize that the audience for the Ten Commandments as a whole is that. Like, you wouldn't look at your three-year-old child and say, thou shalt not murder, thou shalt not commit adultery. Like, those are adult-sized commands. And so also is the fifth commandment. It doesn't mean there's no application for a small child. It just means the primary application is to say to the gathered community of Israel that they are responsible for not just caring for the elderly as they take on the needs of aging, but showing honor to them while they do it. And so the reason we show honor is because of they are our superiors in wisdom and experience. And again, it's a debt of gratitude. And so I would say that invisibility is something that we just have to brace ourselves for in the culture. But in the church, it should not be so among the people of God. We should recognize and celebrate that the elderly are in our midst, and we should think about their needs, and we should think about the wealth, the generational wealth that they possess, and how to make sure that it's transferred from one generation to the next, the way that the Bible speaks of it being transferred.
2: What does that look like then for the church leader who's listening? How do I do that?
3: Yeah, I think one of the ways that we've missed this is because when we think about mentorship or mentoring programs, it's so transactional. It's, okay, let's create spaces where young people can ask their questions of older people, or, you know, if you're in a crisis, do a phone a friend and make sure it's someone older than you. And what mentorship really is just friendship. It's friendship between two people from two different generations. And so what if instead of thinking, who can I paint a target on and, you know, get coffee with them and hit them with my list of questions? What if instead it was, I really like that person. Maybe I could spend some more time with them. One of the reasons that I've enjoyed the generational wealth that has come to me through my own mentor, my spiritual mother, is because we just like each other. Like, we don't have to prioritize spending time with each other because she's a friend. And so we enjoy being with each other. So I think sometimes we've sort of institutionalized mentorship or that process of cross-pollination between generations. Now, that's going to mean you're going to need places where different people from different generations are mingling with each other in a way that allows for someone to say, hey, let's get coffee together.
2: Yeah. Is that Pat that you just mentioned?
3: It is. It's yeah. Pat. Yes.
2: Pat Connor.
3: We just got
2: I thought that was one of my questions. Tell me about Pat Connor, and you just did. Okay. So here's the other thing about church, and there's going to be a lot of older people who are nodding their heads about the music in church.

0: and it's like the older folks, and I do this, you know, I get my soapbox and say, where's the hymnal? I can't sing four-part harmony anymore. How do we bridge that gap between the older folks wanting that, you know, the songs that they grew up singing, yeah, and then the good music that's new?
1: Yeah, I have actually rants on this for days, so I'm going to try to keep it tamped down a little bit. And I'm not that old, you know, I'm not the crotchety old person who just wants you to turn that loud music down. let's give a framework for it first. Let me make sure that we pull the fire alarm before I ask you to put the fire out. The United States is facing, you know, we throw around the word unprecedented all the time. What I'm about to tell you is truly in the history of humanity, an unprecedented situation that we call the graying of America, the rectangularization of the population. So for all of human history, we have not had a population distribution that looks like a rectangle. We've had one that looks like a pyramid, where there are relatively few elderly people at the top and there are an abundance of young people at the bottom. This had to do with infant and maternal mortality rates and people dying of all kinds of things that we have health solutions for now. But what we find ourselves with now with increasing longevity is that we, by the year 2035, the United States will have more people over the age of 65 than under the age of 18. Which means that as a society, we should expect that we will be facing a full-blown end-of-life orphan care crisis. The average nursing home costs over $10,000 a month right now. Assisted living is over $5,000 a month. And so what we're looking at is how will the church step in and take up the slack? And is the church even a welcoming place for people who are facing the realities of old age? So now do you want to talk about loud music?
0: Yeah. Well, I don't even think it's the loudness of it. It's for most people, it is. I want Martin Luther, mm-hmm, a mighty fortress is our God, something I can sink my teeth into. And I don't feel the same way about the choruses that I sing.
1: Well, you know, I think there's good news for the elderly in that the church formula that has dominated the last 20 years of a TED Talk and a Coldplay concert, it's growing old for everyone, not just the elderly. People want something that's rooted. They want something that feels like it has been around for longer than 10 minutes. And one of the ways we're seeing this is with the return of young people to more orthodox expressions of worship, to more liturgical spaces. They don't want choose your own adventure at church anymore. So I hope that we're going to see a little of that pay off in terms of having, if not a hymnal, at least an awareness of the worship leader that their job is to curate what a church sings, mm-hmm, not proliferate it in a way that when we are standing around someone's deathbed, we all know which songs to sing together because we've sung a few songs many times instead of a million songs once or twice. So that's a rant we don't have time for. But
0: it goes back to the honoring. Honoring your mother and father, part of that is if they've passed down the faith of our fathers and faith, mm-hmm, of our mothers, if they pass that down to us, mm-hmm, then continue to give the gift that they have given to us to the next generation. And part of that is you do that with music. You do it with him.
1: Right. Right. Well, but I also think, you know, if I were to ask you, is it right for a church to make allowances so that people with disabilities can join us in our worship time? You would say, absolutely. Like, yes, we absolutely want to do that. Well, part of being elderly is being a person with disabilities. You start to lose some of the capabilities that you had when you were younger. One of the things that you lose is your ability to hear at certain levels. And so the decibel level is in most churches is set a full 20 points higher than is safe for either small children or the elderly's ears to tolerate. So will we submit ourselves to the needs of vulnerable populations, or will we insist on having things the way that those in the middle of life would prefer them to be?
0: And will we turn the lights on? That's the other thing. Well, we turn the lights on. It's like, if I bring my physical Bible to church, which I do,
1: I need a flashlight.
0: I can't see because everybody else has a device, which is fine. You know, it's just, but this is a first world problem. It's where we are, but it's showing a little bit of the pebble in the shoe, you know, that older folks feel. And you have put your finger on a nerve here, and I'm glad you did, because you're getting this conversation started for those of us in the church if we haven't started already. So, Jen, good on you. Come back real soon, okay?
1: Oh, thanks so much for having me on.
0: Jen Wilken, Dust to Dust, Aging Wisely in an Anti-Aging World. You heard it right here on Chris Fabry Live. You go to the website, chrisfabrylive.org. We have it linked right there. 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
7: My eyes are ever toward the Lord, for He will pluck my feet out of the net. Psalm 25:15. This is Breakthrough Scripture. I'm Christina Hannon. We're going to pray a prayer today, and it's not for people who are trying to pretend that everything is okay. It's for people who acknowledge that there is a net, that something is trying to restrain or trap or hold us. And just like David, in that moment, we want our eyes to focus not on the trap, but on God. We want to say, my eyes are ever toward the Lord. And then in confidence that God is faithful, we want to believe that He will pluck our feet from that net. Would you pray with me? Father, Our eyes are toward you. In the middle of what feels tangled and confusing and like we're stuck, we look to you. We confess, Father, that our focus has been on our problems, that we've been staring at what has us trapped rather than looking to you. Forgive us. Help us to keep our eyes on you. Teach us to trust that you see what we cannot see and that you're able to deliver us. And so, Father, we ask, bring us out, free our feet, do what only you can do. Thank you that you are a God who sees, who acts, and who rescues. In Jesus' name, amen. Thank you for joining me today. Until next time, keep delighting in God and seeking His face.
5: 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He is in control. 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
14: What is life about? What is the purpose of life? Does your life in particular have any meaning? Last time, we began a new series on God and asked the question, does God exist? Today, we continue to look at that important question and its implications. Last time, we thought of the question of origins. Where did everything come from? Creation certainly appears to be designed. Who is the designer? Today, we're thinking of morality and purpose. If there is no God, how do we decide what is right and wrong? Is there such a thing as evil if there is not a good God? What is evil? And what's the point of life? Listen now as we deal with these questions of morality and meaning in the context of the existence of God.
13: I want to consider five relevant questions as we ask this question, does God exist? First of all, the question of origins. What is this question? Looking at our universe, looking at the planet Earth, we ask, where did all of this come from? What's the biblical explanation? The consistent testimony of Scripture, as we're going to read, is that God is the creator of all things. Before the beginning of the universe, there was a God, an eternal God, who was, who is, and who ever shall be, who in the beginning created everything out of nothing. The question of origins points to God. Here's the second question.
15: the question of design. What's the question of design? How do we state that question? With whether we look up at the stars or whether you look down at a rose, doesn't everything that we see in the universe show evidence of design? What's the biblical explanation? Psalm 19, verse 1, the heavens are telling of the glory of God, and their expanse is declaring the work of his hands. You see the sky, you see the mountains, you see the ocean, declares the glory of God. We look at a flower, and there we see the handiwork of God, designed by God. This tiny planet that we live on, called Earth, is designed by God in such a way that it is suited for life, for human life and for animal life and for the life of plants and so on. What's the secular explanation? Evolution. Evolution explains that the whole universe with its amazing design came into existence by a combination of chance events and impersonal natural laws. Jean-Paul Sartre, the famous French existentialist who's so influential, says that the world is not the product of intelligence. It meets our gaze as with a crumpled piece of paper. What is man but a little puddle of water whose freedom is death? Is that what you think? The question of design restated. Is it feasible that the design of our universe is the result of chance? Is that feasible? Is that probable? What do you think? Doesn't our universe's complexity, its beauty, its awesomeness, its meticulous design point to a great designer? Aren't the fingerprints of a powerful designer all over creation? You really look at these beautiful bouquets of flowers and say, well, these are the improbable product of cosmic accidents. Quite an accident, isn't it, to produce something so beautiful and so magnificent? No, I'm suggesting to you this morning that the question of design points to the great designer God. First question, question of origin. Second question, the question of design. The third question, the question of morality. What is the question here? Don't human beings throughout the world all have an innate sense of right and wrong? I've lived in different countries, lived in different people, met hundreds if not thousands of people in my life. Wherever I travel, wherever I go, I always meet people who believe in right and wrong, who say, that isn't fair, that's not right, that's wrong. Murder is wrong. It's wrong for a man to cheat on his wife. It's wrong to steal. It's wrong to abuse children. It's right to help people. It's right to be truthful. It's right to pursue justice. It's right to treat people with respect. C.S. Lewis in Mere Christianity writes, think of a country where people were admired for running away in battle, or where a man felt proud of double-crossing all the people who had been kindest to him. You might as well try to imagine a country where two and two made five. And so we ask, why is it right to keep our promises rather than to break them? Why is it wrong to deceive people? Why is it wrong to be manipulative of people? I mean, where does this sense of right and wrong, this sense of fairness, this sense of justice, where does it come from? If God does not exist, how did we make this jump from mere molecules to morality? The biblical explanation? The biblical explanation is that because there are moral laws, there must be a moral lawgiver, namely God, who made us in his image. Someone says, well, you know, there are people who don't have the Bible. They don't have the law of God. There are people out there who've never heard the gospel. What about them? Paul deals with this wonderfully in the opening chapters of Romans. In Romans chapter 1, he tells us that creation itself is evidence of the existence of God. The power and the eternality that is there is known in creation. But also, he says, even those who do not have God's written law have God's law written on their hearts. Let's read that. It's so important. The book of Romans chapter 2. Paul is arguing in the opening chapters, Romans 1, 2, and 3, he's going to argue that everyone, whether you're religious or irreligious, whether you're a very moral person or whether you're a pagan, everyone is guilty before God. And this is what he says in this context in Romans chapter 2, verse 14. He says, when Gentiles, non-Jews, who do not have the law was given to the Jewish nation, the Ten Commandments, the Mosaic Law. There are people, Paul recognizes, who didn't have the law. When Gentiles who don't have the law do instinctively the things of the law, these, having the law, are a law to themselves. You say, explain that, Paul. Verse 15. In that they show the work of the law written in their hearts, their conscience, bearing witness, and their thoughts alternatively accusing or else defending them on the day when, according to my gospel, God will judge the secrets of men through Christ Jesus. Isn't that interesting? That God has made us, according to Scripture, God has made each one of us with a conscience. We have His law stamped on our heart. It is true that law is not so specific as His written law. But wherever we live, even in the remotest jungle or tribe, people who have never heard of Christianity, never heard of the Bible, never heard of the Creator God, they also have the law of God stamped on their hearts. This is our conscience. God has given us this innate sense of what is right and wrong. And when we go against that inner law, what do we experience? You know, guilt, shame, anxiety. We're going against the law written on our heart. Now, what's the secular explanation regarding the question of morality? Well, those who deny God's existence explain that our sense of morality is often purely personal, purely subjective, or it comes from our culture. That's just the way that you've been raised. Here in the United States, we have a certain code, a certain culture, a certain way of upbringing, the accepted code of the society in which we live. But is that correct? When the culture of Nazi Germany made killing Jews acceptable, did that mean it was then a good thing to do? No, it was still wrong. Even if the culture says it's acceptable, people knew in their hearts that it was a wrong thing to do. The question of morality restated, when people say they don't believe in God because of all of the evil in the world, aren't they implicitly accepting that there must be some objective moral law? And if there is a moral law, which I'm arguing there is, isn't that evidence for a moral lawgiver? And this sense of morality, this internal sense of morality, comes from a God who made us in His image. The question of morality, I'm suggesting, points to the existence of God. The question of origins, the question of design, the question of morality, now the question of meaning. You say, what's the question here? What's the point of life? Is there any purpose in life? Is your life meaningful or is it meaningless? What do you think of your life? Is there any purpose to it, any meaning, or is it meaningless? Listen to this philosopher, Billy Crystal, famous philosopher, in this movie where he visits his school, son's school. Some of you have seen the movie. He tells about his The fathers are invited to school to tell about their work, and Billy Crystal gets his turn to talk to the kids, and he lets loose in a deadpan monologue to the bewildered youngsters in the class. Here is Billy Crystal in full flight. Says to these kids, value this time in your life, kids, because this is a time in your life when you still have your choices. It goes by fast. When you're a teenager, you think you can do anything, and you do. Your 20s are a blur. 30s, you raise your family. You make a little money and you think to yourself, what happened to my 20s? 40s, you grow a little pot belly. You grow another chin. The music starts to get too loud. One of your old girlfriends from high school becomes a grandmother. 50s, you have minor surgery. You'll call it a procedure, but it's surgery. 60s, you'll have a major surgery. The music is still loud, but it doesn't matter because you can't hear it anyhow. 70s, you and the wife retire to Fort Lauderdale. You start eating dinner at 2 p.m. You have lunch around 10 a.m. Breakfast the night before. You spend most of your time wandering around malls looking for the ultimate soft yogurt and muttering, how come the kids don't call? How come the kids don't call? The 80s, you'll have a major stroke and you end up babbling with some nurse who your wife can't stand, but whom you keep calling mama. And then he says, any questions? A lighthearted look at a very serious question. Yes, life goes quickly. As you know, the older we get, the quicker life goes. And we stop if we're smart and we look back and we say, well, what was all that about? Is there any meaning to my life? I ask you that question personally. How would you answer it? Is your life meaningful or meaningless? If you say that your life has meaning, what is its meaning? What are you living for? What's the point of life? Just to get up, to go to work, make some money, come home, get up the next day, and so on, in a seemingly endless cycle of life. Greg Easterbrook, contributing editor for the Atlantic Monthly, also writing for the New Yorker, the New Republic, and the New York Times, writes, "The modern soul aches. The appointment calendars of psychiatrists and therapists are overbooked. The abundance of the post-war era has brought a striking increase in standards of living, but no increase in the percentage of people who describe themselves as happy or content." He goes on to say that the most likely root cause is decline in the conviction that life carries meaning. Interesting. If there is no God, what gives meaning and purpose to life? The biblical explanation: just as houses are designed and built for a purpose, just as cars are designed and built for a purpose, just as computers are built and designed for a purpose, so God has made us for a purpose. Our Creator has made us to have meaning. And our purpose is to know the God who made us, is to live for this God, is to love Him and to serve Him and to glorify Him. So our Lord Jesus, God incarnate, when He was on earth, said, I've come not just to give you life. He said, I've come to give you life abundantly. Now, the non-Christian would laugh at that, think that Christians are a pretty miserable bunch. And I've known a lot of Christians who are a pretty miserable bunch, but that's another story. But that's not why Christ came. Christ came to give us abundant life. He is the author of life. He's the origin of life. He's the one who gives us meaning. He made us not just so that we would live our own useless life. That's like a manufacturer making a car, and the car just standing in the lot for 10 years. No, God made us for a purpose. And our Lord Jesus said in a prayer to His Father in John chapter 17, verse 3, "And this is life eternal, that they may know You, the only true God, and Jesus Christ, whom You have sent." Did you get it? What's life about? It's knowing God. It's knowing Jesus Christ, whom God has sent to reveal Himself as the image of the invisible God. Therefore, knowing God and worshiping God are essential for meaning and self-fulfillment. We are made not just physical beings, but we're made moral beings and spiritual beings, and to correspond and to be in harmony with our Creator. And to establish that harmony, God in His love sends His Son, Jesus Christ. My dear friend, God has made you. And God has made you for a purpose, to have meaning. And when we understand that God made us for a purpose, that gives meaning and hope to our lives. What's the secular explanation on the subject of meaning? Jessica Matthews, head of the Carnegie Endowment in Washington, D.C., declared that men and women should accept that, quote, human life is a cosmic accident with no purpose. How sad. If we are just a blind product of matter plus time plus chance, obviously, our life would be meaningless. If our origin is a matter of chance, and if our destiny is nothingness, where is the meaning? These words are on a French gravestone. Here lies a man who went out of the world without knowing why he came into it. How tragic. To go out of the world without knowing why you came into it. Those who deny God's existence believe that we came from nothing and we go to nothing. And if that's the case, I would say by anyone's definition, life in between is meaningless. The question of meaning restated, if we're the result of some cosmic accident, in what meaningful sense can life have meaning? But isn't there something within you this morning which shouts out that you are significant, that you as an individual are significant, that your life must have meaning? And it is true that God has created you for a purpose, and that human beings are not some cosmic garbage, but we are men and women and young people and boys and girls made in the image of God. And this whole question of meaning, at least to me, and I'd suggest to you, points unmistakably to our Creator God, who made you and who made me for a purpose, and whose plans and purposes for our lives. Does God exist? Human reason cannot conclusively prove the existence of God, but these four questions suggest good reasons for believing that God does exist. Pascal, the French mathematician and philosopher, said, "There is enough light for those whose only desire is to see." Is your desire to see? Have you come here seeking God, believing that if there is a God, that God would reveal himself to you? Here it is, the question of origins. Do you really believe that everything came from nothing? Or could it be that God is the Creator who in the beginning created the heavens and the earth? The question of design. Doesn't the incredible design of the universe point to a designer of awesome intelligence rather than to our universe being the product of random chance? The question of morality. Hasn't God written in our hearts a sense of right and wrong? The question of meaning. What gives your life meaning? Blind chance or a personal God who knows you, who made you for a purpose? Four important questions: origin, design, morality, and meaning. But I conclude with another question, a very important question, the question of faith. The writer of Hebrews, in Hebrews 11, verse 3, puts it this way. He says, "By faith, we understand that the worlds were prepared by the word of God, so that what is seen was not made out of things which are visible." Do you get that? By faith. The question of faith. God doesn't want you just to give an intellectual assent to the fact of his existence, to say, well, on the balance of probabilities, it may be that there is a God, but in a sense, so what? No. Yes, I want you to ascribe to the belief in a God, but I want you to do more than that. I want you to place your personal faith, your personal trust in this God, who not only is great, who not only is powerful, but who is a God of infinite love and has revealed himself to us, because although we have the law of God written in our hearts, without exception, all of us have broken that law. Sin and despair and frustration and heartache has come into our lives and into the whole human race without exception. And God, seeing our plight, seeing our dilemma, has done something that we could never do ourselves. He has provided a Savior. He's provided a Deliverer in his Son, our Lord Jesus Christ, who said that he'd come from heaven to this tiny little planet out of love. And he'd come to seek and to save and to redeem and to forgive sins and to give us eternal life, so that our lives, which are broken and shattered, yes, the image of God is still there, but it's like a mirror that is shattered. And now God, miraculously, as we receive his Son, that image is restored, that we become more and more like Jesus Christ and so fulfill the reason why God made us in the first place. Do you personally believe in God? Second question, have you personally placed your faith and trust in Jesus Christ as your personal Savior and Lord? I leave you with this question of faith. The Bible says, and without faith, it's impossible to please God. For those who come to God must believe that he is, and that he is a rewarder of those who diligently seek him. Do you believe in God? Are you sincerely and diligently seeking him today? Believe not only that God exists, but receive his Son as your Savior and Lord. Believe not just in the existence of God, but believe in the promises of God, that the one who receives his Son has life, will not come into condemnation, but will live forever. And then, in the miracle of the grace of God in our lives, to love and to serve this great God
13: who in the beginning created the heavens and the earth, and who knows you and who loves you.
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14: Well, what's your verdict? 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
16: 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Just in this past week, I got stung by a bee. My ankle is all swollen. I'm dealing with a sore throat as we speak right now. Okay, these are little annoyances, right? But you get my point. It can be so frustrating. You just want to feel good. And then there are the larger issues in life, financial concerns, cancer diagnosis, and much, much more. What do we do in these moments? How do we push forward and know that God wants the best for us? I often turn to Romans chapter 12, verse 12, and I want to share it with you. It says this: rejoice in hope, be patient in tribulation, and be constant in prayer. When you're going through the good seasons of life, rejoice in that. Be hopeful for what's to come. When you're dealing with tribulation and there are hard moments, be patient. Know that God is with you. And at all times, in all circumstances, make sure you are remaining constant in prayer.
17: There's just no way. Think about a time you've said or thought that. Now consider how Jesus provided in miraculous ways against all odds, more than could have been imagined. He fed thousands with just 5 loaves of bread and 2 fish. His disciples doubted, maybe like you have before as well, but he provided and then some, and there were even leftovers. Connecting faith to life, Faith Radio.
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19: 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You're the only one for me.
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2: 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Did you know that we most often lose perspective when we forget what God has asked us to remember? This is Susie Larson with another Grow and Go moment, helping you to discover and enjoy what God wants to do in and through you. In the book of Mark, chapter 8, verse 18, we read this. You have eyes, can't you see? You have ears, can't you hear? Don't you remember anything at all? Our brains tend to hold on to negative experiences more readily than they do the positive ones. We remember fear, trauma, pain, and betrayal because we feel it all the way down to our bones. But positive memories can actually play a part in healing of our hearts. And redemptive memories remind us of God's faithfulness, that we actually have a history with Him. Imagine the toll on our souls when we carry painful memories with us wherever we go. We end up living in continual reaction to our painful present. Jesus wants us to travel light. He was trying to warn the disciples about the influence of ungodly leaders, but the disciples were still stuck on the small issue of who forgot the bread, and they were arguing about it. They'd completely forgotten about His ability to multiply the loaves. That's the other thing. We'll never see ourselves in the bigger story until we allow God to change our most repetitive thoughts. You have a history with God. You have a future with Him too. And He's very much at work in your present moment. So what if you practice remembering your favorite moments in life? Times when you laughed, felt loved, and sensed God's nearness. Ponder those times. Remember those times. Embrace those times. It'll do wonders for your soul, and it'll be nourishment for your brain. This is Susie Larson with another Grow and Go moment. For more resources, go to growandgotoday.com.
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6: And this is again from the book of Proverbs, Proverbs 23, verse 7. And it is a profound concept that your mind controls your life. Through the mind comes the thoughts that direct the things you do. And so how important it is to guard your mind. We're going to talk about this as we open our Bibles today and again on Monday and talk about the importance of your mental self, the importance of your mind and how you think. Friends, we're getting down to the very last couple of days of the month of August, which means I only have two more days, today and Monday, to tell you about this book that we have written that we want you to have. It will get into your mind. You will find you're getting wrapped up in these truths, because this book is called God's Heart for Israel. And in a day when the Jewish people and the nation of Israel are taking big hits from people all over the world, including from our own country, it's really important for us to know what the Bible says about God and Israel and us. What should our attitude be toward this nation? I know some people like to write this off and say, the Israel of the Bible is not the Israel of today. But in my estimation, that is nonsense, and it doesn't make any sense at all. Israel is God's nation. It has always been. It will continue to be. And the Bible says that God blesses those who bless Israel, and He curses those who curse Israel. History will demonstrate that God told the truth about that. I want to make sure we stay on the right side of God and the right side of Israel. I've written all about it in this book. It's over 100 pages, beautifully designed in a gift book, and it's yours for the asking when you send a gift of any size to Turning Point today. Thank you for your investment. And now let's begin this two-part message called You Are Not What You Think You Are, But What You Think You Are. Ever have somebody come up to you when you look like you're in deep thought and say to you, what are you thinking about? Happens often between a husband and wife. Don asked me that once in a while. What are you thinking about? And while that is a casual question, it's a very important question, isn't it? What do you think? James Allen has been called a literary man of mystery, but little is known about him. He never achieved fame or fortune. He died at the age of 48, wrote 19 or 20 books, most of which nobody's ever heard of. Yet he wrote one book, one little tiny volume that was discovered after his death. It was the second book that he had ever written, and perhaps the one which he himself felt that it wasn't very good. And that little book that was discovered from the writings of James Allen has sold millions of copies. And it has influenced countless number of lives. Let me tell you a little bit about him. He was born in England. His father was grappling with a failing business and was almost bankrupt. He traveled to America searching for a new job, and instead he was waylaid, robbed, and murdered. And back in England, the family's ensuing financial crisis forced young James Allen to drop out of school at the age of 15 and get a job. He became a personal assistant in the world of British manufacturers, and he worked at that profession until 1902. And then at the age of 38, one day he just walked in and he quit and walked away. James and his wife moved to a little coastal town in England, and he lived there for about 10 years before his early death. He kept a strict routine. Each morning he'd get up before dawn and hike to the top of the nearby hillside and spend an hour in meditation. Then he would return to his house and devote the morning to writing. And then in the afternoon, he would work in his garden or involve himself in his hobbies. As far as we know, James Allen was not a Christian. But one little book he wrote was based on a Bible verse from the book of Proverbs. And that small volume almost single-handedly gave rise to the self-improvement and positive thinking movement of the past 100 years. The book is entitled, As a Man Thinketh. And it's based on Proverbs chapter 23 and verse 7, which says, For as he thinks in his heart, so is he. Say that with me out loud. For as he thinks in his heart, so is he. The point of As a Man Thinketh is simple. Our thoughts are the most important thing about us. All that we achieve or fail to achieve is the direct result of the way we think. Our thoughts are like seeds that produce crops. James Allen wrote in his book, Good thoughts and actions can never produce bad results, and bad thoughts and actions can never produce good results. And this is but saying that nothing can come from corn but corn, nothing from nettles but nettles. Men understand this law in the natural world and they work with it, but few understand it in the moral world, though its operation is just as simple and undeviating. His point is that what we think is what we are, and our lives run in the direction of our thoughts. If we think angry thoughts, guess what? We'll be angry. If we think positive thoughts, we'll be positive. If we think negative thoughts, we'll be negative. The mind is like a garden and we have to cultivate it, and we are responsible for the kind of seed that we drop into the furrows of our mind. To quote Allen again, a person's mind may be likened to a garden which may be intelligently cultivated or allowed to run wild. But whether cultivated or neglected, it must and will bring forth fruit. If the useful seeds are not put into the garden, an abundance of useless seeds will fall upon it and will continue to produce their fruit. This is a particular application of the proverb that says in Galatians 6:7, whatsoever a man sows, that shall he also reap.
0: Proverbs 23:7 teaches us that what we think is what we become. And while this is an important principle of the Word of God, I need to tell you, it's also been used to build the case for many unscriptural ideas. The positive mental attitude industry has used this verse in almost all of its literature. Maybe you've heard it something like this: whatever your mind can conceive and your heart can believe, you can achieve. Or maybe you've heard it this way: think your way to success. Many other such ideas. But this is not what the proverb is teaching. We do not have the power to think things into existence, no matter what anyone says. This view of thinking is ungodly humanism. But to understand that our thoughts are powerful is not humanistic at all. It is very, very biblical. The Bible teaches us that our thoughts are important and that we cannot change our lives unless we change our thoughts. What we do with our thinking determines what we become. We are not what we think we are, but what we think we are. An anonymous author explained this concept in these terms. He says, whatever you hold in your mind will tend to occur in your life. If you continue to believe as you have always believed, you will continue to act as you have always acted. And if you continue to act as you have always acted, you will continue to get what you have always gotten. If you want different results in your life or in your work, all you have to do is change your mind. Now, this is borne out a lot of times in Scripture, and I want to just use one illustration about a man whose story is told in the book of 1 Kings. We all know this man. His name is Elijah. If you were to chart the life of Elijah, the highest point on your chart would be his victory on Mount Carmel over the prophets of Baal, when he mocked the gods of the ungodly prophets. And then after he had won a tremendous victory and the fire of God came down and licked up his sacrifice, we're told that Elijah went and slew all the prophets of Baal. There could not have been a more wonderful, victorious moment against ungodliness than there was that night. Take it in the Old Testament context as you will. That was the mountaintop experience for Elijah. How many of you know that quite often after a mountaintop experience, you have one that's just exactly the opposite? The height of the mountain, sometimes says, often determines the depth of the valley. And the next time we look in on Elijah, he's gone from the mountaintop to the valley. In fact, the queen went to see Ahab, the king, and when King Ahab told Jezebel what Elijah had done to all her favorite clergymen, she was furious. And the Bible says she brought everything to power that she as a queen could bring, and she chased Elijah. And Elijah, in a moment's time, went from exhilaration to depression. In fact, I don't have time to take you to that scripture, but let me give you some expressions out of the dialogue that Elijah had with God. He's running from this woman, just one lone woman, after him. And he says he felt worthless. He said, I'm no better than my ancestors. He felt hopeless. He ran for his life. He felt isolated. I am the only prophet left, he said. And he was unable to cope. I've had enough. In fact, he actually told the Lord, if it's all right, just take my life. I'd like to die. This is a prophet who just came down off the mountain. And the Bible says that after God provided some food and rest for his embattled prophet, he restructured his thoughts and gave him some life. He showed himself to Elijah. The Bible says, the Lord is about to pass by. He filled his future with hope because God would accompany him, encouraged Elijah to go back the way he came. He revealed that he was not isolated as he thought he was. In fact, God gave him some statistics. He said, I still have 7,000 prophets in Israel who have not bowed the knee to Baal. Elijah, you're not alone. And he infused Elijah's life with meaning. He gave him a mission for him to accomplish. Now, Elijah thought his problem was Jezebel. But there will always be problems like Jezebel in our lives. The real challenge for Elijah wasn't Jezebel. The real problem for Elijah was what was going on between his ears. In his mind. It is surprising, is it not, as we look around,
7: how much we can observe about this principle. And it's very surprising to look into the Bible and to see how much the Bible has to say about the power of our minds and our thoughts. And the more we learn about the complexity of our minds that God has given us, the more we can understand why it's a priority in Scripture. In my study, I found a description of the human mind. I just cannot tell you how awesome this is. The human brain's 12 to 14 billion cells are only a shadow of its complexity. For each cell sends out thousands of connecting tendrils so that a single cell may be connected with 10,000 neighboring cells, each of which is constantly exchanging data impulses. These 12 to 14 billion brain cells times 10,000 connectors make the human mind an unparalleled computer.

a feat that no computer could ever accomplish. I want to take you to several passages of the New Testament that outline the priorities of this incredible mind that God has given to each one of us, and especially to each of us who are followers of Christ. First of all, I want to talk to you about the priority of a devoted mind. In Matthew 22:37, in response to a question, Jesus said, "You shall love the Lord your God with all your heart, with all your soul, and with all your mind." Now, most of us have a pretty good idea of what it means to love the Lord our God with all of our heart and with all of our soul. But how do you love God with your mind? What does it mean to love God with your mind? It means, first of all, to understand that the mind is important. That's a good beginning place. And I say that because during my years as a pastor, I have run into many individuals who have denigrated the importance of the mind by saying that we need to be guided by the Spirit and not by the mind. They have even postulated that we are at our best when we put our minds into neutral and let our emotions and our spirits take control. And so we have come up with this term, mindless Christianity, which describes an anti-intellectualism in much of evangelicalism and the total abdication of the mind in much of emotional Christianity. The Bible does not give us that option. In fact, one of the general principles for all of us who follow Christ is that we're to do everything to the glory of God. 1 Corinthians 10:31 says, "Whether you eat or drink or whatever you do, do all to the glory of God." We evangelicals characteristically pit our heart against our head. And we opt for the heart as being more spiritual than the head. We are like the Tin Woodman in the wonderful Wizard of Oz, who chooses a heart rather than a head. If you know that wonderful story, you probably remember the dialogue that goes something like this: "Why didn't you walk around the hole?" asked the Tin Woodman. "Well, I didn't know enough," replied the Scarecrow. "My head is stuffed with straw, you know, and that is why I'm going to Oz to ask him for some brains." "Oh, I see," said the Tin Woodman, "but after all, brains are not the best thing in the world." "Have you any?" inquired the Scarecrow. "No," he said, "my head is quite empty. But once I had brains and a heart also, so having tried them both, I should rather have a heart." "All the same," said the Scarecrow, "I shall ask for brains instead of a heart, for a fool would not know what to do with a heart if he had one." "I shall take the heart," said the Tin Woodman, "for brains do not make one happy, and happiness is the best thing in the world." Many Christians have made the same choice as the Tin Woodman, exchanging their mind for their heart. And we know now how unbiblical such an exchange really is, for the Bible says we're to love the Lord our God with all our heart and with all of our soul and with all of our mind. This can only mean a determination to develop our thinking process to its fullest potential. We must learn how to love the Lord our God with all of our minds. But before we move on to the next thing, let me tell you about something I read from Benjamin Warfield, who was a great scholar who taught for 34 years at Princeton Seminary. He pleaded with his students never to exchange the mind for the heart or the heart for the mind. This is the greatest statement I've ever read about this controversy. He said, "Sometimes we hear it said that 10 minutes on your knees will give you a truer, deeper, more operative knowledge of God than 10 hours over your books." Why should you turn from God when you turn to your books, or feel that you must turn from your books in order to turn to God? Put your heart into your studies. Do not merely occupy your mind with them, but put your heart into them. They will bring you daily and hourly into the very presence of God. What a great instruction for students. The Bible says that when we study, we should put our heart into it. And when we worship, we should put our mind into it, that we should not play this game of the dichotomy which says it's the heart versus the mind. It's both. Listen again to the commandment: "You shall love the Lord your God with all your heart and soul and mind." In other words, with all that you are, you're to love the Lord your God. That's the priority of a devoted mind. But then there's the priority of a dedicated mind. Did you ever read these verses from Philippians and Corinthians? Philippians 2:5, "Let this mind be in you, which was also in Christ Jesus." Or

0: Who has known the mind of the Lord that he may instruct him? But we have the mind of Christ. To have the mind of Christ does not mean that we are infallible and we start playing God. To have the mind of Christ means to look at life through the Savior's point of view, looking at life through his values and the desires in his mind. It means to think God's thoughts and not think as the world thinks. Now stop again and think with me about the power of your mind. The dizzying potential of the human mind reaches its apex in the possibility of possessing the mind of Christ through the ministry of the Holy Spirit. A possibility affirmed by Paul when he said, "We have the mind of Christ." No computer will ever be able to think God's thoughts, nor will any device ever be able to know the heart of God or do his works, but the mystery which resides between our ears has this capacity. It was created for this very purpose, to have the mind of Christ. A dedicated mind. What about the third one, the priority of a disciplined mind? 1 Peter 1:13. Therefore, gird up the loins of your mind and be sober and rest your hope fully upon the grace that is to be brought to you at the revelation of Jesus Christ. And 2 Corinthians 10:5 puts it this way, casting down arguments and every high thing that exalts itself against the knowledge of God, bring every thought into captivity to the obedience of Christ. The disciplined mind. First of all, 1 Peter says we're to gird up the loins of our minds. When soldiers would go to war, they would take their long flowing robes and tuck their robes into the belt that went around them so that the robe wouldn't get in the way of their ability to move quickly in the battle. And Peter uses that to give us a picture of how we're to deal with our minds. It all is about focus. We're to get rid of the extraneous things, the things that get in our way, and focus our minds. Be proactive about the use of your mind. Don't be just kind of mindless, just letting whatever happen. But remember, the screen of your mind is totally under your control, and there are choices you can make. And the Bible says you're to bring every thought into captivity unto Christ. That seems like an unreasonable and impossible task. But let us not be discouraged by the fact that it is a goal that is very high, but let it motivate us to say that as much as it's possible for me, I'm going to have a controlling interest in what crosses my mind. I'm not going to feed my mind with things that will be destructive to me or will not be positive or beneficial to me. Oswald Chambers wrote, "God will not make me think like Jesus. I have to do it by myself. I have to bring every thought into captivity to the obedience of Christ." Now let me just stop for a moment and say, in this culture, when we are bombarded by so many impulses from so many different places, this is much more difficult than it's ever been in any culture in the history of the world. And it is not something that will happen naturally. It will take action on our part, discipline on our part. I don't know if you remember this. When I was growing up, this really dates me, but I remember when television kind of came along. My father was a pastor. My father was really concerned about TV, even though the one we had was so small, you had to be almost sitting right on top of it to see it, and it was all fuzzy. I remember that. Every time a commercial came on, especially if it was a beer commercial or a cigarette commercial, my father would get up and either turn the channel or turn the volume down. We didn't have remote controls back then. But as time went along and things got a little bit more relaxed, we who were the children, we became the remote controls. Dad would say, "Turn that off. Turn that off. Come on, turn it off." He didn't want that stuff going through our mind. He didn't want us to be impacted by the commercials that were on TV that he thought could be hurtful to us. Now, how many of you know we've come a long way from that? I mean, the commercials we got on TV right now are not fit for anybody to see, some of them, let alone children. I've always been impressed with my kids. We have them at our house a lot, and I never have talked to them about this, but they are so protective over what our grandchildren are allowed to watch on TV. And sometimes I'm watching a mystery or something and they'll come in and Donna will say, "You gotta turn that off. We don't want kids to be watching mysteries at their age." That's kind of a picture of how we have to function with our minds, isn't it? We have to decide, you know, obviously the internet is a real big problem today. You'd be better off not to have the internet than to be brought into some of the filth that is available on the internet. You'd be better off, if that's an issue with you, just to disconnect it and say, I don't need it.
1: And you know, this is really interesting to me that countries all over the world are now saying that their internet will not be available to children until the age of 16, one place to the age of 18. I can't think of anything that would do more good for the children of our world than for that to be true, because the vast majority of the things that are on the internet are not productive for kids or for anybody. And they get these kids wrapped up and subjected to all of this, and it's, well, I just think it's a good thing to step back and say, wait a minute, while there are good things that can happen through the internet, and we're grateful for those things, we need to be more disciplined in managing the things that are hurting our families and hurting our children. We'll have more about right thinking when we get together on Monday. In the meantime, have a good weekend. Be sure to get to church and be an encouragement to somebody over the weekend. I'm David Jeremiah. Thankful to have you with us. Have a good day.
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6: Every person that has been born into this world has a fallen nature. Yeah, there is good inside of us because we're made in the image of God, but there's also a broken part of us. There is an evil part of us. There's a sin nature inside of us that all of us are born into. And when given enough rain, when we grow up, that sin nature will manifest itself. Theologians call it the depravity of man, that we are utterly broken. There's a depravity inside of us that we will constantly gravitate towards because we have the sin nature. Adam did not have the sin nature, but he fell and then got the sin nature. Thousands of years later, there was another man that was born without the sin nature. His name is Jesus.
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7: Fear is not a fun feeling. 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

0: When Christians live their lives in a way that is pleasing to God, people should notice. Today on Truth for Life, Alistair Begg examines the Apostle Paul's teaching to find out how we can point others to Jesus, even by the way we grieve and prepare for death. Let's turn in our Bibles to 1 Thessalonians chapter 4.
1: To become a Christian is a mind-altering experience. Anyone who says it isn't, it doesn't understand what it means to be a Christian. We are not to be afraid of that phrase, although it has negative connotations in certain places. To become a Christian is to change our mind about everything. Now, for those of us who are brought up in Christian homes and wonder about this and say, well, you know, I haven't been living long enough to be like a hell's angel and everything and go worship in his shrines. What's supposed to happen to me? Let me tell you what's happened to you. If God in his grace has reached out to you in your tender life, understand this, you have been saved from a lot of stuff. And it will become increasingly apparent to you the older you get. Some are saved out of a lot of stuff. And if you talk with them, they surely would love to have been saved from it rather than out of it. But whether you were saved from it in prospect or out of it in reality, it is a radical change. Now, I want to say to you that the absence of such teaching has not only led people to spurious professions of faith in Jesus Christ, but confuses the watching world about what it means to believe in Jesus Christ. Because if what we present to people is this, listen, all that it means to become a Christian is you just do this belief thing. It's a kind of esoteric thing. You trust Jesus. Well, what does that mean? Well, I don't really know what it means, but you just do that. And then you can do what you like. And there's an awful lot of people who apparently plugged in and are going with the flow, and they don't know who in the world they are, what they are, and nobody knows what to do with them. The difference and the difficulty is that someone never told them, listen, new life, new lifestyle. Before you got married, ladies, you had a certain name. When you got married, you got another name. You got a change of name and a change of identity. Your husband loves you exclusively or should, demands all of your affections, share a little with the children and your parents, but by and large, all of your affections, all of your time, all of your devotion, and rightly so. It's the expulsive power of a new affection. The old guys, the old cronies, the old haunts, the old places, they're gone. Why? Because I have a relationship with this individual. It would be a strange husband who said, now look, I want you to sign here and I want you to become my wife, but I want you also to know you can do what you like, anytime you like, with anyone you want, anywhere you want. You look at the guy and say, I don't think that's a marriage. I don't know what it is, but I don't think it's a marriage. And you would be right. It's not a marriage. Let me tell you, young people, you commit your life to Jesus Christ, you just signed up for a holy life. You just signed up for a different life. You signed up for a radical change. There must be a change in your behavior. There must be a change that issues from the way you think. Previously, you thought about things in a certain way, and now you think differently. And the reason you think differently is because the Spirit of God has come to live within your life. And like the people there in Thessalonica, they turned from the lifeless idols to the worship of the living God. And their friends said, they no longer worship at those shrines. It's got something to do with Jesus. I haven't had time to ask them. Oh, you say, well, that's Thessalonica. 2,000 years ago, this is Cleveland. Let me tell you something. Cleveland is full of idols. Contemporary Western culture is full of idols. People have come out of a week of worshiping idols, worshiping money, worshiping power, worshiping fame, work, sport, entertainment, food, alcohol, drugs, sex. There are at least half a dozen magazines dedicated to every idol that is in offer. Just go in Borders bookstore and drown yourself under the magazine racks. And if you look at them, they are the preoccupations of our culture. They are idols. Now, if Jesus Christ cannot break the bondage of those idols, then he is less than the person he claimed to be. But in the case of these Thessalonians, he broke the bondage for them. They were once always there, now they're over here. And people said, why is that? And they were unashamed. A radical shift had taken place on account of their discovery of the gospel and of the grace of God. Biblical standards of behavior are absolutely vital. And so it is that to suggest that Christianity is a private, internal experience which matters a little bit to us and may be interesting to others is to misunderstand the New Testament. These Thessalonians were committed to a life that is pleasing God, and that's why in chapter 4, Paul says, "We instructed you how to live in order to please God." You see, they're no longer like the rest. Let's finally get to the verses that we're supposed to be studying. Verse 13 says, "Brothers, we don't want you to be ignorant about those who fall asleep or to grieve like the rest of men." Just look at that little phrase, "like the rest of men." That is an obvious distinction, right? It's a distinction between the rest of men and them. Who are the rest of men? And were they once like the rest of men? Absolutely. That's the point. They were once like the rest of men. And the rest of men were without hope and without God in the world. That's what Paul says in Ephesians. He says, "You were formerly without hope and without God." Phillips paraphrases it in this way: "You were without Christ. You were utter strangers to God's community. You had nothing to look forward to and no God to whom you could turn." That's a picture of the rest of men. The rest of men this morning in contemporary culture have got nothing to look forward to and no God to turn to. And that's why hopelessness so pervades our generation. That's why after all the anticipation and all the excitement of the 60s, that you got to admit it's getting better and it didn't get better, we went into the 70s trying to fix what we broke in the 60s. We went in the 80s to try and fix the 70s, and now the children of the 90s have grown up with no basis of belief whatsoever, and they're checking out faster than we can ever stop them. Why? Because they have no God to whom they might turn, and they have nothing to look forward to. Do you realize that's the average teenage kid in America? No God to whom they may turn, and nothing to look forward to. And so they got to fill their life with something. And that's why at the end of the week, on Friday, the radio stations, all the DJs are always hyping it up. "Well, it's the weekend. Oh, we're looking forward to the weekend." You get them on Monday morning, tomorrow morning, tune in 5:30. "Oh, well, I've just had my 15th cup of coffee trying to get started. What a drag, man. Monday. Don't worry. Don't worry. It's already 6:30. We've already been through an hour of it. We'll get it hyped up." And then they find little things to help you. You're driving in your car. There's nowhere to go. Nothing to look forward to. And then it says, "Channel 43 plays favorites." Is it? "Oh, yeah. Channel 43 favorites." Is it? "Hogan's Heroes tonight at 9 o'clock. It says, "I know nothing." They said, yeah, I like Hogan's Heroes. That gives me something to look forward to. Yeah, okay. So you make your calls, cold calls, hot calls, medium calls. And you say, "You know what, I'll get some peanuts and I'll sit down, I'll watch that stupid, dumb program and then I'll check out and then I'll have got rid of Monday. And then I'll give Tuesday a shot." You see, the great sense of utter emptiness and alienation, and I don't care what level you're living at. I don't care whether you fly executive jets. I don't care whether you make $1.5 million every month. Let me tell you, the more I live and move and breathe in this wonderful country, it doesn't matter how many zeros are at the end of these guys' paychecks. They are without anything to look forward to and no God to whom they can turn. And it is the responsibility of the Christians so to behave our belief that they will be caused to say, "Excuse me, could you come into my office and close the door?" Not so that they might fire you, but so that they might say, "I noticed there's something different about you." I had a wonderful testimony just this week from one of the streets in Seoul, and I asked a young man, I said, "And how did you come to faith in Jesus Christ?" He said, "We noticed that the couple across the road had gone weird on us." I said, "What do you mean gone weird on you?" He said, "Well, we used to do a lot of things as a family. We'd go over and do things in the backyard and everything else. And we had the father said they'd run a dirty jokes that could just knock your socks off. And suddenly this couple stopped laughing at the jokes. That was the first sign we had." Now, why did they stop laughing at the jokes? Because a change of belief brings a change in behavior. And he said, eventually, they remained so nice, such wonderful neighbors, that when we were having one of these backyard events, I asked one of the kids, "What's the deal?" And the boy told me. that he had trusted in Jesus Christ as his Savior. And I said to him, why don't you tell me more about that? And he told me more about that. And I trusted in Christ. And my brother asked me, and I told my brother. And my mother did the same thing, and my father came last. And the whole family today has had a profound, personal, permanent change as a result of the inroads of discovering a radical new belief. In the context of the world in which Paul was writing, you see, the hopelessness was revealed in the most obvious of ways. The tombstones revealed emptiness. But down in the catacombs, in the dungeons where the Christians were being kept for hors d'oeuvres, for the lions, the story was different. So up on the high street, you had all these tombstones that basically said, we're without God and without hope in the world. And then you went down into the catacombs where the Christians had been imprisoned, ready for their imminent death. And you found scrawled on the walls, Jesus is coming back. Jesus is alive. We're looking forward to seeing Jesus. Our world today, with all of its technological progress, is unable to address the real software issues. Because the real software issue is the software issue of the human heart. And they're not a computer program that can answer the cries of the human heart. America might be online with itself, but it's out of line with God. And to those of us who've been put online with Jesus Christ has been given the responsibility of going to those who are out of line with God and telling them about this same Jesus and that he's definitely coming back. Do you believe he's coming back? Lord Shaftesbury, one of the prime social movers in Great Britain in an earlier generation, said, I do not think that in the last 40 years I have lived one conscious hour that was not influenced by the thought of the return of Jesus Christ. One of the key politicians of the day. I haven't lived one conscious hour, he says, without the thought of the return of Jesus. It absolutely fired him. Soon and very soon, we're going to see the King. Soon the roll will be called up yonder. They'll call your name tomorrow in various contexts. Some of you go back to school. They'll get you in a room. They'll take one of those computer printouts. They're going to read the list. They're going to call your name and see if you answer. There's a day coming when God is going to read the list. He's going to call the names. If your name's there, fine. If not, you got a problem. See, I like to know the end of the story, don't you? I like to back my car into parking spaces. I don't like these signs, nose in only. I know what it's about. Seemingly, it's to speed up the progress of getting you in and consequently to slow up the process of getting you out. So as long as no one's looking, I always back in. Because I'm thinking about leaving when I'm arriving. Now, let me tell you something. If you haven't started thinking about leaving, checking out life, you're not in any position to face Monday. You got to get your exit planned so that you can enjoy your time at the game. You got your exit planned? So you got to know what the downside risk is in going into an investment, don't you? What's the worst possible scenario here? How much do I lose on this deal? I mean, what if it goes belly up? What happens to me? Let's find out what the eventuality is before we all chip in. You guys do that all the time. Well, have you done that with life? Do you know what the downside risk is of continuing to disbelieve in Jesus Christ? The Bible says it's eternity in hell. That's quite a downside risk. And yet some remain stubborn in our unbelief, unprepared to face the challenge. Now, all of that by way of introduction to the sermon, which will follow next Sunday. Let me make some concluding statements to the longest introduction for a while. People are asking, where did I come from? Where am I heading? What will happen when I die? And how is this all going to end? They are. They may not be asking it just in that way, but they drive in their cars and they every so often say to themselves, when the sky comes really dark and it's 3 o'clock in the afternoon, you get one of these dreadful thunderstorms, some bright sparks bound to say, I think it's the end of the world. And everybody laughs, a kind of nervous laugh, hoping, of course, that it isn't. And wondering how it will be. Some have decided that history is circular, it's not linear, that like the Hindus, we're just coming around and around and around. If history is linear and has a point of beginning and a point of conclusion to which we're moving, as the Bible says it does, then we can look back to the beginning and we can look forward to the conclusion. And here it says that Jesus, who died, who was buried, who was raised to life, is coming again. Now, for some of you, I recognize that in speaking to your friends, until you deal with the issues of the death and the resurrection of Jesus, you're not going to be able to deal with his return. And that is why we labored so hard in 1 Corinthians 15 to provide material on the resurrection of Jesus Christ, because it is such a pivotal doctrine. Paul says, because we believe that Jesus died and rose again, and so we believe he's coming again. See, because anybody's got every right to say to us, well, how do you know it's just not a pipe dream? How do you know it's not just something you dreamt up? After all, life is tough and then you die, and so the Christians just made it up, pie in the sky when you die. And you need to have something to look forward to. You mentioned that earlier, and so you got this idea that Jesus is coming back again. Where do you dig that up from? That's a good question. What do you say to the person who says that? Well, that's just my belief. The person says, well, guess what? It's just not my belief. Someone says, well, it's my belief over here. So here's the question. Does belief make it so, or is truth the basis of belief? We were eating in a hamburger joint in Santa Barbara last week. The waitresses were an interesting group. Every so often they grab the ketchup bottles and use them as dummy microphones. And then they sang to the music that was playing in the background. In the course of engaging them in conversation, we asked one of the girls, where do you study? Presuming she studied. I mean, we felt sorry for her. We hoped she wasn't simply spending the rest of her life grabbing ketchup bottles and singing, you know, doing that kind of stuff. And she said that she was a student at the University of California in Santa Barbara. And I said, well, what do you study? And she said, well, I'm studying philosophy. I said, what do you want to be? She said, I actually want to be a professor of philosophy. Well, I said, a professor of philosophy that pretends that ketchup bottles are microphones and sings in a hamburger joint. She says, yeah, I suppose, you know, anything for a buck. So I said to her as she was coming back and forth, I said, hey, by the way, Samantha, what do you think of the idea of objective, absolute truth? She said, I think it's a crazy idea. She went back somewhere else. She came back again. I said, hey, Samantha, is there anyone on your faculty that would believe in objective, absolute truth? She thought for a while. She said, well, you know, there's one guy who's really, really, really weird, way out. I think he might. She said, but nobody does. Now, so I said to her, I said, you know, do you know that I'm seated in the heavenly places with Christ Jesus? No, I didn't. You know I didn't. I said to her, I said, we got a lot of discussions to have. We got some major discussions here. And so we started at first principles, the whole idea of conscience, the whole idea of an innate awareness of morality. Where does it come from and everything? So that we might eventually get to the person and say, do you ever consider the thought that Jesus of Nazareth might be the person he claimed to be? That starting point. No, I never. Why would I ever? How would I ever go about considering that? Well, the Gospel of John would be a help to you, because John said these things were written that you might believe, and that by believing you might have life in his name. And we're going to have to talk about the fact that Jesus of Nazareth died. And he died for an express purpose. He died on the basis of sin. And that means you and me, therefore we got a problem. And that he was risen from the dead, and that's a complete mind blower, and that'll take time. And here's the real piece de resistance. He's coming back again. Personally, visibly, bodily. It's going to be dramatic. It's going to be decisive. It's going to be like lightning across the sky. Can't you just see her picking up the ketchup bottle saying, excuse me, there's a whole lot of shaking going on. Because the fact of the matter is that the culture into which you and I are returning tomorrow morning, and understand this clearly, you can talk to them and they might listen, But nothing will make a greater impact than when your business buddies, your college roommates, your high school friends, your bridge playing partners see that you have turned from idols to serve the living God. True belief issues in transformed behavior. New life, new lifestyle. Let's pause just in a moment of prayer. I could probably call that the sermon that might have been. And I recognize that it's not where we thought we would go, but it is where we've been. For those of us who profess to be changed, but whose behavior is less than it might be, we know, Lord, that you are speaking to us concerning that. And as we think of this afternoon and the opportunities of telling others, we pray that the thought of the soon return of Jesus Christ may produce within us a desire to live a holy life and a genuine desire to see our friends and our neighbors become committed followers of Jesus Christ. Lift our gaze to the time when Christ will come and take us home. For Jesus' sake, we ask it. Amen.
0: You're listening to Truth for Life with Alistair Begg. As we are learning, becoming a Christian will change the way we think about everything, including the world around us, all of creation. The book we are recommending today will encourage you to slow down, spend more time in nature, and form a deeper relationship with the Creator. The book is called The Language of Rivers and Stars, How Nature Speaks of the Glories of God. This book reflects on the beauty and power that is displayed in nature and the cosmos, how it reveals the creativity, the intelligence, the awesomeness of the Creator. The author uses the days of creation, as described in Genesis, as a framework to invite you to discover, interpret, and respond to the voice of God in all His many varied wonders. Reading this opens your senses to your surroundings and makes you more aware of how God speaks to you through His creation, even in the desolate places. 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Here's what Alistair said about the book. He said, "This is unlike any book I've ever read. 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I'm Bob Lapine. Thanks for listening this week. Hope you have a great weekend and are able to worship with your local church. Next week, we'll consider the return of Christ. How will we know when it's really Him and not just a charlatan? 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
3: Paul says this in the book of Ephesians. 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
4: The faithfulness of God is the glue that holds this world together. 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
3: Martha Washington faced a lot of challenges while being married to our nation's first president. But she didn't let circumstances control her emotions. Here's what she wrote to a friend.
4: I am still determined to be cheerful and happy in whatever situation I may be. For I have also learned from experience that the greater part of our happiness or misery depends on our dispositions and not on our circumstances.
3: Are you carrying around seeds of happiness or of misery? Left to ourselves, we usually choose misery. That's why we need God's grace. He can plant seeds of contentment and joy in our hearts that will last through any difficulty. The Apostle Paul said, I have learned to be content, whatever the circumstances. We can say the same thing when we realize that a wise, loving, sovereign God is controlling every circumstance of our lives. With Seeking Him, I'm Nancy DeMoss Waugemuth.
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6: A Christian is a person who has been united with Christ in his death and resurrection. 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You still have many struggles and you still fail in many ways, but since Christ has set you free, you are in an entirely new position. Sin shall no longer be your master. So do not let sin reign in your body to obey its evil desires. It'll always be your enemy, but no longer your master, because now you're in a position to put up a fight. Being in Christ equips you for your battle against sin. Once you were destined for defeat in the battle, but now in Christ, you're positioned for victory.
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10: Guys, the culture around you will seek to bully you out of your commitment to all the standards of God's Word and the exclusivity of Jesus Christ and the truth of God's will. 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

0: 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I'm Wayne Shepherd. Well, David's courage when he slayed Goliath serves as a timeless example of how faith in God's promises, reliance on Him, and a desire to honor Him can empower us to face seemingly insurmountable challenges. Today, Pastor Philip continues his message titled, That's a Promise. 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
1: Now, for some time, I've been challenging you to be a profile in courage. We want to be brave and bold in our profession of faith in Jesus Christ. And I'll tell you why. The times demand it. I'll tell you why. Manhood is defined by it. And I'll tell you why the Christ-likeness personifies it. Courage marked the Lord Jesus, and it will mark those who are His followers. And to that end, we've been studying different men in the Bible who have modeled that courage and manifested in a variety of ways. And this morning, we're coming to look at David, the courage to trust boldly. Because as we come into 1 Samuel 17, we encounter a young King David. In holding up his life to examination, we see another facet of courage, the courage to trust God's promises. That's the interpretive key here in this story. There's three characters in the story on the human level, Goliath, Saul, and David. And then we have God on the divine level. And each are responding to God's word differently. And that's where I'm going in this, in the message. A message I've called That's a Promise. Goliath defies God's word. Saul, he disobeys God's word. David depends and declares God's word. Let's look at Goliath's defiance. Goliath personifies a defiant disgust for God and His word. We see that in the opening 10 verses as he presents himself and he outlines a contest between him and a representative from the army of Israel, and whoever wins, wins the day. He's defiant. He's challenging God's glory. He's defying God's word. He's confronting God's people. If Goliath personifies defiance towards the word of God, Saul personifies disobedience towards the word of God. There was a complete failure of nerve on the part of this king and his army. Just going to again jump into the text and out of it. Look at verse 11. When Saul and all Israel heard these words of the Philistine, they were dismayed. Does that ring a bell? Because God told Moses and Joshua to tell the people not to be dismayed. So Israel's being retested here with a giant from Gath, from the region of the Anakim, and they're feeling like the first unbelieving generation. It's David who's the new Joshua, not Saul, because he's dismayed. Look at verse 24. And all the men of Israel, when they saw the man, that is Goliath, fled from him or were dreadfully afraid. Every time that big goon from Philistia turned up, they tucked tail and ran. I've made note of the fact that this is the language of the earlier unbelieving generation. In fact, here's another example of that. When David eventually is made known to Saul and offers his services to go and fight Goliath, what does Saul say? And Saul said to David, verse 33, you're not able. That's what the 10 spies said. So Saul and Israel are dismayed when they shouldn't be based on the promises of Joshua 1. And while David is kind of channeling the spirit of Joshua and Caleb, Saul is channeling the spirit of the 10 spies that brought an unbelieving report. The indictment of the text is that Saul and Israel were living contradiction to the promises of God made to Israel. Let me just read Deuteronomy 9, verses 1 to 3. Hear, O Israel, you are to cross over the Jordan today and go in to dispossess nations greater and mightier than you. Cities great and fortified up to the heaven. A people great and tall. The descendants of the Anakim, whom you know and of whom you heard it said, who can stand before the descendants of Anak? Therefore understand today that the Lord your God is he who goes over before you as a consuming fire. He will destroy them, bring them down before you, so you will drive them out and destroy them quickly as the Lord has said to you. David believed that. Saul didn't. So Goliath, we see defiance. In Saul, we see disobedience. Let me make an application to this. In meeting Saul, David faced his first Goliath. David faced another Goliath before meeting the real Goliath, and the Goliath was the unbelief and anxiety of Saul and the people of God. Before he fought Goliath, he had to fight the unbelief and anxiety among the people of God. We're not going to spend any time virtually looking at his brother Eliab, who mocks him when he brings the lunch and supplies for his brother. What are you doing here? Are you up to some mischief? But Saul does not lead David. David embarrasses Saul by his courage. In fact, Saul tries to turn David into a little Goliath, because he'll later on say, okay, if you want to go and fight him, sign this piece of paper. I don't want any, you know, legal complications for sending you out here, but I'll lend you my armor. Try to turn him into a little Goliath, because Goliath got armor, right? But David understands what Paul will later say, our weapons are not carnal. We're not going to fight them with their weapons on their ground. We're going to fight them with our weapons in God's presence. Well, here's the point, the takeaway, the challenge. And it's sad, isn't it? It's discouraging. Sometimes a man's foes will be that of his own household and community. I like what one writer said. Goliath is not really the problem here. A leather strap and a little rock can fix him. The real menacing giant in this story is unbelief that dominates the hearts of God's people. The obstacle is not found in God. It's not found in God's opponents. It's found in God's own people. I suspect God was more insulted by Israel's disbelief than by Goliath's blasphemy. Oof. We should expect Goliath to respond the way he does, but the people of God should know better. It's kind of scary, isn't it? You know, we spend a lot of time focused on where the culture is and where it's going and its moral slide and the fact that, you know, the dimmer switch is being turned down and darkness and darkness and darkness is encroaching. I get it. And we should stand and be a light in the darkness. But I wonder, when God looks at America and he sees all of that, that's got to grieve him. But I wonder, is he even more grieved by the prayerlessness of God's people, the biblical ignorance of the church, the cowardliness of preachers in the pulpit, the worldliness of his people, the sexual sin that's encroaching in the church? I mean, we could go on. The materialism and opulence while missions beg for money. I mean, we could go on. I wonder how much of that grieves God. It's one thing to fight an unbelieving Goliath. It's another thing to fight a doubting Thomas. And Saul was the Goliath before the real Goliath. Or the unbelief of Israel was the real Goliath before the Goliath. Have you been told by some Saul you're too young? Have you been told by some Saul your ideas are too naive? Have you been told by some Saul, you know what? That's too theological. People won't buy it. Spiritual confidence is always an embarrassment to those who are weak in faith. And that was true of Saul. When you think about that, maybe the one story jumped out at me was, if you've not read it, it's worth reading, the story of William Carey, who went to India for the gospel. In his day, the church was asleep. There was no such a thing as foreign missions. And so at a minister's meeting among Baptists, he taught on this idea of the Great Commission and churches in England sending missionaries out across the world. And he offered himself as to be the first. And some Saul stood up in the meeting and said, sit down, young man, you miserable enthusiast. If God wants to save the elect, he can do it without your help. Sit down, you miserable enthusiast. Isn't that shocking? Many times has that gone on? Certainly, school, and maybe, you know, watch the rough edges of youthful enthusiasm, but don't pour young water on young men and young women who are got big plans for God, who've got a boldness that left you a long time ago. Don't be a Saul in the midst of a world of Goliaths. You're just making work for the Lord doubly hard. Goliaths enough. We don't need Sauls in the church when we've got Goliaths in the world. Just one last thing too. What's sad about this picture of Saul is it's an unflattering picture of a leader in decline. When we get to this passage, 1 Samuel 17, Saul has been rejected by God by now. Back in chapter 13 and chapter 15, we see him make an unsanctioned offering to God without the priests. We see him fail to kill King Agag of the Amalekites. We see disobedience. And you know what? God rejected him because he rejected God's word. He was a disobedient leader. It's an unflattering image of a leader in decline. A leader rejected by God and without the protection of God's Holy Spirit. Because when you get to chapter 16, 13, and 14, we read, then Samuel took the horn of oil and anointed him in the midst of his brothers, speaking of David, and the Spirit of the Lord came upon David from that day forward. So Samuel arose and went to Ramah, but the Spirit of the Lord departed from Saul. And then, you remember, a distressing spirit comes in the place of the true Holy Spirit. And you've got to connect those two things. Chapter 13 and 15, he disobeys the word. In chapter 16, the Spirit of God abandons him. Now, that's an Old Testament passage. A New Testament believer cannot lose the presence of the Holy Spirit because we're sealed with the Spirit until the day of redemption. Ephesians 1, 12 to 14 and Ephesians 4, 30. But this was the case then. And I think it's no coincidence that a man loses the power of the Holy Spirit to the degree that he disobeys the word of God. You and I need to be men of the word and the spirit.

find its home. You and the Bible should never be far apart. And then sing to yourselves in psalms, hymns, and spiritual songs. But when you get to Ephesians 5:18, it says, be filled with the Spirit. Don't be drunk with wine. Singing to yourselves in psalms and hymns and spiritual songs. It's the same outcome, but two different elements contributing to the same outcome. And I think those two things are joined together. Letting the word of Christ dwell in you richly produces the filling of the Spirit. Because the Spirit wrote the word. And as you obey the word and glorify God in the obedience to the word, the Spirit of God is pleased and favors you and indeed blesses you. If you've played golf in a modern golf cart that has GPS, you know that sometimes there's, you know, areas that are out of bounds, maybe out an area near the green, areas that are waterlogged after some rain or maybe ground under repair. And if you knowingly or unknowingly take that golf cart into that forbidden area, what happens? Loses power, exactly. You got to reverse out of there. I love that analogy. It dawned on me one day. That's exactly what it's like when I take my heart and my body and my mind and my life, and I willfully drive into a forbidden area that God's word tells us to stay away from. And when I do that, God turns the power down. I don't have his power. I don't have his favor. I don't have his blessing. I got to shift gears and reverse out of there. It's called repentance. And then get back onto the path of obedience and drive down in that direction. Finally, David's dependence. If Goliath personifies defiance and he speaks of an unbelieving world, and Saul personifies disobedience and he speaks of unbelieving believers, then David personifies dependence, those who have the courage to believe the promises of God. As we'll get to momentarily, David's approach to Goliath is one in which he was armed only with an unshakable, unassailable confidence in the unfailing, prevailing word of a living God. I don't want to discount the sling and the shot, but you know what? It was his trust in God's word that brought about the favor of God, which blessed that slingshot. David went up against Goliath with a confidence in the word, a word that God had given the Abraham in Genesis 12:1-3, I'm going to give you the land. That God had given the Moses in Deuteronomy 1:21 and 31:8 and Joshua 1:9. That they'll not stand before you, the land is yours. It doesn't matter how tall they are, how big they are, how mighty they are. You get in behind me and I'll drive a path through your enemies. Now textually, the introduction of David plays also an historical role in the text to where we're beginning to see a changing of the guard. This is where we begin to see David's emergence as the new king, given Saul's rejection. But it's a few things we want us to see. Number one, the providence. Go back to 1 Samuel 17. We're looking at David now and his dependence and trust in God's promise. It says, let's look at the providence. David was not old enough to fight. You go to Numbers 1:3, you have to be 20. The fact that he wasn't fighting means he wasn't 20 yet. He was taking care of his father's flock. You can read the text. And his dad decides to send him on an errand with some bread and cheese for his brothers. And he arrives as Goliath is coming out. He sees all that's going on. So David rose early in the morning, verse 20, left the sheep with a keeper and took the things and went as Jesse had commanded him, and he came to the camp as the army was going out to fight and shouting for the battle, for Israel and the Philistines had drawn up in battle array, army against army. Verse 23, and then as he talked with them, there was a champion of the Philistines of Gath, Goliath by name, coming out from the armies of the Philistines, and he spoke according to the same words he had been mouthing for 40 days. But as David arrives, the armies are setting up, and Goliath appears. What a coincidence. No, what a providence. Given the rest of the story, one thing leads to another, as they say. Here we have God's providence. You've got a little phrase in verse 12. Now David was the son of an Ephraimite

0: of Bethlehem, Judah. You'll read about now David in verse 14 and 15, and then again in verse 20. Everything seems so casual, but it's all linked to a providential chain leading to the gravest of issues and the biggest of outcomes. It's just worth noting that. It's worth remembering when David set out that morning, he had no idea of how he would be drawn into the historic events of 1 Samuel 17. David would maybe say to us that when you get up in the morning, just be aware that this day that seems so normal and you look at your calendar, it seems so routine, and the appointments par for course. What if this day something turned on a casual encounter, a casual conversation, a casual event that will change the course of your life? It can, and it does. It was a casual call to England to hear about John MacArthur coming to the Lloyd-Jones Trust to preach that led to my life and ministry in the United States. I called a man called Tony Rustin, said, "Hey, Tony, I've been following John MacArthur for many years. I've been reading his books. I'm thinking about coming over to the conference in England. You know, what's the details? What are the days? How do I get there? What about accommodation?" And he said, "Well, why don't you invite him to Belfast?" Just a casual conversation that led to a series of events. It was the threading of a needle in a tapestry of divine providence. It's amazing. Big things come out of small things. Consequential things come out of casual things. So just make yourself available and an alert to God's providence. An old writer, William Bleakey, says this: "Should we not pray more freely, more earnestly, if we did realize these possibilities? Is it not a good habit, as you kneel each morning, to think, 'For aught I know,'" he's kind of saying, "for all I know, this may be the most important day of my life. The opportunity may be given me of doing a great service in the cause of truth and righteousness, or the temptation may assail me to deny my Lord and ruin my soul. Oh God, be not far from me this day. Prepare me for all you're preparing me for." It's a great little insight. What if tomorrow, what if today changes your life? You need to be asking and surrendering yourself every day to God. "Lord, prepare me for all you're preparing me for." Because as David grabbed the bread and the cheese and headed to the battlefield, he had no idea of what was about to unfold.
1: 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I'm Wayne Shepherd. 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Today's program was produced and sponsored by Know the Truth Incorporated. Jesus said, "You shall know the truth, and the truth shall make you free."

0: It is so easy to be anxious and to worry about the future because we don't know what's to come, but we're actually called to do the exact opposite in the book of Philippians. My name is Wyatt. You're listening to Faith Radio. If you're feeling anxious today, go read Philippians chapter 4, verses 6 and 7. It says, "Do not be anxious about anything, but in everything by prayer and supplication with thanksgiving, let your requests be made known to God, and the peace of God, which surpasses all understanding, will guard your hearts and your minds in Christ Jesus." Take it to the Lord in prayer. That job interview you have coming up, that medical exam that's around the corner, financial concerns, whatever it may be, I know it's real. I know it's scary. You don't know what tomorrow looks like. Take it to the Lord in prayer, and the peace that surpasses all understanding will truly guard your hearts and your minds.
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3: 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On the most exclusive vessels, compensation can climb higher depending on the yacht's size, itinerary, and the owner expectations. Now that's a long way from the fishing boats on the Sea of Galilee. Yet whether managing a superyacht or mending fishing nets, the financial lessons remain the same. God is less concerned with the size of the vessel than with the faithfulness of the person serving aboard it. Jesus told his disciples in Luke 16:10, "Whoever can be trusted with very little can also be trusted with much." 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Because in God's economy, success is not measured by what you manage. It's measured by how faithfully you manage it. Now, I'm excited to invite you to join us in beautiful Knoxville, Tennessee, September the 10th through the 12th for our 50th anniversary. I'll be teaching on biblical stewardship, and leaders from around the globe will share their testimonies. 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
8: What do all these people need? Young people, middle-aged people, older people. They all need a word of encouragement. They need to know that their lives matter.
9: People tend to listen to matters we talk about when what we talk about matters to them. 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
8: There's nothing as refreshing as an encouraging word or deed. 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

0: gospel can be an uncomfortable message. It's a message of sin and its consequences, but of course the remedy found in the Lord's sacrifice. But that discussion can be so effective in an atmosphere of encouragement. It's what their heart needs, wrapped in what their heart wants. And today on A New Beginning, Pastor Greg Laurie points out how to be an encourager in the tradition of Barnabas. As we study the book of Acts today, we'll see how we can follow in his reassuring footsteps.
1: So I heard about a group of frogs that were walking through the forest. Why, you're laughing already. I haven't even told the story yet. Anyway, a group of frogs are walking through the forest, and two of the frogs fall into this pit. The other frogs look over the side, and they yell to the frogs at the bottom of the pit, "You're as good as dead. You're never going to get out of there." Well, the frogs didn't want to stay in the pit, and they started to jump and jump and jump. And the frogs up on the top said, "You're not going to make it. You're not going to get up here. You're never going to get out of that pit. You're going to die." And one of the frogs got so discouraged, he just laid down and died. But the other frog would not give up. He kept jumping, jumping, jumping, jumping. Finally, he jumps out of the pit. The other frogs say, "Didn't you hear us? We told you you couldn't get out of the pit." He said, "Sorry, I'm hard of hearing, and I thought you were cheering for me." This is a true story. And then I stepped on the frog and killed him. No, I did not. That's sad, isn't it? It's all fake. Okay. I bring this up because we live in a time now where there's just so much discouragement. So many people discouraging you and me each and every day. If you don't believe me, just go on social media. All the trolls out there with their anger and hostility and attacks. You'll never make it. You'll never succeed. You'll never be the person you want to be. They bully you online, and on it goes. And this is why so many people are affected in an adverse way. I think it's affecting the mental health of our nation, especially young people. Depression rates among 14 to 17 year olds has grown 60% from 2009 to 2017. That's really a lot. Suicide rates among young people have doubled in a decade. And 43% of millennials and Gen Zs are very concerned about their mental health. But it's not just young people that are facing this depression. It's affecting older people too. People who are getting on in years feel left out, forgotten, unappreciated. They're seeking hope, wanting their lives to matter because they're dealing with struggles. Maybe their health is failing. Maybe they've lost a mate, or they're struggling with some kind of an illness. Suicide is up among older folks as well. Men who are 65 or older are the highest risk of suicide today. Adults 85 and older are the second most likely age group to die from suicide. So what do all these people need? Young people, middle-aged people, older people. They all need a word of encouragement. They need to know that their lives matter. I can still remember discouraging things that were said to me as a kid. When I was in high school, I didn't get very good grades, I have to tell you. And so one teacher wrote this little commentary on my report card right next to D, C, D, F, etc. Greg Laurie spends too much time sitting in the classroom, staring at the window, daydreaming and drawing cartoons. And then she offered this encouraging word, "He will never amount to anything." Thank you for those encouraging words. When I was in elementary school, I became a little bit of a troublemaker. I was sent to military school for a few years, and boy, I tell you what, they got me in shape. I mean, I was on the honor roll. I was a good cadet, marching around in my little uniform. But then when I got out of military school and went into the public school system of California and realized how much I could get away with, I went from honor roll student cadet to juvenile delinquent. And it was so bad that one teacher in a classroom next to mine, hearing of the constant harassment I dealt toward my teacher, said to her class, "I'd like to take Greg Laurie and bury him up to his neck in the sand in the blazing sun and watch the ants eat him alive." The kids told me this after the class, and I actually thought that was kind of cool. I don't know what was, really? She said that about me? But, you know, encouragement really matters. So I want to talk about a guy in the book of Acts that was known for encouraging others. Actually, his given name was Joseph, but he was given a nickname. And his nickname was Barnabas, which means the son of encouragement, or another way to translate it, he was known basically as Mr. Encouragement. Mr. Encouragement. I love that. And he steps in at a critical time in the life of the Apostle Paul. Before he was the Apostle Paul, when he was still Saul, the notorious Christian killer, the man who hunted down followers of Jesus Christ, the man who met Christ on the road to Damascus. The problem was a lot of people weren't buying it. They weren't believing that Saul was actually now a Christian. Enter Barnabas. Enter Mr. Encouragement. Barnabas says, "Oh, you're a believer for sure. I've talked to you. I know your conversion is real." That brings me to point number one. An encourager sees the potential in others and cheers them on. So Barnabas, Mr. Encouragement, takes Saul of Tarsus under his wing and encourages him. And he even says, "Let's go on the road together. Let's go share the gospel together." So Barnabas is helping Saul. He's discipling Saul. He's teaching Saul later to become Paul. He sees the potential. Acts chapter 9, verse 26. Go back a few verses, chapters. When Saul arrived in Jerusalem, he tried to meet with the believers, but they were all afraid of him, and they did not believe that he had truly become a believer. Then Barnabas brought him to the apostles and told them, "Saul had seen the Lord on the road to Damascus, and the Lord had spoken to Saul, and he told them that Saul had preached boldly in the name of Jesus." I love that. So Barnabas takes his credibility, and he had a lot of it. He was loved by everybody, and he put it on the line for the newly converted Saul to, "Listen, I'm vouching for this guy. He's a real Christian." And that's something that we all need in life. We need a Barnabas, or you need to be a Barnabas. Let me say that again. We all need a Barnabas or an encourager, or we need to be a Barnabas encouraging others. And your words matter, and your encouragement matters. And let's review the Great Commission. Jesus speaking, "Go into all the world and make disciples of all nations, baptizing them in the name of the Father, Son, and the Holy Spirit, teaching them to observe all things that I have commanded you, and lo, I am with you even to the end of the age." It's given to every Christian. It's given to you. It's given to me. And it's interesting because in that statement, "Lo, I am with you even to the end of the age," contextually in the original language, it's implying that Jesus will be with us in a special way when we're fulfilling the Great Commission. That's not to say he won't be with us all the time, because he said, "I'll never leave you or forsake you." But it is to say, Jesus speaking, "I will be with you when you do this. I will open doors for you. I will put words in your mouth. I will direct you to the right people. I'll be with you." So your job, your mission, should you decide to accept it, is to go and make disciples, teaching them to observe all things that I have commanded you. So Barnabas did this for the newly converted Saul. And God wants you to do this for somebody else, because there are people that need your help right now. People that are hurting. People that have fallen spiritually. James 5:19 says, "Brothers, if any of you should wander from the truth and someone should bring him back, remember that whoever turns a sinner from the error of his way will save him from death and cover a multitude of sins." I love that.
0: Pastor Greg Laurie will have the second half of his message in just a moment.
1: You know, I've heard people describe a trip to Israel as seeing the Bible actually come to life. Hey, everybody, Greg Laurie. And I've been to Israel many times, and I've led a lot of tours, and I have to say that's absolutely true. Listen, when you're walking on the same stones that Jesus himself walked on, well, that's something that's enriching to your faith. It's not just a travel experience. It actually energizes and enhances your study of the Bible. Think of it this way. It's a vacation with a purpose. And we're going to be taking a tour of Israel April 6 to 15, 2027. You can find out more at israel.harvest.org.
2: Step right into biblical history. 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Well, we're getting some good counsel on the importance of encouragement today. Pastor Greg continues his study based in Acts chapter 11.
1: Now, sometimes what people need is just a friend. You don't have to know all the answers. We think, I have to be a theologian. No, you don't. You can get on the job training. You can learn what you need to learn as you need it, but you can get in there and just engage in what I like to describe as a ministry of presence, just being there. Let's say someone's in a hospital room and they're in pain and they're in need. Sometimes just being there, you don't need a sermon. Everything isn't a sermon. You might be surprised to hear me say that because I'm a preacher, right? But there's a time to sermonize, and then there's a time to just empathize and just care and offer the appropriate scriptures at the right time. And here's another thing to think about. Whatever you're going through in life is preparing you for something else, and he can take the pain of your life and use it. Look, I wouldn't wish my childhood on anyone. But now I use it as a tool to help other people because they'll tell me about their upbringing and I'll say, well, here was my upbringing and here's what God did for me and he can do this for you. And having my son go to be with the Lord in 2008, if I could bring him back, I would do it in a moment. But I realized that this happened. I don't know why it happened, but I will not waste my pain. And I use it as a tool now to help other people who've heard the devastating news that their child has died or their spouse has died or a loved one has died. And so I know that I can come and just help them through that. I don't really have that much to say, but if I can in some way, shape, or form help them through that difficult time, that's what I want to do. We all want to be that encourager because there's nothing as refreshing as an encouraging word or deed. It's like a fresh drink of water on a hot summer day. Proverbs 25:25 says, good news from far away is like cold water to the thirsty. I think encouragement may be the greatest need in our world today. That brings me to my second point. If you want to be an encourager, you will help other Christians grow in their faith. If you want to be an encourager, you will help other Christians grow in their faith. So Barnabas and Paul went on a missionary journey together. And it became pretty clear that Paul had a great gift to preach, even greater than Barnabas's gift. So Barnabas sort of stepped aside and let Paul do what he did. He was doing his job well. Now, they did have a conflict, and we'll talk about this later. And they parted ways as friends, but they did part ways. But the point of it is, Barnabas had done his job. What was his job? To disciple Paul, to help Paul get acclimated to the church, to help Paul discover, cultivate, and use the gifts that God had given to him. Once that was done, now Barnabas can exit the scene and go do it again. That's our job. It's sort of like wash, rinse, repeat, right? In the same way, preach, encourage, disciple, repeat. Preach, encourage, disciple, repeat. You just do it over and over again for as many people as you can. Mr. Encouragement. Here's an instance in Acts chapter 11 now, the verse we turn to, when they dispatched Barnabas for a special project. God was working, people were coming to Christ, and they said, hey, let's send Mr. Encouragement over there. Acts 11, 22. And when the church at Jerusalem heard what had happened, they sent Barnabas to Antioch. When he arrived and saw this evidence of God's blessing, he was filled with joy and he encouraged the believers to stay true to the Lord. Barnabas was a good man, full of the Holy Spirit and strong in faith. And many people were brought to the Lord. I love that. He was a good man, full of the Holy Spirit and strong in faith. Let that be said of you, that you're a good man, a good woman, full of the Holy Spirit, encouraging others. And I love the word that Barnabas gave to the believers there. He encouraged the believers to stay true to the Lord. And I want to encourage you to do the same right now. Stay true to the Lord. Hold the course that you are on. Don't deviate from it to the left or the right. I've mentioned Chuck Smith a couple times in this message. Here's one left. Last story, I was having lunch with him once. So we're sitting there and I said, Chuck, if an older Chuck could speak to a younger Chuck, what would you say to yourself? And Chuck said, Greg, will you stop asking me these stupid questions? I just want to eat my food. No, he didn't say that, but he should have. He said, hold the course. What he meant was just stay on that path that you're on and don't get off that path. And that's what Barnabas was saying to the believers. He encouraged the believers to stay true to the Lord. And let me close with this. Hold your course. I know it's hard. Maybe you've hit a rough patch. Maybe there's some problems. Maybe you've stumbled and you've fallen. Then get back up again. God gives second chances and he'll see you through whatever you're going through because he's bigger than your problem. It's going to get better. But you know, I mentioned in the beginning of this message that there are some that are so down, they're so discouraged, they've even thought of taking their lives. And let me just say, if I'm talking to anyone who has entertained those thoughts, please reject them. Push them out of your mind because you are loved by a lot of people more than you know. You're needed. You're wanted. And best of all, you're loved by God. And no matter what things you've done wrong, he will forgive you, but you must come to him. Don't even think of taking your own life. Instead, give your life to Jesus Christ and you'll find life. Jesus said, whoever will lose his life for my sake will find it. What does that even mean? To lose your life means I take my dreams, my aspirations, my hopes, and I say, this is what I'd like to do, but Lord, I want your will more than my will. Even if there's a conflict, I want it. And here's what you'll discover. You'll discover God's plans for you are far better than your plans for yourself. But it starts with giving your life to Jesus Christ. And so I'm going to close by extending an invitation to anybody here. If you're not sure if Jesus is living in your life, if you haven't asked him to forgive you of your sin, it can happen right here, right now. My whole life changed on a Friday in 1970. I didn't wake up in the morning and say, hey, I think that I'll change my entire course of living and become a Christian. And then maybe one day I'll even become a preacher and lose all of my hair. That's my goal. No, that thought did not cross my mind. But that's what God had in store for me. Who knows what God has in store for you? So we're going to close in prayer. And if you don't know Jesus yet, this is your moment to come to him and believe. Let's pray. Father, thank you for your word to us. Thank you for your encouragement to us. And thank you for your promise to us. The promise to forgive us of all of our sins, if we'll turn from them and put our faith in Jesus Christ, who died on the cross for our sin and rose again from the dead. I pray for any person here, if they don't know you yet, Lord, let this be the moment they believe. If you want Jesus Christ to come into your life and forgive you of your sin, just pray this simple prayer. Lord Jesus, I know that I'm a sinner, but I know that you're the Savior who died on the cross for me. I turn from my sin now. And I choose to follow you. I want your will for my life. I ask this now in Jesus' name. Amen.

0: 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And in it, you point out how the Bible gives us a biblical worldview.
1: Yeah.
0: What does that actually look like in everyday life?
1: Yeah, well, a biblical worldview is learning to think biblically, not emotionally. And, you know, every day we are bombarded with all kinds of information. It starts with your phone, scrolling through X or other social media platforms. You're absorbing information, a lot of it not helpful, some of it even potentially hurtful. Then there's the television. Then there's just a stream of things that you hear and are exposed to each and every day. So Romans 12 sums it up as follows. It says, Paul speaking, I urge you therefore, brothers, to present yourselves to God as a living sacrifice, holy and acceptable. Don't be conformed to this world, but be transformed by the renewing of your mind that you might know what is the good and perfect will of God. So two things Paul tells us is, well, three really. First, present yourself to God. Present your mind to God, present your life to God, present your day to God. Number two, don't be conformed to this world's way of thinking. As one translation puts it, don't let this world squeeze you into its mold. What should I do instead? Be transformed by your study of the Word of God. Don't be conformed to this world. Be transformed by the renewing of your mind. How do you renew your mind? Fill it with the Bible. That's the best thing you can do. So I talk about this and a whole lot more in a new book that I've written titled, What Every Growing Christian Needs to Know. Let me help you get your mind set on the right track so you can learn to think and then act biblically. The title of the book I want to send you is, What Every Growing Christian Needs to Know.
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5: The Shunammite woman had learned not to hope too much. 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
6: 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And when I look at you, I think you really are his workmanship. And I'm so glad you are, because I need you. You're steady, you're prayerful, you're always there for me. And I don't think I tell you enough how you are his workmanship. And I think it's a great application for us to tell our spouse today, what do you see in them that reflects God's workmanship?
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9: This is Hope with God. I'm Andrew Palau. In the Bible, Deborah was a powerful woman appointed by God. She was appointed to be a leader and a judge over Israel. She faced dangerous enemies and uncertain times, yet she stood strong. Why? Because she trusted God. Through her courage, her voice, through her obedience, God brought hope and victory to his people. God often calls ordinary people to do extraordinary things. Your voice, your life, it matters. And the same God who gave Deborah courage wants to meet with you today and give you courage. He wants to walk with you through it all and guide your life and show you that he does care. Do you want to get to know him and discover his plans for your life? You can begin this way. Say, God, I want to know you. 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Amen. Always remember, there is hope with God.
10: Hey, I don't mean to criticize you, but you're being a little too self-critical. 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
12: We tell ourselves a lot of things that are not true.
7: Yeah.
12: And one was like, they don't want to hear this. They don't want to be bothered with this. I'm still talking about this. I haven't gotten over it. They don't want to be here for me. And that's not true. Mm. Your friends, your community, they love you. Mm. They want to hear. They want to be able to help. And sometimes we need someone to give us the hug. And sometimes we need someone to give us that hug and a hard word of, okay, sis, like, what are you going to do today? And so we rob ourselves of the beauty of that when we stay by ourselves.
7: Welcome to Family Life Today, where we want to help you pursue the relationships that matter most. I'm Dave Wilson.
6: And I'm Ann Wilson, and you can find us at familylifetoday.com. This is Family Life Today.
7: Going to bed last night, late, got a big day ahead of us. I'm just literally like, I'm so ready to go to sleep. And Ann goes, hey.
6: You're just crawling bed.
7: Oh, I was literally.
6: And like, I said, hey, you know, I heard the furnace, like I opened the door and it's dripping water.
7: I'm like, no. And sure enough, there's water dripping out of through the filter into the pan. And, you know, we're in Florida, and I didn't know this about Florida, but you have to get a shop vac and suck out the drain line that goes outside like every 2 months because they run so much, it gets stuck.
6: I don't know, but I just closed the bedroom door, and I could hear banging. I can hear him outside.
7: I mean, I had to do it. I'm like, we're not going to have any AC all night, and I'm out there at midnight. And I remember thinking, I did not sign up for this. This is not the life I want. I do not want to do this. I could do this at 8 a.m. or 7 a.m.
6: I'm so grateful.
7: But I got it done, didn't I?
6: You did. But think about this. What? Think about if you had to do that over and over and over. And after 2 weeks, you're still doing it.
7: Well, I probably will be in 2 weeks. That's all I know. I mean, all that to say, we're talking about hardship today, and that's really not a hardship. I mean,
6: no.
7: Getting a shop vac out, and it took care of everything, and we were good in 20 minutes, although I had to jump in the pool because I have full sweat.
6: But we
7: I
6: have
7: can't
6: Elizabeth
7: sleep.
6: Woodson back.
7: You're like, stop talking, Dave.
6: In the studio, Elizabeth, welcome back to Family Life Today.
12: Thanks for having me.
6: And your book called Embrace Your Life, it here's the subtitle, it's so good, How to Find Joy When the Life You Have Is Not the Life You Hoped For. Every single person at some point in their life will feel like that. Like, I never expected this. I never wanted this.
7: The subtitle, How to Find Joy, come on. How to Find Peace, How to Be Okay. You literally picked the word joy in the middle of hardship. Okay, you're laughing. You got it. I mean, I'm sure you thought about this for hours and days and weeks.
6: If you didn't hear yesterday, go back because we get into some really practical things too.
7: But you're taking it a little too far.
6: And
7: come on.
6: Joy? You're a speaker, you're a communicator, you're a Bible study writer. So you've thought about this for a while.
7: So why the word joy?
12: Yeah, I laugh because that's the last thing people want.
7: Right. In a place of art, I don't want joy.
6: Exactly.
7: I don't want to be happy.
12: But I think that is the key for us to not lose ourselves when we're in those places. To me, joy encompasses the other things. So it encompasses hope. It encompasses the things we need to move forward. And so to me, joy is this anchor. Mm. People who have joy in the midst of difficulty handle it differently than people who don't.
6: And aren't they attractive?
12: They are.
6: Like when you talk to somebody that, you know, their life is falling apart, they've lost someone that they loved, and there's not the happiness, but there's a trust and a contentment in your soul, and you're like, I need that.
12: Yep.
6: I want that.
7: So
6: how do you get that?
7: You said yesterday, you know, going to live with your grandparents and they both die. Mm-hmm. Were you able to find joy?
12: Yes, and... on the way,
7: I would say.
12: Because everything is, to me, what I want people to know is what I'm not suggesting is something immediate.
6: You're not after, a quick fixer.
12: No, I'm a quick fixer. After whatever thing happens that is causing us disappointment, it's not like, oh, it's, you know, that I have this superficial, joyful attitude. But what I knew is my grandparents were with the Lord. And so for me, in my situation, there is this anchor to my faith in God where my joy is attached to. Mm. It's like, God, you're going to be with me in this place that I, thinking about all the wonderful memories I had with them, my one grandmother, she had cancer. And so at a certain point, cancer just is, I always say it's mean.
6: It's mean. Yeah.
12: And I don't want you here suffering.
7: Yeah.
12: And so it's knowing that my grandmother is healed as she's with the Lord. It's not easy. It's not a quick fix. But I do believe the Lord brought me joy in that place. That's not this bubbly happiness, but it is this deep-seated contentment on the things of God. And to me, that's where the joy comes from.
7: How is the journey to joy through the tunnel of lament? Like, are there moments when we, I mean, hopefully we get to joy, but we're not there yet. Or is it okay to just cry out and be mad or angry or complaining to God.
13: How would you even define lament? That? Yeah. Anything else?
12: I think it's crying out to God.
13: Yeah.
12: And I think many times it's crying to God for what we believe, things he has not done and he said he was going to do. What we have in scripture, which I love, is the book of Psalms. And the Psalms, sometimes you read through them and you're like, man, that sounds a little wild.
7: Yeah. Exactly.
13: He sounds depressed.
12: It's like, are you talking to God like that?
13: Yeah.
12: Angry and saying, God, you said you were going to be faithful to us. And so Israel has real covenantal promises that they are holding on to God for. And what you see is that the fact that they're present there, to me, is an illustration from God that this is okay.
13: Yeah.
12: That it's okay for you to be a little frustrated. It's okay for you even to be angry. We do everything in honor of the sovereignty and bigness of God, but that we're honest with our emotions because he already knows what we're thinking anyway, so that we would just have the space to process that with him. I think a lament, this crying out to God, and Lord, you haven't met my expectations. You haven't filled my promises. Psalm 13, to me, shows this really beautiful journey that David takes in that place of lament. And it starts with frustration and it ends with worship. I don't think it's immediate, but I do think that that shows us something about what it means to process the big feelings with God.
13: You talk about people, how people are important too, as we walk through lament or just hardship.
7: Embrace help.
13: Yeah. How do you do that?
12: I think sometimes it is the last thing you want to do because sometimes people can be unhelpful. In those difficult places. People say some crazy stuff when bad things happen and we make promises that are not things that we're in control of. And so I get it when people are like, I don't know if I want to tell people about what's going on. But what I have seen is sometimes just being present with someone. I don't have to have all the answers, but that I am just physically present. I bring a meal, I sit, and I just listen. And being able to share without shame and judgment what's going on in your life, to be able to express all those things to me is healthy, probably for reasons that even science would tell us, if it's not just bottled up inside of us, but that I get to have someone who just grieves with me something that was really bad.
13: Yeah.
12: That you're just like, we're not going to sugarcoat this. We're not going to put a bow on it. And we serve a God who is grieved with this too. He doesn't want this world like this. That's why he sent Jesus. And so I think there is power in that. I've seen a lot of lament happen in song. So singing together and singing worship songs, or even I think about the old hymns that I grew up on, or even Negro spirituals that I grew up on, where we're singing about the hardships of life, but also thinking about the trueness of God. And it is the voices of the people around me that give me strength. And I think there's just something happens there that I don't have the full words to explain, but going through difficulty with other people gives us a strength to me that I believe is grounded in who God is.
7: How do we go to people when we don't want to?
12: I think it's an element of being courageous. Again, it's these aspects of community are hard to jump into when it's non-existent in your life.
13: Good point.
12: And so I think, it's
7: easier. Build it before.
12: Yeah. But even still, if we are part of a community of believers that we can go to a minister, to a leader and say, I just need to talk with you. We go to people who we know, they love us and care for us. We tell ourselves a lot of things that are not true.
7: Yeah.
12: And one was like, they don't want to hear this. They don't want to be bothered with this. I'm still talking about this. I haven't gotten over it. They don't want to be here for me. And that's not true. Your friends, your community, they love you. They want to hear. They want to be able to help. And sometimes we need someone to give us the hug. And sometimes we need someone to give us that hug and a hard word of, okay, sis, like, what are you going to do today? What step are you taking today? Because they know us and know what we need. And so we rob ourselves of the beauty of that when we stay by ourselves.
13: At Family Life, we get to hear stories from couples and families whose lives have been changed through what God is doing through Family Life. And that is incredible for us to get to hear. Sometimes it begins at one of our marriage events. Other times it's through a podcast, a resource, or just a simple conversation that reminds someone they're not alone. However it begins, we're seeing God bring hope, healing, and encouragement to families every single day. And that's why we'd like to invite you to partner with us. 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
7: How do you embrace loss and embrace hope?
12: Yeah.
7: It's like they're contradictory, you know? Yeah, it's like, first of all, I don't want to embrace loss. Yeah. I almost want to deny it.
12: Yeah.
7: I lost a child. I lost my marriage. Mm-hmm. I lost, you know, my future, my finance, whatever. I just want to move on. But yeah. You're like, no, you sort of got to embrace that. But at the same time, mm-hmm. there's hope. It's like, no, that's, they don't go together. Mm-hmm. They're later.
12: Yeah.
7: But you're like, how do you do it together?
12: Yeah. In the book, I take the journey with Joshua. And yeah. Joshua has a really unique story. He comes into a pivotal moment of leadership after Moses dies. And I'm always like, how was that? Right? Yeah. Like, you have served with this person for 40 years and they're not here anymore. Mm. What you have in Joshua 1 is us. Feel like God takes Joshua kind of through this, like these movements of like, how do they process? Israel grieves the death of Moses, but God gives all these promises about who he is and what he's going to do for Joshua. And to me, it is hope and the loss between those are me moving through these things of like lamenting, dealing with my pain, remembering what's true about God and really standing in. He says he will be with me forever. At that moment, and you find God say to Joshua, it's time for you to move forward. Mm. And I think there's a moment where the Lord does that for us. Mm. And he says, I've given you all the truth. It's time for you to move forward into things because there's still life for you to live. Mm. And to me, that's where the hope is found. It's found in, oh, what do I have through Jesus? But to me, that's not, it's some folks, it's immediate. But I think for many of us, it's this process of, time with the Lord, time in prayer, living in community, and the flickering flames of hope start to emerge, and we can walk in that. Mm-hmm.
13: It's funny, one of my really, really good friends, and we're friends with them as a couple, but she was walking with her daughter mm-hmm. early in the morning, and she was hit by a car. This mm-hmm. just happened a few months ago. And she is this vibrant, she just finished seminary, but she mm-hmm. has four kids. She has her own business. Mm. And she has extensive brain damage and she's mm-hmm. still in the hospital recovering. And it's very, very slow. Mm-hmm. But it's been interesting to watch, like Dave and I just went to see her again and her husband was there. And you can see he's in the midst of mm-hmm. despair.
7: It's in the valley. Mm-hmm. And he's a doctor, yeah. so he knows the details.
12: Yeah.
7: Like he knows, you know, you don't just make yeah. up stuff like she's going to be okay. He knows the reality mm-hmm. that it could be bad.
12: Yeah.
13: And even as we visit, there's something about someone else being there mm-hmm. as we pray together and pray over her mm-hmm. and then worship together. It's all the things you're talking yeah. about, Elizabeth, like, I'm grateful that we have that, but I'm imagining if they as a family didn't have anybody, they have 50 people coming. They have this sign-up sheet of all the people that are visiting her because they've invested so much time and energy into people and into Jesus. Mm-hmm. But I'm imagining the listener thinking, like, I have nobody. Mm-hmm. You don't understand. I don't know anybody. Mm-hmm. Even my family is estranged. Where do they even start if they're in the valley yeah. by themselves?
12: I remember a situation, it was during the pandemic, and it was one of these weepy days. And I was like, Lord, I just really need you to show up for me. And at that moment...
13: So you asked that. You prayed that.
12: I prayed that. I was like, Lord, I need

0: state. She's in DC. I'm in Texas. And she responded to the Holy Spirit and she just reached out to me. And so what I believe is when God says he is with us, he can bring somebody.
1: Yeah.
0: Like that's who we are as a hands and feet. So when God prompt, the Holy Spirit prompts us to, you know, go talk to someone, to be encouraging someone, you don't know what they need. And so even if you don't have anyone, you have God. And God can move anyone to come to you.
2: Good.
1: Yeah. I think we forget who God is in trial, in hardship. Mm-hmm. And you have a whole section. You're like, you got to remember who you are and who God is.
2: Ooh, let's talk about that.
1: Talk about that. How do you? Yeah.
2: Who is God?
1: Yeah. Yeah. Just walk us through that.
2: Remind us.
0: There's a couple of attributes of his that I unpack in the book. The list is endless. But first, he's sovereign. Which means that he's all powerful and nothing is outside of his control. So I think about the lies we'll tell ourselves.
2: Yeah, like, well, then why did he let this happen?
0: Right. It's a question of why do bad things happen to good people? And it's a complicated question. But what we need to know is that bad things don't happen because of God. The bad things happen because of sin. Mm. That we will do ourselves or sin that we experience from other people, that God doesn't turn a blind eye to that. And he's able both now to deal with it, but we also know that he deals with that in an ultimate way through Jesus. That's what our scriptures tell us. Mm. But the scriptures say God's arm is not too short. Like nothing is impossible for him. And what will stifle us is believing he can't do it. He's not going to do it. He's not going to come through. I have too many stories of doors opening in my life that had no handles on the outside. Hmm. So there was nothing I could have done to get that job or to get that interview or to get that opportunity. But he worked something out and his power to me encourages me for different seasons where I need to be reminded that he can do it. So he's sovereign. Another one is his love for us. Scripture tells this story of how God created us out of the overflow of his love and pursues humanity and ultimately through the power of Jesus saves us for eternity. All of that so that we could experience, I like to use the word shalom. It's wholeness. It is this perfection that we see a glimpse of in Genesis. We see it in ultimate sense in Revelation. God's love for me is that deep that he's never going to let me go. And that nothing that I could do is going to make him kick me to the curb. Those are two things, you know, there's a sense of, you know, how do we deal with God being eternal? Like all these things that omnipotence, all the omnis we could talk about. but to me, it's that he is powerful enough to do anything. And his love means that he's also compassionate. He cares. He cares about my sad moments. And he cares about me when I always say like you walk with a limp, like you just... I can't be at full speed because I'm a little broken. Yeah. That his love is present with us in those moments too.
1: Yeah, and you've mentioned before, I mean, there's got to be a surrender to the sovereignty of God. Mm-hmm. That doctrine sometimes is really hard to wrap my arms to embrace. Mm-hmm. When everything's good, God's sovereign. But when it isn't, it's like, seriously? Yeah, it's almost like you want to throw away the theology, like, come on, that's a childhood belief that he's really all powerful and in control because these bad things keep happening. Mm-hmm. How do you hold on to that?
0: For me, I'm a person, I'm always going to come back to the stories of scripture. Mm-hmm. And what I've learned is God is a lot more patient with us than we are with ourselves. Mm-hmm. And he is more patient to change people slowly over time than situations quickly. That frustrates us to no end, but he is like, and his plan, I don't understand it. Scripture says his ways are higher than our ways and his thoughts are higher than our thoughts. And I don't want to say that sounding super spiritual and sugary sweet. It legitimately is that God is changing things. Scripture shows me that the way he changes things over time, but even in the things he doesn't change now, scripture points me to an eternity where all those things will be shifted into goodness. And as a believer, that's the path I'm called to walk on. And life outside of that gets difficult when I can't embrace the timing of God.
1: I lost my little brother when I was seven. He was five with leukemia. Mm-hmm. And a single mom. Dad was already gone. So raised by just my mom. And she tended to sort of not talk about it. Mm-hmm. Like, you don't talk about it, you don't have to deal with it. And yet, as I look back, she somehow embraced hope. Mm-hmm. And, you know, losing a child has got to be one of the hardest things ever. Mm-hmm. And recently in a church that we started in Detroit 30 years ago, a family that just is a pillar of our community. Mm-hmm. And their college-age son was standing on a curb on the campus at Michigan State, and a hit and run, somebody hit him and killed him and drove off. But this is what Gina, his mom, wrote, and it was read at the funeral. She wrote this early Sunday morning on November.

0: November 5th, the enemy of my soul, Satan, launched a violent attack against my family and community, and our camp is severely wounded. It was an act of war. Jesus warned us of this war. In Ephesians 6, 10 through 17, we are told to put on the full armor of God so that we can stand against the schemes of the devil. It explains who and what we are actually fighting against, that it isn't flesh and blood like we think, but a powerful dark forces in a spiritual realm that we cannot see. This scripture also promises that after the battle, we will be standing firm. Jesus himself says in John 16:33, that in this life you will have many trials and sorrows, but to take heart because he has overcome the world. I have placed my faith and trust in Jesus as my God and Savior, and I have been following him for a very long time. He has been so good and faithful to me, even though hardship has come. I have no reason to believe that his everlasting love, goodness, greatness, and grace will ever run out in my life. While I cannot explain the whys and hows of what has happened, I have learned enough to know that I can trust Jesus with my pain and that he will use his resurrection power to bring beauty from the ashes. I will see the promised victory over this battle that God has pre-warned me about, and I will be reunited with my sweet Sal again when God receives me in his timing. Until then, I will battle onward, knowing that I will never be alone because Jesus is with me always. The counterattack on Satan will make him wish he never heard the Vaccaro's name. I am wounded and weak right now, but I will bring my hurting to the great physician and let him prescribe my healing. I will accept the comfort of his Holy Spirit that he has promised. I will claim the peace that surpasses understanding that is promised to those who are in Christ Jesus. I will commit to comfort others who are hurting with the same comfort I have received from him. Jesus, let me see and feel you close to the brokenhearted like you promised. Mm-hmm. I mean, it's hard to say and write in the middle of that valley, mm-hmm. within days of the death of her son. Mm-hmm. Any thoughts?
1: Yeah. To me, when I hear you read that, like I hear where our hope is girded in.
2: Yeah.
1: And there is this reality of the war that we're in. The hard stuff that we experience is ultimately connected to the enemy and the things that seek to thwart the things of God. But she also connects to this reality that all those dark things have an end date on them. Mm. There's an end date to our pain. There's an end date to our sadness. There's an end date to the grief. There's not an end date to life with the Lord. Mm. And that she will be reunited with her son.
0: Yeah.
1: Until then, we war on knowing that the great physician will provide her the healing that she needs. And that's just really powerful. The humanity of it, but the perspective we have based upon the truth of scripture.
2: Yeah. Yeah. It's our foundation,
1: mm-hmm.
2: the rock and the hope of Jesus.
1: Yeah.
2: I'm just wondering if you'll just pray. I'm sure there's so many people that just need prayers. They're battling right now.
1: Father, we just thank you that we have the opportunity to speak to you. And I pray for the listeners who are going through their own valley, a dark night of the soul, the things, the unimaginable has happened to them. And I pray that you would be the comforter. I pray that you would bring a balm to their soul. I pray that you would show up and bring them the comfort and support, tangible things, even in your people, that you would have the people of God show up and provide them with the things that they need, but their hope would be grounded in you. And they would see you do what you always do, which is provide, which is sustain, but their eyes would ultimately be on you. There's an end date to all the hard things that we deal with in this life, but there's never an end date to the life with you, and that is what we find joy in. In your son's holy name we pray. Amen.
2: Amen. I think that was a great way just to end with Elizabeth Woodson, because man, we all need this. Again, her book is called Embrace Your Life, How to Find Joy When the Life You Have Is Not the Life You Hoped For. 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
8: My eyes are ever toward the Lord, for he will pluck my feet out of the net. Psalm 25:15. This is Breakthrough Scripture. I'm Christina Hannon. We're going to pray a prayer today, and it's not for people who are trying to pretend that everything is okay. It's for people who acknowledge that there is a net, that something is trying to restrain or trap or hold us. And just like David, in that moment, we want our eyes to focus not on the trap, but on God. We want to say, my eyes are ever toward the Lord. And then in confidence that God is faithful, we want to believe that he will pluck our feet from that net. Would you pray with me? Father, our eyes are toward you. In the middle of what feels tangled and confusing and like we're stuck, we look to you. We confess, Father, that our focus has been on our problems, that we've been staring at what has us trapped rather than looking to you. Forgive us. Help us to keep our eyes on you. Teach us to trust that you see what we cannot see and that you're able to deliver us. And so, Father, we ask, bring us out, free our feet, do what only you can do. Thank you that you are a God who sees, who acts, and who rescues. In Jesus' name, amen. Thank you for joining me today. Until next time, keep delighting in God and seeking his face.
9: 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But as you think about who and what you're afraid of, what other people might think about you or how they react, the way that you're treated, remember that putting your faith in God helps with anxiety. He is in control. Fearing people is a dangerous trap, but trusting in the Lord means safety. Growing your faith with Proverbs 29:25.
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13: Don't you think Jesus knows what he's talking about? 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Sometimes churches go too far. 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And I'm telling you today that the one who came down from heaven, he knows the truth better than me, better than you, about the existence of hell.
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13: I was on a bus with one of my friends, and we met this woman who was not embarrassed that she was going to hell. She found out that we were pastors, we were Christian pastors, we were Bible-believing kind of pastors, and she said to us, "You guys probably think I'm going to hell, but I'm okay with that, because all of my friends are going to be there." Now, I don't know her friends. I don't know where they believe or where they will go when they die, but I do know this, that her logic, according to Jesus, was absolutely wrong. No one gets to hell and is okay with it because there's fire in hell. If you were sitting around a campfire with your best friends on a beautiful summer night, good food and drink all around, and you fell into the bonfire, would you be okay with it? Being in the presence of people you love wouldn't make the pain any less painful. Jesus wants us to shudder, to grimace, to fear this place called hell. He has no time for these dumb depictions of demons with pitchforks poking people in the backside. Instead, he just wants us to quote and to think about his words: agony, eternal punishment, darkness, weeping, gnashing of teeth. There is no happiness or friendship or love or goodness or good days in hell. All of that stuff is connected to God. And the goodness and grace of God does not exist in a place like hell. Which means we kind of need to know the answer to this question. Well, who goes to hell? I bet when you walked into church today or when you started watching at home, you had an answer to that question. Who goes to hell? Well, there's some people who absolutely deserve to, right? The child abusers, the molesters who get away with it and somehow escape justice on this earth, they will pay. God saw it. God knows, and God will get them. People who blow up innocent people, ram cars into innocent people, serial killers, those kind of people, you can rot in hell. You deserve to be punished by Jesus. We believe in that concept, right? There's a sense of justice in us that says no one should get away with it, especially not that. But what did Jesus say? Well, Jesus would agree with most of that, actually, but he wouldn't stop just there. Let me share a few thoughts just from the Gospel of Matthew itself. In Matthew chapter 18, Jesus said that people who hurt children and lead them into sin will end up in hell. He said, if one of these little ones who are so trusting, if you damage them, scar them, lead them into temptation and evil, it would actually be better for you if a stone was tied around your throat and you were pushed into the sea. The agony of drowning would be better than what is about to happen to you. And in Matthew chapter 23, Jesus spoke to guys like me. He preached to the Pharisees and told them, if you use the people of God, if you twist the name of God to get things from people, if you're driven by greed and use the Bible and sincere religious people to get what you want, you snakes and vipers are in danger of the fires of hell. If you hate church corruption, Jesus hates it even more. He doesn't ask that pastors and priests like that stop being pastors and priests. He threatens them with eternal punishment in the fire of hell. In Matthew 5, Jesus is talking about murder. And he says, not just murderers, but people who are filled with anger. Jesus says, quote, if you say to your brother or sister, you fool, You're in danger of the fires of hell. If anger has led you into name-calling, demeaning people that God loves, our Father is furious with such sins. Then in the same chapter, he spoke about adultery. And he said, adultery, yes, but also lust. Quote, anyone who looks at a woman lustfully is in danger of the fire of hell. God creates his sons and his daughters, and anyone who objectifies them with their words, their thoughts, their motives. I mean, can you imagine if you had a daughter and someone treated your daughter that way? That's how our Heavenly Father feels about his sons and daughters. And then in Matthew 25, same gospel, same Jesus, we find these words. At the end of one of his parables, he said, depart from me, you who are cursed, into the eternal fire prepared for the devil and his angels. Some people will be cursed in hell. Why? Here's why. For I was hungry and you gave me nothing to eat. I was thirsty and you gave me nothing to drink. I was a stranger and you did not invite me in. I needed clothes and you did not clothe me. I was sick and in prison and you did not look after me. Then these people condemned to hell will answer, Lord, when did we see you hungry or thirsty or a stranger or needing clothes or sick or in prison and did not help you? He will reply, truly, I tell you, whatever you did not do for one of the least of these, you did not do for me. Ask Jesus the question, what sends a person to hell? And this is his one-word answer, sin. Yep, the big sins of moral monsters, of child abusers and serial killers, but that is not all that offends a perfect God. Adultery, lust, pornography, murder, anger, rage, argument, seeing someone in need and not having any time, not willing to be interrupted by the sick or those who are in prison, those who are poor, having a closet full of clothes and giving nothing to those who have nothing to wear, having a three-car garage and not giving a cent to people who are poor, to neglect those who are in need is to neglect Jesus himself, a sin so egregious, he says, the only just punishment in the eyes of God is hell. As human beings, some sins seem big to us and some seem small, but God is perfect and pure. Every sin is grievous in his sight. And my friends, there are people, maybe some here right now, who are in danger of hell. Just recently, I was thinking of someone from our church who was raised with our church and who now openly on social media mocks the teachings of the Bible, is not struggling with sin, but proud of their sin, of calling Jesus and his teachings wrong and their own heart's desires right. I thought about that person 2 days ago. And hell stopped being some abstract concept in some dusty old doctrine book. Hell is real. When God looks at a person and he sees sin, his justice as a judge prompts him to act. And if that offends you, the thought that adulterers and people who lust, murderers and people who are angry, those who are greedy, church leaders, that maybe you and I are in the dangers of hell. But before you tune this out, but before you never come back, before you turn the channel and never watch this ministry again, I just have to ask you this simple question. Have I added to anything that Jesus said? I've worked very, very hard not to exaggerate his words or add my own spin. I've been trying very hard to just quote Jesus. Have I said what Jesus said? And if I have, don't you think Jesus knows what he's talking about? You're right. Sometimes pastors exaggerate. Sometimes churches go too far. But I am quoting to you the words of Jesus. And I'm telling you today that the one who came down from heaven, he knows the truth better than me, better than you, about the existence of hell. And if you have ears to hear him today, if you haven't turned the channel or logged off, if you're still sitting in these seats, if you have the humility to listen, then there's only one question left. How do you get saved?
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13: I don't know your story and I don't know your sin, but I think of my own story. How many times on the soccer field have I snapped in anger, called someone a name? I used to be addicted to pornography. How many times did I look and click and objectify a woman that God made? How many times did I see someone in need and was so stuck to my own schedule, I walked by Jesus himself? I need to be saved. You too? And so I want to grab Jesus by the shoulders and tell him, how? What do I do? Jesus has an answer to that question too. Here's Jesus' answer. A half mile north of hell. Do you want to end up in heaven? Just go a half mile north of hell. Remember that valley, Gehenna? Look at a modern map of the city of Jerusalem, and a half mile north of Gehenna is an old hill called Golgotha. There on the southwest side of the city, the trash was burned in this depiction of hell. But a half mile north on that hill, just outside the walls of Jerusalem, there was a cross on a hill where the King of Heaven gave us an answer. There 2,000 years ago, Jesus, who came down from heaven not to judge but to save, hung on a cross. There Jesus gave an answer to every single sinner who is panicked because we can't go back and change the past sins that we have committed. There 2,000 years ago, Jesus spoke to a man who knew he was in grave danger, and he offered him the hope of heaven. You know that story, Jesus on a cross 2,000 years ago, a guy on his right and a guy on his left. These two men are mocking Jesus. Oh yeah, if you came down from heaven, then use your power and save us. How mad would I be if someone was mocking my daughters in their time of need and pain? And yet somehow this guy, at like the 11th hour, something happens in his heart. He comes to see that he deserves to be punished for his sin, that he's messed up. And he comes to look at Jesus with fresh eyes, that maybe he was more than he originally thought. He repented and he believed. Have you heard the conversation? In Luke chapter 23, this man on the cross said, Jesus, remember me when you come into your kingdom. Like, I believe you're the King of Heaven. You're about to enter your kingdom. Don't forget me, Jesus. Don't cast me into hell. Remember me. And what does Jesus say to this guy? Literally, just mocked him to his face, a criminal, an evildoer. I love what Jesus says. One of the best verses in the Bible. Jesus answered him, truly, I tell you, today you will be with me in paradise. What a verse, huh? Today, there's no place like purgatory where you got to suffer for a bit until you're good enough. No, today, you, not just people who haven't sinned, haven't messed up, a sinner like you will be with me. Not squeaking in the back door of heaven, far, far from my throne. You will be with me. Where? In paradise. Not in punishment, but in paradise. Not condemned to hell, but worshiping in heaven. Jesus said to this man who repented and who believed, today, you're good. You're safe. You've been rescued from the danger. You don't have to do a million things to make it up to God. You look to me in repentance and faith, and you are safe. You are saved. Please grab a pen and write this down. It's true that sin sends a person to hell, but Jesus saves us from hell. Jesus is the one who by his blood wiped away every sin. He covered us in his perfection. So when God looks at anyone who repents and believes, he does not see sin. He sees the perfect life of his son. Here's the thing you need to know. If you reject repentance, if you want to live in your sin, if you don't care what the Bible says, if you're not going to change, the smallest sin will condemn you to hell. But if you repent of that sin and look towards Jesus, the biggest sin can't keep you out of heaven. There are only two places your soul will go after you take your last breath. And today Jesus makes it clear, we don't have to wonder where we'll end up. We don't have to hope. We don't have to wish. If we've repented, if we've come clean to God, let go of our sins, change me, God. You be the Lord. You get the last word. You tell me what's right. You tell me what's wrong. If you've repented and looked to Jesus, you're safe and you are saved. And let me say that again to those of you who are here today with very tender hearts. I can think of people in this room right now who have been repenting and believing for years, if not decades, and they still wonder if they're going to make it. I tell you this, Jesus made a promise with his own blood, and he's going to get you there. You might think about your weakness, you might wonder, but Jesus says you are in the palm of his hand. You may be a sinner, but you are a sinner in the hands of a loving God who refuses to let anyone take you away. You can doubt it, you can question it, you can freak out about it, you can worry about it, you can stay up late being anxious about it, you can freak out like that little kid on his first airplane ride wondering if he's going to crash, but Jesus is a good pilot. And where he lands is the gates of heaven. He's going to get you there. You know, before our first church service, I was thinking, a bunch of people told me they're bringing someone for the first time ever to our church today. Great Sunday to be here, huh? And then I thought, it's the perfect Sunday to be here. If I give you 5 biblical tips on better finances or 6 ways to have an amazing relationship, I could help you for a little bit. But maybe, even if this is your first Sunday, maybe God has you here today like that thief on a cross, that before it's too late, you can repent of your sin and believe in the one who came because God loves the whole world. Wherever you're at right now, however bad the past has been, God really does love us. He loves us so much that he sent his one and only son that whoever believes in him would not perish, but have eternal life. What a friend we have in Jesus. What a savior he is. My friends, according to Jesus, hell is very real, and so is heaven. And if you're clinging to Jesus and not your own sin, you know how the story ends. Very soon, you will be with God again. Let's pray. God, we want to believe in all of you. You've described what you are like in your entirety in the Bible, and we don't want to pick and choose our favorite pages. I wonder, God, if generations ago Christians missed your incredibly merciful and forgiving heart, if it scared people and made them wonder about heaven, even repentant people. God, we don't want to be that kind of church that preaches so much fire and brimstone that people are afraid, that people don't know your love. And God, we also don't want to neuter you. We don't act like there is no judgment in this book from the very first pages, from the flood of Noah, Sodom and Gomorrah, the judgment of the prophets, the exile of Israel, the teachings of Jesus in the book of Revelation from cover to cover. God, you are a God who loves what is right and punishes those who do wrong. So I pray, Father, for courage for me, for our pastoral team, for our church, that we wouldn't pick and choose pieces of you, but we would preach all of you. And I pray, God, especially for the two kinds of people who are listening right now, who are praying with me, that some would not take you lightly. Some would not think that they're okay while they're living in sin. Jesus, you weren't exaggerating when you said it twice. Fear God, who has the authority to throw you into hell. Do not be deceived that those who live sexually immoral lives, the drunks, the slanderers and the swindlers, sinners who don't repent, will not enter the kingdom. And God, help us to believe. That when we repent, when we come to you with all of it, the worst of it, there's a very simple answer. That you respond to everyone who is humble by lifting us up and preparing a place for us in glory. God, some people need to be disturbed by their sin. Others need to be comforted by your grace. So work in every individual heart what that heart most needs. May your kingdom come and may your will be done. I pray this all in the saving name of Jesus. And all God's people said, amen.
14: Before we wrap up our time together today, let's go one-on-one with Pastor Mike with another tough question from listeners.
13: It deeply pains me, a fellow Christian recently wrote me, to see other churches across America begin to teach and align with cultural truths versus biblical truths. What would God think about the deceitful messages coming from organizations that call themselves Christian but do not teach biblical truth? Oh man, I feel the weight of that question, because this is not a new struggle. Those who claim to be Christians, who use the name of Jesus, and yet somehow are denying or minimizing or skipping or avoiding the countercultural truths of Jesus. This has been happening since the very start. Now, I think of the Apostle Paul and what he told the leaders of the Ephesian church in Acts chapter 20. You might know that in Acts chapter 19, the Apostle Paul gets to the ancient city of Ephesus. He spends 3 whole years there. And so he has pastored and planted a church. He has discipled these people in the teachings of Jesus. He has suffered for his faith. And now as he's leaving them, he speaks these words. He says, "Be shepherds of the church of God, which he bought with his own blood. I know that after I leave, savage wolves will come in among you and will not spare the flock. Even from your own number, men will arise and distort the truth in order to draw away disciples after them. So be on your guard. Remember that for 3 years, I never stopped warning each of you night and day with tears." Oh man, but Paul cared so much about good doctrine. He did not want general spirituality that would paste the name of Jesus on top of it like a sticker. No, he wanted to be truly Christian. And I hope this is your heart too. It is so tempting, Paul would later say, it's so tempting to follow teachers who say what our itching ears want to hear. There's part of me that just wants someone to say, "Mike, do whatever you want. You be you. Go with your gut. Follow your heart. Be true to yourself. Live your authentic," like that is so appealing to a part of me, because then I don't have to fight this part of my heart. I don't have to resist the selfishness within me. I can just do what I want and y'all are supposed to accept. Like that is so appealing. I can understand why modern culture says that so often. And I can understand if you want to be loved, if you want to grow your organization, why you would repeat these same cultural things. But listen, please, that's not true. I am not God. I am not the standard by which the world should be judged. My heart, come on. I know this. My heart is up and down and it's right and wrong. I get concerned about really things that I should be concerned about, and I get anxious about things that I shouldn't be afraid of. Like my heart is not to be trusted. The Bible says it's deceitful, and I know it's true. And I bet you do too. So we must resist this cultural idea that sometimes gets into preachers' mouths and into Christian churches that we should just do what we feel is best. No, we are called to follow Jesus because he's God. He is the way and the truth and the life. Yes, we will have to deny ourselves. That's what Jesus himself taught. Yes, it will be like taking up a cross. Like that part of our heart will have to be crucified day after day after day so that we can follow him instead of ourselves. God is grieved when the name of Jesus is misused and applied to something that isn't the teaching of Jesus. I pray that you would have the humility and the courage to commit to true Christianity, that you won't be deceived and led astray by those that say what is very tempting and much easier to hear and follow. Because the real Jesus, let me end with this, gets you to God. Jesus, as difficult as he can be to follow, is the one that forgives you and saves you. And he's the one that took all the embarrassing bad things that you and I have ever done. He highlighted them and he pushed the delete button on the cross. That's Jesus. This world will tell us to follow our hearts, but it cannot save us. It cannot get us to heaven. It cannot get us to God, but Jesus can. And so I pray today that you resist every false teaching and every false teacher that tells you to follow your own heart. And it said you could pick up this book, read the teachings of Jesus, and meet the real Jesus, who, as he himself said, is the way, the truth, and the life. I pray that today, tomorrow, and for the rest of your life, you find eternal life in him.
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0: I want to ask you to examine your life. Are you putting yourself too much in the hands of people, thinking that this is the way to be godly, this is the way to be like Christ, when in fact it is not like Christ at all? He was intentional about creating his boundaries and expectations in his life.
1: The word boundaries may sometimes bring with it a negative connotation, but some boundaries are healthy, and we find examples in the life of Jesus Christ. Hello and welcome to Destined for Victory with Pastor Paul Shepherd. 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Today we'll take a look at the earthly ministry of Christ, where you'll discover that he had a clear purpose for every area of his life. He was focused, driven, and intentional. And today you'll gain a better understanding of how to follow in his steps. So let's pay close attention to our Destined for Victory message, Neglected Areas of Discipleship.
0: In the last couple of messages, I've been establishing the fact that as people who are Christians, we need to understand that to be a Christian is to be a follower of Christ. And we talked about the fact that in the first century, the disciples got to literally follow Jesus. And while we don't get to follow him in that same sense, because he has ascended and is at the right hand of the Father, we are still followers in terms of observing through the pages of the Gospels his life and his lifestyle. And we are to be imitators of Christ and to truly follow the kind of life he lives. Now, when we often talk about discipleship, we talk about certain themes, which are very biblical and very important. But I've come to realize that there are some areas that we don't often associate with following Jesus. But as I study the gospel records, I realize that we need to build not only the values of Christ into our lives, but to really observe his lifestyle, because that lifestyle supports a life in the will of God. So we've been looking at some neglected areas of discipleship. We looked at the fact that you've got to have a real meaningful, authentic prayer life. The fact of the matter is, if Jesus, who was God and man, needed to pray, all of us who are just man needed to pray. And so we need to have an authentic prayer life. We talked about the fact that we need to cultivate a personal support system. Jesus, in order to manage his life in the will of the Father, he had a personal support system. Not everyone in his life played the same role. There were some people who he served and he knew he was getting nothing back from them. And there are going to be people like that in your life. You give and give and give, and you've got to realize that is God's role for you to play in their lives. But to support that, God will also bring into your life people who will bless you, who will help you, who will strengthen you. And we looked at the fact that Jesus had such people in his life. And you and I need to prayerfully say, Lord, help me to identify those persons who can come alongside me, who can serve as part of my support system. The third thing we looked at is the importance of reconciling relationships. Jesus made sure to keep very short accounts with people. That is to say, Jesus made sure that there was no ongoing problem in his relationship, even with his enemies. So much so that when he hangs on the cross, we hear him say, Father, forgive them, for they don't know what they're doing. And some of us struggle with unforgiveness, but if you're going to be like Jesus, you must understand that unforgiveness is not an option for you. If we want to enjoy the forgiveness of God in our lives, and I don't know about you, but I do. If we want to enjoy his forgiveness, if we want to know that our sins are forgiven, past, present, and future, then we must also marry to that the thankfulness that God has forgiven me and the determination then that I will, out of gratitude to God, I will forgive everyone who trespasses against me. If God has forgiven me billions of dollars, trillions of dollars worth of sin, how dare I hold you for hundreds of dollars worth of offenses? I'm ahead trillions when I'm in Christ. And so I don't care what you did to betray me or to abuse me or to mistreat me. It is real. It is painful. It has consequences. But it does not merit unforgiveness. So you got to know that God says, first thing I want you to do is release your offenses and your offenders into my hands. That's what forgive means, to send away. And after you've done that, then you look to me and walk with me that I might bring healing into your life and allow you to move on, because it is God's will for no one or no group of people who have offended you, who have betrayed you, who have abused you, who have mistreated you, who have lied on you, whatever they've done, it is not God's will for them to write the final chapter of your life. God doesn't want them having the last word in your life. He is the Alpha and the Omega. That's what I love about serving God. He's the beginning and he's the end. He said, keep walking with me. This isn't over yet. Keep walking with me. I know what they did. Come on, let's walk and talk about it. I know what they did. I know what they said. I know what they promised you, and I know how they broke your heart and let you down. But I don't want you spending the rest of your life writing sad songs. I don't want you spending the rest of your life talking about all the pain they put you through. It is real, and I will bring healing into your life. I will bring alongside you some folks who will help you heal. But you cannot try to justify unforgiveness. And so we talked about the importance of that in the life of the follower of Christ. And then in the last message, we were talking about creating appropriate boundaries. Jesus lived with a keen awareness of the people around him, whether they meant him good or evil. Jesus knew exactly what was going on, and he put people in certain places in his life based on what he knew was going on with them. So you find him saying to his disciples at one point, now beware of the leaven of the Pharisees and of Herod. In other words, when you see people who have it in for you, Jesus said, be aware of them. Don't walk around clueless about people who hate you. Don't walk around clueless about people who have it in for you. I love the balance of following Jesus. On the one hand, he says, you got to forgive everybody when they trespass. On the other hand, he says, try not to give them a shot at you. Isn't that good? See, that's what I love about it. A lot of folk think that Christianity is sloppy agape. You don't care. It doesn't matter. Mistreat me. I'm a doormat. Just walk all over me. No, no. Jesus didn't teach that. Jesus doesn't want people walking on you. You're his child. You belong to him. He's got a high calling for you. And so there's a balance. There are going to be people who are your enemies. There are going to be people arrayed against you. But Jesus says, beware. And as much as lies within you, don't put yourself in a position where folk can just have an easy shot at you. So he said, beware of the leaven of the Pharisees and of Herod. Beware of people who have it in for you. You ought to know your enemies by name. You ought to identify them. You ought to know who they are. And when people show you they have it in for you, believe them and create appropriate boundaries. We have to serve people. We have to get close in order to serve people. But people who do not want your service, they only want your demise. You have to build appropriate boundaries in your life. And a lot of us are not enjoying the abundant life Christ has willed us to have because we have not learned how to draw lines and boundaries. Some of us think it's unholy, unspiritual to draw lines and boundaries, to tell people that's as far as you can go. Some of us think it's not right to say, no, you can't call me 24 hours a day. Some of us think, no, that it's wrong to say, no, you can't speak to me like that and I continue to call you and stay in touch with you. You don't put yourself in harm's way. When you know every time they talk, it's going to be the same old ragging on you, beating you down, trying to make you feel guilty, all of that. We had that conversation. We don't need to have that one anymore. Oh, this is good. You just don't know it. Some of you would be better off in your life once you start setting folks straight in Jesus' name. Create appropriate boundaries. Not only with your enemies, you got to do it with your relatives. Got to do it with your relatives. Here is what I'm willing to do. Here are the things that I'm willing to do for you. And this is where we draw the line. And you've got to create the appropriate boundaries and live guilt-free about it. Know that you're doing the will of God. Know that you are open to anything the Lord tells you to do. But I am not open to just being used and misused and abused by people. And sometimes we enable people, inadvertently, we enable people. Parents, don't enable your children. Give them a hand up so that they become adults, responsible adults. If they live in your home after school, everybody in the family has a job. And when your kids are in school years, they have a job. Their job is to do well in school. You tell them, everybody in this family has a job. And yours isn't earning money right now. Yours is going to school to actually learn something. And call them up to that standard. Do you know they won't go there if you don't call them there? You call them up. That's your job. And here are the rewards for doing that job well. Here are the consequences for doing it poorly. If you're not giving your attention to study and doing reasonably well, not everybody's going to be a 4.0 student. I'm not saying that, but you ought to see diligence and effort. And where you don't see that, you have no business rewarding them with all the stuff they want when they're not doing their job. Because when they get out in the adult world, nobody's going to reward them well for doing nothing. So it's your job to create the appropriate boundaries and to establish the right expectations and to make sure they understand that's your job. You do your job well, and there are some blessings, there are some rewards that go along with that. And then after they're adults, if you choose, I left off in the last message talking about the fact that I had the privilege of living in my parents' home until I got married. They said you can stay here after school, but you have to have either a job or be back in school. Not going to just lay around in Jesus' name. Come on. You have one of two options. Get out there, get yourself a job, or be back in graduate school or somewhere getting ready for something, actively preparing for something. And then they gave me the privilege of laying there. You got to help out with the bills. You got to do this. Lay out the expectations. You don't get what you deserve. You get what you negotiate. People got to understand this. There's certain things I deserve. You got to negotiate. And they laid out the terms. And I accepted. They were great terms. Because rent is much cheaper at home. Come on, young folk. I'm trying to help you now. Rent is much cheaper at home than getting out here first, last, and deposit and all that stuff. Man, I had a good deal in my parents' house. I took that deal. I married out of their house. I stayed there till the night before I said I do. Yes, sir. And it was a blessing. And then my dad, I ended the last message talking about how he established boundaries after that. And I came in, I still had my key that I had all my life. And I came in one time too many. Because I was married now, had an apartment. And he said, son, how'd you get in here? I said, well, you know, still had my key. Just thought I'd come see you and mom. You know, I'm married now. Just talk, married talk. He said, all right, good to see you, son. Now, before you leave, leave your key right up there on that ledge. Boundaries. Boundaries. He was saying, I love you, but this is not your house anymore. It's my house. What used to be your bathroom is a sauna now. I did. I went upstairs. I thought I'd go into the bathroom. I said, Mom! She said, yes, as soon as you got married, your father called the contractor in here. I said, why don't you let a brother just see if a marriage is going to work or something?

not up for grabs. You can just do with my life anything you want. And I love that about our Savior. And we have got to get good at that. We've got to get good at understanding that appropriate boundaries and establishing expectations is a part of living like Jesus. And a lot of us are too unnecessarily vulnerable for our own good. And I want to help you understand that if you're going to be like Jesus, you've got to have clear lines of demarcation in your life. In fact, when Jesus said about the worst thing that he experienced on earth, which of course was the persecution and the torture that led up to his crucifixion, he made it clear. He said, nobody's taking my life. I'm laying it down. In other words, I am living a very intentional life. I'm not subject to what any and everybody want to do with my life. I am here to do the will of God. I want to ask you to examine your life. Are you putting yourself too much in the hands of people, thinking that this is the way to be godly, this is the way to be like Christ, when in fact it is not like Christ at all? He was intentional about creating his boundaries and expectations in his life. Let me move further. If you're going to be like Jesus, one of those neglected areas of discipleship is the importance of resting your body and your mind. If you're going to be like Jesus and a follower of Jesus, one of the things we don't talk about much in spiritual context is the importance of resting body and mind. But I want to let you know, if you're going to follow Jesus, you're going to have to get some sleep. That doesn't sound spiritual, does it? I need to be awake. I need to be, souls are dying. They died while he slept. And when he woke up, he ministered. He served. Because he understood, in this earth realm, I am subject to the conditions of this body. And I cannot minister apart from making sure I honor the needs of this body. Look at scriptures that you've always read, and you probably never thought about this one aspect of it. Luke 8:22. One day Jesus said to his disciples, let us go over to the other side. You've heard sermons on this passage because it talks about as they sailed, the lake got stirred up, a great storm came, and the boat was almost swamped, and they were in great danger, and all that. You've heard, I preached that, and you've heard other people preach that. Look at the passage again. Let us go over to the other side, Jesus says. All right, we're going to take a journey. They all get in the boat. So they got in the boat and set out. Verse 23 of Luke 8. As they sailed, he fell asleep. Jesus said, let's go over to the other side. Going to be a little while. This is a good time to get a nap. Why aren't you up there on the deck teaching them? You could be spending that time teaching them and giving them some truth. Jesus said, later. Dropped his head back and he slept. Why? Because although he was full of ministry and full of help and full of blessing, he had to live with the restrictions of a body that could not go and go and go without rest. I want to say to some of you super spiritual, super productive, super fruitful, got so much anointing you hardly know what to do with yourself. So needed on your job, they can't imagine life without you. Unless you get some rest, they will experience life without you. Jesus fell asleep. I'm talking about my man slept because this storm came up and he was still asleep. You see that? The other folk are panicking because the boat's taking on water. They seem to be in great danger. Verse 24, the disciples went and woke him. They had to tell him, you know we're about to die, don't you? And they said, Master, we're going to drown. He got up and handled business. Rebuked the wind and the raging waters, and the storm subsided. All was calm. And he said, where's your faith? You're on the boat with me. I'm the one that said, let's go over to the other side. Don't you know if I said, let's go over to the other side, we're going to make it to the other side? That's what you got to realize.
You've got to understand that he

0: captain of the ship of your life. And the captain is saying, every now and then, just take a chill pill. He didn't say it in those words. And understand that I'm going to finish the work I've begun in you, and you need to just flow with your greatest needs. And one of your greatest needs is to recognize that your life as a parent, as a worker, church ministries in your church, whatever you do, all of that is subject to your being physically capable of doing it. And therefore, you got to rest. You got to rest your body and rest your mind. Jesus said in Matthew chapter 11, verse 28, come to me, another scripture we all know, but think about it again. Come to me, all of you who are weary and burdened, and I will give you rest. Now, we preach that as an evangelistic message, and that's a correct interpretation. Because it certainly is an invitation to the not yet believer to come to Christ, lay down the burden of sin, and take on his holiness and take on his righteousness. All of us should do that. Now is the day of salvation. So Jesus extends the invitation to you. If you don't yet know him as Savior, come and lay down into his lap your burden of sin. But it's not just an invitation to the unbeliever. He says to all of us who are following him, come to me when you are weary and burdened, and I will give you rest.
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0: You got to understand that your body and your mind can only take so much. Got nothing to do with how much of God's power you have. It has to do with whether you are learning from Jesus how to unload stuff that you weren't built to carry in the first place.
1: 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But until then, remember, he who began a good work in you will bring it to completion. In Christ, you are destined for victory.

0: Maybe you've had this thought. If I ask for prayer, it means that I am weak and everything's falling apart. And so I don't want to admit that I don't have it together. Hey, my name's Kim. 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I've definitely had those thoughts. But I think the reality is that while vulnerability feels like weakness, in reality, vulnerability shows a confidence and a strength, an inner strength to admit when you need a little support. 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
1: 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He is a miracle-working God. That's the God that you get to serve today. 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
6: Fear is not a fun feeling. But as you think about who and what you're afraid of, what other people might think about you or how they react, the way that you're treated, remember that putting your faith in God helps with anxiety. He is in control. Fearing people is a dangerous trap, but trusting in the Lord means safety. 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
10: Hey, everybody. Welcome to Pastor Rick's Daily Hope. Well, we're talking about your money. That's right. We're continuing a powerful series called Financial Fitness. Rick is opening God's Word and showing us how to manage what we've been given with wisdom, faith, and purpose. And I know if you apply these biblical principles, you'll start to experience true financial freedom and lasting peace. Such a great lesson today. We're hearing part one of a message called The Laws of Sowing and Reaping.
11: Now, the Bible tells us that God is an organized God. God is not a God of chaos, but He's very orderly. In fact, the more we look at the universe, the more we realize how organized everything really is. In fact, science continues to show us things we didn't even know 5 years ago about the ecosystems on planet Earth and even the ecosystems in the universe, that everything is finely tuned. Did you know that if our Earth, which is tilted on an axis, if it one degree tilted this way, we would burn up, and one degree that way, we'd freeze up? Did you know that? It is at the exact angle axis to sustain human life. And everything is connected, and there are laws. God has established the universe around certain natural or physical and spiritual laws. There are laws of physics. There are laws of mathematics. There are laws of chemistry. We know these things. We know that there are spiritual laws. We get the laws of nature, obviously, about the natural laws by looking at God's creation. We get the spiritual laws by looking at God's Word. Now, the amazing thing is this. You don't have to understand these laws to benefit from them. In other words, you don't have to understand why God does what He does. You just have to cooperate with it. And if you do, you're going to benefit whether you understand the law or not. For instance, I don't understand the law of magnetism. Now, if I wanted to, I could obviously go study it. I just haven't chosen to do so. I don't know how magnetism works. But it doesn't stop me from using a compass when I get lost. I don't have to understand how it works. I just know it works. I don't understand the laws of electricity. But it doesn't stop me from flipping a switch and using a light. I don't understand the laws that cause the chemical reactions and internal combustion. It doesn't stop me from driving a car. And, you know, I don't understand the law of gravity. Now, nobody understands that one. I mean, even Einstein said nobody understands the law of gravity. In fact, it doesn't make sense. Because with something spinning around, does that usually draw things to it or does it repel them? Yeah, it repels them. And the Earth is spinning around. Seems like we should be floating off that way instead of being held down. It doesn't make sense. No scientist has ever given a full explanation of gravity. We're still studying it. But I am sure glad that that law, the law of gravity, is consistent. I mean, what if, say, Tuesday and Thursdays were non-gravity days? Would that kind of mess up your schedule a little bit? Yeah. And the thing about God's laws is that because they are God's laws, they are always true. And because they're always true, you can count on them. The reason we were able to send in the Apollo program, send guy to the moon and back, is because there's certain laws of physics we know are inviolatable. They cannot be changed. They're not theories. They are laws. And if you do certain things, you can count on it. And that's the only way we make these scientific breakthroughs. Now, in this series, we're looking at God's laws of money. We're looking at the laws of wealth. We're looking at the laws of prosperity. Now, I said this last week. We are not a, quote, prosperity gospel church. We do not believe that God wants everybody to be a millionaire. In fact, Jesus taught the exact opposite. Jesus said, a man's life consists not in the abundance of things that you possess, and it's not about the acquisition of things. But God has given certain laws about finances in His words. In His word, laws of spending, laws of saving, laws of investing, laws of managing and using, laws of insuring, laws of giving. There are all kinds of laws about money that if you do these things, whether you understand them or not, you will get blessed by them. You just cooperate with them. And so we're looking at them. Now, there are two books in the Bible that deal a lot with this, the book of Proverbs and the book of Ecclesiastes. I mentioned last week that Solomon was the king of Israel. He was the son of David. And when he became king, God said, ask Solomon for anything you want and I will give it to you. Solomon thought about it and said, Lord, what I want more than anything else is wisdom. Wisdom, make me wise. God said, Solomon, that's not only a great request, it's the greatest one. And because you asked the right thing, I'm going to give you everything else. I'm going to give you power and I'm going to give you wealth as well as wisdom. So Solomon became the wisest man who ever lived, and he also became the wealthiest man. And as a result, he wrote two books, and a lot of it has to do with money management, the book of Ecclesiastes and the book of Proverbs. Now, in this series, week one, we started looking at these laws. And first, we looked at Jesus' laws of wise money management, seven laws of wise money management. And if you missed that, you're going to want to go back and listen to that series, our message online. Then last week, we looked at the law of contentment, and we talked about the five reasons why we need to learn to be content and the four ways to enjoy more on less. Now this week, we're going to look at a third foundational law of money management, and it is called the law, or the laws, of sowing and reaping. The laws of sowing and reaping. If you look at your outlines, the first verse on the outline is Proverbs chapter 11, verse 18. And in that verse, we have one example of the law of sowing and reaping. It says there, the wicked man earns deceptive wages. In other words, he earns them dishonestly. But he who sows righteousness will be certain to reap a reward. Now circle the word sow and the word reap. What's he talking about here? This obviously is a verse about money. He's talking about wages here. He's talking about your income. And he says there's a dishonest way to make money and there's an honest way to make money. And he says if you sow honestly, you're going to reap a reward. Now, what is he talking about, sowing and reaping? Well, for thousands of years, the only way people did farming was what was called sowing. You know, they didn't take a single seed and put it in the ground, dig a hole and cover it up, put a seed in the ground, dig a hole and cover it up. Nobody did that. And they certainly didn't have machines that could poke holes and automatically a field like they do today. And for thousands of years, people would wear a little knapsack filled with grain or corn or seed or whatever. And as a farmer would walk through the field, he would sow, which means he'd grab a handful of the seed and he'd throw it like this. And this is called broadcasting. It's where we get the term for television. Broadcasting means you're broadly casting it over a large area as opposed to narrow casting, which is a very specific target. Broadcasting, you throw seed over an area, and some of that seed the birds eat, and some of it lands on rock, and some of it, you know, actually gets planted, and it begins to grow. And the principle is, whatever you sow, you will reap in life. Now, I want us to understand that this principle applies not just in your money. What we're going to look at today, these nine laws, will apply in your relationships, in your time, in your words, in your talent, in the way you use your energy, and every other area. But let's get right into it. Here are the nine laws of sowing and reaping from the Word of God. Number one, everything starts as a seed. Everything in life starts as a seed. Every idea is a seed. Every dream is a seed. Every achievement is a seed. Every building that's built, firstly, was a seed thought. It was a seed idea. Your life began as a seed. Everything starts as a seed in this planet. And God created the world around what he calls the seed principle. In the very first chapter of the Bible, God calls this to our attention. Genesis chapter 1, verse 11, God said, let the land have seed-bearing plants, and let the trees that bear fruit with seed in it according to their varieties. Now, everybody's heard the old cliche that anybody can count the seeds in an apple, but only God knows the number of apples in a seed. Because a seed has exponential potential. You could take one seed, plant it in the ground, That seed grows into a giant tree, which produces fruit, which has other seeds, which create more trees, and over thousands of years, you could have an entire forest of hundreds of thousands of acres from one single seed. And the Bible says in the book of Zephaniah, do not despise the day of small things, because everything starts small. It starts as a seed. I grew up in Northern California in the redwood country. The redwoods are the largest living things on the planet. Nothing is bigger than the Northern California redwoods, not the quails or anything else. In fact, the largest living thing on the planet is in Humboldt County. It is a redwood tree that is 380 feet tall. You can imagine that. I grew up in a little town called Redwood Valley, about 500 people. I have seen redwood trees where the trunk was bigger than this half of the stage. And when you would cut it off, you could turn it into a dance floor. I've seen redwood trees where they actually wanted to build a road, and they would carve out the road through the middle of the redwood, and you could drive through the redwood tree, and the tree is still growing hundreds of feet on top of it. They are enormous, enormous trees. And yet, if you've ever seen a redwood tree seed, they're dinky. They're tiny. It's like a little speck of sand or pepper. And you would look at this little redwood seed and you go, how in the world could something so big come from something so small, so tiny? Well, that is the exponential potential in every seed. Everything starts with a seed idea, a seed thought, a seed dream. When I started Saddleback with Kay, you know, one of the verses that I held on to is this verse. It's on the screen. Job 8, verse 7 says this, though what you start will seem significant, small and insignificant, you'll end up in the future with much. And that's what happens. Everything starts as a seed. Law number two is this. Nothing happens until the seed's planted. Nothing happens in your life until the seed is planted. You know, a couple years ago, I bought some pumpkin seeds because I like to grow vegetables. And it's just one of the ways I relax, and I like to garden and grow, you know, fresh things, and I like to watch stuff grow. And so I got some pumpkin seeds. You know what? Those pumpkins never produced. And I couldn't figure out why until last week I was going through the garage, and on a shelf, I found those pumpkin seeds. Well, of course they didn't produce because I never planted them. A seed that's in a box on a shelf is worthless. Seeds are meant to be planted. Now imagine a farmer going out and spending his life savings to buy a bunch of seed, and he's got it in his barn. And as he gets ready to start springtime, he's looking out on a barren field, and he bought all this seed, and all of a sudden he goes, I don't know if I should plant this or not, because all my life savings is tied up in that seed. And if I plant it, I might lose it. And if I lose it, I've lost my life savings. I don't think I want to plant it. I'm going to play it safe. Nothing ventured, nothing gained. I'm not going to plant my seed. I'm simply going to hold on to it. We would call that farmer a fool. Because seed is worthless unless it's planted. You got to put it in the ground. It's like the old things on the Coke cans. No deposit, no return. You got to make a deposit with it. Now, here's a farmer, and he's like some of you who are out of work, or your finances are barren, and he's got a barren field. And he looks at this field, and there's no crop, there's no produce, there's no income. He's got a field that's producing no income in his life. Now, what does the farmer do when he's got a barren field and it's producing no income? Well, he doesn't complain about it. Oh, I can't believe the terrible environment we're in right now. I've got a barren field. He doesn't worry about it. He doesn't gripe about it. Oh, the economy is so bad. It's terrible. I'm not making any money. He doesn't even pray about it. He just goes out and starts planting some seed. Because nothing's going to happen till he plants a seed. He can pray all he wants, and it's not going to produce fruit. All the prayer in the world is not going to produce fruit. He's got to plant. He's got to plant some seed. Now, some of you think you're waiting on God. You think you're waiting on God for that job. You think you're waiting on God for a husband. You think you're waiting on God for the big deal. You think you're waiting on God for the windfall, for the income to come in that's there. And God said, you think you're waiting on me? What? I'm waiting on you. I'm waiting for you to plant some seed. It isn't going to happen until you plant some seed. Everything in life starts as a seed. A relationship, a marriage, a business, a church, everything starts as a seed. And nothing happens until the seed is planted. Now, why is God doing this? Because planting is an act of faith. I take what I've got and I give it away. And I put it in the ground and I bury it. And that takes an act of faith, because it takes what I've got and I let go of it. And God says that planting is an act of faith, and that brings glory to God. Now, Jesus explained this principle when he was trying to explain why he came to earth to die on the cross. He used the principle of sowing and reaping. Look at this next verse. In John 12, 24, Jesus said, unless a grain of wheat is buried in the ground, it cannot reproduce. As long as it's stocked in the barn, it's worthless. Unless a grain of wheat is buried in the ground, he's talking about his own death, it cannot reproduce. But if it dies, it will produce much fruit. Millions of people will be saved and get to go to heaven because of my death and my burial. He said, I'm going to plant a seed, and the seed is going to be my life. Now, here's a principle. I want you to write this down. Whenever I have a need, I plant a seed. Whenever I have a need, I plant a seed. I don't know what you need. More time, more energy, more money, more support, more relationships, more wisdom. I don't know what you want, but whatever you need more of, you plant a seed. This is the principle of sowing and reaping. When I have a need, I don't gripe about it. I don't complain about it. I don't wish about it. I don't even have to pray about it. I just plant a seed, because nothing happens till the seed is planted. Now, here's the third law of sowing and reaping. Whatever I sow is what I will reap. Whatever I sow, whatever I put in the ground, is what I'm going to reap. This is the law of reproduction. Now, if a farmer goes out and he's got a trailer load of beans, red beans, kidney beans, lima beans, whatever, and he goes out and he starts planting beans in a barren field, what does he expect to bear fruit? Watermelon? No. If he's planting beans, is he going to get cucumbers? No. Is he going to get candy canes? No. Is he going to get horses? No. He's going to get beans. Whatever you plant is what you're going to get back. He doesn't doubt it. He doesn't question it. He knows, whatever I sow, I'm going to reap. Now, this applies to every single area of your life, but especially in your finances. There is a phrase that is repeated over and over in the book of Genesis, and it is the phrase where God says, each is to reproduce after its own kind. In other words, tomato plants have tomatoes, not potatoes. Apple trees bear apples, not pears. You're never going to go see corn growing on a grapevine. Cows produce baby cows, and chickens produce baby chickens, and human beings produce baby human beings, because in God's economy, we reproduce after our own kind. And we reap in the same kind as we sow. Now, this can work either positively or negatively in your life. It can be for you or it can work against you. Whatever you sow in life, you're going to reap. Galatians 6:7 says this, do not deceive yourself. In other words, don't kid yourself. No one makes a fool of God. You will reap exactly what you plant in life. Now, as I said, that can be either positive or negative, work for you or against you in your life. He's saying here that whatever I dish out in life is what I'm going to get back. What goes around comes around. And if I'm out planting seeds of kindness to other people, you know what? People are going to be kind to me. And if I go out and I show grace and mercy and I cut people some slack, people are going to show grace and mercy and cut me some slack. If I go out and I'm forgiving of others, people are going to be forgiving of me. If I'm generous with other people, people are going to be generous with me. Whatever you sow, you're going to reap. But the opposite is true too, in a negative sense. If I go out and I'm angry all the time, you know what I'm going to get back? Anger from other people. I'm angry, I'm going to make them angry at me. If I'm critical, then people are going to criticize me. If I'm judgmental, people are going to judge me. If I cheat other people, people are going to cheat me. If I gossip about other people, guess what? People are going to gossip about you. Let me just give you a little hint. Anybody who will talk to you about somebody else who talks to you will talk about you. Count on it, because they're indiscriminate. The Bible says gossip is a very evil thing and that it has negative consequences. And the Bible says that what you sow, you reap. If you're always talking about somebody else behind their back, you can count on it. People are talking about you behind your back. It is the law of the universe. What you sow, you will reap. Now again, it works negatively or positively. Let me show you a couple of negative ones here on the screen. Proverbs 26:27 says, he who digs a pit, in other words, to hurt somebody else, will fall into it himself. He who rolls a stone will have it roll back on him. What goes around comes around. What you give out, you're going to get back. Let me give you another one. Hosea 10:13. You planted wickedness, and now you have reaped evil. Now, what we want to do is we want to plant one thing and reap something else. It doesn't happen. You can't plant beans and get grapefruit. It isn't going to happen. Growing up, when I was a teenager, I had a number of friends who were pretty wild. And on Friday nights, they liked to sow their wild oats. And then on Sunday, they'd go to church and pray for crop failure. But it doesn't work that way. No matter what you pray, you're going to reap what you sow. I cannot sow irresponsibility and become a success in life. I cannot sow laziness and become and be rewarded in life. I cannot sow stinginess in my life and expect to have people be generous with me. Whatever you put out is what you're going to get back. This is true all through the scripture.
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11: You know, friends, it always encourages me to hear how God is using Daily Hope to help you. And so thanks for your letters. And I want to read one to you today from a woman named Judith. She said, dear Pastor Rick, after college, I met and married a man that God did not intend for me, but I became pregnant with triplets. And the marriage was tumultuous, and I endured more pain and more loneliness and more sadness than I could have ever imagined. But God still showed me his grace and love, and he sustained and he comforted me. But as I was left to work and care for three babies, I clung on to God, and I listened to your daily podcast every day, and sometimes it was as if God was speaking directly to me. I read your Daily Hope devotionals, and I read the Bible, and I prayed, and it was tough, but I survived, and I'm still surviving because of God. You know, after your series on tithing, I felt convicted and started tithing, even though mathematically it was literally impossible for me to tithe. But I trusted God with what I had, and God has covered the tithing and blessed me with even more, and I'm now starting your series on prayer. And I can't wait to grow closer to God and walk in his purposes for my life instead of my own purposes. Thank you, Pastor Rick, for doing God's work. 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Thank you that you wrapped your arms tightly around God during such an incredibly hard season in your life. 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You're seeing God's faithfulness, and you're seeing his provision, and that's increasing your trust, and that makes me smile. 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
12: Some things don't have the bandwidth to be trusted very well. Does that make sense? I'm Paul, and good Friday morning. Thanks for listening to Faith Radio. I'll try and explain what I mean here, because I've come to realize there's things we trust in over too much, and really, they can't deliver what you think they promise, be it money, be it some people. And yet, when you trust in God, that's different, because he has the bandwidth to deliver on what he promises. Proverbs 29:25, fearing people is a dangerous trap, but trusting in God, trusting in the Lord, means safety. People struggle with the idea of revering, fearing the Lord, but the thing is, he has the bandwidth, being the good God that he is, to deliver.
13: The faithfulness of God is the glue that holds this world together. If God should for one moment withdraw his hand from this earth, it would fly into chaos and be forever gone.
14: You're the only rock that I could ever stand on. You're the only one for me.
13: God's faithfulness is established in the very heavens.
14: The sun goes up, the sun comes down. This old world keeps spinning round.
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4: 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Now that's a long way from the fishing boats on the Sea of Galilee. Yet whether managing a super yacht or mending fishing nets, the financial lessons remain the same. God is less concerned with the size of the vessel than with the faithfulness of the person serving aboard it. 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The principle applies whether you're entrusted with a fishing boat, a family budget, a super yacht, or a Social Security check. Because in God's economy, success is not measured by what you manage. It's measured by how faithfully you manage it. Now, I'm excited to invite you to join us in beautiful Knoxville, Tennessee, September the 10th through the 12th for our 50th anniversary. I'll be teaching on biblical stewardship, and leaders from around the globe will share their testimonies. 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
1: Did you know that God has two amazing gifts for you? 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Stay with me.
0: Expectations can either anchor you or completely wreck you. And Chip Ingram says there's a specific biblical way to get them right. Today on Living on the Edge, Chip Ingram shows us exactly what we can rightly expect from God, even in our hardest seasons. 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
1: Your life and perspective and mine is geared around expectations. Here's the question, where's your expectations? Open your notes, let's learn from the Apostle Paul very specifically, what can we expect from God? And what does God expect of us? So with that, we pick it up. Paul says, this is my final lesson. What does God expect? He expects consistent conduct. Verse 27, whatever happens, conduct yourselves in a manner worthy of the gospel of Christ. Circle the little word, manner worthy. It's an interesting New Testament word. The Philippians would immediately recognize where he's going. He's kind of taking part of their personal experience, and he's going to give them this little parallel. And what the Apostle Paul was saying back then was, the problem with the Philippians is you're in danger of being Christians that don't live like Christians. Paul is saying is this is what God expects. And then the very next line, you can imagine them thinking, well, how would you ever know for sure whether you're a Christian who's living like a Christian, whether you really are kind of a kingdom citizen living consistently? Well, in the very next verses, he explains. He says, what does it look like, this consistent conduct? Then when either I come and see you or only hear about you in my absence, I'll know that you stand firm in one spirit, contending as one man for the faith of the gospel, without being frightened in any way by those who oppose you. And this will be a sign to them that they will be destroyed, but that you will be saved, and that by God. Now, I'd like you to circle three words, and I tried to make it as easy as possible. You notice they're in bold, right? The first thing is that you're standing firm, and then underline in one spirit. You're standing firm in a culture that is against you. But notice you're doing it in unity, in one spirit. You're together on this. Second, circle the word contending as one man. Literally, it's one souled. You're in this together, but you're contending for the faith. Put a box around the word faith. And then third, he says, don't be frightened. Do it without being frightened. Don't let it frighten you to where you shrink back and become sort of the secret agent Christian. This is about being bold. Here's a question I would ask all of you. Does everyone in a positive, winsome way know that you're a follower of Christ? Do they know it? Are you bold? God expects us to not give up, not give in, not shrink back. You got it? I would say 98% of all the people in this room say, you know, Chip's a little hyper, but that's Chip. I don't have a whole lot that I would disagree with what he just said. But when he started playing it out of what it would look like in my life, I'm not so sure that I have a consistent conduct. I'm not so sure that I'm not more worried about being a citizen of the United States that is more comfortable and more happy and doesn't create waves than I am a kingdom citizen of God. That when I get and realize that this little thing that we call time is running out, and I was made for this big thing called eternity. And when you live that kind of life, yeah, you'll probably have a little more pressure, a little bit more suffering, and a lot more joy, and a lot more love, and a lot more impact. And God will use you as a catalyst to transform your neighborhood, your coffee shop, your workplace, your sport team that you coach? Would you be willing to say, Lord, would you speak to me about, is my belief and my behavior telling the same story? And ask God to make you an agent of life and change. Because the world, right, is anyone concerned about what's going on other than me? I mean, there's a missile could be coming our way. There's division in this country. There's hatred like never before. And here's the deal. You are either a part of the solution or a part of the problem. There is no middle ground. Hiding in our cul-de-sacs, hoping that it won't affect us, and we just want to unconsciously be upwardly mobile and everything work out for us and our family and our little world, is not an option. It's just an illusion. Second, what can we expect from God? He says, for it has been granted to you on behalf of Christ, not only to believe on him, but also to suffer for him. Since you're going through the same struggle you saw I had, and now hear that I still have. Interestingly, again, you can circle the word granted to you. It's pretty easy. It's in bold. It's literally, it means God has given you a privilege. You know the word grace, or some of you have named your daughters, you know, Kairos. That's the word grace. That's the root word. God has given you a precious grace gift. And there's a privilege into it, and there's a responsibility to it. And Paul's playing with these Philippians and reminding them, hey, citizen, right, of Philippi, privilege, responsibility. Now, here's the grace gift God's given you. Privilege to believe. You can receive eternal life. He's changed your life. He's taken you out of the kingdom of darkness, placed you in the kingdom of light, sealed you with the Spirit, given you spiritual gifts, given you a purpose, given you a family of God, created a place forever and ever looking forward. And he's going to transform your life and make you more and more like Jesus so the world can see how much God loves them. It's an amazing grace gift to believe. So why don't you put a little box around believe? But he says there's another gift. You've been given the gift to get to suffer. How many of you honestly, don't raise your hands, because it wouldn't many go. How many of you ever thought suffering is a gift from God? That's foreign to American Christians. Suffering is a gift from God? Yes. He said, he's given you a gift of suffering, and you're going through this same struggle, this conflict, this persecution. Some of it is from within, and some of it is from without. Paul is going to leave Timothy at Ephesus, young pastor. 2 Timothy 3:12. Timothy, all those who desire to live a godly life in Christ Jesus will be persecuted. It's a promise. What's Paul doing? Setting expectations. You know, here's a young guy. I followed Jesus. I'm now a young pastor. What I'm going to do, I've sacrificed everything. It's going to be great, right? Well, you really live for God, you'll be persecuted. Or how about Jesus? How did he set expectations? The very last night, what did he say? Just think positive, guys. Just think positive. It's all going to be super duper. I'm going to heaven. I'll be back. We're going to mojo a little bit later together. What did he say? In the world, you'll have tribulation. You'll have troubles. But be of good cheer. I've overcome the world. In fact, I just read this morning, and I thought, in light of the current events, it was the very last time Jesus was hanging out with his disciples, and he basically gave his sermon to the Pharisees and pretty unpopular whitewashed tombs, snakes, vipers. I think I underlined the word hypocrite 7 or 8 times. I mean, I'm a follower of Jesus, and he just alienated the entire establishment and all the power. Jesus was perhaps the most politically incorrect person who's ever walked the face of the earth. And in the midst of that, you're following him thinking, whoa, and he's been talking about leaving, dying, raising from the dead, and they don't figure out what he's saying. And then he makes this crazy statement like, you see that temple? Destroy it. I'll rebuild it. I'm coming back. And the disciples took him aside privately and said, when will all this take place? And will there be a sign ahead of time to signal your return in the end of the world? Now just listen to this. Don't let anyone mislead you. For many will come in my name saying, I'm the Messiah. They'll lead many astray. Wars will break out near and far, but don't panic. Yes, things must come, but the end won't follow immediately. Nations and kingdoms will proclaim war against each other. There'll be famines, earthquakes in many parts of the world. But all this will only be the beginning or the birth pangs of the horrors to come. Then you'll be arrested and persecuted and killed. How's this for preparing the team for the next game? You're going to be arrested, persecuted, and killed. You know what's interesting? They were. But they didn't give up, they didn't give in, and they didn't shrink back. Why? Because they knew it was true. They experienced God's power. They leaned into the suffering. He said, many, though, will turn away from me and betray me and hate each other. Many false prophets will appear and they'll lead many people astray. Sin will be rampant everywhere and the love of many will grow cold. Sound familiar? But those who endure to the end will be saved. And the good news about the kingdom will be preached throughout the whole world so that all the nations will hear it. And then finally, the end will come.
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1: Now I'm in no way I think Jesus is coming back tomorrow. Oh, the end's coming. The sky's falling. But what would have to be happening in the world to tell us that it's close? Maybe more hurricanes? Bigger earthquakes? More wars? See, I think it's really interesting that we unconsciously think that some things that have happened in the past, they're going to happen probably someday, some way, but probably not in my lifetime. Really, Jesus goes on to say, it will be the same as in the day of Noah, where people were doing business, having parties, marrying, going about their life, and all I want to say is, it seems like the birth pangs are more intense now, and we should have an urgency at a level that we haven't had. And we shouldn't be afraid about our job. We shouldn't be afraid about our money. We shouldn't be afraid about our reputation. We shouldn't be afraid. We should be bold. Because here's the deal. At some point in time, there's going to be things that are true and things that are untrue. And the one thing Jesus said is, there is no gray. Anyone who's ashamed of me, I will be ashamed of them when I come with the angels with my Father. Paul said, I'm not ashamed of the gospel. Now the question is, are we willing to take that stand? Before we wrap it up, I have talked about suffering and Peter, in 1 Peter 2, 20 and 21, you might jot that down. That's one you might actually want to memorize. Because when Peter writes, Nero is burning Christians and throwing them into the lions. And Peter's writing to the church. And he says, if you suffer for doing what's wrong, for being a crook, for doing evil things, what credit is that? But then he says, but if you suffer for doing what is right, being righteous, walking with God, making a difference, this finds favor with God. Are you ready for this? For you have been called to this purpose, to suffer, for Christ left you an example to follow. See, if we're trying to avoid suffering all the time, you will never become the man or a woman God designed you to be. You will never have the relationships and you'll never have the impact. Jesus suffered. The apostles suffered. Now, here's the thing. Don't automatically think every time you're suffering, that's because you're such a wonderful, committed, amazing follower of Jesus. Pretend we're on a highway together on this message and I just park the car and I say, there's a cul-de-sac. We're going to go over here just for a second. Okay. Are you ready for a quick cul-de-sac? Here's the cul-de-sac. When you read scripture, there's at least six, there may be more, but I know of six specific reasons why we suffer. I'm not going to go through all these in detail, but here's what I want you to do. Maybe put a little box and then write this question. When you're going through a difficult time, ask God, why am I suffering? Why is this marriage like this? Why is this health like this? Why is this situation at work like this? Why am I having this problem with my son or daughter like this? Why am I so depressed right now? Okay? Just ask God. And what I'm going to say is, biblically, there's at least six possible reasons why you're suffering. And I've given you the passages so that you can do your own Bible study. But the first one is my sin. When I am angry, when I say things I shouldn't, when I do things that are wrong, when I'm

0: create robots. Sometimes we suffer because of other people's sins. Third is spiritual attack. You know, you get in God's word on a regular basis, you decide to be more bold, I'll just warn you, stuff will start happening. Job was the most righteous man. He didn't know what was going on. Ephesians 6 will describe what spiritual attack looks like and how to defend yourself. Fourth, it's a fallen world. People came to Jesus and said, the tower in Siloam, it fell and these people died. Hey, what's going on? And Jesus said, do you think that those who died are more sinful or unrighteous than others? I say no. In other words, concrete cracks, wood rots. In a fallen world, there's just certain things. It's a mystery. We can expect negative, difficult weather. It's not designed the way God wanted it. It's a fallen world. Fourth is spiritual discipline. God loves you so much, there are times that the velvet vise, Hebrews 12, he disciplines every son, he disciplines every daughter, and he'll get your attention in the way that makes sense to you. Some of us, apparently, it must be our health. I don't know anybody particular. ACL, back, ankle rebuild, I could go on. Some, it's a relationship. But sometimes we're asking God, take it away, take it away, take it away. He's saying, look, I'm trying to get your attention because I love you, like we get our kids' attention, so that you can look upward and we can address this issue, this arrogant issue, this pride issue, this lust issue. We all have those things, don't we? And you have a father who wants to help you. And then finally, spiritual development. There's times where Paul's living the life like never before, making a huge difference, and what happens? He gets this physical ailment that keeps him dependent, so people could see the power isn't Paul, but it's God. And he says, I've learned to be content. I want to give you a summary about suffering, and then I want us to pray. Suffering is God's gift to accomplish his ultimate good in a fallen world. Is that crazy? Suffering is God's gift. When I suffer, it draws me nearer. When I suffer, I look up. When I suffer, I have compassion for other people. When I suffer, life's not all about me. When I suffer, I'm not so judgmental. When I suffer, I'm following in the footsteps of Jesus, who suffered so you could live and I could live. Johnny Erickson Tata, quoting her coach, said, God permits what he hates to accomplish what he loves. What a truth. Lord, you know the suffering in this room and you know the reasons. Lord, you know the world situation and the desperate, desperate need for regular, ordinary people like us to stand firm and to contend and to not shrink back. And yet we tell you that, God, we can't do that and we're afraid and we struggle. But Lord, you have told us that Christ in us is the hope of glory and that we can do all things through Jesus who gives us strength. I have a little moment with your Heavenly Father and ask him, Lord, help me see myself right now the way you do. Help me grasp how much you love me. Help me to be a person who stands firm, doesn't give up, doesn't give in, doesn't shrink back. Help me lean into my suffering and discover some of the whys. Change me and then use me to change others.
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1: We're ending on a note that's a bit unusual. I talked about two gifts, and of course, the first gift is the gift that we can believe. But I don't think most of us think of suffering as a gift. And here's what I'd like you to do. I want you to lean back right now, and I want to give you the six reasons that suffering happens in a believer's life. And the first is that we sin. I do things that are wrong and I suffer. And the response is to confess and tell God I'm sorry. He forgives me. The second is other people sin against me. And in a fallen world, that's going to happen. Now, that's not God's will. That's not what he wants, but it happens. But God will use it for good. Third is spiritual attack. You know, there's times where I'm suffering because I'm in the midst of a real spiritual battle. And so I need discernment to know what's going on and why am I suffering? Because I want to respond with the armor of God. Fourth is, in a fallen world, there are just certain things that happen. You know, we talked about Luke 17 and this tower that fell. Wood rots, bridges rust. It's a fallen world. It doesn't mean anyone did anything bad or wrong. Fifth is spiritual discipline. There are times that you are so loved by God that he kind of brings that velvet vise of circumstance to get your attention, to realign your life and your heart so he can give you the best. And then finally, it's just spiritual development. There are certain aspects of becoming like Jesus that you just can't ever experience or develop apart from suffering. And so let me encourage you, this might be one where you want to go to the website, download the note. So I've put all that information there so that you could look at something visually. And when you're suffering, or when someone who is hurting that you care about is suffering, you can kind of walk through these reasons and begin to ask the Holy Spirit, Lord, I need to respond to suffering in different ways, but I need to discern why I'm suffering. God loves you. He's for you. It is a gift to suffer for doing what is right. Let's make sure that's why we're suffering. But we need insight from the Lord to know how to lean into the kind of suffering he allows in our life. Father, I pray, and I ask it in the name of the Lord Jesus, that those listening to my voice at this very moment that are going through difficult times, that you, by your Spirit, will give them discernment about the cause of their suffering and their response in order that they might meet you, become more and more like your Son, and experience your joy even in the midst of pain. In Jesus' name, amen.
0: I'm Dave Drewy. So glad to have you with us. 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
2: 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It's good to have you along again. I'm Paul. Thanks for listening to Faith Radio. I know me, it's like, I can ruminate on it too much, or I can just try and get away from it. Maybe that's more of what I try and do. But here's the thing. I can be so, so critical of myself. And I can't run away from myself, but I kind of just spiral downward. I don't flee that from myself. God wants to free you from this self-criticism and help you look at things truthfully. That's what Chris Martin's going to talk to Carmen about in the first hour of the Reconnect. 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
5: Martha Washington faced a lot of challenges while being married to our nation's first president, but she didn't let circumstances control her emotions. Here's what she wrote to a friend.
6: I am still determined to be cheerful and happy in whatever situation I may be, for I have also learned from experience that the greater part of our happiness or misery depends on our dispositions and not on our circumstances.
5: Are you carrying around seeds of happiness or of misery? Left to ourselves, we usually choose misery. That's why we need God's grace. He can plant seeds of contentment and joy in our hearts that will last through any difficulty. The Apostle Paul said, I have learned to be content, whatever the circumstances. We can say the same thing when we realize that a wise, loving, sovereign God is controlling every circumstance of our lives. With Seeking Him, I'm Nancy DeMoss Wagamuth.
7: This is Max Lucado. Dare we think the unthinkable, that God will hear our prayers, that He will listen when we speak? If you were to pray a faith-empowered prayer, what would you say? Then say it. Let faith fuel your prayers, and let prayers put starch in your faith. Will God give you what you request? Yes, He will. He may do so in a different form than you ask for, or a different time frame than you prefer. But it is Jesus who is the yes to all of God's promises. 2 Corinthians chapter 1 and verse 20. Let's renew our commitment to unreasonable, unquenchable, unthinkable prayer. Let's ask God to resurrect hope that has perished and dreams that are buried. This is Max Lucado.
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0: Hello, my friend. We want to get into the Word of God before we get into anything else today. I'm Carmen LeBurge. You're listening to The Reconnect. Our hope is to reconnect the eternal with the everyday so that you will be prepared to walk your faith out into the world that God so loves and to do so in ways that honor Jesus. So let's get into the Word of God. Where in the Word are you today? We want to let God speak to us through that which He's already spoken, His living and eternal Word. Our Growing Your Faith verse of the day comes from Proverbs chapter 29, verse 25. And I'm going to encourage you to read this in more than one translation. So the one that you got in your inbox, if you're signed up for it at myfaithradio.com, is fearing people is a dangerous trap, but trusting in the Lord means safety. I think we have to look at other translations to understand what fearing people refers to there, because it's not talking about being nervous about, you know, the person who is dressed a particular way, walking in a particular way, you know, with a particular gait. It's not that kind of fear of people. This is about people who are laying traps and snares for us. And so if you turn to read another translation, you might see Proverbs 29:25 this way: the fear of man lays a snare, but whoever trusts in the Lord is safe. So this gets to the whole fear of the Lord versus fear of man thing. And this is about who is setting a snare and who is delivering you from the snares of the enemy. So just think about that for just a moment. Who is setting snares for you today? People who are like laying in wait and trying to trap you, these are not your friends. Mm-hmm. These are not the people that you want to be spending time with, seeking to cultivate relationships with, seeking to be like, none of it. God warned the Israelites not to adopt the customs of the people or the people groups that they were going to run into. Don't worship the gods of other nations. Don't even spend too much time with them as they are doing those things. The practices, it says in Deuteronomy 12:30, hanging out with people who are doing things, customs and practices of worship, idolatry, sets a snare for you. It's going to lead you away from God. You could read that in Exodus 23:33 or in Deuteronomy 12:30. So there are snares that we find ourselves in because, frankly, we want to hang out with people that are doing things that, well, are different, are tempting. I mean, we talked yesterday about the snare that is being set on social media simply by Meta AI offering to, you know, turn one of those pictures that you've posted, turn it into a tarot card. And that's a snare. That's a trap. It is. Don't do it. Proverbs 22:5 says thorns and snares lie on the path of the perverse or the wicked. And it means that crooked or dishonest behavior actually does trap a person into trouble. You didn't end up in the big lie all at once. You ended up there because there was a pathway of little lies. And one little lie led to another, and then it piled on, and then it became a big lie. And that is a snare, right? Paul warns us in 1 Timothy 6:9. People who desire to get rich quickly fall into the temptation and the snare. Like, there are desires of our hearts that become foolish and harmful and ruin our lives. And the pursuit of wealth is one of those. Is your heart ensnared by the love of money? Paul also warns Timothy that people can be captured by the devil to do his will. There is literally a snare of the devil. 2 Timothy 2:26. Paul prays that we would come to our senses and escape the snare of the devil. The snare of the fowler is the way it is sort of exemplified in Proverbs and in Psalms. Today's verse talks about the particular snare of approval. I think that speaks directly to the issues that we face today in the attention economy of likes and follows. So how is it that social media has laid a snare for us, a trap? Instead of the fear of the Lord, the awe of God, the wonder of God, we are instead fearing man in that way. So it's not, this is not like, you know, spooky, scary Halloween fear. This is setting people up as idols, that I am pursuing them, that I am falling into the dangerous trap of not only seeking human approval, but seeking to be in the company of, have the attention of somebody who I regard as interesting or famous. Proverbs 29:5 talks about the fear of man laying a snare. It means that worrying about how other people think about us, worrying about our likes and follows on social media, that's a trap. This week, it was exposed as such. I mean, when you think about the lawsuit against Meta and the settlement that they came to with 48 states and the District of Columbia, or 47 states in the District of Columbia, however it's going to work itself out, it highlights how platforms exploit the human desire for peer approval, for the approval of other people, keeping users trapped in an endless loop of approval seeking. If you're worried a lot, even constantly, about what other people think of you, how many likes you get, whether you know, you look like you're supposed to look according to the patterns of the world, that is living in the quote, fear of man. It creates a mental trap of anxiety and comparison and ultimately compromised convictions. But here's the good news. This verse we have before us today, Proverbs 29:25, it doesn't just give us a warning. It also gives us an escape route. True emotional and spiritual security can't be found in the feedback loop of other human beings. The claps of the crowd, trust me, they're fleeting. I am just as likely to get condemnations as I am to get compliments on the text line or via email. Trusting God places us securely in a high place with firm footing. Like, right, not in the pit where the traps of comparison or seeking after the approval of men and women ensnares us. So I'm going to pray today that God would deliver you from the trap of living for human approval. I'll ask that you pray the same for me. And let us instead choose to place our trust and our identity securely in God. When we come back, we're going to spend some time praying the news related to the ongoing search for survivors following the massive landslide. And the word flood is being used here, but I want you to think about all that a glacier has in it and sweeps down a mountain when you think about the flood that ripped through the borderlands between Tibet and Nepal. That's up next here on The Reconnect.
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0: I don't know that there's any more troubling a word than or phrase than unaccounted for. I want you to just think about the thousands of people who are unaccounted for. If you have seen the videos, any of them, following the language is flash floods, but if you have seen the videos, I don't even know how you would describe that as a flood, but that's the language that we have for this. So I'm talking about the flash flood that was triggered by a glacial collapse along the border of Nepal and Tibet. We have no idea, by the way, what's happening on the other side of that border. We only know what's happening on the side where there is coverage, which is the Nepalese side. We don't really know. China's not being very forthcoming, certainly not being transparent about what's happening on the Tibet side of the border. The confirmed death toll has surpassed 460, and there are 1,500 people reported missing. But if you've seen the videos, you are saying to yourself probably what I am saying. And knowing what we know just from what happened in the hill country of Texas last summer, the numbers are almost have to be bigger than what we're talking about right now. There are a lot of people unaccounted for. This was a tourist destination. One of the videos shows more than a dozen tour buses sitting on the top deck of a parking garage. All of those buses and that parking structure and the building behind it are swept away in, you know, as this wall of, yes, water, icy water, but also debris from miles long that has come down the mountain. The mountains are high, the terrain is rugged, and you can imagine what happens when all of that comes through the valley, through the ravine. And so the ice chunk that this started with fell 3,900 feet. So it's a long way into the valley. And that caused this ice rock avalanche that then overflowed into the rivers of the region and pushed all of it downstream, downhill. You can imagine the blocked roads, the swept away bridges, the absolutely mud-covered villages, the search for survivors, the need for supplies, the rugged terrain, the absence of roads, and even if you could find the road or where the road had been, you wouldn't have a vehicle that could move through all that mud. 600 tourists are still among those who are missing. At least, so in one report it says at least 65 Americans, but I'm looking at a report this morning from Up First at NPR, and it says that number is now over 90 in terms of the Americans known to be missing. And this is one of those times when the language of unaccounted for, it's just heartbreaking. People who are lost in ways that the whole world can talk about. And I just want you to consider how that gives us an opportunity to talk about people who are lost in ways that the world doesn't often think about. God knows exactly. There's nobody unaccounted for, by the way. Not one of these individuals, from God's perspective, is unaccounted for. God knows exactly where they are. He knows the circumstance of their life or death, and he knows whether or not it's a person who belonged to him in life and now lives with him in life eternal. I will tell you that this happens to be a region that is considered sacred among those who are Hindu and Buddhist and practitioners of the Jain, J-A-I-N, religion. This is not a place Christians go on pilgrimage, but there were some 100 churches in the region where this event took place, and they're all gone. And likely the Christians with them. And so not only does help have to come from the outside in tangible ways, search and rescue, financial relief, and the United States is participating in that. The U.S. State Department said it had already provided $500,000 in aid for the rescue efforts, but I'm sure there will be more. Help has to come from the outside. Convoy of Hope is already present if you're looking for, you know, a ministry to engage directly with. But help also has to come from the outside for each of us and all of us who are lost, swept away in all of the myriad ways that life comes crashing down and we can't stand. Can't stand it anymore, and we can't stand. And that's the gospel. Help comes from the outside. His name is Jesus. The second co-eternal member of the Trinity takes on human flesh and moves into the neighborhood. That's the gospel. Help comes from the outside. Some people knew they were lost and they were looking for him, right? They were waiting for a savior. Other people, they had just no idea until Jesus showed up on the scene that there was even any possibility of a hope of rescue, restoration, reconciliation. You may already know that. You may already know the hope of the gospel. You know that Jesus has come from the outside to seek and to save the lost. Somebody that you know does not know that. There is somebody in your life that does not know that help has come from the outside. That God has broken into human reality, stepped onto the scene and saved the day. They know the story of Superman. They don't know the story of Jesus. Or they know the story of Harry Potter, but they don't know the story of Jesus. They know the story, you know, of the Lord of the Rings, but they don't know the story of Jesus. All those hero arc stories, those are tales we tell because of Jesus. He's the real hero. He's the one who comes to save the day, to save the lost. And from God's viewpoint, there's not one person that's not worth absolutely slogging through the mud to dig out of the circumstance that they're in and provide them hope. I want you to be that connecting point for someone today. Let's pray. Father, you are the one who gathered the mountains into heaps. You are the one who set the rivers in their course. And you are the one who tells us in your word that there are times that the earth quakes and the mountains fall into the heart of the sea. And we know that it breaks your heart to see the loss of human life. Father, we would just ask that you would come alongside those who are in a position to physically rescue those who may still be alive. And you intend to bring redemption and restoration where it appears that all is lost. We ask that you would preserve Christians in that region, that you would equip and empower them, that we could be a conduit of your resources to their aid as they aid their neighbors. And Father, may this be an opportunity for us to declare the goodness of the gospel in the land of the living, that we could turn to somebody else to say today and say, help has come from the outside. If you want rescue, it's available. His name is Jesus. In his name we pray. Amen. 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When we come back, we're going to talk about the fact that there's a season for everything. The seasons are changing. We'll also do a quick Friday Farm Report. You're listening to The Reconnect.
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3: She had almost nothing left. 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And one by one, she poured. And somehow, the oil never stopped flowing until every jar was full. God met that widow's faith with abundance. 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
0: Do you have a favorite season or a favorite seasoning? Text line's open, 877-933-2484. I like this combo of Himalayan salt and black pepper. You can also use white pepper and garlic. I like this seasoning combo. I think it's very effective on many things. I also like to add lemon zest to seasoning on, particularly if I'm making chicken or if I'm making fish. Like, I like some lemon zest in there. Also use lemon zest in a ton of baked goods. I mean, it's good for almost anything. Put it in your banana bread and see what happens. Just amazing. Okay. Favorite season, favorite seasoning. Fall. I love fall. I like spring. I love fall. I mean, I love spring after winter, but then this time of year, I love the anticipation of fall. I don't mind telling you, I've already had my first pumpkin spice beverage. Yes. This is the season during which I drink too many calories because of the pumpkin spice. Don't mind telling you that either. Favorite season, favorite seasoning. Text line is open, 877-933-2484. Scripture says, for everything there is a season. Immediately, those of you that are students of the Bible, like Ecclesiastes, just leapt into your mind. The season of the Pro Bowl is over. There will not be another Pro Bowl. It is now officially retired. The NFL announced on Wednesday that the 75-year-old All-Star Pro Bowl game is, that was the last one. The last one was the last one. So there you go. There's a season for everything. Things come and go. Maybe something that used to happen all the time doesn't happen anymore in your community or in your family. And you're like, well, that makes me sad. I loved when we used to every year do such and such, and we don't do that anymore. Well, instead of regretting that it doesn't happen anymore, celebrate the joy you have in remembering whatever it was, that the season for that has passed. Our life is lived in seasons. So you have a favorite season, winter, spring, summer, fall. Maybe you're thinking right now about back to school season, football season. Maybe you're thinking about hunting season. My husband leaves in a couple of days for his annual Colorado elk hunting trip. I don't mind telling you, you know, when he's practicing shooting the bow, like, that's not noisy, but the bugling, the practicing of the elk calls, I don't mind telling you that. That's just something that should not happen in the house. There are inside activities and outside activities, and that, like, bugling practice, it's not like a, you know, it's not like a bugle, like you playing taps. It's this crazy thing that literally sounds like a wild animal calling out to, you know, not only his friends and neighbors, you know, he's trying to attract a girlfriend. Anyway, so hunting season, maybe hunting season is upon you. Seasons of life. Maybe you are in a particular, well, everyone is in a season of life. Maybe you want to talk a little bit about the season of life you're in. And then there's the seasonings. So not only do I want to know what's your favorite season, winter, spring, summer, fall, I want to know your favorite seasoning. Do you know that God has a favorite seasoning? And it is salt. That's it. He filled the oceans with it. Like, that's how much God likes salt. And Jesus uses salt to describe the savor of the Savior. Like, you and I are supposed to have the savor of saltiness. Jesus calls us the salt of the earth. It's a seasoning that's meant to not just bring out the distinct flavor of something, like it's to make things tasty, right? To help people taste and see that the Lord is good. Yes, it's a preservative. I mean, you could preach a whole sermon on salt, right? It's definitely God's favorite seasoning. Are you salty, like in a positive way? So I want you to think about not just the seasons, winter, spring, summer, fall, or the seasons of life or the cultural seasons, but I want you to think about seasoning and how you are designed by God to be the savor of the Savior in the culture today, to be salty in all the right ways, in season and out of season. We might circle back around to this at the top of the next hour because I want to bring our friend Chris Martin on here in just a moment, and I need to give you a quick Friday Farm Report. So, I mean, I guess part of the Friday Farm Report is we're getting ready for hunting season around here. We are making that transition between what the garden looks like in the summer and what we cultivate in the fall. I will be picking muscadines this weekend because they are ready to be picked and we have a plenty of them. And if you don't live in a region of the country where muscadines grow, I'm just sorry. It's a little bit like my jealousy of you who live in rhubarb, the rhubarb kingdoms of the world, the places where rhubarb grows. If you do not live in a place where muscadines grow, then you don't know what you're missing. And I feel a little sorry for you about that. But there you go. I'll be picking muscadines this weekend. Also, probably picking what will be the last round or close to the last round of tomatoes. We have so many. And so I've been putting them up in the freezer for use, you know, in chili and other things over the winter. And do you remember those 10 little birds we got, 10 little chicks we got many months ago now? Yeah, they are now all laying eggs. So we went from, you know, 4 eggs a day because we got these 4 old hens that, you know, well, and they were sort of down to like laying an egg every other day. Well, now everybody's laying an egg. Everybody's laying an egg every day. And now we got more eggs than we know what to do with. However, the eggs aren't full size yet. And so it's not like I can start sharing them with my neighbors and friends. But the birds layers are definitely back in business. And we will be back in the egg sharing business with our neighbors and friends soon. So what's happening where you live? What's going on? You got a little Friday Farm Report of your own. I'd love to hear it. Love to know what season you love or what season you're in. And maybe your favorite seasoning. Turn me on to something that will help me help others taste and see that the Lord is good. That would be awesome. Pumpkin spice season is here as well. Hey, our friend Chris Martin's going to join us next. It's good to confess our sins, right? It's good to be vulnerable, to admit our mistakes. But there are times that we sort of fall into this pattern of being self-critical. So we're going to talk with Chris about being a self-critical Christian next. You're listening to The Reconnect.

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5: Every person that has been born into this world has a fallen nature. Yeah, there is good inside of us because we're made in the image of God, but there's also a broken part of us. There is an evil part of us. There's a sin nature inside of us that all of us are born into. And when given enough rain, when we grow up, that sin nature will manifest itself. Theologians call it the depravity of man, that we are utterly broken. There's a depravity inside of us that we will constantly gravitate towards because we have the sin nature. Adam did not have the sin nature, but he fell and then got the sin nature. Thousands of years later, there was another man that was born without the sin nature. His name is Jesus.
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6: How are you going to live your life as a recovering person who is saved? For me, I wake up, I pray for sobriety, power, strength, and desire to stay sober. One of the things I added this year, Bill, is please send me the Holy Spirit so I get the gift of the Spirit of love, joy, peace, patience, kindness, goodness, gentleness, faithfulness, self-control. And I can tell by looking at your eyes that you're thinking I need to pray harder on that maybe four times a day. Yeah. And you're right.
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0: Who's the person that's the most critical of you? Is it you? Our friend Chris Martin is back. You can find him at Rooted Network on Substack. You can also find him on Substack at Chris Martin FYI. That's where we found the topic we're going to be talking about today. So we'll send you that link on the text line, 877-933-2484. Hey, Chris, welcome back.
1: Hey, good morning. Thanks for having me.
0: Yeah, today's opening question, favorite season and favorite seasoning.
1: Ooh, okay. Favorite season is no doubt fall. Mm-hmm. I think I like each season for a time. There's no season that I just absolutely detest. I definitely don't like summer about now, but I like summer for the first month or so. So each season has its pluses, but fall is like great through like from top to tail for me. So, So fall's great. My birthday's also in fall, which helps.
0: Mm-hmm. Paul's birthday was yesterday, if you want to give him
1: a shout. Yeah. Yeah, I know. We were just chatting about it off air. So happy birthday to Paul. And seasoning.
0: Mm-hmm. Oh. Seasoning. It's pumpkin spice season, which people don't think of as a seasoning. But if you know, if you put it in things, it's a seasoning. We have votes in for a homemade combination of Himalayan salt, black pepper, and garlic. We also have somebody who is a fan of Morton's Season All.
1: Okay. Yeah. And of course, you've got a Lowry's, you've got a Tony cheese, I think is called. There's all kind of, I would just say, like, without getting into the fancy combinations that are out there, I would say cinnamon. Does that count?
0: Nice.
1: I think that counts.
0: Yes, it totally counts. Yeah, absolutely.
1: Yeah. I like cinnamon so many things. Cinnamon sugar thing, you know.
0: Oh, so. Yeah. I mean, that's good. Cinnamon's a really good choice. I like that. People put cinnamon even like in their chili sometimes.
1: Yeah. It's great. You're going to talk about fall. Here's a great, this was a recipe. I'm not going to say the whole recipe, but a old coworker of mine once brought to back when I worked in an office, which had its pros and cons, a coworker brought to a chili carry-in a pumpkin chili, which I had never had before. It was like, I don't know if anyone listening knows of this, but yeah, I know you've got a lot of Midwest listeners, and I'm from the Midwest. This feels like a very Midwest kind of thing. Definitely does not feel like a Southern kind of thing to me. But it was a kind of traditional chili, beanless though, and it had canned pumpkin in it, and it's usually a white meat, not a beef, but like a chicken or a turkey, and sweet potatoes. Allspice, some cinnamon. It's a real sweet and savory vibe. It's one of our faves to go to in the fall. So look up some kind of recipe for pumpkin chili and enjoy it in the best season of the year, fall here coming up.
0: Okay, that is really fun. If you are listening and you have a pumpkin chili recipe you'd like to share with us, you know the text line's always open, 877-933-2484. You are going to bring us five gospel truths to bring us out of the spiral of being a self-critical Christian.
1: Sure, I'll do that. First, I want to ask you a question. Let me interview you real quick. Are you self-critical?
0: I don't suffer from this. I mean, this might, now I'm going to give evidence to my pride.
1: We've all got some.
0: Yeah, so I live with such joy and confidence that I'm God's girl, that I don't bother with a lot of self-criticism. There are certainly things about myself that I know could be better. But in terms of spending a lot of time worrying about what I did or the way I did it, I apologize and move on.
1: Sure, of course. That makes sense. And I think Susie, my wife and I are different in this way. I think that some folks do suffer a little bit more from like a sort of like social negative self-talk. Like, oh, did I hurt that person's feelings, or how could I have been kinder to that person? That's my wife. She's much kinder and more in others interested than I am. My self-criticism that I write about in this piece that we're talking about comes more from like a lack of achievement or a failure of achieving. I am not afflicted with, now I'm showing my, jerky side. I'm not afflicted with the particular self-criticism that comes with, did I hurt this person's feelings or did I say something I shouldn't have? Perhaps I should have more of those feelings. My self-criticism comes from like, I could have handled that meeting better. I had this goal that I wanted to achieve and I didn't quite achieve it. You know, it's like these internal, I'm a very competitive person, but more internally than externally. Like I'm more self-competitive than I am competitive with other people, if that makes sense. Yeah. Like I'm always trying to push myself in various ways, whether it's like in the workplace or personally, or, you know, whether it's, I use an example in the piece of like last year around this time, I was trying to lose some weight, which I wanted to do and like wanted to push myself to do. And I had a goal of like 30 pounds in 6 months and I did 27. And I was just so mad at myself. I was so mad.
0: 27 is amazing.
1: I know, but I couldn't get myself to be happy with that because I came up short of my goal. And so anyway, that's the kind of one that I suffer from. So anyway, before we move on too far, here are, if you're listening and you suffer from anything like that, whether it is centered on, oh, hey, have I misspoken or hurt, you know, a more social form of this self, you know, negative self-talk or criticism, or if it's more like mine, where it's like, you just push yourself, you think you're not a good enough parent or grandparent, or you think you could have done better at your job or whatever. Here are five gospel truths that I remind myself of that may be helpful for you. Number one, God's judgment of me outranks my own. And I have a couple of verses here. You have 1 Corinthians 4, 3 and 4, 1 John 3, 19 and 20. God's judgment of me outranks my own judgment of me. Two, my standing rests on Christ's performance, not my performance. It's really easy, you know, as good, hardworking Christians who don't want to just rest on the laurels of Christ saving us, it's good for us to want to work hard on behalf of the kingdom. We are sent out on the Great Commission, you know, I mean, it's not, sanctification requires some measure of effort, but it's easy as we recognize that and rightly act in accordance with that, that it's easy for us to rely too much on ourselves and not the Holy Spirit in our sanctification, or even to slip into a sort of, we're justified by our works. So we need to remember that our standing rests on Christ's performance, not our own performance. Three, God is gentler and more gracious with me than I am of myself. This is the one that I think is most important for me. Psalm 103, 13 and 14 says, as a father has compassion on his children, so the Lord has compassion on those who fear him. For he knows what we are made of, remembering that we are dust. That last part, which I think is verse 14, for he knows what we are made of, remembering that we are dust. I think that's part of why it's so easy to be self-critical, is because we forget what we're made of and we forget that we are dust. We think we're cast in stone or iron or whatever, something tougher than we actually are. And that we, you know, we push ourselves too hard and we expect more from ourselves than we probably should, which leads us to be critical. So God is gentler and more gracious with me than I am of myself. Four, sanctification is God's work on God's timeline. Sanctification is God's work on God's timeline. This goes specifically to the, you know, to the area of discipleship. Like, it's easy to get down at ourselves because we snapped at our kids again, or we were mean to a coworker, or, you know, we neglected our Bible reading for the third day in a row or something like that, where we just like, I'm trying to become more like Jesus every day, and I'm very aware of how I did not do that today. So we need to remember that sanctification is on God's timeline and not ours. And it's his work too, through the Holy Spirit. Five, and finally, God's power shows up in weakness, not in perfection. So for 2 Corinthians 12, 9 and 10 says, but he said to me, my grace is sufficient for you. My power is made perfect in weakness. Therefore, I will most gladly boast all the more about my weaknesses so that Christ's power may reside in me. So I take pleasure in weakness, Paul says, insults, hardships, persecutions, and difficulties for the sake of Christ. For when I am weak, then I am strong. God's power shows up in weakness, not in perfection. So it's okay to not be perfect. And I'm preaching this to anyone listening as well as to myself. When we get self-critical and we want to get down on ourselves for not achieving some goal, whether professionally, spiritually, or otherwise, perfection is not the answer. Weakness is the answer, and meeting God in there.
0: I have this little So it's a tiny little piece of ceramic, and on it is just written this Hebrew word, actually two Hebrew words, Tov Meod. And it's written in Hebrew. So like, if you were looking at it, you're like, this looks like scratchings on there, but I know what it says. It was given to me on my first trip to Israel. So that's a long time ago now. And what the rabbi who handed it to me was reminding us of is that no matter what we do, or how little we do, how much we accomplish, how little we accomplish, God declares us Tov Meod, very good. And he talked about how that word, Tov, good, fundamentally means you're well designed, you're beneficial, like you're created to do something that God has designed, and you're fit for it. And when God says you're Tov Meod, because you're a human being, you're already, because you reflect his image, because you're, you know, gonna tend the garden. I mean, like, right, it's not a big job. It's like, not like, go walk around in the garden with God, and you have already done today everything that God expected you to do. Like, you've already done the good thing. I think that part of the reason that I'm not as self-critical as other people are, I'm really not comparing myself to the standards of the world. I'm looking at how the Father is looking at me, and he's looking at me, and he's like, look at you, like, Tov Meod, very good. And so I think, in the same way that you look at your little girls and they are very good just because they are. Like, you're not like waiting for Maggie to bring home a piece of artwork that you could auction off for $1 million. Like, that's not
1: sure.
0: You're like, whatever it is going on the fridge. It's now the most prized piece of artwork in the world because she made it, and she's good. She's fundamentally good. I mean, even though she's a sinner like everybody else. So, you know, you could go down the, anyway, I just encourage you with that, Chris, that you are, God says of you, the Father says of you, Tov Meod. Okay. Thanks. We got to take a break. When we come back, we're going to talk about, we'll see if Chris has any follow-up thoughts, but then we're also going to talk about how we could be praying for our pastors and church leaders. This is a difficult season for everyone. It's also a difficult season for them. So we're going to get some prayer pointers as well. You're listening to The Reconnect.
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4: 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Let's continue to trust that God would do immeasurably more than we could

0: is here with us. Grateful that Chris is filling in sometimes when I have need to be away. So now you also know him as a host of The Reconnect. So that's really fun. He is the author of The Wolf in Their Pockets and Terms of Service, The Real Cost of Social Media, which I should have asked you, Chris, like, do you have any thoughts and feedback on the giant, court decision this week related to Meta? It didn't occur to me until just now. It's a big deal.
1: I know. Yeah. As we were emailing earlier this week about things to talk about, I think that was kind of breaking as we were chatting, you and Paul and I. And I've read some on it. I can share a few thoughts. So the big news, I don't know how much you've talked about it here, but the big news is that Meta is paying out settlements for all these states who have sued, saying that their platforms, Facebook and Instagram, are harming children. And they're basically, in order to make the issue go away, paying out $16-18 billion, something like that, to mm-hmm. all these states in order to settle out of them. Yeah, right. Let's be clear. $16-18 million is a small percentage billion. of their quarterly earnings. Yeah, 16 to 18 billion with a B is something like a small percentage of their quarterly earnings. Okay. So, small percentage, but, I'm grateful for it. I think that this is, in some ways, I saw some tech commentators liken it to the beginning of what happened, with the, cigarette companies, back in the 70s and 80s, I think. Yeah, we'll see. I think it could lead to some real change. They're talking about putting restrictions on Meta platforms for people under the age of 18. You can only use it 2 hours a day at certain times of day, like actually making changes. I saw plenty of people joking on Twitter that they're going to set their Instagram age to 16 just so they can get access to, to the time limiting features and stuff.
0: To the limits. Yeah.
1: So anyway, we'll see. I think it's good. I think it's a good step in the right direction. I don't think it's going to solve everything, but nothing will. And so, what's going to be interesting now is when will such changes be more wide sweeping beyond mm-hmm. teens? Obviously, we have to protect minors. That's a kind of a protected class, similar to with the the Saturday morning cartoon ad requirements that came about in the 80s and 90s. We have to protect kids from being preyed upon by these platforms. But as I've said on your program and many other places over the years, if we think our senior adults aren't struggling with these platforms and their addictive qualities in much the same way, we're kidding ourselves. Mm-hmm. Unfortunately, we don't have as many laws to protect senior adults from these kinds of things as we do with minors, understandably. But I think that, we're still going to have to pay attention to how, frankly, a lot of us could use these time limits and these other gates that they're going to put on minors moving forward. So anyway, I think it's good. I think we're headed in the right direction. And I hope, and I don't think it will be, I hope it's not the end of the story in terms of holding them accountable. I hope it's the the first of many ways that these companies, primarily Meta, will be held accountable for the harm their platforms cause as we move forward.
0: That's so good. We're talking with Chris Martin. Chris, let's talk. We can't work through all of the 9 ways to pray for pastors and church leaders. And so if you're listening right now and you would like a direct link, we'll send it to you on the text line, 877-933-2484. But let's just, let's highlight a couple of ways that we could be praying for our pastors and church leaders during difficult seasons.
1: Yeah, sure. So you could say we're always in a difficult season to some degree, depending on who you ask and what their perspective on the world is. But I think, there's wars, there's rumors of wars, there's economic hardship all over the place in all kinds of ways. I think one of the biggest pressures pastors face from parishioners is, especially today, is, speaking up about any number of political issues that aren't necessarily within the scope of what the pastor feels he's supposed to be talking about. And so I think that a lot of pastors are just feeling pressure from all kinds of groups to, talk about this political issue or that political issue or whatever. And so I think we should pray for our pastors and church leaders now as much as we ever do. Pray for endurance to run the race hard and keep it up. Pray for a guarded heart amid criticism. Pastors endure criticism of all kinds all the time.

0: and they're just trying to shepherd the sheep. So pray that their hearts would be guarded. Pray for wisdom in hard decisions. Pastors are daily faced with hard decisions, whether it's, do we decide to put a new roof on the building now or next year? Or do we, how do we handle this church discipline situation or any other such hard decisions? Pray against comparison, that they wouldn't compare themselves or the size of their church to somebody else in town. Pray for peace and conflict, for rest. And if you want to find the rest of the nine, that's just five or six of them. You can head over to the article at rootednetwork.substack.com. But I think we should be praying for pastors and church leaders all the time, but especially when it seems like we're in a difficult time. And I think we are for a lot of pastors who may feel some pressure from folks in their congregations.
1: Yes, I am mindful that these sheep bite. And so I think that to be mindful of that, that your pastor is seeking to shepherd your heart and shepherd your life and shepherd a whole flock of sheep like you. And so let's not be biting the one who is seeking to tend tenderly to us. Yeah, I think there's a lot of ways that we'd be praying for our pastor. So thank you for compelling us to think about it and then inviting us to do it. I appreciate that. Chris, as always, thanks so much for being with us here today on the Reconnect and for the times that you host in my absence. I really appreciate that as well.
0: Of course, of course. Thanks for having me.
1: Yeah, absolutely. That's Chris Martin. You can connect with him on Substack. He's writing for the Rooted Network, so you can find him at rootednetwork.substack.com. He's also posting things on his own stack, so that's chrismartin.fyi. We'll send you both of those links. You ought to be following me on Substack as well. I posted the Dolly Parton reflection that we shared together here on the show. I shared that on Substack, and Chris is encouraging me on Fridays to do something a little more maybe offbeat and personal. So if you subscribe to my Substack, which I'm just Carmen LaBurge, I'm not hard to find, I'm going to do something today that is going to be a book report, a book that I've read that we haven't even talked about here on the show, because it's not really Reconnect appropriate, but I read it and I found it compelling and interesting. So I'm going to do a little book report on my Substack later today. All right, we've got another hour together here on the Reconnect, so stay tuned.
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9: Did you know that we most often lose perspective when we forget what God has asked us to remember? This is Susie Larson with another Grow and Go moment, helping you to discover and enjoy what God wants to do in and through you. In the book of Mark, chapter 8, verse 18, we read this. You have eyes, can't you see? You have ears, can't you hear? Don't you remember anything at all? Our brains tend to hold on to negative experiences more readily than they do the positive ones. We remember fear, trauma, pain, and betrayal because we feel it all the way down to our bones. But positive memories can actually play a part in healing of our hearts, and redemptive memories remind us of God's faithfulness, that we actually have a history with Him. Imagine the toll on our souls when we carry painful memories with us wherever we go. We end up living in continual reaction to our painful present. Jesus wants us to travel light. He was trying to warn the disciples about the influence of ungodly leaders, but the disciples were still stuck on the small issue of who forgot the bread, and they were arguing about it. They'd completely forgotten about His ability to multiply the loaves. That's the other thing. We'll never see ourselves in the bigger story until we allow God to change our most repetitive thoughts. You have a history with God. You have a future with Him too. And He's very much at work in your present moment. So what if you practice remembering your favorite moments in life? Times when you laughed, felt loved, and sensed God's nearness. Ponder those times. Remember those times. Embrace those times. It'll do wonders for your soul, and it'll be nourishment for your brain. This is Susie Larson with another Grow and Go moment. For more resources, go to growandgotoday.com.
10: 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He is in control. 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

0: my friend. I'm Carmen LaBurge. This is hour two of The Reconnect. And you may be saying to yourself, but I missed hour one. Yes. Well, hour one is now a podcast. Like, that's how this works. We do this live and in person on the radio, on the Faith Radio Network. 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So you don't ever have to miss any of it. And for the person who said, could you go back and repeat what you said in the first hour about the seasons of life and being the savor of the Savior and, you know, that God's favorite seasoning is salt. Okay, I don't have to repeat myself. You could just go listen again. Like, you know, in the nicest way possible that I could say this, like, go take your own notes. So there you have it. But I will, and again, you should subscribe to The Reconnect as a podcast, and that way you can share it with other people. 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And then also wherever you get your podcasts. So please subscribe to The Reconnect. I will repeat a few things that I said about seasons and seasoning. So what season are you in? What's in season where you are? What's out of season? In season and out of season, we as Christians are supposed to be producing good fruit, right, to the glory of God. A harvest of righteousness to the glory of God, in season and out of season, being full of joy, peace, goodness, faithfulness, love. Like, these are never out of season. These are always in season as Christians. And salt is the way we are supposed to be seasoning the world. So you may have a favorite seasoning. I think it's already pumpkin spice season. Others would argue that pumpkin spice season does not begin until the day after Labor Day. And so they may not be using that seasoning yet. I'm already using that seasoning. But God's favorite seasoning, I'm pretty sure, is salt. He filled the oceans with it. I mean, it's literally like we sweat it out of our pores. So I'm pretty sure that salt is God's favorite seasoning. And it's the seasoning that Jesus uses to describe who we are as his disciples. We are the salt of the earth. And so you want to be salty in all the right ways. So that's a little summary of my seasons conversation. Although we talked about football season and hunting season. It's also cold and flu season. It's hurricane season, wildfire season. We're moving from summer to fall in terms of seasons. Maybe you're in a season of life. You are in a season of life. We all are. Okay, so there you go. Now I want to talk a little bit about the lunar eclipse. If you missed it, it was last night, and I'm sorry. I didn't tell you yesterday that there was going to be a lunar eclipse last night, and so if you missed it, I'll just go ahead and say it's partially my fault. I failed to tell you. If you did witness it, I'd love to know what you saw and how captivating it was. 877-933-2484 is the text line. It's always open. So just to be clear, the moon does not cause the seasons. It doesn't. That's not what's happening. Seasons happen because the earth is tilted on its axis. And so the moon does act as like a great anchor. It's the moon's gravity that locks and stabilizes our tilt at 23.5 degrees. So the moon doesn't cause our seasons, but our seasons are predictable because we don't wobble. I mean, there's lots of other good things about life that are important because the earth doesn't wobble, but the moon helps us hold our ground. It has a grounding effect for earth itself. Like, it keeps the earth from wobbling. So the moon's important. The moon is set by God in the heavens. You can read about that in Genesis. And the moon is in precisely right relationship with the earth. It means that sunlight hits our planet on a very regular, predictable pattern So the moon doesn't cause the seasons, but we wouldn't have the seasons that we have in the predictable rhythm of spring, summer, fall, and winter without the moon. So when you're talking about seasons and you're talking about the lunar eclipse last night, just giving you opportunities to get into the conversations of the day. Last night, 96.2% of the surface of the moon was covered by the shadow of the Earth. And if you saw it, you know it was like reddish orange in hue, which is why they call it a blood moon. If you didn't see it, it was reddish orange and it was almost completely covered, except for just the tiniest little sliver. And in the lead up to last night's lunar eclipse, Time, which we used to call Time Magazine, but now it's just Time. Time notes this. It's not often that 3.6 billion people, or nearly half of the world's population, can look at the same thing at the same time. It's not often that something comes along that's worth the attention of all those billions. Then Time said, such is the case with tonight's eclipse. So the writer of the article says that this lunar eclipse is worthy of the attention of everybody who is in a position on Earth to see it. You should watch for it, he said. You should set an alarm or stay up late or get up early to see it, because although it's possible for 44.4% of the world's population to see something together at the same time, most would miss it. They would not know to even be watching. And some who heard about it would forget and sleep through it. I know you can't see me, but I'm raising my hand. So it's actually not unusual for everyone in the world to be able to see some astronomical event. Like, think about the sunrise or the sunset. Now, we can't all do it simultaneously, but so everybody can't see it at the same time, but everybody can see it. And even though 44.4% of the world's population could have seen the same thing at the same time last night, the lunar eclipse, most did not. And this gets me thinking that there's an astronomical event coming that's going to change everything. We know that it's coming. We just don't know exactly when. And it is going to be an astronomical event that is on the horizon of history. We know it's coming. And everybody in the world will be able to see it at the same time. No matter where you live on planet Earth, there's one thing coming that everyone will be able to see at the same time. Revelation 1:7 declares and forecasts, Jesus is coming with the clouds and every eye will see him. Now, I cannot explain the physics of that. I don't know how that's going to work. We also don't know the date, the day, or the time. We have questions, for sure. We're skeptical. How could everyone on a round planet see the same thing at the same time? We can't see the same sunrise or the same lunar eclipse at the same time, so how is every eye going to see Jesus when he returns? Well, nobody knows that. But this we do know. Jesus is coming again, and when he does, no one will miss it. Not everyone will be prepared for it. Not everyone will be expecting it. Not everyone will have the, you know, wicks of their lamps trimmed. But everyone will see it. No one will miss it. It's hard for us to imagine that people missed the first coming of Christ, but a lot of people weren't even looking for it. And so our job is to be sure that everybody is looking for, anticipating the coming of Jesus, that everyone is prepared. I don't want you to miss Jesus today, but I certainly don't want you to miss him when he returns. So let's go and tell other people that God is on the way.
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0: Hey, our friend Paul Acey is here from Focus on the Family's Plugged In. Paul, welcome back.
1: Hey, thanks so much for having me, Carmen.
0: Absolutely. People love the movie reviews, and so let's start with those. I have been anticipating Coyote versus Acme. Am I going to be excited about it?
1: You know what, Carmen? I actually think you will. This is a fun movie. Honest to goodness. Now, I'm a little bit biased, I got to admit, because I grew up with these cartoons. I've watched all the Looney Tunes on Saturday mornings after school, all that kind of stuff. But Coyote versus Roadrunner, it was always just so much fun to watch that. Now, the movie embraces sort of all that collective history, all the decades that Coyote's been chasing Roadrunner. He has never really been able to catch him, and he begins to realize that maybe one of the reasons is because all the gadgets that he keeps ordering from Acme never work. Sometimes they literally explode in his face, right? So he decides that he is going to actually sue Acme. He finds this really down on his luck lawyer. They decide to sue Acme for all their faulty products. And that's sort of where this story begins. And the thing that I really liked about it is, number one, it's super funny. Number two, it does a really good job of embracing all the nostalgia, all the reasons that we love these Looney Tunes, right? And it has a sweetness to it that I really, really appreciated. It actually has a message, which I don't think any of the original Coyote Roadrunner cartoons did. It actually has a nice message about continuing to try again after you've failed, which Coyote knows something about. There are a few anvils to dodge here. There is some language, some mild language that parents should be aware of, some sensual asides, which might not be too surprising given that half the characters don't wear pants, in the Looney Tunes world. But it also is filled with all the violence that these Looney Tunes cartoons always had. So those are definitely some issues to watch out for. But honestly, Carmen, this was one of the best animated movies I've seen this year so far. I really enjoyed it.
0: Okay, does he communicate by just holding up signs that I have to read? Like, is it a silent film other than like beep beep beep beep? Like, is there more than beep beep, or does he talk in that? I mean, you know how, like, he only talks a few times in that I can remember. Like, he introduces himself as Wile E. Coyote, super genius. Like, I remember that. And it's kind of a formal, very refined, like, high-class transatlantic accent. Is that what we get? Or do we just get signs that we have to read?
1: We get signs that we get to read. It is actually pretty hilarious because he just whips out these signs, and you know, when he's introducing himself to his lawyer Kevin, he holds up because Kevin is mystified. Why do you just communicate through signs? And he says, yes, but it's only a limited number of signs, he says. So yes, this is really true to the old Coyote cartoons. Roadrunner does make an appearance. He never says anything besides beep beep, but the beep, human beep characters do talk quite a bit. And it is kind of delightful.
0: Okay, so now I'm intrigued, and I think I want to see it. So that is really fun. We're talking with Paul Acey from Focus on the Family's Plugged In. You can check out the review of Coyote versus Acme at PluggedIn.com. How about anything else that's out there that you think we should review today?
1: So, you know, there's a nice Christian movie out that's not in a huge release, but one that I might make mention of, and that's Beyond Belief. It's a throwback movie, essentially taking us back to the 1980s when Petra was a huge deal in the world of Christian music. There's this kid who his family is struggling. His dad just died. The family church is just about to be sold to his evil uncle. He decides that he really wants his own band called Jericho to compete in this battle of the bands. And the winner of this battle gets to open for Petra on one of their worldwide concerts. They get a record deal. It would solve all of his problems. But in the same time, he gets a literal word from God. That word is run. Now, if this was a Stephen King movie, we know what that would mean. You would book out of the movie really quickly because terrible things are going to happen. But in this movie, he interpreted it as literally run. There's a marathon that goes on the very same day that the finals for the Battle of the Bands is taking place. And he decides that he is being called to run that race. This is a nice Christian movie for people who like nice Christian movies. This is great. The young actors who are a part of it do a fine job. I don't think it's going to win any Oscars, but in terms of giving a nice message about determination and faith and walking when it seems like it's really crazy to step into God's word, this is a nice film to watch.
0: Okay, there's a couple of sort of like dark dystopian things that are out there as well. Maybe warn us off of It Ends, and then what do you have to say about The Dog Stars?
1: Yeah, so It Ends is a very, very interesting movie. I just saw it actually a couple of days ago. It's about these four young folks who have just graduated from college. They take a little road trip to get some food, and they wind up on this road that literally never ends. So the title is a little bit misleading in some ways, perhaps. But it just essentially features them trying to deal with this never-ending road, and people sometimes attack the car. It has some very interesting themes, but man, the language is just so harsh. There is just so much profanity. So that would probably be the main reason to steer away from that. The Dog Stars, this is a Ridley Scott movie. Director Ridley Scott has done some amazing movies in the past. This one is, as you say, sort of this dystopian post-apocalyptic story about this guy who's just trying to make his way, trying to find meaning in a world that seems to be pretty meaningless. There's really, really terrible people running around doing really terrible things. He's lost his family. He's lost his dog. And it's really about finding meaning, but it's also about finding a lot of blood and a lot of gore and a lot of profanity. So in some ways, It Ends and The Dog Stars, they share the idea that they're working through some really interesting themes, but the content therein just makes it a hard, hard recommendation. It's just definitely not for kids, not for most adults, I think, who are listening, which is too bad because they're really wrestling with some interesting things here.
0: One note, and I haven't seen it, but one note that I guess we would point out is there is a Mennonite community that is peaceful and traditional and did survive. And so I'm always looking for, like, in dystopian stories, is there any evidence that faith or people of faith survived in order that, you know, yeah, like, right, God has preserved a witness to whatever the next generation would be. So anyway, I would just point that out. Let's take a brief break. When we come back, I would love to just let you reflect on Dolly Parton. Should we do that?
1: Absolutely.
0: All right. Paul Acey is here with us from Focus on the Family's Plugged In. 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

0: We talked earlier this week about the passing of Dolly Parton. She was 80 years old, recognizable not only, I mean, like literally when she walked on the scene, you knew who she was, but also just this incredibly recognizable voice. A couple other significant people in the entertainment world who passed from this life to the life to come this week. Tom Curry was also 80. He was an English actor. What did I say, Paul?
1: Tim Curry.
0: Oh, what did I say?
1: Tom.
0: Sorry. Tim Curry. Thank you so much.
1: Honorary Muppet.
0: Nice. Nice. That's so good. And then Peter Cullen, who was 85. You would recognize his voice. You may or may not recognize his face, but he had this really authoritative baritone. He was the voice of Optimus Prime in the Transformers and voiced Eeyore in Winnie the Pooh. Not the original ones, but probably everything that you have heard recently in terms of the Winnie the Pooh franchise. Paul Acey is here with us from Focus on the Family's Plugged In. I thought I'd just give you the opportunity to, you know, just reflect on Dolly Parton, her influence, her career, her passing.
2: You know, Dolly Parton is an interesting figure in today's world, right? Because she was one of the people who I think was truly, in some ways, universally beloved. Now, I'm sure that there are people who didn't like her for one reason or another, but it seemed like she had an ability to really reach across, even in this really fractured, angry world. She was able to really reach across, and you would find Christians that absolutely adored her. You would find LGBT activists who absolutely embraced her. You would find she had the ability to reach across and really make everyone feel kind of nice about themselves, oddly enough. And that's something that you rarely see in celebrities these days. And that's one of the things that struck me as I thought about her passing. It's interesting. I was just reading a story that she really would have wanted to be known not as the queen of country music, which of course she was known as, but as the book lady, because she had this philanthropic organization that would give books to families in need. Her own father could not read or write. And because of that, she felt really inspired to help kids around the country to never have that same sense of illiteracy. And so she was really, really interested in giving out books and creating these opportunities for families that might otherwise not be able to afford those books. And it's remarkable the impact that this woman had on our culture.
0: I know that there's probably folks that aren't paying attention to things like Q scores, but there's a lot of people out there in terms of like, who invites who to show up and do what? And there's this thing called a Q score, and it measures not just how familiar a celebrity is to the public, but how many people consider that person a favorite. And Dolly Parton is number one. She has been number one. She's at the number one Q score as long as I can remember. She is the least hated public figure in the world. So, I mean, there's two ways to frame that, like, right? You know, the most beloved or the least hated. So, I guess, you know, how would Jesus do on a Q score? How do we as believers do on a Q score? Do people want us around? You know, are we beloved? Are we hated? I mean, I just think that there are opportunities when someone like this, and she's rare, so when someone this rare dies, we ought to spend some time thinking about why so many people loved her so much and liked her so much, her likability, and a person of faith, a person of absolutely unashamed Christian faith.
2: Absolutely.
0: Like, I think that's worth talking about.
2: I think so too. And one of the things that I'm glad you brought up the Q score. And because I do think, as we think about Dolly Parton, there are some things that we as Christians might be able to learn from how she dealt with the world around her. You know, she was clearly, a huge figure within the world of country music and just pop culture in general. And a lot of people like that are eventually hated. There's a period where just people don't like them. I don't know if Dolly Parton ever really went into that. And I think that one of the things that helped her is she felt so authentic, even though she built herself on this framework of, you know, unauthenticity, if you will. You know, she had the wig, she had all these really glamorous outfits, but she would always tell interviews that it takes a lot of money to look as trashy as I do. And I think that both that sense of authenticity and that sense of humor about yourself can go such a long way. The other thing that I'm really mindful of, she was clearly a mover and shaker within the world of country music. She was known for so many things, but I don't think that she ever got enough credit as a songwriter, and she never asked for it. You know, she was the person who wrote Whitney Houston's biggest song ever, "I Will Always Love You." She was brilliant. Dolly Parton was brilliant at her songwriting, and yet she never. She never hungered for the praise. She never hungered for the acclaim in that area. She just let her brilliance shine through. And I think that that's kind of something that we could learn about too. You know, not take credit for what we do, but just let God work through us and let what we do speak for us.
0: I mean, one of the observations that I made about her on air earlier this week, and then also in my Substack reflection about Dolly Parton, is that she just never picked up an offense. It wasn't that people weren't rude or condescending, or it wasn't that people didn't make fun of her. They did. But she just refused to pick up offenses. She just refused to be offended. And there's something for us to learn there. And I do think that the outward appearance and the inward character part of this, like you've alluded to it, but like she literally like adopted a character. She became a character, and then she consistently inhabited that character, and all the while she was this person of very real Christ-like character. And so there was this outward appearance character, and she talked about that. She's like, you know, the my authenticity on the inside versus this total stage makeup life, like, right? And she totally, I mean, she inhabited the character all the time, and consistently portrayed this Christ-like character from deep within. She's really a unique human being.
2: Yeah, yeah, I totally agree. And in this age, sometimes I think we can be despondent as far as what we see going on when we see people arguing, that when we see the outrage, the constant outrage that is all around our culture, and we think to ourselves, man, everything just feels so angry. It feels so hurtful. We can't talk to one another. I don't know whether we ever will. But then we have examples like Dolly Parton, of people who do, who are able to go around and show love and to speak across the aisle, if you will, to be able to speak to so many different groups in love and kindness, and still stay true to who she is. Yeah. That is something that I think that as Christians we should learn from, because even though this is a really difficult time in our culture to live, I think and to talk with other people, it can be done because Dolly Parton did it. So why can't we?
0: That's so good, Paul. Thank you so much for joining us today on the Reconnect. We really appreciate it.
2: Anytime, Carmen. Thank you so much.
0: Absolutely. That's Paul Acey. You can find him at PluggedIn.com. 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I'm happy to send you a direct link to my Substack about Dolly Parton. I'll do that on the text line, 877-933-2484. A few weeks ago, we had Jameson Statema come and join us. The book is A Broken Crayon. It's based on the hit song and video by Go Fish. He's coming back today to talk with us about The Hope Line. It's a ministry that he's engaged with and passionate about. Jesus loved the little children. Jesus loves me, this I know, right? But what about children today? Do they know that Jesus loves them? The statistics indicate that a lot of young people do not know the love of God. They certainly don't know Jesus. They don't know God is good. They don't know God is a good father. They don't know they were created in his image, that his grace is sufficient. They don't know that his mercies are new every morning. They have father wounds. Many of them have never known their dads. They have abandonment issues. So many versions of hopelessness in the emerging generations today. So who is there to talk with them? How will they find hope when they're searching in darkness for light? Well, we offer up the Hope Line. We're going to talk about the Hope Line next. You can find it at thehopeline.com. Jameson Statema joins us here on The Reconnect.
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7: This is Hope with God. I'm Andrew Palau. In the Bible, Deborah was a powerful woman appointed by God. She was appointed to be a leader and a judge over Israel. She faced dangerous enemies and uncertain times, yet she stood strong. Why? Because she trusted God. Through her courage, her voice, through her obedience, God brought hope and victory to his people. God often calls ordinary people to do extraordinary things. Your voice, your life, it matters. And the same God who gave Deborah courage wants to meet with you today and give you courage. He wants to walk with you through it all and guide your life and show you that he does care. Do you want to get to know him and discover his plans for your life? You can begin this way. Say, God, I want to know you. Reveal yourself to me. Show me your love and guide me in the right path, and I will follow you and serve you. Amen. Always remember, there is hope with God.
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0: 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As a link to A Broken Crayon. That little woohoo was Jameson Statema, and he is the author of A Broken Crayon. 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And so we'd love to share that with you on the text line, 877-933-2484. 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
11: Thank you, Carmen. Thanks for having me.
0: Yeah, there's a ministry that you're passionate about, you're engaged with. It's called The Hope Line. I love them as well. So what is The Hope Line?
11: The Hope Line is America's number one faith-based crisis line for students and young adults. And so how it works is students can chat live for free 24 hours a day with a real person. Our Hope coaches are trained. They're not volunteers, and they're there 24 hours a day simply to listen to kids and get them through their crisis.
0: So what's your connection to the Hope Line?
11: So I started working with them during COVID. Like you mentioned, my background is music and children's ministry. That's what I've done for 25 years, still do, absolutely love it. But during COVID, all that came to a screeching halt. And I saw this ad for the Hope Line that they had a contract position for 1 year. And it was just like a little side thing to work on their website and some messaging and things like that. And so I'm like, oh, that sounds fun. Well, little did I know, I grew up in Sioux Falls, South Dakota, and their COO, Jen DeYoung, who interviewed me for that position, was in Sioux Falls, South Dakota. And she's like, I know you. I did one of your VBS things and all that. So we made that connection. And then I realized the Hope Line was literally their headquarters was 3 minutes from my house in Spring Hill, Tennessee. And so it was just this really cool thing. And so that's when I became involved with them. And 2 weeks after I started, the founder of the Hope Line, Dawson McAllister, passed away. And things were kind of a little bit, as you can expect, a little bit in turmoil, like what's going to happen, you know, without him here and all these things. And in the course of that year, I just fell in love with the ministry and what they do. It was just unbelievable, and I had no idea that they even existed. And so in the last 5 years, I'm now the chief creative officer for the Hope Line, and it's just been an amazing, amazing journey. In 2022, we completed like a little over 9,000 one-on-one chats with students. This year, we're on track to do 36,000. And so the growth since COVID is just astounding and exciting.
0: Yeah. So let's connect people with it. TheHopeLine.com. 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Super easy to find. I'm obviously happy to send you a direct link on the text line if you need it. 877-933-2484. I know those of you listening on 107.5 FM in Sioux Falls, South Dakota, at KNWC, I know that you heard that little shout out to Sioux Falls. So good morning. it's always so fun, right? And those of you who are familiar with Dawson McAllister for generations on the radio, like you heard his name as well. So we have a lot of connection historically with this ministry, and it's just exciting to share it with people today. Who is reaching out to the Hope Line, and what are they expressing?
11: Oh, man. Well, our focus is students and young adults ages 13 to 29. And yeah, I mean, we hear it all. And the Hope Line has been around for 35 years now, so we're not new at this. It just seems like God has been preparing us for all those years for what is happening right now. But we hear it all. Anxiety, depression, addiction, abuse, thoughts of suicide. We do a lot of suicide interventions. And our Hope coaches, man, they are just... they do such an amazing job. And I've never been a part of anything. I could... Literally every single day, we get more stories and lives are being changed. And last time I was with you, we were talking about my book, A Broken Crayon. Well, that was sort of inspired by working here because these kids, no one comes to a crisis chat line because things are going great. They come to a crisis line because they're in crisis. They have nowhere else to turn. And most of these kids that come to the Hope Line have no church background at all. And they are broken. They are at their lowest of lows. Our Hope coaches are able to listen to them, help them with their crisis, and then pivot. Hey, do you have any spiritual beliefs? And the ministry that comes out of the brokenness is just so beautiful. And it just shows me every day how God can create beauty out of just a ginormous, overwhelming mess. He can take that and use it for his glory. And it's just so, so cool. And in almost every single conversation, our Hope coaches are able to pray with the student. And you would be astounded, Carmen, how many of these students are like, I've never had anyone pray for me before. And the power of that, it's just, it's beautiful. And I appreciate you having me on because the Hope Line is such a behind the scenes ministry. That is just a gift to be able to tell people about it. The number one thing I hear in my role is, how did I not know this exists in the church even, you know? And so thank you.
0: Yeah. Yeah, absolutely. So we want to connect you with it. I know you guys have, you know, like you've heard of 988. You've heard of the way that,
11: yes,
0: you know, the culture is inviting people to connect when they are in crisis. Well, the church wants young people to connect with mature Christians who are prepared to have conversations with them about what they're dealing with. And so it might be anxiety or depression, abuse. It might be suicidal ideation, whatever whatever the brokenness is that has led you to hopelessness. The Hope Line is available, and it's available 24/7, and it's real people. And so we want you to check it out, thehopeline.com. I also want you to like save it in your phone in such a way that you can share it, maybe put it in your contacts as the Hope Line, and then you'd be able to share it with someone at that point in time. Like, I think sometimes it's hard to remember, it's hard to call to mind, hey, I know I heard something about a resource that, you know, would be really helpful, but I can't remember the name of it. Well, just put it, save it in your phone, however it's going to trigger in your thoughts to then be able to share it with somebody when they need it. And Jameson, you can call it or you can text with the line as well, right?
11: It's all text. It's all text based. So someone wants to chat, they go right to thehopeline.com. And it's really easy. It's a simple interface.
0: The young people like better than talking on the phone anyway.
11: 100%. And there's an anonymity to it. And that's really important. Yeah. You know, we don't judge. We don't, none of that. It's a safe place. You know, when I started at the Hope Line, I asked the leadership team, I'm like, you know, you've done this for 35 years, literally millions of one-on-one chats. I'm like, is there anything you can think of that all of these have in common? Mm-hmm. And to a person, they agreed. They said every single student, regardless of what brought them there, wants the same two things. They want to be heard and they want to be understood. And that really stuck with me because, yes, we hear about all these different topics. The situations are all different, but the need underneath them all is the same. We're all human. And it's just a beautiful thing to see someone come in defined by a crisis. And at many cases, they leave defined by Christ, a whole new thing. So yeah.
0: That's so good. Moving from being defined by crisis to being defined by Christ. Well, that might be the connecting point for the book, A Broken Crayon, I guess, as well. Interesting. All right, we're going to continue our conversation with Jameson Statema here in just a moment, author of A Broken Crayon. We'd love to connect you with that resource. We've talked with Jameson about it on a prior occasion. It is now on the list of resources on Faith Radio Kids and Family Resource page. 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Everybody has a story of brokenness, and those stories are unique to every single person, but there's also a sameness to our brokenness. And there's hope for everyone. And so no matter what you're dealing with, like there's hope, and he has a name, and it is Jesus. And we want to be sure that, whatever crisis you might be experiencing, that ultimately the conversations we'd be having lead you to Christ. 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

0: Mary. So that's awesome. 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
1: Thank you. 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Yeah.
0: 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We definitely want to connect you with the Hope Line. Jameson is here talking about a ministry that he's engaged in, about which he is very passionate. You can find it at thehopeline.com. Could you just maybe tell us one story of a person who has reached out to the Hope Line? Yeah.
1: I would love to do that. There's a lot of them. One that just happened recently, and I always want to be careful when that's the tricky thing. We want to protect anonymity and all of that. But there was a young man that reached out to us. I think it was a month or two ago now, and he was 16, and he was a runaway, and he had been gone long enough that he was on the official missing persons list, and he was being held against his will by two adult men, and it's just a horrific story. But they made sure he knew that they had guns, and he was in the middle of nowhere in a rural state, just like basically in this abandoned farmhouse kind of area. And he got a phone while the two men were sleeping, and there was no SIM card. They had taken the SIM card out, but he was able to get a connection to where he could open a browser, and he found the Hope Line and started chatting with the Hope Coach. And through the course of that conversation, well, here's the heartbreaking part. This young man, because he had run away, thought he deserved to be in the place that he was. He was blaming himself, and he really didn't believe he was worth rescuing. It was just terrible. And this Hope Coach was able to listen and talk to this young man, put together a plan, and get him out of that house that night, and contacted the authorities. He was able to be rescued, and the two men were arrested. And many times we don't get to hear, the ends of those stories. And so, that was a beautiful thing. Mm. But, that's one side of the extreme, those things. But they happen. It's really hard to communicate to people what we see here every single day and the stories that we read. But that's the first one that comes to mind. Another one was a young lady who was also like 15 or 16. She told her parents, and what a common thing this is, she told her parents she was going over to her friend's house overnight, but instead went to her new boyfriend's house. While there, she was sexually assaulted, was able to get out of the house, got to her friend's house where she connected with the Hope Line. And the Hope Coach, again, helped her through it. And the Hope Coach was like, oh, you need to talk to your parents. Can you call them? Have you told them? She's like, oh, this is my fault. Look what happened. Mm. I can't tell my parents. I can't face them. But then she said, this got me when I read it. She's like, but I do really want my mom. Yeah. Ugh. And so the Hope Coach kept encouraging her. She did contact her parents. Her parents picked her up. And a few weeks later, we actually got a voicemail from her dad, who called us and just said, thank you for being there for her. And so, and again, she was, I believe, from a Christian home, great family, but just had so much shame. She's like, I cannot tell my parents. And so we do a lot of that, where it's just like encouraging them to talk to their mom and dad and get the help that they need. But yeah, there's a lot of hurting kids out there, Carmen. And I just got to say thank you, by the way, when I heard you talk about the family and children's ministry page on your site. Thanks for doing that, because so often children's ministry gets forgotten. So I just didn't want to forget to tell you that.
0: We love kids, and we love people who love kids, and we love people who produce resources for people who love kids to love kids. And so thank you for what you do at Go Fish, and thank you for the Go Fish podcast. Thank you for A Broken Crayon. Thank you for what you're doing, allowing God to use you at the Hope Line. I know that it's a ministry to you as much as it's a ministry that you are helping to advance in terms of its impact and reach in the world. So thank you for letting God use you, and thank you for bringing the story of the Hope Line to us today.
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0: or a counselor, and you want to put posters up or have little cards to hand out to students to connect them with the Hope Line, we'd be happy to send you those resources as well at the Hope Line. And we just, you know, we want to, my job is to keep the Hope Line from being a secret. We want everybody to know about it and that we're here.
1: 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That's wonderful to know. Jameson, thank you for doing that, and thank you for that offer today. All right, friends, I can't believe that the hour is up, the day is up, the week is up. And so I want to encourage you, as you head out there into the world that God so loves, know that you are loved. Know that you are beloved. Know that the Father is good. His mercies are new every morning. His grace is all sufficient. I want to encourage you to expect always the unexpected and anticipate miracles, because with God, all things really are possible. There is hope. The Lord bless you and keep you. The Lord make his face to shine upon you and be gracious unto you. The Lord lift up his countenance upon you and give you his peace. You're going to encounter a lot of people today and over the course of the weekend, and not one of them, not one of them needs another piece of your mind. Every one of them needs the peace of the mind of Christ. And God is putting you in a position to give it to them. Have a great day. Have a great weekend. And God bless.

0: There's just no way. Think about a time you've said or thought that. Now consider how Jesus provided in miraculous ways against all odds, more than could have been imagined. He fed thousands with just 5 loaves of bread and 2 fish. His disciples doubted, maybe like you have before as well, but he provided and then some, and there were even leftovers. Connecting faith to life, Faith Radio.
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4: 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On the most exclusive vessels, compensation can climb higher depending on the yacht's size, itinerary, and the owner expectations. Now that's a long way from the fishing boats on the Sea of Galilee. Yet whether managing a super yacht or mending fishing nets, the financial lessons remain the same. God is less concerned with the size of the vessel than with the faithfulness of the person serving aboard it. Jesus told his disciples in Luke 16:10, "Whoever can be trusted with very little can also be trusted with much." 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Because in God's economy, success is not measured by what you manage. It's measured by how faithfully you manage it. Now, I'm excited to invite you to join us in beautiful Knoxville, Tennessee, September the 10th through the 12th for our 50th anniversary. I'll be teaching on biblical stewardship, and leaders from around the globe will share their testimonies. 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
9: The message of the gospel is not get your heart right so that you can come to God. The message of the gospel is come to God in order that you may get your heart right. You do not come to Jesus Christ because you have a right heart. You come to Jesus Christ because you need a right heart, and you know today that you don't have it.
10: Welcome to Open the Bible with Pastor Colin Smith. And Colin, we may have some listening today who say, I know I don't have a right heart. Yeah. What would you say to them?
11: I say, well, that's precisely why Jesus Christ came into the world. And thank God that he has not said to us, hey, get yourself right and then come to me.
10: Yeah.
11: He said, come to me and I will put you right. I will give you a new heart. That's the promise of the gospel. Well, today we're going to look at all the ways in which the heart goes wrong. How does a person veer onto the wrong track? Where does it actually begin? What's at the root of actually moving away from God and his purpose and his will for our lives? And once we've discovered what makes the heart wrong, the bigger thing is how Jesus Christ puts it right. There's a message of great hope today about how Jesus changes the heart.
10: Well, let's get started with today's message. We are in Proverbs chapter 23 as we continue The Heart Gone Wrong. Here is Pastor Colin.
9: I want to suggest to you three places where the heart most often goes wrong. I suspect these were the things, because Solomon says them here, that he was seeing emerging in the heart of his own son. The first is that the heart goes wrong with regards to who you admire. Verse 17, let not your heart envy sinners, but continue in the fear of the Lord all the day. Now, we've every reason to believe that Rehoboam in his early years conformed to the faith of his grandfather David and of his father Solomon, the faith that had been passed on, the faith with which he was raised. But it seems from this that when Rehoboam looked at godless people, people who live without God in their lives, it seems he found their life, their model, their example to be attractive. That's the significance, surely, of let not your heart envy the wicked. And so here's Solomon's fear. He has a son who professes faith. He professes to believe the faith that was handed down from his grandfather David and now his father Solomon. But there seems to be in this son a secret longing, an attraction of his heart, a drawing of his heart to move in a different direction. Solomon says, verse 24, he who fathers a wise son will be glad in him. But at this point, you see, Solomon's not sure if he's got a wise son or not. He fears that his son's heart may be somewhere else. He admires the wrong people. He envies sinners. He looks up to the example of people who live without God. They're the role models for him. And they're the ones he wants to be like. Now, I want to speak from the heart to every son and daughter of whatever age who has been raised in a Christian home. You have Christian parents or Christian grandparents. And here's the burden of my heart today. I can think of no greater tragedy than that while people who had no knowledge of the truth in their early years and were exposed to all kinds of evils, while so many of them are pressing their way into finding peace and joy in Jesus Christ, you who have had more blessings than you may ever realize, some of you seem ready to throw it all up. That's a tragedy. that others who had none of the blessings you have enjoyed should end up pressing into the knowledge of Christ and all the good that comes from that forever and forever, and that you, who had all the opportunity, should sit with your heart envying the wicked and end up throwing it all away. And you know what the first sign of being ready to throw it all away is? You start envying sinners. You start looking at people who live without God, and you say, that's what I want to be like. I want to be like her. I want to be like him. I see how they live, and that's how I want to live. And when I get the chance, that's what I'm going to do. And here you are in church, and that's where some of you are right now. Second place the heart goes wrong is not simply in who you admire, but it's in how you decide. Look at verse 18. Here's something else that surely Solomon discerned in his son. He says to him, surely there is a future, and your hope will not be cut off. Now, I think that this shows to us that Solomon saw in his son a growing tendency to live only in the present and to lose sight of the future. In other words, Solomon is seeing that his son is going more and more with what he thinks and feels at any given point in time. And so what Solomon says to him in this verse is, look, son, surely there is a future. In other words, don't make your decisions in life on the basis of short-term comfort. Son, there's a future. You make your decisions in life on the basis of long-term outcomes. Surely there is a future. Now, friends, this is obviously of huge importance for us today because our culture is bombarding us with a philosophy that says, live in the moment. It seems to me to be a new phrase, but it's around us everywhere. If it means that we are to be fully present and fully engaged in whatever we are doing at any given time, rather than have our mind distracted off at a dozen other places trying to do multiple things at the same time, then that would be a very good thing. Live in the moment. But I have noticed often enough to want to comment on this today. I have noticed the phrase live in the moment being used too often by people who are very clearly moving away from Christian faith. I'm trying to live in the moment, Pastor. And if I understand that correctly, I think what is being said here is this. I'm going with what I feel, and sometimes I feel I want to know God, and sometimes I don't. And I live in the moment. Now, in a world that is constantly saying to you, live in the moment, I want you to hear the word of our Father in heaven who says to you, surely there is a future. I want you to hear that. Always remember this, friend. Your life, the life that God gives to you, comes in two very unequal parts. You have a very, very short life in time, and you have a very, very long life in eternity. That's the life that God has given to you. How short is your life in this world? Listen to how God describes it. He uses pictures so that we'll get it. All flesh is grass. The grass withers when the breath of the Lord blows on it. How long does grass live? About a week. Then you cut it, and it's blown, and it is gone. You not cut your grass for 3 weeks, hey, there you are, you know, time to do it, right? About a week. That's the image that God, our Father, gives to us. If you want to think rightly about your life, You have to think of the proportion of what you have in this world in relation to what you have in eternity. And let me put it in a picture for you. It's like grass. That's your whole life. If you live to 100 years and more, that's what your life in this world is like in relation to eternity. You haven't got much time. See, here's one of the pressures, especially on younger people today. We hear all the time this phrase, don't we? We want to be on the right side of history. Here's our answer to that, friends. We need to be on the right side of eternity.
10: 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And Colin, who is this book for?
12: Well, it's really for every Christian who wants to make progress in his or her battle against sin. And that's surely got to be everyone who knows and loves the Lord Jesus Christ. You know, I think one of the greatest struggles that we have is just discouragement. And the doctrine of union with Christ is the most encouraging truth that I know in all of the Bible. Faith unites us to the Lord Jesus Christ so that his presence is in us through the Holy Spirit. And when Christ is in us, there's something of the power and the peace and the joy of the Lord Jesus that's actually in us too. And when that's the case, it makes what would have been impossible for us on our own possible because his power and his presence is with us. So getting hold of what it means to actually have Christ in us and for us to be in him, that's union with Christ, is going to be the most encouraging thing for moving forward in the battle against stubborn sins that often defeat us.
10: Well, we'd love to send you a copy of this book. 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Let's get back to the message. Here is Pastor Colin.
9: Where the heart goes wrong, who you admire, how you choose, and thirdly, where you invest. Look at verse 23. Where Solomon says to his son this, buy truth and do not sell it. Buy wisdom, instruction, and understanding. Buy truth, invest in truth. I wonder, since Solomon says that as he speaks with this candor to his son, I wonder if that indicates that Solomon's son was losing interest in the truth. They would have had the five books of Moses, the Pentateuch, and they would have read from that part of the scripture that they had. I wonder if when the Old Testament books of Moses were brought out, when they were read, I wonder if Solomon saw his son's eyes rolling in the corner of the room. I wonder if when they went to worship in Solomon's great temple, whether Solomon noticed that his son looked as if he had absolutely not the faintest bit of interest in what was going on in all of the world. And he thinks to himself, my son's heart's in another place. And he's anxious. His son once was learning the truth and showed some interest in truth, but now there seems to be no interest in it at all. And he says this, buy the truth. Notice that there is such a thing as the truth and that it is worth whatever it costs you to get it. Solomon doesn't tell his son what it will cost him to stand for the truth. He doesn't know. There isn't one of us here who knows what it will cost our children to stand for the truth or our grandchildren to stand for the truth. Not a single one of us. None of us knows. It might cost friends for you to embrace by the truth. It might cost opportunities in your life. It might cost your life. But you see what Solomon is saying to his son here? He's saying, buy the truth at any price. Now, those of you who are investors know you wouldn't do that with anything else. With any other investment, you'd look at the price and then you'd look at the options. But what Solomon says to his son is, look, son, when it comes to the truth, it's in a whole different category, because the price is never too high for the truth, because the truth has a value that is supreme, because it has a value that is eternal. And your life in this world is very short. Your life in eternity is very, very long indeed. So buy the truth, whatever it costs you. You bind the truth like a belt around your waist, and do not sell it. Now, Judas sold the truth, but he's not an example for you. No, says this wise father, the truth is worth more than anything you could ever, ever gain by giving it up. Whatever you think you will gain in life by giving up the truth is worth more than anything you will ever gain by giving up the truth. So buy the truth and do not sell it. Well, very obviously, this raises the question for all of us, men, women, fathers, sons, mothers, daughters. Where is your heart today? And Jesus was asked, what is the very first commandment? What is the very first thing that God requires of every one of us? He said, love the Lord your God with all your heart. Where do you stand in relation to that first calling of God upon your life today? To love the Lord with all your heart. And you better guard your heart, because from it flow the springs of your life. I pondered, do we go to the outcome of this story today, or do we hold it for next week? Big, big preacher's decision. So I did the only wise thing to do. I asked my wife. And she said, you better tell them the end of the story today. And here's why I hesitated, because the outcome of the story isn't good. But I've taken her advice, and I think it's right to follow the story to its conclusion, because today we're looking at the heart gone wrong. Next week we're going to look at the heart getting right. If you want the conclusion of the story, you'll find it in 2 Chronicles chapter 12 and verses 13 and 14, and the words that are used there are very, very striking indeed. So King Rehoboam grew strong in Jerusalem, and he reigned. So this is the son. Solomon has now died. Rehoboam is 41 years old when he began to reign, and he reigned for 17 years in Jerusalem. And then notice what the scripture says, and he did evil. Why did he do evil? Notice what it says, for he did not set his heart to seek the Lord. He did not listen to his father's wisdom. You know, think about this, and I say this for the father and for the mother who wrestles with a rebel son or a daughter, and so often you go over and over, what might we have done different and all of that. The wisest father who ever lived had a rebel son. In fact, if you have a rebel son or a rebel daughter, or if you are anxious about a grandchild, you will want to have made a very clear note of Isaiah chapter 1 and verse 2, where God says this, I raised children and they rebelled against me. Can you take that in? God says, I raised children. He's referring to Israel, of course. And they rebelled against me? Well, you cannot have a better or a wiser father than God. Rehoboam, I think, is one of the saddest characters in all of the Bible because he was so privileged and gave it all away. Think of this. The scripture is very precise in its language. And it tells us about David, who was Rehoboam's grandfather, that his heart was wholly true to the Lord. We then read later in the story that Rehoboam had a grandson. And the same words, precisely the same words, are used of him. His name was Asa, and it is said of Asa that his heart was wholly true to the Lord. So here's Rehoboam standing in the middle. He's got a grandfather wholly true to the Lord. He's got a grandson wholly true to the Lord. And he's in the middle, and he's given it all away. Because he did not set his heart to seek the Lord. Well, we're going to look throughout the message next week at what it means to get the heart right. But let me just leave you with this in just 2 minutes. I think there are two prayers that Rehoboam's granddad prayed that would have greatly helped him and would be of great help to any who find ourselves with a heart that is astray today. One of the reasons that David had a heart that was wholly true to the Lord was that he learned to pray like this. He asked God to search his heart. Search me, O God, and know my heart. Try me and know my thoughts and see if there is any grievous way in me and lead me in the way everlasting. Oh, make that your prayer today. It's a great prayer. Lord, show me where my heart is. I don't even understand my own heart. But you do. You're able to look into it as no one else ever can and no one else ever will. Now, will you reveal to me what you see in my heart today? Show me where I'm grieving you right now. Show me where I'm admiring the wrong people. Show me where I'm making the wrong decisions. And show me where I'm investing myself in the wrong ways. And then as you ask God to search your heart, ask God to change your heart. Oh, Rehoboam's grandfather knew what it was to pray like this. Create in me a clean heart, O God, and renew a right spirit within me. Friends, the message today, the message of the gospel is not get your heart right so that you can come to God. The message of the gospel is come to God in order that you may get your heart right. You do not come to Jesus Christ because you have a right heart. You come to Jesus Christ because you need a right heart, and you know today that you don't have it. So you come to the Lord Jesus Christ, in whom this great promise is ours. I will give you a new heart, and I will put a new spirit within you. And you say, oh God, give me a clean heart through Jesus Christ. Change me. And then God will indeed do that, and he will say, son, daughter, give me your heart.
10: 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And we've been focusing mostly in this message on where the heart goes wrong. We've just begun to look a little bit at how the heart goes right. This message has been one of the most listened to messages of this past year. 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Well, Colin, it's Friday. The weekend's coming.
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13: Are you a little groggy this morning because you were up late looking at the blood moon, the lunar eclipse last night? Hey, I'm Paul. Good Friday morning, and thank you again for listening to Faith Radio. You know, got me thinking, you know, today is August Moon Festival. It's a Grecian celebration, but it happens around the full moon, and just so happens this year we get a blood moon on August. And it got me thinking about other full moons because, you know, for example, the Passover in the Jewish calendar is a full moon festival. And if it happened in AD 33 when that Jesus died that year on April 4th, according to our calendar, it would have risen because there was a blood moon. There was a lunar eclipse that afternoon, and the moon, as it would have rose over Jerusalem, would still be red. That God put that sign in the sky at the time Jesus died would have been amazing. Hey, I'm Paul. 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
18: The walls of Jericho stood between God's people and God's promise. 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He simply said, "Trust me." 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
23: The Bible tells us that the tongue is capable of inflicting wounds that cut far deeper than any sword. And when those words aren't true, the pain can feel absolutely unbearable. Today on Insight for Living, Chuck Swindoll continues our journey through the book of Job, arriving at a moment when Job, already broken by unimaginable loss, must now defend himself against a torrent of false accusations. In Job chapters 20 and 21, Chuck draws four powerful principles straight from Job's response. Principles you'll want close at hand the next time someone's tongue turns against you.
24: Truth has a way of vindicating wrong. And I think Job turns to it when he answers Zophar. I don't think it's always appropriate that you just sit silently and get beat up by the tongue of liars. Job doesn't. I mean, you don't read, then Job answered, whatever. That's not there. You don't see that. Okay. Shoot. No, Job answers him. Listen to what Job says. You got to admire the guy's covered with boils. I mean, he's sick, he's fevered, he's swollen, he's hurting, he's grieved. He says to Zophar, look at these. Verse 2, listen carefully to my speech. So you listen for a change. I added that for a change, okay? That just a little addition there. You listen. In fact, I like the way you put it. Let this be your way of consolation. Since words aren't, maybe silence will be. You listen. So listen up. Secondly, bear with me. That suggests patience. By the way, there it is again, by the way. People who spread lies against you aren't good listeners, and they aren't patient. And Job knows that. And he says, I want you to do something different. I want you to listen. And I want you to be patient as you reason your way through what I want to tell you. That I may speak, then after I have spoken, you may mock. Isn't that good? One of my sources said he called this a sarcastic imperative in the Hebrew. So that's a good way to put it. Go ahead and mock. But at least give me my day. Give me my moment in court. You listen and you patiently work this through and reason your way through this. And then you can mock on. As for me, is my complaint to man, or why should I not be impatient? And why should I not be impatient? Look at me and be astonished. There's the third command. Look at me. Listen, patiently bear with me, and look. Look in my eyes. Look at my face. In fact, look at how he says it. Put your hand over your mouth. I think by now, they're sort of lecturing into space. They're not wanting to look at him. Job says, you look at me. You say what you have to say to my face. Which false accusers don't do. They go around us. They go behind our back. They go to people who are weak and gullible and willing to listen to lies. And then they infect them with their verbal germs. And Job says, you've talked. Now listen. You reason with me, you look at me, you look at me. Now, what's Job going to say to him? He's going to answer all three points. Listen carefully. First, he's going to say, often the wicked do live long lives. Just because a person doesn't know God doesn't mean they die in their 20s. Or doesn't mean they go through some horrible suffering because they're wicked. And he gives examples of that. We'll get there. Second, he says, Their pleasures are not always temporary. Listen, some who are lost get great jobs, earn a gob of dough, have multiple homes, and many women or many men have luxurious cars and sleep around and live wild and don't die till they're 90. I mean, their pleasures are not always temporary. So where do you get off saying that, Zophar? It's not true. And death comes to everybody, and it doesn't always fall hard on the wicked. Some die in a pretty good state of mind. Now, what follows is awful. But in life, the point is, in life, the things you're saying, Zophar, don't square with fact. So let me spit this out in a hurry here. Look at verse 7. Why do the wicked still live and continue on, also become very powerful? See, he's building his case. Zophar, you say that the wicked don't live long. Well, how do you explain those that continue and become, in fact, powerful? And talk about their lifestyle. Look at that. He describes it. Their descendants are established with them in their sight, their offspring before their eyes. Their houses are safe from fear. Neither is the rod of God on them. Look outside. Even the ox mates without fail, and cows calve, and they don't abort. They send forth their little ones like the flock. Their children skip about. They sing to the timbrel and the harp. They rejoice at the sound of the flute. They spend their days in prosperity. It doesn't look grim to me. In fact, you may wonder if they really don't know God. Don't doubt it. Verse 14, they say to God, "Depart from us. We do not even desire the knowledge of your ways." And I want you to know, Zophar, look at the end of verse 16. The counsel of the wicked is far from me. I'm not in that category. I'm sick. Nobody knows why I'm sick, but I'm sick. And it's a mystery, but I'm not wicked. And furthermore, the wicked don't necessarily die young. Just because there's God, they don't have God in their lives doesn't mean that they go to an early grave. And now that we're on the second, where's proof that they suffer calamity, that they always suffer calamity? Verse 17, how often is the lamp of the wicked put out? How often does their calamity fall on them? See how he's reasoning? Does God apportion destruction in his anger? Are they a straw before the wind, or chaff which the storm carries away? This is poetry, you remember. You say God stores away a man's iniquity for his sons. Let God repay him so that he may know it. And verse 22, can anyone teach God knowledge in that he judged those on high? One dies in his full strength, being wholly at ease and satisfied. And he's not eaten up with disease. His sides are filled out with fat. Isn't that an interesting way to put it? The marrow of his bones is moist. And then on the other hand, there are people who die who are bitter of soul and never taste anything good. Together they lie down in the dust. Job is saying to Zophar, your argument doesn't hold water. There are examples on the other side. Let me show you a verse you may have never seen before. Look at Ecclesiastes 8:11. I learned this verse years ago, and it often comes to mind when I get to subjects like this. Ecclesiastes, Psalms, Proverbs, Ecclesiastes. It's a hard book to find. Just before Song of Solomon, just after Proverbs. Okay, Ecclesiastes 8:11. Look at this verse. It's in the Old Testament. Okay, some of you are not right there yet. Take it. Because the sentence against an evil deed is not executed quickly. Look at that. Because the sentence against an evil deed is not executed quickly, therefore the hearts of the sons of men among them are given fully to do evil. Well, what does that mean? It means because every time a person does wrong, he's not judged or a victim of calamity, he decides, I can do that again. I can do more of that. Although a sinner, verse 12, does evil 100 times and may lengthen his life, still I know that it will be well for those who fear God, who fear him openly. I mean, here's a guy that does it 100 times, lengthens his life. We need to get out of our mind the stereotype picture of the lost person. Some of the lost live better than many of us could imagine, and they die better than any of us could imagine. Because they're lost doesn't mean they're therefore in this life finished or in a calamitous journey. That comes after life. That comes in the ultimate. Our good news is about life beyond. It does not mean you believe in Christ and suddenly you're affluent, or ipso facto, suddenly you've lost everything. We have it mixed up. We got our theology sort of screwed up around our lifestyle or our preference or our prejudices, as if the wealthy can never be godly or the poor can never be wicked. That's Zophar's problem. I mean, look at you, Job. Look at the condition you're in. You obviously, you got sin in your life. You just haven't told us. Because the wicked live suffering. And Job says, no, wait a minute. It's not true. There are times that the wicked live very prosperously. He describes it when he talks about death. Verse 30, for the wicked is reserved for the day of calamity. They will be led forth in the day of fury. That's the ultimate. Who will confront him with his actions? Who will repay him for what he has done? Now, watch the funeral service of the wicked. While he's carried to the grave, men will keep watch over his tomb. The clods of the valley will gently cover him. Moreover, all men will follow after him while countless ones go before him. Listen to the way Eugene Peterson paraphrases that. Have you ever asked world travelers how they see this? Have you not listened to their stories of evil men and women who got off scot-free, who never had to pay for their wickedness? Did anyone ever confront them with their crimes? Did they ever have to face the music? Not likely. They're given fancy funerals with all the trimmings, gently lowered into expensive graves, with everyone telling lies about how wonderful they were. You've seen it. So far, you've missed it with me. I'm not in that category. You've got it simplified to the point of being simplistic. Wicked or righteous, some die well healed, some die bitterly and in anguish. And look at his final summation of Zophar's counsel, verse 34. How then will you vainly comfort me? Your answers remain full of falsehood. See, that's saying it straight. And I'm suggesting that kind of truth needs to be said to people who are pouring falsehood in our heads. The word falsehood, by the way, in the Hebrew means treachery or fraud. Your answers remain full of treachery. They can't be counted on. It's not as you have falsely accused me of being. You need truth, and you're not hearing it, and you're not saying it. Now, you've so patiently sat through this. Well, most of you. You have sat patiently through this, and you have listened to Zophar, and you've listened to Job's answer. Now I want to talk with you. I want to offer you four lingering principles you can live by when you're falsely accused. Okay? Now you're talking. Some of you are saying, where is that pen and paper? And that's good, because you will need this when, not if, but when people accuse you falsely of things. Here's some guidelines that I learned from Job. There are four. And following each principle is a little two-word suggestion. Okay, here's the first principle. Listen to what is being said, considering the character of the critic. Listen to what is being said, considering the character of the critic. And the two-word counsel on this, right after parenthesis, stay calm. You'll be tempted to jump in and rashly say things that you'll later regret. Stay calm. Listen. Listen to what is being said, considering the character of the critic. Stay calm. Second, respond with true facts, knowing the nature of your accuser. Respond with true facts, knowing the nature of your accuser. Frankly, it may be a former husband, former wife. It may be a former boss. It may be a former employee, maybe a neighbor, maybe a pastor. Doesn't matter who it is. The point is, if you are being accused, you need to have true facts. So my two-word counsel here is speak truth. Don't just react, or you'll come off just like the accuser. Speak truth. David prayed in Psalm 26, "Vindicate me, O Lord, according to my integrity." Abraham Lincoln was told that he needed to fire the Postmaster General back in July. The letter he wrote was dated July 18, 1864. And so he writes Secretary Stanton this letter saying he's not going to do it because it's based on hearsay. And then he makes this statement, "Truth is generally the best vindication against slander." Isn't that good? Truth is generally the best vindication against slander. Isn't that good? Truth is generally the best vindication against slander. Stay with truth. Don't exaggerate it. Don't pad it. Don't hesitate. Respond with true facts, accurate information. Number three, use examples that represent reality and balance. Use examples that represent reality and balance. That's what Job did. Trusting your defense to the Lord. Use examples that represent reality and balance. Trusting your defense to the Lord. Parenthesis, lean hard. I understand I have been accused of things. It has kept me awake. It has made my stomach churn. It has taken away my appetite. I have found myself at times thinking I'm not going to pay any attention to it, and that's all I can talk about. I'm not going to pay any attention to what's being written, and I memorize it. I'm not going to worry about it, and I pass it on to somebody else, what's being said. And I am not leaning hard. I need examples that represent reality and balance. And then I need to lean on God to see me through it. If truth is truth, and it is, then He will honor it. And ultimately, truth will win out. Four, refuse to let the accusations discourage and derail you. Refuse to let the accusations

Christians discourage and derail you, remembering they are nonsense and lies. They are nonsense and lies. Parenthesis, get tough. Remember that old line from the Revelation?

It's got to be balance here. Don't be afraid of harsh examples. Job uses some. Don't be afraid of very specific, strongly stated examples. I read this past week of a physician father who is in Paraguay. Several years ago, he stood against the military regime there that was corrupt, which was also interwoven with the law enforcement, and he spoke on human rights abuse. And he spoke openly, and he exposed it. Listen to what happened. The local police took their revenge on him by arresting his teenage son, torturing him to death. Enraged, the townsfolk wanted to turn the boy's funeral into a huge protest march. The doctor father said, no, we'll do something else to protest. At the funeral, true story, the father displayed the son's body as he had found it in the jail for all to see, naked, scarred from the electric shocks, cigarette burns, beatings, and stabbings. All the villagers filed past the corpse, which lay not in a coffin, but on a blood-soaked mattress from the prison, exactly where he found the boy. It was the strongest protest imaginable. It put injustice on grotesque display. That's exactly what God did with Christ at the cross. That's exactly what he did. He didn't put a white bedsheet around him and say, no, it's too hard for you to look at that. He didn't have him crucified in a basement somewhere so people wouldn't see. He was on a hill, hanging there, dying, finally limp, gray, dead. And it was impacting, and that cross is still impacting all who will look and live, because he used a very harsh, realistic example to convey his message. Look at it. In your mind, picture it. Any other kind of information is empty and full of nonsense. Let me say to you who are going through a time of false accusation, may God strengthen you in it. May God hold you close through it. May God give you wisdom in responding to it. May he become real and personal to you, even giving you songs in the night and quiet rest as he defends you. And let me say to you who are spreading rumors and lies and slander on someone else, there is nothing more treacherous you could be doing in the family of God than that. Nothing. You hurt the body. You disease the church. You ruin the testimony of Christ. There's nothing the lost world loves to hear and see more than infighting in the family. And before we cluck our tongues at Zophar and Bildad and Eliphaz, we better do some soul searching. Search me, O God, says David. Try me, know my thoughts. See if there be any, the Hebrew says, any way of pain within me. Isn't that good? Any way of pain. Am I bringing pain to someone? And then lead me in the way everlasting. Let's bow together. It's a searching time in this old book. Job may be old, but he's certainly relevant. For you who have been crippled by false information and hurt and sometime even humiliated, may God give you strength from this message. For you who don't know Christ, may the message of the cross minister to you personally. Right where you're sitting, you can turn your life over to the Savior by faith, putting your hand in him, taking his life in place of your shame and sin and failure. You can know what it is to be forgiven fully, fully redeemed. Thank you, Father, that this is a place where shame and grace

can meet. Thank you for the cross. It's still that old message that sets the captive free. Thank you for a man who would record from his journal even things as personal as this, such insulting comments, such humiliating words. Thank you for his storied endurance, his courage, his strength of character. Thank you that he didn't just sit back and let the lies run on, but he became your spokesman, which guides us even as late as the 21st century in time. Now, Lord, may we be dismissed with a reminder that you are for us, and therefore who can be against us? He who spared not his own son, but delivered him up for us all, how shall he not with him freely give us all things? We exult in this, your grace. In the name of Jesus, our Lord and powerful Master and Savior, we pray. Everyone said.

Romans 8 verse 32 says, "He who spared not his own son, how shall he not with him freely give us all things?" If you're walking through a season of false accusation right now, those words are for you. Job's story reminds us that God sees what others distort. He knows what others deny, and he will not abandon those who trust him with the truth. 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Chuck Swindoll titled today's message, Responding Wisely When Falsely Accused. As much as we might try, we can't dismiss the raw authenticity of Job's story. It's not just a distant parable, something tragic that happened to someone else somewhere else a long, long time ago. We know it's relevant because we've been there. We've been wounded by friends and those we love. Their words are like arrows that pierce our heart and destroy our confidence. Here's what Chuck Swindoll wants you to know. Job was a real man. His heartbreaks were real heartbreaks. And the God who met him in the pain of it all is the same God who is present in yours. That's the message in a powerful book Chuck wrote, Finding God When the World's on Fire. 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I'm Bill Meyer. 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

0: The things you focus on, especially those things you focus on most, really do form who you are. I'm Paul, and thanks again for listening to Faith Radio. I see it too often because there are some people who will focus on, a conspiracy theory or, you name it. It could be anything, and it will form who you are, what you trust in, what you fear, so many things. Well, coming up in just a few moments, Dr. David Jeremiah is starting a new series, and he has an interesting message. I mean, this is a very provocative title. You are not what you think you are, but what you think you are. Again, what are you thinking about? Because it's forming you.
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10: And this is again from the book of Proverbs, Proverbs 23, verse 7. And it is a profound concept that your mind controls your life. Through the mind comes the thoughts that direct the things you do. And so how important it is to guard your mind. We're going to talk about this as we open our Bibles today and again on Monday and talk about the importance of your mental self, the importance of your mind and how you think. Friends, we're getting down to the very last couple of days of the month of August, which means I only have two more days, today and Monday, to tell you about this book that we have written that we want you to have. It will get into your mind. You will find you're getting wrapped up in these truths, because this book is called God's Heart for Israel. And in a day when the Jewish people and the nation of Israel are taking big hits from people all over the world, including from our own country, it's really important for us to know what the Bible says about God and Israel and us. What should our attitude be toward this nation? I know some people like to write this off and say, the Israel of the Bible is not the Israel of today. But in my estimation, that is nonsense, and it doesn't make any sense at all. Israel is God's nation. It has always been. It will continue to be. And the Bible says that God blesses those who bless Israel, and He curses those who curse Israel. History will demonstrate that God told the truth about that. I want to make sure we stay on the right side of God and the right side of Israel. I've written all about it in this book. It's over 100 pages, beautifully designed in a gift book, and it's yours for the asking when you send a gift of any size to Turning Point today. Thank you for your investment. And now let's begin this two-part message called You Are Not What You Think You Are, But What You Think You Are. Ever have somebody come up to you when you look like you're in deep thought and say to you, what are you thinking about? Happens often between a husband and wife. Donna asked me that once in a while. What are you thinking about? And while that is a casual question, it's a very important question, isn't it? What do you think? James Allen has been called a literary man of mystery, but little is known about him. He never achieved fame or fortune. He died at the age of 48, wrote 19 or 20 books, most of which nobody's ever heard of. Yet he wrote one book, one little tiny volume that was discovered after his death. It was the second book that he had ever written, and perhaps the one which he himself felt that it wasn't very good. And that little book that was discovered from the writings of James Allen has sold millions of copies. And it has influenced countless number of lives. Let me tell you a little bit about him. He was born in England. His father was grappling with a failing business and was almost bankrupt. He traveled to America searching for a new job, and instead he was waylaid, robbed, and murdered. And back in England, the family's ensuing financial crisis forced young James Allen to drop out of school at the age of 15 and get a job. He became a personal assistant in the world of British manufacturers, and he worked at that profession until 1902. And then at the age of 38, one day he just walked in and he quit and walked away. James and his wife moved to a little coastal town in England, and he lived there for about 10 years before his early death. He kept a strict routine. Each morning he'd get up before dawn and hike to the top of the nearby hillside and spend an hour in meditation. Then he would return to his house and devote the morning to writing. And then in the afternoon, he would work in his garden or involve himself in his hobbies. As far as we know, James Allen was not a Christian. But one little book he wrote was based on a Bible verse from the book of Proverbs. And that small volume almost single-handedly gave rise to the self-improvement and positive thinking movement of the past 100 years. The book is entitled, As a Man Thinketh. And it's based on Proverbs chapter 23 and verse 7, which says, For as he thinks in his heart, so is he. Say that with me out loud. For as he thinks in his heart, so is he. The point of As a Man Thinketh is simple. Our thoughts are the most important thing about us. All that we achieve or fail to achieve is the direct result of the way we think. Our thoughts are like seeds that produce crops. James Allen wrote in his book, Good thoughts and actions can never produce bad results, and bad thoughts and actions can never produce good results. And this is but saying that nothing can come from corn but corn, nothing from nettles but nettles. Men understand this law in the natural world and they work with it, but few understand it in the moral world, though its operation is just as simple and undeviating. His point is that what we think is what we are, and our lives run in the direction of our thoughts. If we think angry thoughts, guess what? We'll be angry. If we think positive thoughts, we'll be positive. If we think negative thoughts, we'll be negative. The mind is like a garden, and we have to cultivate it, and we are responsible for the kind of seed that we drop into the furrows of our mind. To quote Allen again, a person's mind may be likened to a garden which may be intelligently cultivated or allowed to run wild. But whether cultivated or neglected, it must and will bring forth fruit. If the useful seeds are not put into the garden, an abundance of useless seeds will fall upon it and will continue to produce their fruit. This is a particular application of the proverb that says in Galatians 6:7, whatsoever a man sows, that shall he also reap.
11: Proverbs 23:7 teaches us that what we think is what we become. And while this is an important principle of the Word of God, I need to tell you, it's also been used to build the case for many unscriptural ideas. The positive mental attitude industry has used this verse in almost all of its literature. Maybe you've heard it something like this: whatever your mind can conceive and your heart can believe, you can achieve. Or maybe you've heard it this way: think your way to success. Many other such ideas. But this is not what the proverb is teaching. We do not have the power to think things into existence, no matter what anyone says. This view of thinking is ungodly humanism. But to understand that our thoughts are powerful is not humanistic at all. It is very, very biblical. The Bible teaches us that our thoughts are important and that we cannot change our lives unless we change our thoughts. What we do with our thinking determines what we become. We are not what we think we are, but what we think we are. An anonymous author explained this concept in these terms. He says, whatever you hold in your mind will tend to occur in your life. If you continue to believe as you have always believed, you will continue to act as you have always acted. And if you continue to act as you have always acted, you will continue to get what you have always gotten. If you want different results in your life or in your work, all you have to do is change your mind. Now, this is borne out a lot of times in Scripture, and I want to just use one illustration about a man whose story is told in the book of 1 Kings. We all know this man. His name is Elijah. If you were to chart the life of Elijah, the highest point on your chart would be his victory on Mount Carmel over the prophets of Baal, when he mocked the gods of the ungodly prophets. And then after he had won a tremendous victory and the fire of God came down and licked up his sacrifice, we're told that Elijah went and slew all the prophets of Baal. There could not have been a more wonderful, victorious moment against ungodliness than there was that night. Take it in the Old Testament context as you will. That was the mountaintop experience for Elijah. How many of you know that quite often after a mountaintop experience, you have one that's just exactly the opposite? The height of the mountain sometimes says often determines the depth of the valley. And the next time we look in on Elijah, he's gone from the mountaintop to the valley. In fact, the queen went to see Ahab, the king, and when King Ahab told Jezebel what Elijah had done to all her favorite clergymen, she was furious. And the Bible says she brought everything to power that she as a queen could bring, and she chased Elijah. And Elijah, in a moment's time, went from exhilaration to depression. In fact, I don't have time to take you to that scripture, but let me give you some expressions out of the dialogue that Elijah had with God. He's running from this woman, just one lone woman, after him. And he says he felt worthless. He said, I'm no better than my ancestors. He felt hopeless. He ran for his life. He felt isolated. I am the only prophet left, he said. And he was unable to cope. I've had enough. In fact, he actually told the Lord, if it's all right, just take my life. I'd like to die. This is a prophet who just came down off the mountain. And the Bible says that after God provided some food and rest for his embattled prophet, he restructured his thoughts and gave him some life. He showed himself to Elijah. The Bible says, the Lord is about to pass by. He filled his future with hope because God would accompany him, encouraged Elijah to go back the way he came. He revealed that he was not isolated as he thought he was. In fact, God gave him some statistics. He said, I still have 7,000 prophets in Israel who have not bowed the knee to Baal. Elijah, you're not alone. And he infused Elijah's life with meaning. He gave him a mission for him to accomplish. Now, Elijah thought his problem was Jezebel. But there will always be problems like Jezebel in our lives. The real challenge for Elijah wasn't Jezebel. The real problem for Elijah was what was going on between his ears. In his mind. It is surprising, is it not, as we look around, how much we can observe about this principle. And it's very surprising to look into the Bible and to see how much the Bible has to say about the power of our minds and our thoughts. And the more we learn about the complexity of our minds that God has given us, the more we can understand why it's a priority in Scripture. In my study, I found a description of the human mind. I just cannot tell you how awesome this is. The human brain's 12 to 14 billion cells are only a shadow of its complexity. For each cell sends out thousands of connecting tendrils so that a single cell may be connected with 10,000 neighboring cells, each of which is constantly exchanging data impulses. These 12 to 14 billion brain cells times 10,000 connectors make the human mind an unparalleled computer. The mind's activity has been compared to 1,000 switchboards, each big enough to serve New York City, all running at full speed as they receive and send questions and orders. Put another way, there is more electronic equivalent in one human brain than in all the radio and television stations of the entire world put together. The human brain does not miss a thing. It's capable of giving and receiving the subtlest input, from imagining a universe in which time bends to creating the polyphonic texture of a Bach fugue or transmitting and receiving a message from God, a feat that no computer could ever accomplish. I want to take you to several passages of the New Testament that outline the priorities of this incredible mind that God has given to each one of us, and especially to each of us who are followers of Christ. First of all, I want to talk to you about the priority of a devoted mind. In Matthew 22:37, in response to a question, Jesus said, "You shall love the Lord your God with all your heart, with all your soul, and with all your mind." Now, most of us have a pretty good idea of what it means to love the Lord our God with all of our heart and with all of our soul. But how do you love God with your mind? What does it mean to love God with your mind? It means, first of all, to understand that the mind is important. That's a good beginning place. And I say that because during my years as a pastor, I have run into many individuals who have denigrated the importance of the mind by saying that we need to be guided by the Spirit and not by the mind. They have even postulated that we are at our best when we put our minds into neutral and let our emotions and our spirits take control. And so we have come up with this term, mindless Christianity, which describes an anti-intellectualism in much of evangelicalism and the total abdication of the mind in much of emotional Christianity. The Bible does not give us that option. In fact, one of the general principles for all of us who follow Christ is that we're to do everything to the glory of God. 1 Corinthians 10:31 says, "Whether you eat or drink or whatever you do, do all to the glory of God." We evangelicals characteristically pit our heart against our head. And we opt for the heart as being more spiritual than the head. We are like the Tin Woodman in the wonderful Wizard of Oz, who chooses a heart rather than a head. If you know that wonderful story, you probably remember the dialogue that goes something like this: "Why didn't you walk around the hole?" asked the Tin Woodman. "Well, I didn't know enough," replied the Scarecrow. "My head is stuffed with straw, you know, and that is why I'm going to Oz to ask him for some brains." "Oh, I see," said the Tin Woodman, "but after all, brains are not the best thing in the world." "Have you any?" inquired the Scarecrow. "No," he said, "my head is quite empty. But once I had brains and a heart also, so having tried them both, I should rather have a heart." "All the same," said the Scarecrow, "I shall ask for brains instead of a heart, for a fool would not know what to do with a heart if he had one." "I shall take the heart," said the Tin Woodman, "for brains do not make one happy, and happiness is the best thing in the world." Many Christians have made the same choice as the Tin Woodman, exchanging their mind for their heart. And we know now how unbiblical such an exchange really is. For the Bible says we're to love the Lord our God with all our heart and with all of our soul and with all of our mind. This can only mean a determination to develop our thinking process to its fullest potential. We must learn how to love the Lord our God with all of our minds. But before we move on to the next thing, let me tell you about something I read from Benjamin Warfield, who was a great scholar who taught for 34 years at Princeton Seminary. He pleaded with his students never to exchange the mind for the heart or the heart for the mind. This is the greatest statement I've ever read about this controversy. He said, "Sometimes we hear it said that 10 minutes on your knees will give you a truer, deeper, more operative knowledge of God than 10 hours over your books." Why should you turn from God when you turn to your books, or feel that you must turn from your books in order to turn to God? Put your heart into your studies. Do not merely occupy your mind with them, but put your heart into them. They will bring you daily and hourly into the very presence of God. What a great instruction for students. The Bible says that when we study, we should put our heart into it. And when we worship, we should put our mind into it, that we should not play this game of the dichotomy which says it's the heart versus the mind. It's both. Listen again to the commandment. You shall love the Lord your God with all your heart and soul and mind. In other words, with all that you are, you're to love the Lord your God. That's the priority of a devoted mind. But then there's the priority of a dedicated mind. Did you ever read these verses from Philippians and Corinthians? Philippians 2:5, let this mind be in you, which was also in Christ Jesus. Or, who has known the mind of the Lord that he may instruct him? But we have the mind of Christ. To have the mind of Christ does not mean that we are infallible and we start playing God. To have the mind of Christ means to look at life through the Savior's point of view. Looking at life through his values and the desires in his mind. It means to think God's thoughts and not think as the world thinks. Now stop again and think with me about the power of your mind. The dizzying potential of the human mind reaches its apex in the possibility of possessing the mind of Christ through the ministry of the Holy Spirit. A possibility affirmed by Paul when he said, "We have the mind of Christ." No computer will ever be able to think God's thoughts, nor will any device ever be able to know the heart of God or do his works, but the mystery which resides between our ears has this capacity. It was created for this very purpose, to have the mind of Christ, a dedicated mind. What about the third one, the priority of a disciplined mind? 1 Peter 1:13. Therefore, gird up the loins of your mind and be sober and rest your hope fully upon the grace that is to be brought to you at the revelation of Jesus Christ. And 2 Corinthians 10:5 puts it this way, casting down arguments and every high thing that exalts itself against the knowledge of God, bring every thought into captivity to the obedience of Christ. The disciplined mind. First of all, 1 Peter says we're to gird up the loins of our minds. When soldiers would go to war, they would take their long flowing robes and tuck their robes into the belt that went around them so that the robe wouldn't get in the way of their ability to move quickly in the battle. And Peter uses that to give us a picture of how we're to deal with our minds. It all's about focus. We're to get rid of the extraneous things, the things that get in our way, and focus our minds. Be proactive about the use of your mind. Don't be just kind of mindless, just letting whatever happen. But remember, the screen of your mind is totally under your control, and there are choices you can make. And the Bible says you're to bring every thought into captivity unto Christ. That seems like an unreasonable and impossible task. But let us not be discouraged by the fact that it is a goal that is very high, but let it motivate us to say that as much as it's possible for me, I'm going to have a controlling interest in what crosses my mind. I'm not going to feed my mind with things that will be destructive to me or will not be positive or beneficial to me. Oswald Chambers wrote, "Guard my mind with things that will be destructive to me or will not be positive or beneficial to me." Oswald Chambers wrote, "God will not make me think like Jesus. I have to do it by myself. I have to bring every thought into captivity to the obedience of Christ." Now, let me just stop for a moment and say, in this culture, when we are bombarded by so many impulses from so many different places, this is much more difficult than it's ever been in any culture in the history of the world. And it is not something that will happen naturally. It will take action on our part, discipline on our part. I don't know if you remember this. When I was growing up, this really dates me, but I remember when television kind of came along. My father was a pastor. My father was really concerned about TV, even though the one we had was so small, you had to be almost sitting right on top of it to see it, and it was all fuzzy. I remember that. Every time a commercial came on, especially if it was a beer commercial or a cigarette commercial, my father would get up and either turn the channel or turn the volume down. We didn't have remote controls back then. But as time went along and things got a little bit more relaxed, we who were the children, we became the remote controls. Dad would say, "Turn that off. Turn that off. Go on, turn it off." He didn't want that stuff going through our mind. He didn't want us to be impacted by the commercials that were on TV that he thought could be hurtful to us. Now, how many of you know we've come a long way from that? I mean, the commercials we got on TV right now are not fit for anybody to see, some of them, let alone children.

0: I've always been impressed with my kids. We have them at our house a lot, and I never have talked to them about this, but they are so protective over what our grandchildren are allowed to watch on TV. And sometimes I'm watching a mystery or something, and they'll come in, and Don will say, "You got to turn that off. We don't want kids to be watching mysteries at their age." That's kind of a picture of how we have to function with our minds, isn't it? We have to decide. You know, obviously the internet is a real big problem today. You'd be better off not to have the internet than to be brought into some of the filth that is available on the internet. You'd be better off, if that's an issue with you, just to disconnect it and say, "I don't need it."
1: And you know, this is really interesting to me that countries all over the world are now saying that their internet will not be available to children until the age of 16, one place to the age of 18. I can't think of anything that would do more good for the children of our world than for that to be true, because the vast majority of the things that are on the internet are not productive for kids or for anybody. And they get these kids wrapped up and subjected to all of this, and it's, well, I just think it's a good thing to step back and say, wait a minute, while there are good things that can happen through the internet, and we're grateful for those things, we need to be more disciplined in managing the things that are hurting our families and hurting our children. We'll have more about right thinking when we get together on Monday. In the meantime, have a good weekend. Be sure to get to church and be an encouragement to somebody over the weekend. I'm David Jeremiah. Thankful to have you with us. Have a good day.
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3: My four kids are all adults right now. But what would you think if I were to say I treat my 28-year-old like he's only 8? I'm sure he wouldn't like it that much. And you'd probably say, that is not wise. Hey, I'm Paul, and thanks again for listening to Faith Radio. No, I got to treat him in a certain way because he's an adult now. And I got to respect those boundaries. But also do my best to shepherd. Well, the same is true when it comes to things, other things like our money. Maybe we've been using certain financial practices that no longer work because that was a different time in our lives. How do we wisely invest our time and money to benefit our families and ourselves? Coming up in just a few moments, Focus on the Family, Jim Daly talking with Russ Crossan about some practical money management advice for every income, age, and career. That's next here on Faith Radio. Face it, you're a human. You have certain God-designed characteristics and limitations, but don't put sinful behavior into that category. 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
4: So when he is committed to dealing with sin in our lives, it's not because he hates us. It's because he wants us liberated to be the particular creatures he made us to be. So I don't have to be taller. God hates my sin. He doesn't hate me. He is a loving father who's gracious and kind. And he actually likes me. And I think that kind of particularity, if we can start to understand it, it is liberating. You have to compare yourselves to others. You take your sin seriously, but my struggle with dyslexia or whatever it is, I don't have to feel shame about these things. I have to figure out what is sin, seek to address it, and then lean into the creature God made me to be.
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6: Martha Washington faced a lot of challenges while being married to our nation's first president, but she didn't let circumstances control her emotions. Here's what she wrote to a friend.
7: I am still determined to be cheerful and happy in whatever situation I may be. For I have also learned from experience that the greater part of our happiness or misery depends on our dispositions and not on our circumstances.
6: Are you carrying around seeds of happiness or of misery? Left to ourselves, we usually choose misery. That's why we need God's grace. He can plant seeds of contentment and joy in our hearts that will last through any difficulty. The Apostle Paul said, I have learned to be content, whatever the circumstances. We can say the same thing when we realize that a wise, loving, sovereign God is controlling every circumstance of our lives. With Seeking Him, I'm Nancy DeMoss Wagamuth.
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14: Russ Crossan is here with us today on Focus on the Family with Jim Daly to discuss managing your finances with eternity in mind. Thanks for joining us. I'm John Fuller.
4: You know, I think managing work and family is one of the hardest things to do. It maybe shouldn't be that way. Maybe today Russ is going to tell us how to do that better. But I can remember that battle all the way along. Jean and I had our children a little later, but I was traveling around the world for Focus on the Family. It was exciting. I was helping to build the international effort, but I was gone like 2-3 weeks at a time. And, you know, it took a lot to do that. Thankfully, the boys arrived just as I was concluding that big adventure, and I was able to be home a lot more often. And so that worked out for us. But it was almost just a mistake. It's like God took us that way. It wasn't planned. And I'm excited to help others think about it and plan for it rather than rely on just sheer maybe. And we'll talk about that with our guest today.
14: Yeah, family takes a lot of intentionality, and money is a part of that process. And Russ Crossan is passionate about helping us think through these things. He's the chief vision officer and senior partner of Blue Trust, and he's helped families and couples be good financial stewards for over 40 years. Now, he's captured some of his expertise and insights in a terrific book called Your Life Well Spent, The Eternal Rewards of Investing Yourself and Your Money in Your Family.
4: Russ, welcome back. The folks really loved the last program we did with you on budgeting.
13: Well, but, I'm glad. This one would be better than that. If they like budgeting, they should like this one. Thanks, Jim.
4: It is kind of interesting that, you know, there was such a large response. I mean, you're obviously tapping a nerve just talking about how to budget in a godly way and the things to remember and things to do. And that's what people responded to. And today we're going to talk about much more, but kind of like life plan.
13: Well, I think the idea is that was budgeting and how to manage your money and make sure you spend less than you make. That was the punchline. But today we want to talk about, why do you even want to do that? Why is that important?
4: Yeah.
13: And I would propose to us that what I've seen over four decades is that we manage our money not to have more money.
4: Yeah.
13: Julie and I aren't on a budget to have more money. We manage our money to have more life. So how do we begin to manage and use and spend our money to have more life? I like to say a life well spent is a life that earns and uses money to buy time to impact people. First and foremost, your family, if you're married and have kids. Secondarily, other people. It's a life that focuses on the eternal in the realm of the temporal. So we live in a society that's just constantly telling us not to be content, and also lying to us about this issue of money, saying things like, hey, the more money you have, the more content you be, the more successful you are, the more you're worth as a person, the more money you have. And these things get us totally whacked out on balance. You mentioned earlier that it's issue of money and family is really interesting, because you start your career, you start your family at the same time. And it's interesting, they both require the most time at the same time.
4: Yeah.
13: You stop and think about that. When you finally get the big house and the money, you don't need it. And when you needed it, you didn't have it.
4: Right.
13: So we have to have the right perspective about this as a journey. And so we spend less than we make, not just to have more money, but to have more time and figure out how I can enjoy the trip. Richard Swinson, in his book Margin, said, we need room to breathe. We need freedom to think. Our relationships are being starved to death by velocity. And our children lay wounded on the ground over by high-speed good intentions. And so we have to figure out this money thing so that we can hopefully have a chance to balance life.
4: Well, in that context, give us some practical approaches. In your late 20s, you know, let's say you're the married couple, maybe kids aren't here yet, but you're thinking about what you need to do. You buy the starter home. You already got your eye on what we might be able to buy by 35 or 40. Just describe attitude-wise how we get a hold of those appetites so we can live within our means and do the right thing.
13: Well, the longer term your perspective, you bear your decisions. So if you think, okay, these decisions I'm making in my 20s, so you're both working. Well, one principle there is live on one income and save the other. Put some cement in the basement, you know, put some savings down. The other thing is get used to the fact that, hey, maybe we can stay in this starter home a little longer. I mean, whoever had this idea of starter homes leading into bigger homes?
4: Right.
13: See, that's one of the biggest stressors for couples is, hey, that guy got bigger and bigger. And that's back to some of this self-image, trying to keep up with the Joneses. I hate to tell you, your kids don't really care where they live. What they care is if you are around a little bit. So it doesn't make any sense for me to keep buying bigger homes, buying newer cars. So Jim, I would say, practically speaking, I do it different. You know, Julie and I, for example, we didn't have a dining room table for 3 years. You know, we'd carry our sofa table into the dining room. And it was because, you know, we were saving, you know, and trying to manage our money in such a way we didn't get out over our skis. So I think this idea that I don't have to impress anybody.
4: Yeah.
13: You know, I just need to figure out, hey, how can I put some money in the bank, have some savings, spend less than I make, and not make these decisions? I think the two big ones are the house. You know, where do we get this idea of starter homes? We're going to do a bigger home, and then a bigger home, and guess what? When you're 40 or 50, there's nobody in it but you and your wife.
4: Right. I mean, it's so true. And, you know, why not be satisfied in what you're at and just see where things go, whether or not you'll be able to afford that bigger house. I was made aware of a, I think it was 60 Minutes clip that was done where whoever the journalist was had six or seven successful women who had really bought into the feminist perspective. And they had never married. They reached the top of corporate success, and they were sitting in these big homes. And the journalist said, can you explain to me, you're in this big home with big yards, but you're by yourself? And they cried, the way I understood that story. That's kind of an exaggeration, but it's what you're talking about, right?
13: Yeah, I mean, the whole issue of, you know, if you're blessed to be married, you know, and raising a family, then focus your attention there, not just on the money. I like to equate this to, I call that posterity. Posterity are the generations that come after us versus prosperity. And that's usually what we think about. Prosperity is all the things we can buy with money. And I think, Jim, one of the things that's helped me is I never thought about this before until I began to get in this career and help couples. But we need to think about, how do I use my money to invest in posterity, not just prosperity?
4: Right.
13: And that's a whole different perspective. And the issue is, when you start thinking that way, you will use your money differently and invest it in things that relate to your family.
4: And Russ, this isn't covered in your book, but I think it's relevant to culture today. This idea of, for some, not just women, but men too, don't get married and certainly don't have kids, have a dog. Because it's easier. I mean, it frustrates me, being the head of a family ministry, to see so much of culture messaging that. You talk about be mindful of the messaging.
13: Right.
4: That, to me, for us, is one of the core problems in the culture, that we've become so selfish that we don't even want to give of our time or our treasure to be married or raise a child or two or three.
13: Well, remember what I said earlier, a life well spent earns and uses money to buy time to impact people. So, and I invest that money. use it in such a way to impact people. So how do I invest if I don't have kids? How do I invest it in the people around me and invest in my community and things like this? So we need to begin to think about using our financial capital to invest in things that are going to matter, because that's all that matters. It's posterity. It's legacy. Yeah. We're all leaving a legacy.
4: And I don't want to lay that all on younger people, but there's a lot of fear in people too, younger people. You know, that it's expensive. $250,000, I think, was the last number I saw that you're going to spend on a child till they're 18. And, you know, so the culture is building fear into people. Like, I can't afford that. I'm working at McDonald's and I'm only making $10 an hour.
13: Well, here's what will help you if you change your thinking from that being an expense to an investment. Mm. See, it's really helped me to realize that I can invest money in posterity type things. So education for my kids, for example, you just mentioned it costs a lot to educate my kids. If I can think of that as an investment, not an expense, then all of a sudden it changes my thinking.
4: Yeah, I like that.
13: And so I can put it in retirement. I can put it in another piece of real estate. I can buy a second home. You fill in the blank. But I could also invest in my family. And that's been a paradigm shift for me. You know, I used to consider some of the stuff I did with money as just an expense. But then when I thought, wait a minute. No, if I pay for that marriage retreat for my married son and his wife to go, that's an investment, not just an expense.
4: Yeah, that's
13: good. Or if I pay for house help when the kids are young so my wife is not stressed out over the holidays, that's an investment, not just an expense. And so if you just change your paradigm to it being an investment and not just an expense, then some of this use of money will give you more time and it'll help you invest in what's really going to count for eternity.
4: And you touched on this, but the idea of capital being financial, spiritual, and social, just hit those again. You said it quickly.
13: Yeah, well, this whole book came about, Jim, because I sat with people. They'd be in my office, they're worth lots of money, lots of financial capital, and tears would be streaming down their face. They didn't know their kids, didn't know their spouse, they had relational challenges. And I realized that most people just invest their money in financial capital instruments, stocks, bonds, real estate, and so forth. But how do you invest in spiritual and social capital? Well, spiritual capital, it's like I said, with my boys, I would pay them to do scripture memory, or I'd pay them to read certain books and give them do a book report.
4: That's an investment.
13: That's an investment in their spiritual capital development. Social capital, how do I help them grow socially and learn a work ethic? Well, when I bought lawn equipment so they could start a lawn business, that was an investment. So now they're able to start a business and begin to build some work ethic. So I just think it's, you know, this will be a funny story about my recent posterity investment. I just repurposed my basketball court into a pickleball court.
4: That's what everybody's doing.
13: Well, and that in my old life would have been an expense. But Jim, I considered it a posterity investment, investing in, but then my neighbor called and said, hey, can I use your pickleball court for my 17-year-old son's birthday party?
4: Mm.
13: So, well, I made an investment, but now it's being able to be used in the community. People come over. I got a text just last week. Hey, is the court open? Can we come play with my son and his friends from college? And so I think, Jim, what's really helped me is to realize that my money can go into my 401k and my IRA and financial instruments, but I can also use it to build in spiritual and social capital.
4: I'm terrible. The first thing I think of is good thing you're not in the insurance business, right? you're going to use the court. What if you break your ankle, right?
14: Well, there are liability issues there, aren't there? This is Focus on the Family with Jim Daly, and our guest is Russ Crossan, and we're talking about some of the concepts in his book, Your Life Well Spent, The Eternal Rewards of Investing Yourself and Your Money in Your Family. 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
4: Russ, you tell a story in the book about a family reunion, because this caught my attention, just the difference between a family in chaos and a family in shalom, in God's peace. I think the Montague family. What did you observe at this family reunion?
13: Well, I flew up to Michigan years ago, and what I observed was four generations of folks that had been intentional about passing on this idea of spiritual and social capital. So obviously there was a lot of food. There were over 100 people there. They had a jet ski out on the lake that was there. And I just observed that if we're intentional about passing on and thinking about investing in our family, not just financial capital, then that's a picture of what it could be for us. And so I came back from that thinking, okay, I'm going to start managing my money, not just to have more money and to save more, but I'm going to send some of it on ahead by investing in some of these things we just talked about. And before that, I would have not thought of those as investments. I thought of them as expenses or budget items. Remember, we talked about the B word earlier. These really aren't budget items. I would encourage the listeners to put a posterity investment line in their plan. I think if you just start thinking, hey, some of this money I'm going to use to invest in my family, then I think it'll just change your thinking and it'll help you free you up. The other thing here, Jim, is you have to keep a longer perspective to do this. You know, we talked about balance. The other stressor on balance for young couples is they've been fed this lie that they have to be in a hurry to quit. So retirement is, you know, hey, sign up for the 401k, the goal, we got to retire.
4: Yeah.
13: And I would just say that not only are you starting your family, you're starting your career, being in a hurry to quit doesn't make any sense. So we just need to extend our time horizon. That will help you have some balance, help you realize, I hate to tell you this, I'm a financial guy and I understand compounding, but there were years I did not fund my retirement. You say, wait a minute, Russ, that's stupid. But I was paying off my house. I knew if I paid my house off, my expenses would go down, my budget wouldn't be a stress, I'd have more time to coach my kids' ball teams and things like that. So it was intentional. Pay off the debt, lower my expenses, buy more time.
4: Yeah. I do want to press on that a little bit because I don't know a lot of people that manage that well, especially in your 30s and 40s, because you do have a lot of expense. You may have bought the house, even if it's the starter house, you still have a mortgage payment. You start looking at that budget and you're going, wow. And in addition to that, there's discussion points where, you know, if a mom wants to stay at home, you're going, I don't know if we can do that. Mm-hmm. Speak to that whole basket of prioritization. And, you know, again, I'm thinking of the 30-something, 40-somethings, how to find the margin so you can be family.
13: Well, it's like I said earlier, Julie and I just chose to not buy some things. We chose to stay in the older house. We've had the 10-year car plan. And so I think you can find a way. You know, this second income, we've bought the lie that we have to have a second income. No, go actually do the numbers and see, because you probably find out it's really not contributing that much to the spendable income. The other thing is that paycheck you took home, what I found is most people just automatically have retirement taken out. So they haven't realized that they've made some decisions that they could go back and maybe cut it in half or cut it back just to the amount being matched. And like I did, just didn't even fund it for a few years when expenses were high. So I think with people will, I've noticed that people, they just think that's a given. They're thinking the retirement's a given. That's one of the first places people can look to maybe get some extra cash flow to do things. Let me just say one thing. I've met with more couples, Jim, where they'll be sitting on our couch and the husband says, look at all this money we have in retirement. And the wife just wants some cash. You can't buy kids' braces with retirement funds. Mm. You can't pay for those sporting event dues with retirement funds. Mm. And so we have to talk about that as a couple. But that's one of the biggest disruptors is retirement. Because I've had people come in at $100,000 in 401k and no money in the bank.
4: Yeah.
13: And so it's better to have $60,000 in your 401k and $20,000 in the bank, right? A little bit less net worth, you paid some tax. So I think that one of the biggest places you can get some freedom is to make sure you're not overfunding retirement too soon.
4: Wow, that's interesting.
13: I mean, I've just seen it. And we just think, wow, that's and so this is where guys and gals, you know, I've seen guys, they're so impressed. Hey, honey, look here, I got all this money in retirement. She doesn't care. Yeah. Show me some cash.
4: Yeah, or show me some time.
13: Yeah, show me some time.
4: Mm. That's what we deal with here, Focus on the Family. It's typically that issue. The couples that don't have children, there's lots of reasons. You know, some might be a decision. I get it. I think you should. But other couples can't have kids, and, you know, they want kids. For those couples who are in that place, what can they do to invest in posterity when they're not going to be able to have children?
13: Well, look around. You know, maybe there's a parachurch, or maybe, you know, Young Life, or there's something at your church. You can invest in people. You can invest, maybe your neighbors. Use some of that financial capital to invest in something. Just keep your antenna up and ask God to show you. In fact, as Julie and I just had this happen just 2 days ago. This gal calls and says, hey, our septic is out. We're trying to have this women's ministry in our home, and I'm just hoping that the toilets work. We don't have the money. So just yesterday, Jim, this is a real life story. I told Julie, I said, write a check for $5,000 and send it to them and say, we want you to make sure you can still have ministry and the toilets will flush. So when these women come over, she has 16 women coming to her home. Mm-hmm. So I would just say, if you don't have kids, just look around and have this generous mindset to where if you have the financial capability to do it, you know, instead of just building bigger piles, invest in stuff. So we invested in a septic yesterday.
4: I was going to give you credit for that. Not many donors are excited about investing in toilets. So
13: well,
4: way to go.
13: Well, let me say one other thing about that. That's not deductible, Jim. And I would say to, I would say to donors, it's okay. Some of the most fun generosity Julie and I do is not deductible because you look around and find needs.
4: Yeah.
13: Maybe it's that waitress or the cleaning lady at the, when you pick up your dry cleaning, whatever it is.
4: Let me ask you, the one thing that I've seen in myself, and I think it's true of all of us, when you do that kind of giving, that kind of investing in the future, what benefit do you receive for that? I find that far more rewarding than just buying something.
13: Well, you know, we won't know the side of heaven, all the impact of our generosity, right? But, you know, it's mostly just knowing that you were obedient. I was sitting there on the couch Monday night with Julie, and we got this call, and I'm like, I said, I think we need to send him some money. She goes, yeah.

0: Go back a bit, Russ, to an earlier day where you and your wife were raising kids and you had those challenges. Did you have some bumps that you hit that kind of, through the school of hard knocks, you learned some lessons?
1: Yes, we did.
0: You're pretty passionate about
1: this.
0: Yes,
1: we did. Yeah. And this is where we just got caught up in the just the sports thing for kids, you know, and we find ourselves chasing our tail, right? Running here, running there, running over the place. And so we finally sat down one day and said, why are we doing this? Why don't we go camping, or why don't we spend some time on the weekends with the kids rather than running off to this? Because we just got caught up in it. So I think, John, we wrote our sports philosophy. And I would encourage folks to really think about that, especially when their kids are younger. Don't just get caught up in this this youth sports industrial complex.
0: And how did the kids respond to camping as opposed to sports?
1: They were only doing this stuff because we were taking them. They didn't care. Uh-huh. They loved the camping a lot more. I wish I would have started it earlier. Uh-huh. We got our Saturdays back. We wrote our sports philosophy and gave us some more time. And so I think that was one of the biggest things, that we were getting out of balance. Mm-hmm. Plus, we had to learn to say no to a lot of things. And so that was one thing I talked about in the book. No is a perfectly legitimate answer to things. And we talked about time replacement. One of the chapters in the book talks about time replacement. If we're going to say yes to something, what's going out? Mm-hmm. And it took a while, because Julie and I are both type A, choleric, producer type people. And so, but yeah, saying no to perfectly good things, and then writing our sports philosophy at that stage when they were 5 to 10 really helped us.
2: You know, sometimes with travel schedules, one of the things I did years ago when the boys were, you know, probably 8 and 6, right in that area, I realized I really don't have to have a busy summer travel schedule, because most of the donors at Focus, and you can control speaking engagements and things like that. So I kind of put a hiatus on travel between Memorial Day and Labor Day. And it sank into my boys so well that I remember a March that was very busy. I traveled a lot. I think Troy was probably 11. And he said, oh, Dad, that's okay. Because I was feeling bad. Like, I'm not here much right now. He goes, oh, Dad, that's okay. We got the summer right around the corner. Yeah. I was like, okay, he got it. But he felt valued. Yep. Even though I was busy in March, he knew that May was around the corner and we'd start doing the family camping and those things. But finding ways to look through your children's eyes to say, how do they know I love them?
1: Well, and we talked about the sports things. Most of our education of our kids is as we cart them from one largely irrelevant activity to the next, that they look at the back of our heads.
2: Yeah, okay. Right.
1: And so that's not good. So you freeing up your schedule. That's why managing your money is to have more time, not more money. Free up your schedule, live in the older house longer, drive the older car longer, spend less than you make, live on one income, save the second income. All those things help you have more time.
2: Yeah.
1: And just being there. Like I said, kids, they just want, you know, think about it. You go to Africa, they don't have starter huts.
2: Right.
1: You know, and back to your illustration earlier, you know, about the playing with the boat. We were over there and the kids were playing with a battery.
2: Yeah.
1: I mean, outside. And so I just think that it's time for a different perspective. And the perspective is, okay, why am I managing my money? To have more life, to get more time. So I can focus on spiritual and social capital being developed in my kids, not just financial capital. And the world's told you, no, you're only successful if you have a bigger house and the more you have and all that. And that's the other thing I had to learn. Joshua 1:8 says, this book of the law shall not depart from your mouth. You should meditate on that day and night and be careful to according to all that is written in it, and then your way will be prosperous, and everything you do, you'll have success. So, Jim, I used to read that and think, Joshua 1:8, I'm going to have money. But read it more slowly. What's the Bible say? Love your wife as Christ loved the church. You're successful. Deuteronomy 8, train up your kids. It says, do according to what's written in here, and then you're successful. So true success has nothing to do with money. It has to do with doing what the Bible says, which is love my wife, train up my children the way they should go, work heartily for my employer, Colossians 3:23. And so we have bought the wrong definition of success, which has really exacerbated the problem of balance. And so once I began to understand, wait a minute, I can be successful and not have money? Yeah, but see, our language betrays us. You go to church, they have a successful business. That person's successful. Do you ever go up and say, man, I'm seeing how you're raising your kids. I'm seeing, Jim, you were successful doing that summer thing. That was a real successful move on your part.
2: Yeah.
1: So that, we have to really realize that we have bought the world's lie. See, it's lie or truth, and the world says, you're successful if you have money. No, you're successful if you do what God's called you to do.
2: So developing that wisdom to be able to discern those truths, as an older man now, talk to your 25-year-old self. What are you saying to that younger appetite, the enticement to make money, which is going to take time, but realize

0: realizing that's not the goal.
1: I would just say, let me just show you the end of the story. See, and what I've been sharing here, and the reason we wrote this book, I wrote this book as a timeout. Hey, manage your money so you don't get to the end of your life and sit like those guys that had $10 million in my office with tears streaming down their face.
0: No relationship.
1: No. Jim, this is why I wrote the book, was to say, hey, everybody, timeout. You manage your money so that you don't get to the end of your life and have regrets, because these people had regrets because they bought the lie that it was all about the money, my self-worth, my success, the more I have, the more content I'll be, and they bought that lie.
0: Yeah.
1: And I'm saying, if you're 20s, you get a chance to start off on the right path. But guess what? Julie and I didn't have a dining room table. We lived in an older house longer. You have to do things different than your friends, but you are not going to regret it. You are not going to regret it. I can guarantee that.
0: I so appreciate that. That was Gene and I. I mean, we slept on the floor. I had come back from Japan. We got married, and I threw blankets on the floor, and I said, this is our futon. And we didn't have a dining room table for like a year and a half. We found one for $99.99. Yep. And it was just so we could sit and eat together. But it was slow growing. And I so appreciate that. And Russ, what you've talked about, we need to tune down or turn down the world's voices to us to say, this is how we got to do it.
1: This is all about right thinking, and we either get our truth from the world or from the Word of God.
0: Yeah.
1: And the truth is that money is not a measure of self-worth. It's not a measure of success. It's not a measure of contentment. The truth is retirement is not the goal of working. The truth is your kids don't need all the stuff you didn't have. They need more of you.
0: Yeah.
1: And less of your stuff. And so since we bought those lies, though, and I talk about that in the book, we get out of balance.
0: Yeah.
1: And so the call is, hey, wait a minute, everybody. Let's just slow down. See, think about it. If you don't think you're trying to retire by 55 or 65, you have another 10 years you're thinking, then you don't have to put as much in retirement when you're 30.
0: Right.
1: And I would just say that that's the paradigm shift. I've been told, you know, this book's been out a while, that that's the paradigm shift. They said, wait a minute, this book's not about money. It's right. about my life. And I've had people say it's totally changed their paradigm and their way to think, because it's like they never thought that way. I'm a financial guy, right? I'm supposed to be talking about building bigger piles and managing it. No, no. You invest that pile in what's really going to count for eternity.
0: Mm. Russ, that sums it up. I mean, the title, Your Life Well Spent, is what it's all about. And I just want to say thank you for being with us today. Thank you for the reminder to do the right thing and to think the right way. And if you're in that spot, I don't care what decade you're in, the 20s, the 30s, the 60s, maybe even the 70s, we got to think differently about spending time. Yeah, as a grandparent, what are those grandkids going to remember about you? And this book is a great reminder on the things that we need to say and think about and do to invest in posterity, as Russ has said. So thanks for being with us.
1: Well, Jim, thanks. And I would just sum it up by saying, consider posterity investing in your financial planning, not just prosperity investing.
0: I love it. I love it. Get a copy, contact us, make a gift into the ministry here, and we'll send you a copy of the book as our way of saying thank you for investing in others.
2: 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And thanks for joining us today for Focus on the Family with Jim Daly. I'm John Fuller, inviting you back next time as we once again help you and your family thrive in Christ.
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0: Now to him who is able to do immeasurably more than all we ask or imagine, according to his power that is at work within us, to him be glory in the church and in Christ Jesus throughout all generations, forever and ever. 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
5: What do all these people need? 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
5: There's nothing as refreshing as an encouraging word or deed. 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

0: The gospel can be an uncomfortable message. It's a message of sin and its consequences, but of course the remedy found in the Lord's sacrifice. But that discussion can be so effective in an atmosphere of encouragement. It's what their heart needs, wrapped in what their heart wants. And today on A New Beginning, Pastor Greg Laurie points out how to be an encourager in the tradition of Barnabas. As we study the book of Acts today, we'll see how we can follow in his reassuring footsteps.
1: So I heard about a group of frogs that were walking through the forest. Well, you're laughing already. I haven't even told the story yet. Anyway, a group of frogs are walking through the forest, and two of the frogs fall into this pit. The other frogs look over the side, and they yell to the frogs at the bottom of the pit, "You're as good as dead. You're never going to get out of there." Well, the frogs didn't want to stay in the pit, and they started to jump and jump and jump. And the frogs up on the top said, "You're not going to make it. You're not going to get up here. You're never going to get out of that pit. You're going to die." And one of the frogs got so discouraged, he just laid down and died. But the other frog would not give up. He kept jumping, jumping, jumping, jumping. Finally, he jumps out of the pit. The other frogs say, "Didn't you hear us? We told you you couldn't get out of the pit." He said, "Sorry, I'm hard of hearing, and I thought you were cheering for me." This is a true story. And then I stepped on the frog and killed him. No, I did not. That's sad, isn't it? It's all fake. Okay. I bring this up because we live in a time now where there's just so much discouragement. So many people discouraging you and me each and every day. If you don't believe me, just go on social media. All the trolls out there with their anger and hostility and attacks. You'll never make it. You'll never succeed. You'll never be the person you want to be. They bully you online and on it goes. And this is why so many people are affected in an adverse way. I think it's affecting the mental health of our nation, especially young people. Depression rates among 14 to 17 year olds has grown 60%.

0: 50% from 2009 to 2017. That's really a lot. Suicide rates among young people have doubled in a decade. And 43% of millennials and Gen Zs are very concerned about their mental health. But it's not just young people that are facing this depression. It's affecting older people too. People who are getting on in years feel left out, forgotten, unappreciated. They're seeking hope, wanting their lives to matter because they're dealing with struggles. Maybe their health is failing. Maybe they've lost a mate or they're struggling with some kind of an illness. Suicide is up among older folks as well. Men who are 65 or older are the highest risk of suicide today. Adults 85 and older are the second most likely age group to die from suicide. So what do all these people need? Young people, middle-aged people, older people. They all need a word of encouragement. They need to know that their lives matter. I can still remember discouraging things that were said to me as a kid. When I was in high school, I didn't get very good grades, I have to tell you. And so one teacher wrote this little commentary on my report card right next to D, C, D, F, etc. Greg Laurie spends too much time sitting in the classroom, staring at the window, daydreaming and drawing cartoons. And then she offered this encouraging word, he will never amount to anything. Thank you for those encouraging words. When I was in elementary school, I became a little bit of a troublemaker. I was sent to military school for a few years, and boy, I tell you what, they got me in shape. I mean, I was on the honor roll. I was a good cadet, marching around in my little uniform. But then when I got out of military school and went into the public school system of California and realized how much I could get away with, I went from honor roll student cadet to juvenile delinquent. And it was so bad that one teacher in a classroom next to mine, hearing of the constant harassment I dealt toward my teacher, said to her class, I'd like to take Greg Laurie and bury him up to his neck in the sand in the blazing sun and watch the ants eat him alive. The kids told me this after the class, and I actually thought that was kind of cool. I don't know what was, really? She said that about me? But, you know, encouragement really matters. So I want to talk about a guy in the book of Acts that was known for encouraging others. Actually, his given name was Joseph, but he was given a nickname. And his nickname was Barnabas, which means the son of encouragement, or another way to translate it, he was known basically as Mr. Encouragement. Mr. Encouragement. I love that. And he steps in at a critical time in the life of the Apostle Paul. Before he was the Apostle Paul, when he was still Saul, the notorious Christian killer, the man who hunted down followers of Jesus Christ, the man who met Christ on the road to Damascus. The problem was a lot of people weren't buying it. They weren't believing that Saul was actually now a Christian. Enter Barnabas. Enter Mr. Encouragement. Barnabas says, oh, you're a believer for sure. I've talked to you. I know your conversion is real. That brings me to point number one. An encourager sees the potential in others and cheers them on. So Barnabas, Mr. Encouragement, takes Saul of Tarsus under his wing and encourages him. And he even says, let's go on the road together. Let's go share the gospel together. So Barnabas is helping Saul. He's discipling Saul. He's teaching Saul later to become Paul. He sees the potential. Acts chapter 9, verse 26. Go back a few verses, chapters. When Saul arrived in Jerusalem, he tried to meet with the believers, but they were all afraid of him and they did not believe that he had truly become a believer. Then Barnabas brought him to the apostles and told them, Saul had seen the Lord on the road to Damascus, and the Lord had spoken to Saul, and he told them that Saul had preached boldly in the name of Jesus. I love that. So Barnabas takes his credibility, and he had a lot of it. He was loved by everybody, and he put it on the line for the newly converted Saul to, listen, I'm vouching for this guy. He's a real Christian. And that's something that we all need in life. We need a Barnabas, or you need to be a Barnabas. Let me say that again. We all need a Barnabas or an encourager, or we need to be a Barnabas encouraging others. And your words matter, and your encouragement matters. And let's review the Great Commission. Jesus speaking, go into all the world and make disciples of all nations, baptizing them in the name of the Father, Son, and the Holy Spirit, teaching them to observe all things that I have commanded you, and lo, I am with you even to the end of the age. It's given to every Christian. It's given to you. It's given to me. And it's interesting because in that statement, lo, I am with you even to the end of the age, contextually in the original language, it's implying that Jesus will be with us in a special way when we're fulfilling the Great Commission. That's not to say he won't be with us all the time, because he said, I'll never leave you or forsake you. But it is to say, Jesus speaking, I will be with you when you do this. I will open doors for you. I will put words in your mouth. I will direct you to the right people. I'll be with you. So your job, your mission, should you decide to accept it, is to go and make disciples, teaching them to observe all things that I have commanded you. So Barnabas did this for the newly converted Saul. And God wants you to do this for somebody else. Because there are people that need your help right now. People that are hurting. People that have fallen spiritually. James 5:19 says, brothers, if any of you should wander from the truth and someone should bring him back, remember that whoever turns a sinner from the error of his way will save him from death and cover a multitude of sins. I love that.
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0: You know, I've heard people describe a trip to Israel as seeing the Bible actually come to life. Hey, everybody, Greg Laurie. And I've been to Israel many times, and I've led a lot of tours, and I have to say that's absolutely true. Listen, when you're walking on the same stones that Jesus himself walked on, well, that's something that's enriching to your faith. It's not just a travel experience. It actually energizes and enhances your study of the Bible. Think of it this way. It's a vacation with a purpose, and we're going to be taking a tour of Israel April 6 to 15, 2027. You can find out more at israel.harvest.org.
1: Step right into biblical history. 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Well, we're getting some good counsel on the importance of encouragement today. Pastor Greg continues his study based in Acts chapter 11.
0: Now, sometimes what people need is just a friend. You don't have to know all the answers. We think, I have to be a theologian. No, you don't. You can get on the job training. You can learn what you need to learn as you need it, but you can get in there and just engage in what I like to describe as a ministry of presence, just being there. Let's say someone's in a hospital room and they're in pain and they're in need. Sometimes just being there. You don't need a sermon. Everything isn't a sermon. You might be surprised to hear me say that because I'm a preacher, right? But there's a time to sermonize. And then there's a time to just empathize and just care and offer the appropriate scriptures at the right time. And here's another thing to think about. Whatever you're going through in life is preparing you for something else, and he can take the pain of your life and use it. Look, I wouldn't wish my childhood on anyone, but now I use it as a tool to help other people because they'll tell me about their upbringing, and I'll say, well, here was my upbringing, and here's what God did for me, and he can do this for you. And having my son go to be with the Lord in 2008, if I could bring him back, I would do it in a moment. But I realized that this happened. I don't know why it happened, but I will not waste my pain. And I use it as a tool now to help other people who've heard the devastating news that their child has died or their spouse has died, or a loved one has died. And so I know that I can come and just help them through that. I don't really have that much to say, but if I can in some way, shape, or form help them through that difficult time, that's what I want to do. We all want to be that encourager, because there's nothing as refreshing as an encouraging word or deed. It's like a fresh drink of water on a hot summer day. Proverbs 25:25 says, good news from far away is like cold water to the thirsty. I think encouragement may be the greatest need in our world today. That brings me to my second point. If you want to be an encourager, you will help other Christians grow in their faith. If you want to be an encourager, you will help other Christians grow in their faith. So Barnabas and Paul went on a missionary journey together. And it became pretty clear that Paul had a great gift to preach, even greater than Barnabas's gift. So Barnabas sort of stepped aside and let Paul do what he did. He was doing his job well. Now, they did have a conflict, and we'll talk about this later, and they parted ways as friends, but they did part ways. But the point of it is, Barnabas had done his job. What was his job? To disciple Paul, to help Paul get acclimated to the church, to help Paul discover, cultivate, and use the gifts that God had given to him. Once that was done, now Barnabas can exit the scene and go do it again. That's our job. It's sort of like wash, rinse, repeat, right? In the same way, preach, encourage, disciple, repeat. Preach, encourage, disciple, repeat. You just do it over and over again for as many people as you can. Mr. Encouragement. Here's an instance in Acts chapter 11 now, the verse we turned to, when they dispatched Barnabas for a special project. God was working, and people were coming to Christ, and they said, hey, let's send Mr. Encouragement over there. Acts 11:22, and when the church at Jerusalem heard what had happened, they sent Barnabas to Antioch. When he arrived and saw this evidence of God's blessing, he was filled with joy, and he encouraged the believers to stay true to the Lord. Barnabas was a good man, full of the Holy Spirit and strong in faith, and many people were brought to the Lord. I love that. He was a good man, full of the Holy Spirit and strong in faith. Let that be said of you, that you're a good man, a good woman, full of the Holy Spirit, encouraging others. And I love the word that Barnabas gave to the believers there. He encouraged the believers to stay true to the Lord. And I want to encourage you to do the same right now. Stay true to the Lord. Hold the course that you are on. Don't deviate from it to the left or the right. I've mentioned Chuck Smith a couple times in this message. Here's one last story. I was having lunch with him once. So we're sitting there, and I said, Chuck, if an older Chuck could speak to a younger Chuck, what would you say to yourself? And Chuck said, Greg, will you stop asking me these stupid questions? I just want to eat my food. No, he didn't say that, but he should have. He said, hold the course. What he meant was just stay on that path that you're on and don't get off that path. And that's what Barnabas was saying to the believers. He encouraged the believers to stay true to the Lord. And let me close with this. Hold your course. I know it's hard. Maybe you've hit a rough patch. Maybe there's some problems. Maybe you've stumbled and you've fallen. Then get back up again. God gives second chances, and he'll see you through whatever you're going through, because he's bigger than your problem. It's going to get better. But you know, I mentioned in the beginning of this message that there are some that are so down, they're so discouraged, they've even thought of taking their lives. And let me just say, if I'm talking to anyone who has entertained those thoughts, please reject them. Push them out of your mind, because you are loved by a lot of people more than you know. You're needed. You're wanted. And best of all, you're loved by God. And no matter what things you've done wrong, he will forgive you, but you must come to him. Don't even think of taking your own life. Instead, give your life to Jesus Christ, and you'll find life. Jesus said, whoever will lose his life for my sake will find it. What does that even mean? To lose your life means I take my dreams, my aspirations, my hopes, and I say, this is what I'd like to do, but Lord, I want your will more than my will. Even if there's a conflict, I want it. And here's what you'll discover. You'll discover God's plans for you are far better than your plans for yourself. But it starts with giving your life to Jesus Christ. And so I'm going to close by extending an invitation to anybody here. If you're not sure if Jesus is living in your life, if you haven't asked him to forgive you of your sin, it can happen right here, right now. My whole life changed on a Friday in 1970. I didn't wake up in the morning and say, hey, I think that I'll change my entire course of living and become a Christian. And then maybe one day I'll even become a preacher and lose all of my hair. That's my goal. No, that thought did not cross my mind. But that's what God had in store for me. Who knows what God has in store for you? So we're going to close in prayer. And if you don't know Jesus yet, this is your moment to come to him and believe. Let's pray. Father, thank you for your word to us. Thank you for your encouragement to us. And thank you for your promise to us. The promise to forgive us of all of our sins if we'll turn from them and put our faith in Jesus Christ, who died on the cross for our sin and rose again from the dead. I pray for any person here, if they don't know you yet, Lord, let this be the moment they believe. If you want Jesus Christ to come into your life and forgive you of your sin, just pray this simple prayer. Lord Jesus, I know that I'm a sinner, but I know that you're the Savior who died on the cross for me. I turn from my sin now, and I choose to follow you. I want your will for my life. I ask this now in Jesus' name. Amen.

0: 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And in it, you point out how the Bible gives us a biblical worldview.
1: Yeah.
0: What does that actually look like in everyday life?
1: Yeah, well, a biblical worldview is learning to think biblically, not emotionally. And, you know, every day we are bombarded with all kinds of information. It starts with your phone scrolling through X or other social media platforms. You're absorbing information, a lot of it not helpful, some of it even potentially hurtful. Then there's the television. Then there's just a stream of things that you hear and are exposed to each and every day. So Romans 12 sums it up as follows. It says, Paul speaking, I urge you therefore, brothers, to present yourselves to God as a living sacrifice, holy and acceptable. Don't be conformed to this world, but be transformed by the renewing of your mind that you might know what is the good and perfect will of God. So two things Paul tells us is, well, three really. First, present yourself to God, present your mind to God, present your life to God, present your day to God. Number two, don't be conformed to this world's way of thinking. As one translation puts it, don't let this world squeeze you into its mold. What should I do instead? Be transformed by your study of the Word of God. Don't be conformed to this world. Be transformed by the renewing of your mind. How do you renew your mind? Fill it with the Bible. That's the best thing you can do. So I talk about this and a whole lot more in a new book that I've written titled, What Every Growing Christian Needs to Know. Let me help you get your mind set on the right track so you can learn to think and then act biblically. The title of the book I want to send you is What Every Growing Christian Needs to Know.
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0: Well, next time, Pastor Greg addresses a challenging subject. 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
2: So what do you do when life doesn't go as planned? 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How do you respond to God? Hey, coming up in just a few moments, Family Life Today is on the way. Elizabeth Woodson again, the special guest on Family Life with Dave and Ann Wilson. I'm Paul, and, you know, thinking about when things don't go as planned, that kind of stokes fear because you gave weight to something else happening in your life, maybe certain people coming through or money helping you out. I found that the word in Hebrew for fear or reverence has to do with giving weight to something. And again, some of the things we give weight to don't have the bandwidth to deliver what we hope they will. 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Fearing people is a dangerous trap, but trusting in the Lord, giving Him weight, means safety. He has the bandwidth. 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
3: Rahab's story wasn't one anyone would have expected God to use. 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
6: 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On the most exclusive vessels, compensation can climb higher depending on the yacht's size, itinerary, and the owner expectations. Now that's a long way from the fishing boats on the Sea of Galilee. Yet whether managing a superyacht or mending fishing nets, the financial lessons remain the same. God is less concerned with the size of the vessel than with the faithfulness of the person serving aboard it. Jesus told His disciples in Luke 16:10, "Whoever can be trusted with very little can also be trusted with much." The principle applies whether you're entrusted with a fishing boat, a family budget, a super yacht, or a Social Security check. Because in God's economy, success is not measured by what you manage. It's measured by how faithfully you manage it. Now, I'm excited to invite you to join us in beautiful Knoxville, Tennessee, September the 10th through the 12th for our 50th anniversary. 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
10: We tell ourselves a lot of things that are not true.
11: Yeah.
10: And one was like, they don't want to hear this. They don't want to be bothered with this. I'm still talking about this. I haven't gotten over it. They don't want to be here for me. And that's not true. Mm. Your friends, your community, they love you. Mm. They want to hear. They want to be able to help. And sometimes we need someone to give us the hug. And sometimes we need someone to give us that hug and a hard word of, okay, sis, like, what are you going to do today? And so we rob ourselves of the beauty of that when we stay by ourselves.
11: Welcome to Family Life Today, where we want to help you pursue the relationships that matter most. I'm Dave Wilson.
12: And I'm Ann Wilson, and you can find us at FamilyLifeToday.com. This is Family Life Today.
11: Going to bed last night, late. Got a big day ahead of us. I'm just literally like, I'm so ready to go to sleep. And Ann goes, hey.
12: You're just crawling bed.
11: Oh, I was literally.
12: And like, I said, hey, you know, I heard the furnace. Like, I opened the door and it's dripping water.
11: I'm like, no. And sure enough, there's water dripping out of through the filter into the pan. And, you know, we're in Florida, and I didn't know this about Florida, but you have to get a shop vac and suck out the drain line that goes outside like every 2 months because they run so much, it gets stuck.
12: I don't know, but I just closed the bedroom door, and I could hear banging. I can hear him outside.
11: I mean, I had to do it. I'm like, we're not going to have any AC all night, and I'm out there at midnight. And I remember thinking, I did not sign up for this. This is not the life I want. I do not want to do this. I could do this at 8 a.m. or 7 a.m.
12: I'm so grateful.
11: But I got it done, didn't I?
12: You did. But think about this.
11: What?
12: Think about if you had to do that over and over and over. And after 2 weeks, you're still doing it.
11: Well, I probably will be in 2 weeks. That's all I know. I mean, all that to say, we're talking about hardship today, and that's really not a hardship. I mean,
12: no.
11: Getting a shop vac out, and it took care of everything, and we were good in 20 minutes, although I had to jump in the pool because I have full sweat.
12: But we have Elizabeth Woodson back.
11: You're like, stop talking, Dave.
12: In the studio, Elizabeth, welcome back to Family Life Today.
10: Thanks for having me.
12: And your book called Embrace Your Life, it here's the subtitle, it's so good, How to Find Joy When the Life You Have Is Not the Life You Hoped For. Every single person at some point in their life will feel like that. Like, I never expected this. I never wanted this.
11: The subtitle, How to Find Joy, come on. How to Find Peace, How to Be Okay. You literally picked the word joy in the middle of hardship. Okay, you're laughing. You got it. I mean, I'm sure you thought about this for hours and days and weeks.
12: If you didn't hear yesterday, go back because we get into some really practical things, too.
11: But you're taking it a little too far.
12: And you're
11: come
12: an
11: on.
12: Author,
11: joy?
12: You're a speaker, you're a communicator, you're a Bible study writer. So you've thought about this for a while.
11: So why the word joy?
10: Yeah, I laugh because that's the last thing people want.
11: Right. In a place of, I don't want joy.
12: Exactly.
11: I want to be happy.
10: But I think that is the key for us to not lose ourselves when we're in those places. To me, joy encompasses the other things. So it encompasses hope. It encompasses the things we need to move forward. And so to me, joy is this anchor. Mm. People who have joy in the midst of difficulty handle it differently than people who don't.
12: And aren't they attractive?
10: They are.
12: Like when you talk to somebody that, you know, their life is falling apart, they've lost someone that they loved, and there's not the happiness, but there's a trust and a contentment in your soul, and you're like, I need that.
10: Yeah.
12: I want that.
10: So
12: how do you get that?
11: You said yesterday, you know, going to live with your grandparents and they both die. Mm-hmm. Were you able to find joy?
10: Yes, and on the way,
11: I would say.
10: Because everything is, to me, what I want people to know is what I'm not suggesting is something immediate.
12: You're not a quick fixer.
10: Not a quick fixer. After whatever thing happens that is causing us disappointment, it's not like, oh, it's, you know, that I have this superficial, joyful attitude. But what I knew is my grandparents were with the Lord. And so for me, in my situation, there is this anchor to my faith in God where my joy is attached to. Mm. It's like, God, you're going to be with me in this place that I, thinking about all the wonderful memories I had with them, my one grandmother, she had cancer. And so at a certain point, cancer just is, I always say it's mean.
12: It's mean. Yeah.
10: And I don't want you here suffering.
11: Yeah.
10: And so it's knowing that my grandmother is healed as she's with the Lord. It's not easy. It's not a quick fix. But I do believe the Lord brought me joy in that place. That's not this bubbly happiness, but it is this deep-seated contentment on the things of God. And to me, that's where the joy comes from.
11: How is the journey to joy through the tunnel of lament? Like, are there moments when hopefully we get to joy, but we're not there yet. Or is it okay to just cry out and be mad or angry or complaining to God?
12: How would you even define lament? That? Yeah. Anything else?
10: I think it's crying out to God.
12: Yeah.
10: And I think many times it's crying to God for what we believe things he has not done and he said he was going to do. What we have in scripture, which I love, is the book of Psalms. And the Psalms, sometimes you read through them and you're like, man, that sounds a little wild.
11: Yeah,
12: no,
11: exactly.
12: He sounds depressed.
10: He's depressed. He's like, are you talking to God like that?
12: Yeah.
10: Angry and saying, God, you said you were going to be faithful to us. And so Israel has real covenantal promises that they are holding on to God for. And what you see is that the fact that they're present there, to me, is an illustration from God that this is okay.
12: Yeah.
10: That it's okay for you to be a little frustrated. It's okay for you even to be angry. We do everything in honor of the sovereignty and bigness of God, but that we're honest with our emotions because he already knows what we're thinking anyway, so that we would just have the space to process that with him. I think a lament, this crying out to God, and Lord, you haven't met my expectations. You haven't filled my promises. Psalm 13, to me, shows this really beautiful journey that David takes in that place of lament. And it starts with frustration and it ends with worship. I don't think it's immediate, but I do think that that shows us something about what it means to process the big feelings with God.
12: You talk about people, how people are important too, as we walk through lament or just hardship.
11: Embrace help.
12: Yeah. How do you do that?
10: I think sometimes it is the last thing you want to do because sometimes people can be unhelpful. In those difficult places. People say some crazy stuff when bad things happen and we make promises that are not things that we're in control of. And so I get it when people are like, I don't know if I want to tell people about what's going on. But what I have seen is sometimes just being present with someone. I don't have to have all the answers, but that I am just physically present. I bring a meal, I sit and I just listen. And being able to share without shame and judgment what's going on in your life, to be able to express all those things to me is healthy, probably for reasons that even science would tell us, if it's not just bottled up inside of us, but that I get to have someone who just grieves with me something that was really bad.
12: Yeah.
10: That you're just like, we're not going to sugarcoat this. We're not going to put a bow on it. And we serve a God who is grieved with this too. He doesn't want this world like this. That's why he sent Jesus. And so I think there is power in that. I've seen a lot of lament happen in song. So singing together and singing worship songs, or even I think about the old hymns that I grew up on, or even Negro spirituals that I grew up on, where we're singing about the hardships of life, but also thinking about the trueness of God. And it is the voices of the people around me that give me strength. And I think there's just something happens there that I don't have the full words to explain, but going through difficulty with other people gives us a strength to me that I believe is grounded in who God is.
11: How do we go to people when we don't want to?
10: I think it's an element of being courageous. Again, it's these aspects of community are hard to jump into when it's non-existent in your life.
12: Good point.
10: And so I think, it's
11: build
10: easier.
11: Build it before.
10: Yeah. But even still, if we are part of a community of believers, that we can go to a minister, to a leader and say, I just need to talk with you. We go to people who we know, they love us and care for us. We tell ourselves a lot of things that are not true.
11: Yeah.
10: And one was like, they don't want to hear this. They don't want to be bothered with this. I'm still talking about this. I haven't gotten over it. They don't want to be here for me. And that's not true. Your friends, your community, they love you. They want to hear. They want to be able to help. And sometimes we need someone to give us the hug. And sometimes we need someone to give us that hug and a hard word of, okay, sis, like, what are you going to do today? What step are you taking today? Because they know us and know what we need. And so we rob ourselves of the beauty of that when we stay by ourselves.
12: At Family Life, we get to hear stories from couples and families whose lives have been changed through what God is doing through Family Life. And that is incredible for us to get to hear. Sometimes it begins at one of our marriage events. Other times it's through a podcast, a resource, or just a simple conversation that reminds someone they're not alone. However it begins, we're seeing God bring hope, healing, and encouragement to families every single day. And that's why we'd like to invite you to partner with us. 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
11: How do you embrace loss and embrace hope?
10: Yeah.
11: It's like they're contradictory, you know? Yeah, it's like, first of all, I don't want to embrace loss. Yeah. I almost want to deny it.
10: Yeah.
11: I lost a child. I lost my marriage. Mm-hmm. I lost, you know, my future, my finance, whatever. I just want to move on. But you're like, no, you sort of got to embrace that. But at the same time, there's hope. It's like, no, that they don't go together. Mm-hmm. They're later.
10: Yeah.
11: But you're like, how do you do it together?
10: Yeah. In the book, I take the journey with Joshua. And Joshua has a really unique story. He comes into a pivotal moment of leadership after Moses dies. And I'm always like, how was that? Right? Like you have served with this person for 40 years and they're not here anymore. Mm. What you have in Joshua 1 is us. Feel like God takes Joshua kind of through this, like these movements of like, how do they process? Israel grieves the death of Moses, but God gives all these promises about who he is and what he's going to do for Joshua. And to me, it is hope and the loss between those are me moving through these things of like lamenting, dealing with my pain, remembering what's true about God and really standing in. He says he will be with me forever. At that moment, and you find God say to Joshua, it's time for you to move forward. Mm. And I think there's a moment where the Lord does that for us. Mm. And he says, I've given you all the truth. It's time for you to move forward into things because there's still life for you to live. Mm. And to me, that's where the hope is found. It's found in, oh, what do I have through Jesus? But to me, that's not, it's some folks, it's immediate. But I think for many of us, it's this process of, time with the Lord, time in prayer, living in community, and the flickering flames of hope start to emerge, and we can walk in that.
12: Mm-hmm. It's funny, my one of my really, really good friends, and we're friends with them as a couple, but she was walking with her daughter early in the morning, and she was hit by a car. This just happened a few months ago. And she is this vibrant. She just finished seminary, but she has four kids. She has her own business. Mm. And she has extensive brain damage and she's still in the hospital recovering. And it's very, very slow. But it's been interesting to watch. Like Dave and I just went to see her again and her husband was there. And you can see he's in the midst of despair.
11: It's in the valley. And he's a doctor, so he knows the details. Like he knows, you know, you don't just make up stuff like she's going to be okay. He knows the reality that it could be bad.
10: Yeah.
12: And even as we visit, there's something about someone else being there as we pray together and pray over her and then worship together. It's all the things you're talking about, Elizabeth, like, I'm grateful that we have that, but I'm imagining if they as a family didn't have anybody. They have 50 people coming. They have this sign-up sheet of all the people that are visiting her because they've invested so much time and energy into people and into Jesus. But I'm imagining the listener thinking, like, I have nobody. You don't understand. I don't know anybody. Even my family is estranged. Where do they even start if they're in the valley by themselves?
10: I remember a situation, it was during the pandemic, and it was one of these weepy days. And I was like, Lord, I just really need you to show up for me. And at that moment...
12: So you asked that, you prayed that.
10: I prayed that. I was like, Lord, I need you to show up.
12: I'll pray that same thing. Lord, I need something today.
10: I need something today. Like, I know you do the right now answers. I need a right now answer. Yes. And I had a friend at that moment text me. And she was like, hey, do you need prayer? Like, come I just on. Feel like the Holy Spirit, you know, put you on my heart. Is there anything you need prayer for? And I'm a voice text person. So like voice text later, like the whole paragraph is like, you should have just called her. You know, and I just shared in that moment what was going on and she prayed for me and it was great. But what was encouraging to me was that God reached out by the power of the Holy Spirit to someone else across the country.
12: Yeah, really?
10: She's across the country. She's in a totally different state. She's in DC. I'm in Texas. And she responded to the Holy Spirit and she just reached out to me. And so what I believe is when God says he is with us, he can bring somebody.
11: Yeah.
10: Like that's who we are as a hands and feet. So when the Holy Spirit prompts us to, you know, go talk to someone, to be encouraging someone, you don't know what they need. And so even if you don't have anyone, you have God and God can move anyone to come to you.
12: Good.
11: Yeah. I think we forget who God is. in trial, in hardship. Mm-hmm. And you have a whole section. You're like, you got to remember who you are and who God is.
12: Ooh, let's talk about that.
11: Talk about that. How do you?
10: Yeah.
12: Who is God?
11: Yeah. Yeah. Just.
12: Remind us.
10: There's a couple of attributes of his that I unpack in the book, and the list is endless. But first, he's sovereign, which means that he's all powerful and nothing is outside of his control. So I think about the lies we'll tell ourselves.
12: Yeah, like, well, then why did he let this happen?
10: Right. It's a question of why do bad things happen to good people? And it's a complicated question, but what we need to know is that bad things don't happen because of God. The bad things happen because of sin. Mm. That we will do ourselves or sin that we experience from other people, that God doesn't turn a blind eye to that. And he's able both now to deal with it, but we also know that he deals with that in an ultimate way through Jesus. That's what our scriptures tell us. Mm. But the scriptures say God's arm is not too short. Like nothing is impossible for him. And what will stifle us is believing he can't do it. He's not going to do it. He's not going to come through. I have too many stories of doors opening in my life that had no handles on the outside. Hmm. So there was nothing I could have done to get that job or to get that interview or to get that opportunity. But he worked something out, and his power to me encourages me for different seasons where I need to be reminded that he can do it. So he's sovereign. Another one is his love for us. Scripture tells a story of how God created us out of the overflow of his love and pursues humanity and ultimately through the power of Jesus saves us for eternity. All of that so that we could experience, I like to use the word shalom. It's wholeness. It is this perfection that we see a glimpse of in Genesis. We see it in ultimate sense in Revelation. God's love for me is that deep that he's never going to let me go. And that nothing that I could do is going to make him kick me to the curb. Those are two things, you know, there's a sense of, you know, how do we deal with God being eternal? Like all these things that omnipotence, all the omnis we could talk about. but to me, it's that he is powerful enough to do anything. And his love means that he's also compassionate. He cares. He cares about my sad moments. And he cares about me when I always say like you walk with a limp, like you just... I can't be at full speed because I'm a little broken. Yeah. That his love is present with us in those moments too.
11: Yeah. And you've mentioned before, I mean, there's got to be a surrender to the sovereignty of God. Mm-hmm. That doctrine sometimes mm-hmm. is really hard yeah. to wrap my arms to embrace. Mm-hmm. When everything's good, God's sovereign. But when yeah. it isn't, it's like, seriously, yeah, it's almost like you want to throw away the theology, like, mm-hmm. come on, that's a mm-hmm. childhood belief that he's really all powerful and in control because mm-hmm. these bad things keep happening. Mm-hmm. How do you hold on to that?
10: For me, I'm a person, I'm always going to come back to the stories of scripture. Mm-hmm. And what I've learned is God is a lot more patient with us than we are with ourselves. Mm-hmm. And he is more patient to change people slowly over time than situations quickly. That frustrates us to no end, but he is like, and his plan, I don't understand it. Scripture says,

0: recently in a church that we started in Detroit 30 years ago, a family that just is a pillar of our community. And their college-age son was standing on a curb on the campus at Michigan State, and a hit and run, somebody hit him and killed him and drove off. But this is what Gina, his mom, wrote, and it was read at the funeral. She wrote this: early Sunday morning on November 5th, the enemy of my soul, Satan, launched a violent attack against my family and community, and our camp is severely wounded. It was an act of war. Jesus warned us of this war. In Ephesians 6, 10 through 17, we are told to put on the full armor of God so that we can stand against the schemes of the devil. It explains who and what we are actually fighting against, that it isn't flesh and blood like we think, but a powerful dark forces in a spiritual realm that we cannot see. This scripture also promises that after the battle, we will be standing firm. Jesus himself says in John 16:33, that in this life you will have many trials and sorrows, but to take heart because he has overcome the world. I have placed my faith and trust in Jesus as my God and Savior, and I have been following him for a very long time. He has been so good and faithful to me, even though hardship has come. I have no reason to believe that his everlasting love, goodness, greatness, and grace will ever run out in my life. While I cannot explain the whys and hows of what has happened, I have learned enough to know that I can trust Jesus with my pain, and that he will use his resurrection power to bring beauty from the ashes. I will see the promised victory over this battle that God has pre-warned me about, and I will be reunited with my sweet Sal again when God receives me in his timing. Until then, I will battle onward, knowing that I will never be alone because Jesus is with me always. The counterattack on Satan will make him wish he never heard the Vaccaro's name. I am wounded and weak right now, but I will bring my hurting to the great physician and let him prescribe my healing. I will accept the comfort of his Holy Spirit that he has promised. I will claim the peace that surpasses understanding that is promised to those who are in Christ Jesus. I will commit to comfort others who are hurting with the same comfort I have received from him. Jesus, let me see and feel you close to the brokenhearted like you promised. I mean, it's hard to say and write in the middle of that valley within days of the death of her son. Any thoughts?
1: Yeah, to me, when I hear you read that, like, I hear where our hope is girded in. And there is this reality of the war that we're in. The hard stuff that we experience is ultimately connected to the enemy and the things that seek to thwart the things of God. But she also connects to this reality that all those dark things have an end date on them. There's an end date to our pain. There's an end date to our sadness. There's an end date to the grief. There's not an end date to life with the Lord. And that she will be reunited with her son. Until then, we war on, knowing that the great physician will provide her the healing that she needs. And that's just really powerful. The humanity of it, but the perspective we have based upon the truth of scripture. Yeah.
2: Yeah. It's our foundation, the rock and the hope of Jesus.
3: Yeah.
2: I'm just wondering if you'll just pray. I'm sure there's so many people that just need prayer as they're battling right now.
1: Father, we just thank you that we have the opportunity to speak to you. And I pray for the listeners who are going through their own valley, a dark night of the soul, the things, the unimaginable has happened to them. And I pray that you would be the comforter. I pray that you would bring a balm to their soul. I pray that you would show up and bring them the comfort and support, tangible things, even in your people, that you would have the people of God show up and provide them with the things that they need, but their hope would be grounded in you. And they would see you do what you always do, which is provide, which is sustain, but their eyes would ultimately be on you. There's an end date to all the hard things that we deal with in this life, but there's never an end date to the life with you. And that is what we find joy in. In your son's holy name we pray. Amen.
2: Amen. Amen. I think that was a great way just to end with Elizabeth Woodson, because man, we all need this. Again, her book is called Embrace Your Life, How to Find Joy When the Life You Have Is Not the Life You Hoped For. Couldn't we all use that, right? So you can get your copy by clicking the link in the show notes at familylifetoday.com. 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
2: 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Well, there's a lot of suffering because you're pushing your body to the limit and the mind to the limit. 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It was a gift. I know it sounds backwards, but that happens in our lives too. 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
5: A Christian is a person who has been united with Christ in His death and resurrection. 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You still have many struggles and you still fail in many ways, but since Christ has set you free, you are in an entirely new position. Sin shall no longer be your master. So do not let sin reign in your body to obey its evil desires. It'll always be your enemy, but no longer your master, because now you're in a position to put up a fight. Being in Christ equips you for your battle against sin. Once you were destined for defeat in the battle, but now in Christ, you're positioned for victory.
4: Are you open to discovering what the Bible says about God? Well, then come to openthebible.org.
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1: 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You're steady, you're prayerful, you're always there for me. And I don't think I tell you enough how you are His workmanship. And I think it's a great application for us to tell our spouse today, what do you see in them that reflects God's workmanship?
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1: Did you know that God has two amazing gifts for you? 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Stay with me.
0: Expectations can either anchor you or completely wreck you. And Chip Ingram says there's a specific biblical way to get them right. 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
2: Your life and perspective and mine is geared around expectations. Here's the question, where's your expectations? Open your notes, let's learn from the Apostle Paul very specifically, what can we expect from God? And what does God expect of us? So with that, we pick it up. Paul says, this is my final lesson. What does God expect? He expects consistent conduct. Verse 27, whatever happens, conduct yourselves in a manner worthy of the gospel of Christ. Circle the little word, manner worthy. It's an interesting New Testament word. The Philippians would immediately recognize where he's going. He's kind of taking part of their personal experience, and he's going to give them this little parallel. And what the Apostle Paul was saying back then was, the problem with the Philippians is you're in danger of being Christians that don't live like Christians. Paul is saying is, this is what God expects. And then the very next line, you can imagine them thinking, well, how would you ever know for sure whether you're a Christian who's living like a Christian, whether you really are kind of a kingdom citizen living consistently? Well, in the very next verses, he explains. He says, what does it look like, this consistent conduct? Then whenever I come and see you, or only hear about you in my absence, I'll know that you stand firm in one spirit, contending as one man for the faith of the gospel, without being frightened in any way by those who oppose you. And this will be a sign to them that they will be destroyed, but that you will be saved, and that by God. Now, I'd like you to circle three words, and I tried to make it as easy as possible. You notice they're in bold, right? The first thing is that you're standing firm, and then underline in one spirit. You're standing firm in a culture that is against you. But notice you're doing it in unity, in one spirit. You're together on this. Second, circle the word contending as one man. Literally, it's one-souled. You're in this together, but you're contending for the faith. Put a box around the word faith. And then third, he says, don't be frightened. Do it without being frightened. Don't let it frighten you to where you shrink back and become sort of the secret agent Christian. This is about being bold. Here's a question I would ask all of you. Does everyone in a positive, winsome way know that you're a follower of Christ? Do they know it? Are you bold? God expects us to not give up, not give in, not shrink back. You got it? I would say 98% of all the people in this room say, you know, Chip's a little hyper, but that's Chip. I don't have a whole lot that I would disagree with what he just said. But when he started playing it out of what it would look like in my life, I'm not so sure that I have a consistent conduct. I'm not so sure that I'm not more worried about being a citizen of the United States that is more comfortable and more happy and doesn't create waves than I am a kingdom citizen of God. That when I get and realize that this little thing that we call time is running out, and I was made for this big thing called eternity. And when you live that kind of life, yeah, you'll probably have a little more pressure, a little bit more suffering, and a lot more joy, and a lot more love, and a lot more impact. And God will use you as a catalyst to transform your neighborhood, your coffee shop, your workplace, your sport team that you coach? Would you be willing to say, Lord, would you speak to me about, is my belief and my behavior telling the same story? And ask God to make you an agent of life and change. Because the world, right, is anyone concerned about what's going on other than me? I mean, there's a missile could be coming our way. There's division in this country. There's hatred like never before. And here's the deal. You are either a part of the solution or a part of the problem. There is no middle ground. Hiding in our cul-de-sacs, hoping that it won't affect us, and we just want to unconsciously be upwardly mobile and everything work out for us and our family and our little world, is not an option. It's just an illusion. Second, what can we expect from God? He says, for it has been granted to you on behalf of Christ, not only to believe on him, but also to suffer for him, since you're going through the same struggle you saw I had, and now hear that I still have. Interestingly, again, you can circle the word granted to you. It's pretty easy. It's in bold. It's literally, it means God has given you a privilege. You know the word grace, or some of you have named your daughters, you know, charis. That's the word grace. That's the root word. God has given you a precious grace gift, and there's a privilege into it, and there's a responsibility to it. And Paul's playing with these Philippians and reminding them, hey, citizen, right, of Philippi, privilege, responsibility. Now, here's the grace gift God's given you. Privilege to believe. You can receive eternal life. He's changed your life. He's taken you out of the kingdom of darkness, placed you in the kingdom of light, sealed you with the Spirit, given you spiritual gifts, given you a purpose, given you a family of God, created a place forever and ever looking forward. And he's going to transform your life and make you more and more like Jesus so the world can see how much God loves them. It's an amazing grace gift to believe. So why don't you put a little box around believe? But he says there's another gift. You've been given the gift to get to suffer. How many of you honestly, don't raise your hands, because there wouldn't many go. How many of you ever thought suffering is a gift from God? That's foreign to American Christians. Suffering is a gift from God? Yes. He said, he's given you a gift of suffering, and you're going through this same struggle, this conflict, this persecution. Some of it is from within, and some of it is from without. Paul is going to leave Timothy at Ephesus, young pastor. 2 Timothy 3:12. Timothy, all those who desire to live a godly life in Christ Jesus will be persecuted. It's a promise. What's Paul doing? Setting expectations. You know, here's a young guy. I followed Jesus. I'm now a young pastor. What I'm going to do, I've sacrificed everything. It's going to be great, right? Well, you really live for God, you'll be persecuted. Or how about Jesus? How did he set expectations? The very last night, what did he say? Just think positive, guys. Just think positive. It's all going to be super duper. I'm going to heaven. I'll be back. We're going to mojo a little bit later together. What did he say? In the world, you'll have tribulation. You'll have troubles. But be of good cheer. I've overcome the world. In fact, I just read this morning, and I thought, in light of the current events, it was the very last time Jesus was hanging out with his disciples, and he basically gave his sermon to the Pharisees and pretty unpopular whitewashed tombs, snakes, vipers. I think I underlined the word hypocrite 7 or 8 times. I mean, I'm a follower of Jesus, and he just alienated the entire establishment and all the power. Jesus was perhaps the most politically incorrect person who's ever walked the face of the earth. And in the midst of that, you're following him thinking, whoa, and he's been talking about leaving, dying, raising from the dead, and they don't figure out what he's saying. And then he makes this crazy statement like, you see that temple? Destroy it. I'll rebuild it. I'm coming back. And the disciples took him aside privately and said, when will all this take place? And will there be a sign ahead of time to signal your return in the end of the world? Now just listen to this. Don't let anyone mislead you. For many will come in my name saying I'm the Messiah. They'll lead many astray. Wars will break out near and far, but don't panic. Yes, things must come, but the end won't follow immediately. Nations and kingdoms will proclaim war against each other. There'll be famines, earthquakes in many parts of the world. But all this will only be the beginning or the birth pangs of the horrors to come. Then you'll be arrested and persecuted and killed. How's this for preparing the team for the next game? You're going to be arrested, persecuted, and killed. You know what's interesting? They were. But they didn't give up, they didn't give in, and they didn't shrink back. Why? Because they knew it was true. They experienced God's power. They leaned into the suffering. He said, many, though, will turn away from me and betray me and hate each other. Many false prophets will appear, and they'll lead many people astray. Sin will be rampant everywhere, and the love of many will grow cold. Sound familiar? But those who endure to the end will be saved, and the good news about the kingdom will be preached throughout the whole world so that all the nations will hear it. And then finally, the end will come.
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2: Now I'm in no way I think Jesus is coming back tomorrow. The end's coming. The sky's falling. But what would have to be happening in the world to tell us that it's close? Maybe more hurricanes? Bigger earthquakes? More wars? See, I think it's really interesting that we unconsciously think that some things that have happened in the past, they're going to happen probably someday, some way, but probably not in my lifetime. Really, Jesus goes on to say, it will be the same as in the day of Noah, where people were doing business, having parties, marrying, going about their life, and all I want to say is, it seems like the birth pangs are more intense now. And we should have an urgency at a level that we haven't had. And we shouldn't be afraid about our job. We shouldn't be afraid about our money. We shouldn't be afraid about our reputation. We shouldn't be afraid. We should be bold. Because here's the deal. At some point in time, there's going to be things that are true and things that are untrue. And the one thing Jesus said is, there is no gray. Anyone who's ashamed of me, I will be ashamed of them when I come with the angels with my Father. Paul said, I'm not ashamed of the gospel. Now the question is, are we willing to take that stand? Before we wrap it up, I have talked about suffering and Peter, in 1 Peter 2, 20 and 21, you might jot that down. That's one you might actually want to memorize. Because when Peter writes, Nero is burning Christians and throwing them into the lions. And Peter's writing to the church. And it says, if you suffer for doing what's wrong, for being a crook, for doing evil things, what credit is that? But then he says, but if you suffer for doing what is right, being righteous, walking with God, making a difference, this finds favor with God. Are you ready for this? For you have been called to this purpose, to suffer, for Christ left you an example to follow. See, if we're trying to avoid suffering all the time, you will never become the man or a woman God designed you to be. You will never have the relationships, and you'll never have the impact. Jesus suffered. The apostles suffered. Now, here's the thing. Don't automatically think every time you're suffering that's because you're such a wonderful, committed, amazing follower of Jesus. Pretend we're on a highway together on this message, and I just park the car, and I say, there's a cul-de-sac. We're going to go over here just for a second, okay? Are you ready for a quick cul-de-sac? Here's the cul-de-sac. When you read scripture, there's at least six. There may be more, but I know of six specific reasons why we suffer. I'm not going to go through all these in detail, but here's what I want you to do. Maybe put a little box and then write this question. When you're going through a difficult time, ask God, why am I suffering? Why is this marriage like this? Why is this health like this? Why is this situation at work like this? Why am I having this problem with my son or daughter like this? Why am I so depressed right now? Okay? Just ask God. And what I'm going to say is, biblically, there's at least six possible reasons why you're suffering. And I've given you the passages so that you can do your own Bible study. But the first one is my sin. When I am angry, when I say things I shouldn't, when I do things that are wrong, when I'm rude to people, when I'm mean to one of my kids, when I lie or when I steal, and by the way, I've done all those things, there's consequences, right? Galatians 6, 7 and 8 says, sowing and reaping. You sow things and you reap them. So sometimes I'm sowing and reaping. You sow things and you reap them. So sometimes I'm suffering because I was either stupid or evil. And we all do stupid things and we all do evil things. Second is other sin. 49:1 in Psalms, David says, a friend betrayed me. Drunk driver goes left of center, hits a car, someone you love. God didn't make him do it. He got drunk. God didn't create robots. Sometimes we suffer because of other people's sins. Third is spiritual attack. You know, you get in God's word on a regular basis, you decide to be more bold. I'll just warn you, stuff will start happening. Job was the most righteous man. He didn't know what was going on. Ephesians 6 will describe what spiritual attack looks like and how to defend yourself. Fourth, it's a fallen world. People came to Jesus and said, the tower in Siloam, it fell and these people died. Hey, what's going on? And Jesus said, do you think that those who died are more sinful or unrighteous than others? I say no. In other words, concrete cracks, wood rots. In a fallen world, there's just certain things. It's a mystery. We can expect negative, difficult weather. It's not designed the way God wanted it. It's a fallen world. Fourth is spiritual discipline. God loves you so much, there are times that the velvet vise, Hebrews 12, he disciplines every son, he disciplines every daughter, and he'll get your attention in the way that makes sense to you. Some of us, apparently, it must be our health. I don't know anybody particular. ACL, back, ankle rebuild, I could go on. Some, it's a relationship. But sometimes we're asking God, take it away, take it away, take it away. He's saying, look, I'm trying to get your attention because I love you, like we get our kids' attention, so that you can look upward and we can address this issue, this arrogant issue, this pride issue, this lust issue. We all have those things, don't we? And you have a father who wants to help you. And then finally, spiritual development. There's times where Paul's living the life like never before, making a huge difference, and what happens? He gets this physical ailment that keeps him dependent so people could see the power isn't Paul, but it's God. And he says, I've learned to be content. I want to give you a summary about suffering, and then I want us to pray. Suffering is God's gift to accomplish his ultimate good in a fallen world. Is that crazy? Suffering is God's gift. When I suffer, it draws me nearer. When I suffer, I look up. When I suffer, I have compassion for other people. When I suffer, life's not all about me. When I suffer, I'm not so judgmental. When I suffer, I'm following in the footsteps of Jesus, who suffered so you could live and I could live. Johnny Erickson Tata, quoting her coach, said, God permits what he hates to accomplish what he loves. What a truth. Lord, you know the suffering in this room and you know the reasons. Lord, you know the world situation and the desperate, desperate need for regular, ordinary people like us to stand firm and to contend and to not shrink back. And yet,

0: We tell you that, God, we can't do that, and we're afraid, and we struggle. But Lord, you have told us that Christ in us is the hope of glory, and that we can do all things through Jesus, who gives us strength. I have a little moment with your Heavenly Father and ask him, Lord, help me see myself right now the way you do. Help me grasp how much you love me. Help me to be a person who stands firm, doesn't give up, doesn't give in, doesn't shrink back. Help me lean into my suffering and discover some of the whys. Change me and then use me to change others.
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2: We're ending on a note that's a bit unusual. I talked about two gifts, and of course, the first gift is the gift that we can believe. But I don't think most of us think of suffering as a gift. And here's what I'd like you to do. I want you to lean back right now, and I want to give you the six reasons that suffering happens in a believer's life. And the first is that we sin. I do things that are wrong and I suffer. And the response is to confess and tell God I'm sorry. He forgives me. The second is other people sin against me. And in a fallen world, that's going to happen. Now, that's not God's will. That's not what he wants, but it happens. But God will use it for good. Third is spiritual attack. You know, there's times where I'm suffering because I'm in the midst of a real spiritual battle. And so I need discernment to know what's going on and why am I suffering? Because I want to respond with the armor of God. Fourth is in a fallen world, there are just certain things that happen. You know, we talked about Luke 17 and this tower that fell. Wood rots, bridges rust. It's a fallen world. It doesn't mean anyone did anything bad or wrong. Fifth is spiritual discipline. There are times that you are so loved by God that he kind of brings that velvet vice of circumstance to get your attention, to realign your life and your heart so he can give you the best. And then finally, it's just spiritual development. There are certain aspects of becoming like Jesus that you just can't ever experience or develop apart from suffering. And so let me encourage you, this might be one where you want to go to the website, download the notes. So I've put all that information there so that you could look at something visually. And when you're suffering or when someone who is hurting that you care about is suffering, you can kind of walk through these reasons and begin to ask the Holy Spirit, Lord, I need to respond to suffering in different ways, but I need to discern why I'm suffering. God loves you. He's for you. It is a gift to suffer for doing what is right. Let's make sure that's why we're suffering. But we need insight from the Lord to know how to lean into the kind of suffering he allows in our life. Father, I pray and I ask it in the name of the Lord Jesus that those listening to my voice at this very moment that are going through difficult times, that you, by your Spirit, will give them discernment about the cause of their suffering and their response in order that they might meet you, become more and more like your Son, and experience your joy even in the midst of pain. In Jesus' name, amen.
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3: The Apostle Paul taught that when you live to please God, people will likely notice. 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I'm Angela. I was having a conversation with a friend recently, and I was reflecting to her that I appreciated how she is really honest about what she's going through. If she's struggling with something, she will say it. But then in her next breath, she will say to me or to the people around her, and really, I think to herself, that God is good. He is faithful. And she reminds herself of who God is. The way we live makes a difference and can even possibly point others to Jesus. I mean, think about the way that you grieve. Think about the way that you prepare for life after your life here on earth. Coming up on Truth for Life with Alistair Begg, he's going to shed some light on this about how we can do this from a study in 1 Thessalonians.
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11: Every person that has been born into this world has a fallen nature. Yeah, there is good inside of us because we're made in the image of God, but there's also a broken part of us. There is an evil part of us. There's a sin nature inside of us that all of us are born into. And when given enough rain, when we grow up, that sin nature will manifest itself. Theologians call it the depravity of man, that we are utterly broken. There's a depravity inside of us that we will constantly gravitate towards because we have the sin nature. Adam did not have the sin nature, but he fell and then got the sin nature. Thousands of years later, there was another man that was born without the sin nature. His name is Jesus.
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12: This is Max Lucado. Dare we think the unthinkable, that God will hear our prayers, that He will listen when we speak? If you were to pray a faith-empowered prayer, what would you say? Then say it. Let faith fuel your prayers, and let prayers put starch in your faith. Will God give you what you request? Yes, He will. He may do so in a different form than you ask for, or a different time frame than you prefer. But it is Jesus who is the yes to all of God's promises. 2 Corinthians chapter 1 and verse 20. Let's renew our commitment to unreasonable, unquenchable, unthinkable prayer. Let's ask God to resurrect hope that has perished and dreams that are buried. This is Max Lucado.
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0: When Christians live their lives in a way that is pleasing to God, people should notice. Today on Truth for Life, Alistair Begg examines the Apostle Paul's teaching to find out how we can point others to Jesus, even by the way we grieve and prepare for death. Let's turn in our Bibles to 1 Thessalonians chapter 4.
1: To become a Christian is a mind-altering experience. Anyone who says it isn't, it doesn't understand what it means to be a Christian. We are not to be afraid of that phrase, although it has negative connotations in certain places. To become a Christian is to change our mind about everything. Now, for those of us who are brought up in Christian homes and wonder about this and say, well, you know, I haven't been living long enough to be like a hell's angel and everything and go worship in his shrines. What's supposed to happen to me? Let me tell you what's happened to you. If God in his grace has reached out to you in your tender life, understand this, you have been saved from a lot of stuff. And it will become increasingly apparent to you the older you get. Some are saved out of a lot of stuff. And if you talk with them, they surely would love to have been saved from it rather than out of it. But whether you were saved from it in prospect or out of it in reality, it is a radical change. Now, I want to say to you that the absence of such teaching has not only led people to spurious professions of faith in Jesus Christ, but confuses the watching world about what it means to believe in Jesus Christ. Because if what we present to people is this, listen, all that it means to become a Christian is you just do this belief thing. It's a kind of esoteric thing. You trust Jesus. Well, what does that mean? Well, I don't really know what it means, but you just do that. And then you can do what you like. And there's an awful lot of people who apparently plugged in and are going with the flow, and they don't know who in the world they are, what they are, and nobody knows what to do with them. The difference and the difficulty is that someone never told them, listen, new life, new lifestyle. Before you got married, ladies, you had a certain name. When you got married, you got another name. You got a change of name and a change of identity. Your husband loves you exclusively or should, demands all of your affections, share a little with the children and your parents, but by and large, all of your affections, all of your time, all of your devotion, and rightly so. It's the expulsive power of a new affection. The old guys, the old cronies, the old haunts, the old places, they're gone. Why? Because I have a relationship with this individual. It would be a strange husband who said, now look, I want you to sign here and I want you to become my wife, but I want you also to know you can do what you like, anytime you like, with anyone you want, anywhere you want. You look at the guy and say, I don't think that's a marriage. I don't know what it is, but I don't think it's a marriage. And you would be right. It's not a marriage. Let me tell you, young people, you commit your life to Jesus Christ, you just signed up for a holy life. You just signed up for a different life. You signed up for a radical change. There must be a change in your behavior. There must be a change that issues from the way you think. Previously, you thought about things in a certain way, and now you think differently. And the reason you think differently is because the Spirit of God has come to live within your life. And like the people there in Thessalonica, they turned from the lifeless idols to the worship of the living God. And their friends said, they no longer worship at those shrines. It's got something to do with Jesus. I haven't had time to ask them. Or you say, well, that's Thessalonica. 2,000 years ago, this is Cleveland. Let me tell you something. Cleveland is full of idols. Contemporary Western culture is full of idols. People have come out of a week of worshiping idols, worshiping money, worshiping power, worshiping fame, work, sport, entertainment, food, alcohol, drugs, sex. There are at least half a dozen magazines dedicated to every idol that is in offer. Just go in Borders bookstore and drown yourself under the magazine racks. And if you look at them, they are the preoccupations of our culture. They are idols. Now, if Jesus Christ cannot break the bondage of those idols, then he is less than the person he claimed to be. But in the case of these Thessalonians, he broke the bondage for them. They were once always there, now they're over here. And people said, why is that? And they were unashamed. A radical shift had taken place on account of their discovery of the gospel and of the grace of God. Biblical standards of behavior are absolutely vital. And so it is that to suggest that Christianity is a private, internal experience which matters a little bit to us and may be interesting to others is to misunderstand the New Testament. These Thessalonians were committed to a life that is pleasing God, and that's why in chapter 4, Paul says, "We instructed you how to live in order to please God." You see, they're no longer like the rest. Let's finally get to the verses that we're supposed to be studying. Verse 13 says, "Brothers, we don't want you to be ignorant about those who fall asleep or to grieve like the rest of men." Just look at that little phrase, "like the rest of men." That is an obvious distinction, right? It's a distinction between the rest of men and them. Who are the rest of men? And were they once like the rest of men? Absolutely. That's the point. They were once like the rest of men, and the rest of men were without hope and without God in the world. That's what Paul says in Ephesians. He says, "You were formerly without hope and without God." Phillips paraphrases it in this way: "You were without Christ, you were utter strangers to God's community, you had nothing to look forward to, and no God to whom you could turn." That's a picture of the rest of men. The rest of men this morning in contemporary culture have got nothing to look forward to and no God to turn to. And that's why hopelessness so pervades our generation. That's why after all the anticipation and all the excitement of the 60s, that you got to admit it's getting better and it didn't get better, we went into the 70s trying to fix what we broke in the 60s. We went in the 80s to try and fix the 70s, and now the children of the 90s have grown up with no basis of belief whatsoever, and they're checking out faster than we can ever stop them. Why? Because they have no God to whom they might turn, and they have nothing to look forward to. Do you realize that's the average teenage kid in America? No God to whom they may turn, and nothing to look forward to. And so they got to fill their life with something. And that's why at the end of the week, on Friday, the radio stations, all the DJs are always hyping it up. "Well, it's the weekend. Oh, we're looking forward to the weekend." You get them on Monday morning, tomorrow morning, tune in 5:30. "Oh, well, I've just had my 15th cup of coffee trying to get started. What a drag, man. Monday. Don't worry. It's already 6:30. We've already been through an hour of it. We'll get it hyped up." And then they find little things to help you. You're driving in your car. There's nowhere to go, nothing to look forward to. And then it says, "Channel 43, plays favorites." Is it? "Oh, yeah, Channel 43, favorites." Is it? "Hogan's Heroes tonight at 9 o'clock. It says, "I know nothing." They said, yeah, I like Hogan's Heroes. That gives me something to look forward to. Yeah, okay. So you make your calls, cold calls, hot calls, medium calls. And you say, "You know what, I'll get some peanuts and I'll sit down, I'll watch that stupid, dumb program, and then I'll check out, and then I'll have got rid of Monday. And then I'll give Tuesday a shot." You see, the great sense of utter emptiness and alienation, and I don't care what level you're living at. I don't care whether you fly executive jets. I don't care whether you make $1.5 million every month. Let me tell you, the more I live and move and breathe in this wonderful country, it doesn't matter how many zeros are at the end of these guys' paychecks. They are without anything to look forward to and no God to whom they can turn. And it is the responsibility of the Christians so to behave our belief that they will be caused to say, "Excuse me, could you come into my office and close the door?" Not so that they might fire you, but so that they might say, "I noticed there's something different." Close the door. Not so that they might fire you, but so that they might say, "I noticed there's something different about you." I had a wonderful testimony just this week from one of the streets in Seoul, and I asked a young man, I said, "And how did you come to faith in Jesus Christ?" He said, "We noticed that the couple across the road had gone weird on us." I said, "What do you mean gone weird on you?" He said, "Well, we used to do a lot of things as a family. We'd go over and do things in the backyard and everything else. And we had the father said they'd run a dirty jokes that could just knock your socks off. And suddenly this couple stopped laughing at the jokes. That was the first sign we had." Now, why did they stop laughing at the jokes? Because a change of belief brings a change in behavior. And he said, eventually, they remain so nice, brings a change in behavior. And he said, eventually, they remained so nice, such wonderful neighbors, that when we were having one of these backyard events, I asked one of the kids, what's the deal? And the boy told me that he had trusted in Jesus Christ as his Savior. And I said to him, why don't you tell me more about that? And he told me more about that, and I trusted in Christ. And my brother asked me, and I told my brother. And my mother did the same thing, and my father came last. And the whole family today has had a profound, personal, permanent change as a result of the inroads of discovering a radical new belief. In the context of the world in which Paul was writing, you see, the hopelessness was revealed in the most obvious of ways. The tombstones revealed emptiness. But down in the catacombs, in the dungeons where the Christians were being kept for hors d'oeuvres, for the lions, the story was different. So up on the high street, you had all these tombstones that basically said, we're without God and without hope in the world. And then you went down into the catacombs where the Christians had been imprisoned, ready for their imminent death. And you found scrawled on the walls, Jesus is coming back. Jesus is alive. We're looking forward to seeing Jesus. Our world today, with all of its technological progress, is unable to address the real software issues. Because the real software issue is the software issue of the human heart. And they're not a computer program that can answer the cries of the human heart. America might be online with itself, but it's out of line with God. And to those of us who've been put online with Jesus Christ, has been given the responsibility of going to those who are out of line with God and telling them about this same Jesus, and that he's definitely coming back. Do you believe he's coming back? Lord Shaftesbury, one of the prime social movers in Great Britain in an earlier generation, said, I do not think that in the last 40 years I have lived one conscious hour that was not influenced by the thought of the return of Jesus Christ. One of the key politicians of the day. I haven't lived one conscious hour, he says, without the thought of the return of Jesus. It absolutely fired him. Soon and very soon we're going to see the King. Soon the roll will be called up yonder. They'll call your name tomorrow in various contexts. Some of you go back to school. They'll get you in a room. They'll take one of those computer printouts. They're going to read the list. They're going to call your name and see if you answer. There's a day coming when God is going to read the list. He's going to call the names. If your name's there, fine. If not, you got a problem. See, I like to know the end of the story, don't you? I like to back my car into parking spaces. I don't like these signs, nose in only. I know what it's about. Seemingly, it's to speed up the progress of getting you in, and consequently to slow up the process of getting you out. So as long as no one's looking, I always back in. Because I'm thinking about leaving when I'm arriving. Now, let me tell you something. If you haven't started thinking about leaving, checking out life, you're not in any position to face Monday. You got to get your exit planned so that you can enjoy your time at the game. You got your exit planned? So you got to know what the downside risk is in going into an investment, don't you? What's the worst possible scenario here? How much do I lose on this deal? I mean, what if it goes belly up? What happens to

me. Let's find out what the eventuality is before we all chip in. You guys do that all the time. Well, have you done that with life? Do you know what the downside risk is of continuing to disbelieve in Jesus Christ? The Bible says it's eternity in hell. That's quite a downside risk. And yet some remain stubborn in our unbelief, unprepared to face the challenge. Now, all of that by way of introduction to the sermon which will follow next Sunday. Let me make some concluding statements to the longest introduction for a while. People are asking, where did I come from? Where am I heading? What will happen when I die? And how is this all going to end? They are. They may not be asking it just in that way, but they drive in their cars and they every so often say to themselves, when the sky comes really dark and it's 3 o'clock in the afternoon, you get one of these dreadful thunderstorms, some bright sparks bound to say, I think it's the end of the world. And everybody laughs, a kind of nervous laugh, hoping, of course, that it isn't. And wondering how it will be. Some have decided that history is circular, it's not linear, that like the Hindus, we're just coming around and around and around. If history is linear and has a point of beginning and a point of conclusion to which we're moving, as the Bible says it does, then we can look back to the beginning and we can look forward to the conclusion. And here it says that Jesus, who died, who was buried, who was raised to life, is coming again. Now, for some of you, I recognize that in speaking to your friends, until you deal with the issues of the death and the resurrection of Jesus, you're not going to be able to deal with his return. And that is why we labored so hard in 1 Corinthians 15 to provide material on the resurrection of Jesus Christ, because it is such a pivotal doctrine. Paul says, because we believe that Jesus died and rose again, and so we believe he's coming again. See, because anybody's got every right to say to us, well, how do you know it's just not a pipe dream? How do you know it's not just something you dreamt up? After all, life is tough and then you die, and so the Christians just made it up, pie in the sky when you die. And you need to have something to look forward to. You mentioned that earlier, and so you got this idea that Jesus is coming back again. Where do you dig that up from? That's a good question. What do you say to the person who says that? Well, that's just my belief. The person says, well, guess what? It's just not my belief. Someone says, well, it's my belief over here. So here's the question. Does belief make it so, or is truth the basis of belief? We were eating in a hamburger joint in Santa Barbara last week. The waitresses were an interesting group. Every so often they grab the ketchup bottles and use them as dummy microphones. And then they sang to the music that was playing in the background. In the course of engaging them in conversation, we asked one of the girls, where do you study? Presuming she studied. I mean, we felt sorry for her. We hoped she wasn't simply spending the rest of her life grabbing ketchup bottles and singing, you know, doing that kind of stuff. And she said that she was a student at the University of California in Santa Barbara. And I said, well, what do you study? And she said, well, I'm studying philosophy. I said, what do you want to be? She said, I actually want to be a professor of philosophy. Well, I said, a professor of philosophy that pretends that ketchup bottles are microphones and sings in a hamburger joint. She says, yeah, I suppose, you know, anything for a buck. So I said to her as she was coming back and forth, I said, hey, by the way, Samantha, what do you think of the idea of objective, absolute truth? She said, I think it's a crazy idea. She went back somewhere else. She came back again. I said, hey, Samantha, is there anyone on your faculty that would believe in objective, absolute truth? She thought for a while. She said, well, you know, there's one guy who's really, really, really weird, way out. I think he might. She said, but nobody does. Now, so I said to her, I said, you know, do you know that I'm seated in the heavenly places with Christ Jesus? No, I didn't. You know I didn't. I said to her, I said, we got a lot of discussions to have. We got some major discussions here.
And so we started at first principles, the whole idea of conscience, the whole idea of an innate awareness of morality. Where does it come from and everything? So that we might eventually get to the position, said, do you ever consider the thought that Jesus of Nazareth might be the person he claimed to be? That starting point. No, I never. Why would I ever? How would I ever go about considering that? Well, the Gospel of John would be a help to you because John said these things were written that you might believe and that by believing you might have life in his name. And we're going to have to talk about the fact that Jesus of Nazareth died. And he died for an express purpose. He died on the basis of sin.

0: shaking, going on, going on. Because the fact of the matter is that the culture into which you and I are returning tomorrow morning, and understand this clearly, you can talk to them and they might listen, but nothing will make a greater impact than when your business buddies, your college roommates, your high school friends, your bridge playing partners see that you have turned from idols to serve the living God. True belief issues in transformed behavior. New life, new lifestyle. Let's pause just in a moment of prayer. I could probably call that the sermon that might have been. And I recognize that it's not where we thought we would go, but it is where we've been. For those of us who profess to be changed, but whose behavior is less than it might be, we know, Lord, that you are speaking to us concerning that. And as we think of this afternoon and the opportunities of telling others, we pray that the thought of the soon return of Jesus Christ may produce within us a desire to live a holy life and a genuine desire to see our friends and our neighbors become committed followers of Jesus Christ. Lift our gaze to the time when Christ will come and take us home. For Jesus' sake we ask it. Amen.
1: 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As we are learning, becoming a Christian will change the way we think about everything, including the world around us, all of creation. The book we are recommending today will encourage you to slow down, spend more time in nature, and form a deeper relationship with the Creator. The book is called The Language of Rivers and Stars, How Nature Speaks of the Glories of God. This book reflects on the beauty and power that is displayed in nature and the cosmos, how it reveals the creativity, the intelligence, the awesomeness of the Creator. The author uses the days of creation, as described in Genesis, as a framework to invite you to discover, interpret, and respond to the voice of God in all His many varied wonders. Reading this opens your senses to your surroundings and makes you more aware of how God speaks to you through His creation, even in the desolate places. 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Here's what Alistair said about the book. He said, "This is unlike any book I've ever read. 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I'm Bob Lapine. Thanks for listening this week. Hope you have a great weekend and are able to worship with your local church. Next week, we'll consider the return of Christ. How will we know when it's really Him and not just a charlatan? Study along with us as we explore the clear answers given in Scripture. The Bible teaching of Alistair Begg is furnished by Truth for Life, where the learning is for living.
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0: in the Bible. I was having a conversation with one of my colleagues here at Faith Radio, and she was talking about when she was in premarital counseling that their pastor said to them that submission is putting yourself under, the mission of Jesus. 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Coming up on Summit Life, Pastor J.D. 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
1: 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He is a miracle-working God. That's the God that you get to serve today. 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
3: Did you know that we most often lose perspective when we forget what God has asked us to remember? This is Susie Larson with another Grow and Go moment, helping you to discover and enjoy what God wants to do in and through you. In the book of Mark, chapter 8, verse 18, we read this. You have eyes, can't you see? You have ears, can't you hear? Don't you remember anything at all? Our brains tend to hold on to negative experiences more readily than they do the positive ones. We remember fear, trauma, pain, and betrayal because we feel it all the way down to our bones. But positive memories can actually play a part in healing of our hearts. And redemptive memories remind us of God's faithfulness, that we actually have a history with Him. Imagine the toll on our souls when we carry painful memories with us wherever we go. We end up living in continual reaction to our painful present. Jesus wants us to travel light. He was trying to warn the disciples about the influence of ungodly leaders, but the disciples were still stuck on the small issue of who forgot the bread, and they were arguing about it. They'd completely forgotten about His ability to multiply the loaves. That's the other thing. We'll never see ourselves in the bigger story until we allow God to change our most repetitive thoughts. You have a history with God. You have a future with Him too, and He's very much at work in your present moment. So what if you practice remembering your favorite moments in life? Times when you laughed, felt loved, and sensed God's nearness. Ponder those times. Remember those times. Embrace those times. It'll do wonders for your soul, and it'll be nourishment for your brain. This is Susie Larson with another Grow and Go moment. For more resources, go to growandgotoday.com.
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8: 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But right now, let's rejoin Pastor JD in the book of Ephesians for part two of a message he titled, God's Laboratories.
9: The world will be restored when men take that Christ-like leadership role. Amen, ladies. Amen. Amen. All right. Now to the wife, he says, wife, you reflect Jesus in how you submit to that leadership, submit to your husbands in everything. So what does that mean? Well, first, let me point out what it doesn't mean. It doesn't mean the dominance of the man as if she exists as a serf in his house to cater to his whims, because like I showed you, the husband is told first to lay down his life for her. Nor does it mean, ladies, that you ever allow yourself to be put in a situation where you might be harmed. In verse 22, when it says, submit to him as to the Lord, what it does mean is submit to him as a way of serving God, not submitting to him as if he were God. That means that if your husband was ever telling you to do something that would make you disobey the Lord, or his leadership ever put you or your family in physical harm's way, it means you need to get out of there. You need to get some counseling. That concept doesn't mean that all women everywhere should submit to all men everywhere, as if women cannot lead in the workplace or in government. Paul is only talking about the marriage relationship here. Finally, guys, let me also point out to you that this verse is actually not addressed to you. It's addressed to her, which means that you can't use it as a tool to wield over your wife. That's her verse, not yours. If she's not doing it, the only thing you can do is to try to be the kind of leader that it would be a joy to submit to. You play your role and then trust God with her playing hers. What it does mean, ladies, is that you allow him the space to steer the family. Guys, I've told you this, spiritual headship is not license to do whatever you want to do. Spiritual headship is empowerment to do what you ought to do. But wives, that means that you don't only follow him when you agree with him or feel like he's making the right decision. That's not submission, that's agreement. A lot of times a woman will come back from a conference and she'll be like, oh, my husband's not a spiritual leader. What do I do with that? And they wonder, you know, what does that mean for how I follow him? Well, notice the verse doesn't say submit when he is a sufficiently spiritual enough leader in your eyes. Ladies, let me tell you something about men, and you, I'm sure you already know this, but let me just, so you can hear it from the perspective of a man. If your husband is not a spiritual leader, your submission to him in this way can help call him up into that kind of leadership. Let me explain something about guys. And again, you probably already know this, but just hear it from one of us. Every guy from the day that he is born comes into the world asking the question, do I have what it takes? And some of us were blessed enough that we got that affirmation from our fathers, and so we became spiritual leaders. But a lot of guys had lousy dads, and so they didn't get that affirmation. And so they doubt whether or not they actually have it. And then they get married to you. And you can call him up into that by saying you do have what it takes and you can lead. Your submission creates a vacuum that serves as an invitation. And when he does, you need to encourage him. You need to say things like, that's my man right there. That's my man helping make these decisions. That's my man leadership, and watch him come alive. Listen, to both husbands and wives, let me encourage you. Don't reject this just because you've seen this warped. All relationships can be twisted. Marriage, parenting, work relationships. But that does, just because they're twisted and messed up sometimes doesn't mean the frameworks are wrong in themselves. My friend Matt Chandler, pastor out in Texas, he says, a husband sacrificially loving his wife and a wife submitted to her godly husband creates a relationship that the world would never look at and say, how disgusting and archaic. A lot of people who say they're turned off by the Christian teaching on marriage are actually attracted to the Christian marriages that they see. So listen, let me tell you, when you, the two of you, start to conduct your marriage this way, you're going to find, I promise you, that deeper joy that you've been searching for in marriage. This is what happy marriages are made of. Because happy marriages are not about perfect romance. Happy marriages are all about fellowship with Jesus. And at its core, marriage, first and foremost, is supposed to be gospel reenactment. It's a laboratory where you learn to be like Jesus and you learn to walk with Jesus. In fact, when marriages fall apart, it's not because couples fall out of love, it's because couples fall out of fellowship with Jesus. You see, that relationship, that vertical relationship, ends up becoming the source of blessing in the horizontal relationships that you have with one another. So this is all about fellowship with Jesus, and it's about being so enamored with him and walking with him that it then affects how you behave in your marriage, because ultimately you're doing it for him, not for them. For those of you who are single, there are other laboratories where God works on this also. Marriage is just one of the laboratories. Paul's main objective in all these relationships is not fixing the marriage. It's actually getting you to focus here. So there are other relationships where he says you can learn this same thing. You can learn this principle of submission and selflessness. So he's going to turn now to these other two relationships. All right, lab two. Here we go. Children, obey your parents, Paul says, in the Lord, because this is right. And then he quotes the fifth commandment from the Old Testament. Honor your father and mother, which is the first commandment, with a promise. And that promise was that it would go well with you and that you may have a long life in the land. Family is a lab, listen to this, where children learn to obey God by obeying their parents. Paul's point here is not just the family. Paul's point is the laboratory that teaches you to obey God. You want to know how I know that? Because he ties this to this. So the command to obey your parents is tied to the command to honor your father and mother. Now, honor your father and mother is the fifth commandment, which means the fifth commandment is right in the middle of the 10. That's just brilliant, right? You're like, how does he know this stuff? Yes, it's right in the middle of the 10, which means that there are four before it and five after it. The first four commandments, watch, are all about your relationship with God. The last five commandments are all about your relationships with other people. Don't kill, don't steal, don't commit adultery. Right in the middle is this command to honor your father and mother. Here's the question. Is it about your relationship with God or is it about your relationship with other humans? The answer is yes. It is about your relationship with another human who for a while stands in the place of God in your life. And by learning to obey and respect and submit to them, you actually learn to obey and respect and submit to him. When we're young, our parents represent the authority of God to us. That means for those of you who are living with your parents at home, if you're, you know, not like over 18, how you submit to the authority of your mom and dad is how you submit to God. Let me just let that kind of sink in for just a minute. How you submit to the authority of your mom and dad is how you submit to God. Parents, eyes right here. Do not be looking at your teenager. This is not for you to play the Holy Spirit, okay? Just look right at me. Parents, listen, that's one of the reasons that we take discipline around my house so seriously. Because how they learn to respect me, how they learn to submit to me, is how they're going to learn to submit to their Heavenly Father. I don't demand that my kids respect me because I'm me, or because it embarrasses me in front of my friends when they don't. I demand they respect me because of who I represent to them, and I try to teach them that ultimately this is not about me and you, this is about you and him, and I care more about your heart than I do your behavior. Parenting is a lab that teaches children to submit to God, which actually brings up a question I get a lot about this commandment. They say, people say, well, what about when you're older? When you're older and you don't live with your parents anymore, do you still have to obey them? Because, I mean, you know, the command doesn't seem to be addressed to just kids. It's addressed to everybody. So when you're older, do you have to keep obeying your parents? And I know that we have parents in this church who try to control their adult children. We have at least, well, we have several couples on the mission field right now whose parents forbid them from going after they were adults. And they quoted the command, well, honor your father and mother. You got to do what we say. Well, see, that's where it really helps to understand that this command that is given as a way of teaching us to relate to God. Notice the command itself is not to obey. The command is to honor. Honor your father and mother because this is a way of relating to God. When you're a child, the way that you do that is by obeying. Watch this. When you're an adult, the way that you honor your mom and dad is by obeying God. Because your parents were given to you for a while to teach you to obey God. At some point in your life, the authority was supposed to shift from them to him. So the way that you honor your mom and dad when you are an adult is by becoming the man or woman God created you to be and by obeying him. Which means, ironically enough, the best way for some of you to honor your mother and father is to deny their wishes when they're asking you to do something against God, because the point of parenting is to teach you to obey God. And once you're doing that, you have actually honored your mom and dad. So it's all about honoring your mom and dad. And you are becoming what God wants you, because it's ultimately about that.
8: This is Summit Life with Pastor J.D. Greer. We'll get back to today's message in just a moment. But first, I want to tell you about an exciting resource that we've made available this month to our faithful givers. Have you ever felt your faith growing tired? Maybe you're discouraged, distracted, or wondering if following Jesus is worth the struggle. Well, the good news is that you are not alone, and that's exactly why the book of Hebrews was written. This month, we'd love to send you Hebrews, Christ is Better, a special collection of sermon transcripts from Pastor JD's verse-by-verse study through all 10 messages in Hebrews. Written to believers whose faith was beginning to drift, Hebrews points us again and again to one life-changing truth: Jesus is better. 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Once again, here's Pastor JD.
9: Now, let me say this. There are still multiple ways that you and I continue to honor our moms and dads by getting their advice on things. Your parents have a lot of years of experience on you. Nobody knows you more intimately. Nobody cares about you more. So, of course, you should seek their counsel. That's a way of honoring them. Calling them sometimes. I've never had a parent look at me and say, "My kid calls me too much. I'm too involved in their life." Well, actually, I've had that once. But usually that's not the case. Another way I honor them is to just say thank you to them. Saying thank you for the way that you represented God to me and what you communicated to me. Taking care of them in their older age. You know, realizing that if they took care of you and got you out for the first 20 years, then of course, by honoring them, we want to take care of them as they grow old as well. That's honoring your father and mother. On your parents' side, Paul turns to them and he says this, watch. Fathers, don't stir up anger in your children, but bring them up in the training and instruction of the Lord. All right, stop real quick. Do you notice? There is not maybe there's one. I have never found a single parenting instruction in the Bible that's not addressed to the man. They're always addressed to the man. And in our society, it's always who leads in discipline in the family. Mom, dad, the whole book of Proverbs is where you're gonna find more parenting advice than anywhere else. It's written to a man. It's a dad talking to a son. You take the lead here, men. You take the lead here. Bring up your children in the training and instruction of the Lord. What that is showing you is that ultimately the purpose of your discipline is not about controlling their behavior. It's about shaping their heart. Shaping their heart toward God, not controlling their behavior for you. And usually when you're stirring up anger in them, that shows you that you've shifted from shaping of the heart to controlling the behavior, which is usually more about your convenience than their development. Because ultimately, I'm trying to shape their heart, not control their behavior. There is a ton more I would love to say on this. I would love to dive into it, but I just don't have the space today. I would recommend a couple of books, if you're a parent, that you should read immediately if you have not read them. One is called Shepherding the Child's Heart by Ted Tripp. The other is called Gospel-Powered Parenting. Me and some of our other pastors here, a couple of years ago, we did a study with Lifeway, published a study called Ready to Launch, about parenting, and you could get that and do it in your small group. If your small group's got kids in it, just these things will kind of explore what we're talking about here. So much more to say on that, but we got to move. Here we go. Number three, work. Third relationships, he points out. Servants, he says, obey your earthly masters with fear and trembling, with a sincere heart, as you would Christ. Now, for the sake of these verses, I want you to, when you see the word servant and master, I want you to read that as employee and employer relationship. Some translations say slaves, but most translations don't use that because Paul is in no way here condoning what we in the Western world would think of when we say slavery. Paul makes very clear in other places in the New Testament the wickedness of that practice. Paul here is referring to a practice that we would think of like indentured servanthood, which was typically a voluntary contract that didn't last for a lifetime, that you chose to enter into, that was not based on race. Now, granted, it was not a great working situation because you literally would sell yourself to somebody, but this is in no way a commendation of the chattel slavery system that we think of when we use the word slave. So for the sake of interpreting this and applying this, read those instructions as employees to employers and vice versa, because that's really what Paul is talking about here. This is a Christian philosophy of work, which a lot of you have asked about. You're like, oh, well, what does the Bible teach about work? And, you know, I just never hear anything on it. Okay, because when you think of a Christian philosophy of work, you get these horrific images in your mind. And we've talked about them before, where you, have a coffee shop called Jehovah Java, you know, and then you're like, that's what it means. Or you open up a hair salon called His Clips or a Cut Above. On the internet the other day, I was found a site that was giving 100 ways to be a witness at work. I thought, well, this is going to be pretty good. So I look it up. Some of them were decent. But a lot of them were like this. Number 61, I kid you not, put up a sign that says, ask us about our exchange policy. When customers ask, let them know about your actual policy. Then ask if they would like to hear about the greatest exchange policy on the planet, Jesus' righteousness for our sin. And you're like, that's good theology, but I don't see, or this number 60, when a customer has paid his bill in full, send them a receipt that says, paid in full. These are the same words the bloody Jesus spoke from the cross about your sin. And you're like, I'm just not sure I can get away with that in my job. Or do you remember me telling you about the 2004 American Airlines pilot who was fired? Remember this? Because he just got back from a mission trip and he's in the captain's deck or whatever, and he comes on the intercom before they take off and he says, hey, folks, I just want to know how many of you in the plane here are born-again Christians? Raise your hand. And people kind of, some people put up their hand. He said, for those of you who are not born again Christians, I would strongly advise that you talk to one of these people about their lives. Goes on to tell them about the mission trip, how important Jesus is. He says, I think this is a really important question because we don't anticipate any problems in the flight today, but you never know, And you're like, I just don't think that I can get away with that at my job. And you're probably correct. I admire these people's zeal, but what Paul is going to give you is a better way. A better way to be a witness and put on Jesus on display at your workplace. Here's what he says, Christian philosophy of work. Obey your earthly masters with fear and trembling, with a sincere heart, like you would Christ. Not by way of eye service as people pleasers, but as servants of Christ, doing the will of God from the heart, rendering service with a good will as to the Lord and not unto man. What I see in that is that Christ-like submission at work has at least three characteristics I see in there. Characteristic number one, or letter A, a cheerful disposition toward obedience. Obey them like you would Christ. Notice it's not contingent on whether or not he or she is a good boss. Doesn't contingent on whether or not they reward you properly. You're like, my boss is a jerk. Yeah, and God's going to give him what's coming to him one day. You ain't got to worry about that. But what you do is you look through your boss and you see that ultimately you're not serving this earthly master, you're serving that heavenly one. So you're going to do your work in a way that is glorifying to him, even if your boss doesn't treat you the right way because you're not working for him, you're working for him. Right? Does it make sense? Not him or her, but him. Here's the second thing I see in it. He says, not by way of eye service, means you got a commitment to excellence. You're not just doing stuff so that you get approval or when people see it. It means beyond what people see. C.S. Lewis had the best example for this. He said, when explorers came to the New World, they discovered valleys that, as far as they knew, no other human had ever laid eyes on before. He said, and in those valleys, they would find some of the most exquisite, beautiful flowers nobody had ever seen. And C.S. Lewis's question was, here you got thousands of years, you've got flowers of exquisite beauty that no human eye ever sees. Are they wasted? Did God waste all his creativity and beauty on something that no human eye would ever see? And C.S. Lewis said, no, because for thousands of years when no human saw him, God still saw him. And God ultimately creates beauty for himself. Well, see, he said, Lewis then took that and applied it to work. And he said, that means that even when other people are not seeing the flower of my work, I still do it as a way of putting God on display because ultimately I'm not working for them, I'm working for him. So I don't just do it and people can see it and affirm it. I do it for Jesus and I put him on display. Here's your third thing. He says, third way Christ-like submission at work shows up, an attitude of servanthood. rendering service with a good will. This may be the biggest distinction between how people in the world see work and how we as believers see work. People in the world see work as a means to an end, a way that you get money for yourself. And if you ever get enough money, then you stop working. Right? Because that's the point. Work till you get money. And then when I'm done, I'm done. Christians see instead that God created work as a way of serving our fellow man. God put us into a world of raw materials, like a garden, and we take the raw materials of that garden and we create food out of it. We create things that bless and serve others, which means that making money for me is a side benefit of what I do. It's a blessing God gives me, but I'm doing what I do, whether that's building houses, teaching children, preaching sermons, or adjudicating law cases. I'm doing all that as a way of serving somebody else. And he said, that's a disposition that you'll carry into work that will put Christ on display. So see, friends, once again, we see here that work is a laboratory, like all of these relationships, where you learn to serve like Jesus, lead like Jesus, put Jesus on display for everybody to see, and it's the best way that you can be a witness to him. All right, so listen, as Paul nears the end of the book of Ephesians, what he's trying to get the Ephesians to see is that in all their relationships, even the most mundane ones, ultimately God's focus is on the vertical relationship, not the horizontal ones. In fact, if the vertical one is right, the horizontal ones will have peace. There's a lot of you that have disruption in your horizontal relationships. If I were to pick three areas of your life that are out of control, it's your marriage, your family, and your work. What if the horizontal chaos was simply a result of the vertical disruption? What if you put so much weight on these relationships because you had so little richness in this relationship? The reason these people here are so big to you is because Jesus is so small. And instead of just giving you a Band-Aid on how to fix your marriage and fix your home and fix your workplace, what God is saying is there's actually something deeper and richer and better, and that is for you to get this relationship right, because when this relationship gets right, these relationships will just start taking care of themselves. Ultimately, it's not a horizontal relational problem you have. Ultimately, usually it is a vertical problem. And that's good news, because God offers reconciliation. He offers these things if you will simply submit to him and do things his way. If you're secure in Jesus, if you're focused on Jesus, if you are rich in Jesus, if you feel safe in him, then you become somebody that is able to be a good husband and to be a good father and to be a good worker. The reason some of you can't be any of those things is because this relationship here is damaged. So let me just ask, is that why God brought you here today? Did God bring you here today because you've got all this chaos in these relationships and he is calling you, he's saying, it's a problem here.
10: 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I'm Molly Vidovich. 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
0: What is your native tongue? I'm Angela. You're listening to Faith Radio. I remember hearing the story about a man who was of African descent, and he had done one of those DNA tests and found out that he was from a specific country, a specific tribe. And then he met someone that was from that country and from that tribe. And he said, oh, this is the language that your people speak. And then he spoke the language and the man wept. It was like there was something in his soul that understood the impact of hearing the native tongue. Well, coming up on God-Centered Life, Pastor Josh Moody is going to be preaching out of Acts 2, and it's the account of Pentecost, when the Holy Spirit comes down and all of these people from all these different places are hearing about God in their native tongue, and they were utterly amazed. Let's stick around and see what Pastor Josh Moody has to say about it coming up next. On a recent episode of Susie Larson Live, Pastor Max Licato talked about what we can learn about God when he sent fire down for Elijah.
11: And it is an unmistakable statement that the God of Israel lives. And for the first time in generations, the people cry out, "The Lord, He is God. The Lord, He is God." So a revival breaks out all because of that moment. I think there's so many takeaways, but the one I'd like to mention is that God can do that at any time. We don't need to set up altars and we don't need to dance around it. We just cry out, "Lord, show them who you are. Show them who you are." And let's be a generation that invites our Heavenly Father to bring fire from heaven and bring clarity to this earth.
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15: This is Hope with God. I'm Andrew Palau. In the Bible, Deborah was a powerful woman appointed by God. She was appointed to be a leader and a judge over Israel. She faced dangerous enemies and uncertain times, yet she stood strong. Why? Because she trusted God. Through her courage, her voice, through her obedience, God brought hope and victory to His people. God often calls ordinary people to do extraordinary things. Your voice, your life, it matters. And the same God who gave Deborah courage wants to meet with you today and give you courage. He wants to walk with you through it all and guide your life and show you that He does care. Do you want to get to know Him and discover His plans for your life? You can begin this way. Say, "God, I want to know You. Reveal Yourself to me. Show me Your love and guide me in the right path, and I will follow You and serve You. Amen." Always remember, there is hope with God.
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18: What we have for much of Christianity in the West is a failure to communicate. We say, God, they think, don't you tell me what to do. We say, Jesus, they hear, crusade. We say, church, they say, not my party.
19: Welcome to the God-Centered Life with Josh Moody. The God-Centered Church. That's our series, working our way into Acts, the second chapter now, looking specifically at verses 1 through 13. We're calling this study Multicultural Outreach. Josh Moody is senior pastor of College Church, located in Wheaton, Illinois. It's a fascinating setup to the account of Pentecost as we read about the sudden and astounding expansion of the church's early communication efforts.
20: Right, exactly.
19: I haven't looked at it that way. Pentecost is so amazing, isn't it?
20: Yeah, now the gospel's going to all nations and communicated across what were previously language barriers.
19: And from that account, we have so much that we can take and take with us today. So let's get to it, second chapter of the book of Acts. Here's Josh.
18: Well, friends, brothers and sisters, if you turn with me to your Bibles now, we're in the book of Acts, Acts chapter 2, and we're looking at verses 1 through to 13, and we're going to camp pretty much on those 13 verses, but we'll look occasionally in a couple other places as well. So Acts chapter 2, and from verse 1 through to verse 13. When the day of Pentecost came, they were all together in one place. Suddenly, a sound like the blowing of a violent wind came from heaven and filled the whole house where they were sitting. They saw what seemed to be tongues of fire that separated and came to rest on each of them. All of them were filled with the Holy Spirit and began to speak in other tongues as the Spirit enabled them. Now they were staying in Jerusalem, God-fearing Jews from every nation under heaven. When they heard this sound, a crowd came together in bewilderment because each one heard them speaking in his own language. Utterly amazed, they asked, "Are not all these men who are speaking Galileans? Then how is it that each of us hears them in his own native language? Parthians, Medes, and Elamites, residents of Mesopotamia, Judea and Cappadocia, Pontus and Asia, Phrygia and Pamphylia, Egypt and the parts of Libya and Cyrene, visitors from Rome, both Jews and converts to Judaism, Cretans and Arabs, we hear them declaring the wonders of God in our own tongues." Amazed and perplexed, they asked one another, "What does this mean?" Some, however, made fun of them and said, "They have had too much wine." Well, if you're anything like many people today, you probably have something of a love-hate relationship with email. It's a wonderfully efficient means of communication, email, isn't it? But on the other hand, spam clutters your inbox. And as a means of talking, it can become rather confusing. I heard the story of a woman who received an email from a friend marked in the subject line, "Urgent," this email from a friend. And so, of course, she immediately opened it, and the woman read in the body of the email, "Start worrying now. Details to be sent later." And sometimes, you see, email can be too fast, can't it? Slower communication can perhaps be better than faster. It reminds me of the telegram sent prominent men of public standing years ago. The telegram simply read, "Flee at once. All is discovered." And all those prominent men immediately fled. Communication can reveal a guilty conscience, I guess, or stir up the flames of anxiety. Start worrying now. Many times in our world, communication can simply fail to communicate. That's the theme of Babel, a movie starring Brad Pitt and Kate Blanchett, which describes the troubles of communication failure in our apparently connected and wired world with all these different devices to help us communicate and how often it actually fails. Ironically enough, I suppose, some, maybe many reviewers think the movie failed to communicate much excitement.
20: To quote Paul Newman from an earlier movie where he floored an establishment figure in frustration, he said, "What we have here is a failure to communicate." What we have for much of Christianity in the West is a failure to communicate. We say, God, they think, don't you tell me what to do. We say, Jesus, they hear, crusade. We say, church, they say, not my party. In some ways, I wonder whether the church in the West is facing a crisis of legitimacy unparalleled in its recent history. It appears to many hypocritical, advancing moral agendas in the sexual realm, while a new statistic shows that by age 44, 95% of Americans have had unmarried sex. It feels old-fashioned, needing to give way to a more enlightened kind of religiosity, or whatever, where doctrine is less prominent, where tolerance can tolerate everything except intolerance, and where private spirituality takes over from public church. Of course, there are many bright spots on the horizon of Western Christianity, but it would be naive of us not to face up to the immense challenge facing Christianity and the church in the globalized 21st century. And it is to that challenge which Pentecost speaks. In many ways, it is unfortunate that Pentecostal power is associated in our minds almost exclusively with speaking in tongues. For while that was one of the three phenomena with which Pentecost was accompanied, and we'll think about all that in a moment, tongues are not themselves the point of Pentecost. We need to get beyond the denominational politics of Pentecost to see its driving intention. So a little bit earlier, John has said that one would come after him who would baptize with fire. And Jesus has told his disciples to wait in the city until they are clothed with power from on high, power to equip for witness. They will be his witnesses. But for that great purpose of the international, multicultural witness from all the Parthians, Medes, Elamites, all over the known world, as Luke records, for that purpose, they needed the empowering of the Spirit. And Pentecost is when it happens. Pentecost, you see, is empowerment for world evangelization. Do we need that? Tongues? Well, tongues then are in the different languages of all the international community present, so that now the gospel can be communicated. We hear the wonders of God in our own language. And so in a sense, what this passage, and we're going to think about it all as we go on, but in a sense, what this passage in front of us this morning is calling us to do is to become Spirit-filled Christians for the purpose of outreach. Now we're going to need to tease all that out a little and see what it means and all that. So let's begin by saying, first, don't be frightened of the Spirit. A lot of people are, you know. The way some people talk about the Spirit, he can appear like someone who's going to get you to do something really crazy, like the religious equivalent of karaoke in front of all your mates. And so we need to see what it is that this Pentecost moment is really about. And basically, we need to see that Pentecost itself was a multifaceted event with four distinct action points today. One, Pentecost was the unrepeatable completion of the promised coming of the Spirit. We've already mentioned this facet of Pentecost a little bit already, but a key component to Jesus' ministry is this event here, Jesus' ministry. John the Baptist said, Jesus will be distinguished by baptizing us with the Holy Spirit and with fire. And so Pentecost is the fulfillment of that. Jesus said he would send the Holy Spirit. And so this moment is part of his victory at the cross when he died and rose again, like a conquering king scattering gifts in his train. He won the victory. Have this, have that. Like a conquering king scattering gifts in his train. Jesus ascends on high, as we've already seen in the first study in Acts, and then he sends the gift of the Holy Spirit, the gift of the Holy Spirit. It is what the prophets had foretold would happen. I will put my spirit in you, not just with you, but in you. Ezekiel prophesies God will do as part of his redemption promise and the work of the Messiah, Christ. If you've got your Bible open, you'll see this is what the Apostle Peter says when he stands up right after this passage and answers the question, you know, what does this mean? You know, are these guys just drunk? What's going on? He says, oh, no, not at all. In the last days, God says, I will pour out my spirit on all people, quoting from the prophet Joel, saying throughout that Pentecost sermon that this filling with the Spirit is that, the promised gift of the Spirit which the prophets had long ago predicted would come through the ministry of Christ the Messiah.
1: More of these action point takeaways from Pentecost as we continue our study of Acts chapter 2. But first, a reminder that if you're able to partner with us to continue growing this ministry, we'd be happy to send you a book that Josh has selected for your devotional library. 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We're going to say thanks in advance. Now back into the book of Acts.
20: And so part of what we need to see is that Pentecost was partly the unrepeatable completion of the promised coming of the Spirit through the ministry of Jesus. In fact, actually, the language of verse 1 may also even just suggest that. It says there in verse 1, when the day of Pentecost came or was fulfilled. Pentecost was so cool because it came 50 days after the Passover. Pentecost means 50th. And it was one of the prescribed feasts in the Old Testament, a harvest festival. It's called the Feast of Weeks because 7 weeks after the Passover, 50 days, Pentecost, or Feast of Harvest. And in later Judaism, there's some evidence that it became associated with the giving of the law at Mount Sinai, because the calculation was made that that took place 50 days after the first Passover, the Exodus. And so Augustine, the great early Christian leader, wondered whether the symbolism was intentional. As Christ was our true Passover lamb, so the Spirit given at Pentecost 50 days later will write the law on our hearts according to the promise of the prophets, that we might walk in his ways in heartfelt, genuine obedience, Spirit-filled obedience. Well, whether that or the symbolism of harvest, for surely it was a great harvest, 3,000 souls or so came to Christ. Pentecost then stands as part of its multifaceted interpretation. It stands next to Christmas and Easter as an unrepeatable event, the completion of the promise coming of the Spirit. And in that sense, the action point from Pentecost is like with Easter and Christmas, to praise God for his fulfilled promise. But two, also, Pentecost was the particular empowering of the apostles for their unique role. And so Jesus promises in John chapters 14 through to 16 that the apostles would receive the Spirit, and this Spirit would guide them into all truth, speaking only what he receives, reminding them of what Christ has taught, equipping them for the task of being the pillars of God's new covenant people, laying the doctrinal foundation for the church. I mean, you just have to look at Peter before Pentecost and then after Pentecost, before he's kind of running scared. And then, well, the most he could do is lead a rather long kind of committee meeting in an upper room with the faithful few, you know. But now, after Pentecost, he's standing up with Spirit-filled power, boldly proclaiming the gospel to the salvation of many from all these different nations. And so the action point of this, Pentecost as the particular empowering of the apostles for their unique role, well, what would that be, actually, the action point? It would be to follow the apostles' teaching in Scripture. And so in this sense, a Pentecostal Christian truly is one who celebrates Pentecost like Easter and who follows the New Testament teaching of the Bible. But it is multifaceted, okay? But further then, three, Pentecost was also the inauguration of the now continuing new era of the Spirit. Something new has taken place. We are no longer God's Old Testament people. The church in the Old Testament had the Holy Spirit. He dwelt with them. Oh, yes, he empowered them for particular moments. You can read about it. But now the Holy Spirit dwells not just with us, but in us. The imagery, they saw what seemed to be tongues of fire that separated and came to rest on each of them. And all of them were filled with the Holy Spirit, actually in them. He takes up his place in our soul. He softens our heart and gives us a new desire to follow him. And he empowers us for witness. And not just a particular ethnic group anymore, the Jewish nation, but now all nations. The multicultural array of God's people, black, white, brown, green, and blue, if you see what I mean, right? Parthians and Medes and Phrygia and Pamphylia, Egypt and parts of Libya, Cretans and Arabs. And so you see how this carries on throughout Acts. They are filled with the Spirit in Acts 2. But that's not it. It's the inauguration of a new era of the Spirit. And so in Acts chapter 4, verse 8, they are once again filled with the Spirit. See it? They are inspired to speak. Again, the issue being evangelism and communication, the gospel. Filled with the Spirit, they spoke. And so that Peter can give bold witness to Christ's power and his gospel. Or again, in Acts chapter 9, Paul there is converted. He moves from Saul to Paul, as it were. He's converted and then filled with the Spirit. Or if you read the book of Ephesians, you will find that they're Christians. Ephesians is written to Christians. Christians, no, are encouraged to be filled with the Spirit, the present imperative. Be being filled with the Spirit. And so there's a continuing need and opportunity for us to be filled with the Spirit. There will be no necessity for the apostle to encourage us to be filled with the Spirit if there was not the danger that we might be empty of him, would there? Charles Spurgeon, the great Baptist preacher from the 19th century, was once challenged on this issue about being filled with the Spirit and asked why on earth the famous preacher of all people, needed to be filled with the Spirit again and again. And he answered in typical Spurgeon fashion, why do you need to be filled with the Spirit again and again? Because I leak. We leak. And so this filling with the Spirit that can now still take place is the purpose of evangelism. Tongues here are real human languages. Do you know that? They were hearing the wonders of God, or literally the greatness of God, in their own languages. And they function as signs of this new age of the Spirit. His purpose is this world evangelization. Hence, all these different languages. The communication to people from all language groups. One of the great marks of the Spirit's work is his gathering together of people from different countries and different nations and different cultures. Now, there's a little bit of a technical discussion here. Some people here think that the tongues are the same as the tongues that Paul describes in his letter to the Corinthians. They point out that the word tongues is the same, right? And that here in Acts, the phenomenon is described, and we know it is other languages, because they hear it's them speaking in their own languages. And so, we should judge the nature of the phenomenon by what is clear in Acts, they would say. Others, particularly liberals, believe the phenomenon in Acts was really the same as that in Corinth also, but Luke mistakenly described it here as known real languages, when it was actually more empty, ecstatic speech. Other evangelicals think that the phenomenon in Corinth was different from that in Acts, because in Corinth, there was necessity of an interpreter, or it would not be understood, when here it was for the purpose of evangelism and clear communication, and that there in Corinth, it was the language of men and of angels that might, if not interpreted, be simply a private prayer communication edifying the individual. That's a complex subject. The liberal view was ruled out on the basis of our supposition that Luke knew what he was talking about, and our assumption that he was a man of sufficient integrity not to lie. Here they must have been surely real other languages, because that's what he says. Either of the other two views, the relation of the tongues in Acts to that in Corinth, have been held by respected evangelicals. I myself lean towards saying that the gift in Corinth is different. By degree, not by nature perhaps, or something like that, but different from that in Acts, because the way they are described in the two passages seems to me clearly different.

0: from which all others previous and subsequent take their cue. Now, we should be careful when we say this. We must not consign to the extraordinary that which is meant to be normal in Christian and church life, growth, love, community, godliness are all normal aspects of Christianity. But that this was, in a sense, revival is surely undeniable. And that it is intended to cause us to cry out for God to revive his work in our day, with a longing that daily people might be added to our number as it was there, surely that also seems plain. And so if the action point of Pentecost being the inauguration of the new era is to seek the continuing empowerment of the Spirit for evangelism, the action point of it being the archetypal revival is surely to pray for revival. You know, the old story of blind men trying to figure out what an elephant is by their touch. You heard that story? One says, you know, grab me hold of the trunk. Oh, it's a really long thing. I'm not. Another kind of grabs a foot and says, oh, it's kind of wide, and, you know, wow. Another kind of grabs a strange tail, doesn't know what to do with it, you know. But none can see the elephant. So often, theologic wars, the disputants, I ween, rail on in utter ignorance of what each other mean and prate about an elephant not one of them has seen. So often we just miss the point because we're tagging on this bit of Pentecost or this bit without seeing its multifaceted elephant. And so let's get the multifaceted point of Pentecost and we won't be arguing about the trunk or the tail. The question, I suppose, is, then, am I filled with the Spirit? And if Christian discipleship and evangelism would be unthinkable, if not impossible, without the Holy Spirit, as is surely the case, we need him, don't we?
1: That's Josh Moody, and this is The God Centered Life. Fascinating link with the 50-day sequence that you mentioned there. Had never seen that. 50 days after Passover, 50 days after Exodus, the law given. True Passover lamb, Pentecost, writes the law on our hearts. That very powerful stuff. Josh, do we sometimes put off a pursuit of the Holy Spirit because of a lack of understanding?
2: Yeah, I was thinking about that word pursuit. We are called to be filled with the Holy Spirit. Seek first the kingdom of God.
1: But that's an active process.
2: Yeah,
1: you said a number of times, continue being filled.
2: Right,
1: is how
2: filled
1: it translates,
2: with Spirit.
1: Right?
2: Yeah, absolutely. Yeah. So for that, I think, yeah, perhaps understanding also, I think for some people, it's fear. They fear that if they abandon themselves the work of God, what will he do?
1: Mm.
2: And the Holy Spirit seems so vague and weird to people. Of course, what we're talking about is the Spirit of God.
1: Yes.
2: And so we don't need to fear that he'll make us do something unusual or strange.
1: Hmm. Next time we get together, we're going to continue our look at this amazing account of Pentecost. Chapter 2 in the focus, verses 1 through 13. We hope you're going to join us for that. We're going to be talking about how to prevent putting out fires.
0: What is it that makes us put out the Spirit's fire? Perhaps it's sin. Perhaps it's a particular area in our life that needs to come out and be dealt with and be done with. Perhaps it's lethargy. Perhaps we simply don't want to be disturbed. It's a good show on TV tonight. I mean, if the Spirit comes, I might have to miss it, right?
1: We'll continue this fascinating study looking at Pentecost when we get together next time. GodCenteredLife.org is our website, and this is your warm invitation to join us right here next time around God's Word for the God-Centered Life with Josh Moody.
3: 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I'm Angela. You're listening to Faith Radio. They're clarity, communication, consistency, and compassion. You know, having healthy boundaries are important, and understanding what boundaries are and aren't is also important. And, you know, even that word boundaries, it may sometimes have a negative connotation. But there are healthy boundaries, and we find some examples of those in the life of Jesus. Coming up on Destined for Victory, Pastor Paul Shepherd is going to take a look at these healthy boundaries of Jesus as he continues his message called Neglected Areas of Discipleship. Destined for Victory with Pastor Paul Shepherd is coming up.

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1: Maybe you're a member of the church and you go to Sunday school and you go to church and you try to live a good life, but deep down inside, you know that you are away from God.
2: If that sounds like you, first, I want to assure you, you are not alone. Secondly, what if I told you there's a way to turn all of that around? Billy Graham.
1: Come back to God. Come back to Christ. Surrender your life to Him. God is waiting on you. And God is waiting with love. He loves you. He'll put His arms around you. He'll be closer to you than a brother, the scripture says.
2: No matter what you've done, God wants to be part of your life, and He's ready to welcome you with open arms. We can tell you more.
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4: 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Now that's a long way from the fishing boats on the Sea of Galilee. Yet whether managing a super yacht or mending fishing nets, the financial lessons remain the same. God is less concerned with the size of the vessel than with the faithfulness of the person serving aboard it. 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Because in God's economy, success is not measured by what you manage. It's measured by how faithfully you manage it. Now, I'm excited to invite you to join us in beautiful Knoxville, Tennessee, September the 10th through the 12th for our 50th anniversary. I'll be teaching on biblical stewardship, and leaders from around the globe will share their testimonies. 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
8: I want to ask you to examine your life. 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
9: 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Hello and welcome to Destined for Victory with Pastor Paul Shepherd. 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And today you'll gain a better understanding of how to follow in his steps. 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
8: In the last couple of messages, I've been establishing the fact that as people who are Christians, we need to understand that to be a Christian is to be a follower of Christ. And we talked about the fact that in the first century, the disciples got to literally follow Jesus. And while we don't get to follow him in that same sense, because he has ascended and is at the right hand of the Father, we are still followers in terms of observing through the pages of the Gospels his life and his lifestyle. And we are to be imitators of Christ and to truly follow the kind of life he lives. Now, when we often talk about discipleship, we talk about certain themes, which are very biblical and very important. But I've come to realize that there are some areas that we don't often associate with following Jesus. But as I study the gospel records, I realize that we need to build not only the values of Christ into our lives, but to really observe his lifestyle, because that lifestyle supports a life in the will of God. So we've been looking at some neglected areas of discipleship. We looked at the fact that you've got to have a real meaningful, authentic prayer life. The fact of the matter is, if Jesus, who was God and man, needed to pray, all of us who are just man needed to pray. And so we need to have an authentic prayer life. We talked about the fact that we need to cultivate a personal support system. Jesus, in order to manage his life in the will of the Father, he had a personal support system. Not everyone in his life played the same role. There were some people who he served and he knew he was getting nothing back from them. And there are going to be people like that in your life. You give and give and give, and you've got to realize that is God's role for you to play in their lives. But to support that, God will also bring into your life people who will bless you, who will help you, who will strengthen you. And we looked at the fact that Jesus had such people in his life. And you and I need to prayerfully say, Lord, help me to identify those persons who can come alongside me, who can serve as part of my support system. The third thing we looked at is the importance of reconciling relationships. Jesus made sure to keep very short accounts with people. That is to say, Jesus made sure that there was no ongoing problem in his relationship, even with his enemies. So much so that when he hangs on the cross, we hear him say, Father, forgive them, for they don't know what they're doing. And some of us struggle with unforgiveness, but if you're going to be like Jesus, you must understand that unforgiveness is not an option for you. If we want to enjoy the forgiveness of God in our lives, and I don't know about you, but I do. If we want to enjoy his forgiveness, if we want to know that our sins are forgiven, past, present, and future, then we must also marry to that the thankfulness that God has forgiven me and the determination then that I will, out of gratitude to God, I will forgive everyone who trespasses against me. If God has forgiven me billions of dollars, trillions of dollars worth of sin, how dare I hold you for hundreds of dollars worth of offenses? I'm ahead trillions when I'm in Christ. And so I don't care what you did to betray me or to abuse me or to mistreat me. It is real. It is painful. It has consequences. But it does not merit unforgiveness. So you got to know that God says, first thing I want you to do is release your offenses and your offenders into my hands. That's what forgive means, to send away. And after you've done that, then you look to me and walk with me that I might bring healing into your life and allow you to move on, because it is God's will for no one or no group of people who have offended you, who have betrayed you, who have abused you, who have mistreated you, who have lied on you, whatever they've done, it is not God's will for them to write the final chapter of your life. God doesn't want them having the last word in your life. He is the Alpha and the Omega. That's what I love about serving God. He's the beginning and he's the end. He said, keep walking with me. This isn't over yet. Keep walking with me. I know what they did. Come on, let's walk and talk about it. I know what they did. I know what they said. I know what they promised you, and I know how they broke your heart and let you down. But I don't want you spending the rest of your life writing sad songs. I don't want you spending the rest of your life talking about all the pain they put you through. It is real, and I will bring healing into your life. I will bring alongside you some folks who will help you heal. But you cannot try to justify unforgiveness. And so we talked about the importance of that in the life of the follower of Christ. And then in the last message, we were talking about creating appropriate boundaries. Jesus lived with a keen awareness of the people around him, whether they meant him good or evil. Jesus knew exactly what was going on, and he put people in certain places in his life based on what he knew was going on with them. So you find him saying to his disciples at one point, "Now beware of the leaven of the Pharisees and of Herod." In other words, when you see people who have it in for you, Jesus said, be aware of them. Don't walk around clueless about people who hate you. Don't walk around clueless about people who have it in for you. I love the balance of following Jesus. On the one hand, he says, you got to forgive everybody when they trespass. On the other hand, he says, try not to give them a shot at you. Isn't that good? See, that's what I love about it. A lot of folk think that Christianity is sloppy agape. You don't care. It doesn't matter. Mistreat me. I'm a doormat. Just walk all over me. No, no. Jesus didn't teach that. Jesus doesn't want people walking on you. You're his child. You belong to him. He's got a high calling for you. And so there's a balance. There are going to be people who are your enemies. There are going to be people arrayed against you. But Jesus says, beware. And as much as lies within you, don't put yourself in a position where folk can just have an easy shot at you. So he said, beware of the leaven of the Pharisees and of Herod. Beware of people who have it in for you. You ought to know your enemies by name. You ought to identify them. You ought to know who they are. And when people show you they have it in for you, believe them and create appropriate boundaries. We have to serve people. We have to get close in order to serve people. But people who do not want your service, they only want your demise. You have to build appropriate boundaries in your life. And a lot of us are not enjoying the abundant life Christ has willed us to have because we have not learned how to draw lines and boundaries. Some of us think it's unholy, unspiritual to draw lines and boundaries, to tell people that's as far as you can go. Some of us think it's not right to say, no, you can't call me 24 hours a day. Some of us think, no, that it's wrong to say, no, you can't speak to me like that and I continue to call you and stay in touch with you. You don't put yourself in harm's way. When you know every time they talk, it's going to be the same old ragging on you, beating you down, trying to make you feel guilty, all of that. We had that conversation. We don't need to have that one anymore. Oh, this is good. You just don't know it. Some of you would be better off in your life once you start setting folks straight in Jesus' name. Create appropriate boundaries. Not only with your enemies, you got to do it with your relatives. Got to do it with your relatives. Here is what I'm willing to do. Here are the things that I'm willing to do for you. And this is where we draw the line. And you've got to create the appropriate boundaries and live guilt-free about it. Know that you're doing the will of God. Know that you are open to anything the Lord tells you to do, but I am not open to just being used and misused and abused by people. And sometimes we enable people, inadvertently, we enable people. Parents, don't enable your children. Give them a hand up so that they become adults, responsible adults. If they live in your home after school, everybody in the family has a job. And when your kids are in the school years, they have a job. Their job is to do well in school. You tell them, everybody in this family has a job. And yours isn't earning money right now. Yours is going to school to actually learn something. And call them up to that standard. Do you know they won't go there if you don't call them there? You call them up, that's your job. And here are the rewards for doing that job well. Here are the consequences for doing it poorly. If you're not giving your attention to study and doing reasonably well, not everybody's going to be a 4.0 student. I'm not saying that. But you ought to see diligence and effort. And where you don't see that, you have no business rewarding them with all the stuff they want when they're not doing their job. Because when they get out in the adult world, nobody's going to reward them well for doing nothing. So it's your job to create the appropriate boundaries and to establish the right expectations and to make sure they understand that's your job. You do your job well, and there are some blessings, there are some rewards that go along with that. And then after they're adults, if you choose, I left off in the last message talking about the fact that I had the privilege of living in my parents' home until I got married. They said you can stay here after school, but you have to have either a job or be back in school. Not going to just lay around in Jesus' name. Come on. You have one of two options. Get out there, get yourself a job, or be back in graduate school or somewhere getting ready for something, actively preparing for something. And then they gave me the privilege of laying there. You got to help out with the bills. You got to do this. Lay out the expectations. You don't get what you deserve. You get what you negotiate. People got to understand this. There's certain things I deserve. You got to negotiate. And they laid out the terms. And I accepted. They were great terms. Because rent is much cheaper at home. Come on, young folk. I'm trying to help you now. Rent is much cheaper at home than getting out here first, last, and deposit and all that stuff. Man, I had a good deal in my parents' house. I took that deal. I married out of that house. I stayed there till the night before I said I do. Yes, sir. And it was a blessing. And then my dad, I ended the last message talking about how he established boundaries after that. And I came in, I still had my key that I had had all my life. And I came in one time too many because I was married now, had an apartment. And he said, son, how'd you get in here? I said, well, you know, still had my key. Just thought I'd come see you and mom. You know, I'm married now. Just talk, married talk. He said, all right, good to see you, son. Now, before you leave, leave your key right up there on that ledge. Boundaries. Boundaries. He was saying, I love you, but this is not your house anymore. It's my house. What used to be your bathroom is a sauna now. I did. I went upstairs. I thought I'd go into the bathroom. I said, Mom! She said, yeah, as soon as you got married, your father called the contractor in here. Said, wow, why don't you let a brother just see if a marriage is going to work or something? So his point was, it's going to work. Repeat after me. It's going to work. And by having those boundaries, you call people up to a higher level. You got to establish that. Create the right expectations. Don't leave any guesswork in your life. Be like Jesus. He said, here is what you got to pay attention to. Here is the way you got to live your life. When people would try to establish his agenda for him, he would say, no, I must be about my Father's business. I'm not up for grabs. You can just do with my life anything you want. And I love that about our Savior. And we have got to get good at that. We've got to get good at understanding that appropriate boundaries and establishing expectations is a part of living like Jesus. And a lot of us are too unnecessarily vulnerable for our own good. And I want to help you understand that if you're going to be like Jesus, you've got to have clear lines of demarcation in your life. In fact, when Jesus said about the worst thing that he experienced on earth, which of course was the persecution and the torture that led up to his crucifixion, he made it clear. He said, nobody's taking my life. I'm laying it down. In other words, I am living a very intentional life. I'm not subject to what any and everybody want to do with my life. I am here to do the will of God. I want to ask you to examine your life. Are you putting yourself too much in the hands of people, thinking that this is the way to be godly, this is the way to be like Christ, when in fact it is not like Christ at all? He was intentional about creating his boundaries and expectations in his life. Let me move further. If you're going to be like Jesus, one of those neglected areas of discipleship is the importance of resting your body and your mind. If you're going to be like Jesus and a follower of Jesus, one of the things we don't talk about much in spiritual context is the importance of resting body and mind. But I want to let you know, if you're going to follow Jesus, you're going to have to get some sleep. That doesn't sound spiritual, does it? I need to be awake. I need to be. Souls are dying. They died while he slept. And when he woke up, he ministered. He served. Because he understood, in this earth realm, I am subject to the conditions of this body. And I cannot minister apart from making sure I honor the needs of this body. Look at scriptures that you've always read, and you probably never thought about this one aspect of it. Luke 8:22. One day Jesus said to his disciples, let us go over to the other side. You've heard sermons on this passage because it talks about as they sailed, the lake got stirred up, a great storm came, and the boat was almost swamped, and they were in great danger, and all that. You've heard, I preach that, and you've heard other people preach that. Look at the passage again. Let us go over to the other side, Jesus says. All right, we're going to take a journey. They all get in the boat. So they got in the boat and set out. Verse 23 of Luke 8, as they sailed, he fell asleep. Jesus said, let's go over to the other side. Going to be a little while. This is a good time to get a nap. Why aren't you up there on the deck teaching them? You could be spending that time teaching them and giving them some truth. Jesus said, later. Dropped his head back and he slept. Why? Because although he was full of ministry and full of help and full of blessing, he had to live with the restrictions of a body that could not go and go and go without rest. I want to say to some of you super spiritual, super productive, super fruitful, got so much anointing you hardly know what to do with yourself. So needed on your job, they can't imagine life without you. Unless you get some rest, they will experience life without you. Jesus fell asleep. I'm talking about my man slept because this storm came up and he was still asleep. You see that? The other folk are panicking because the boat's taking on water. They seem to be in great danger. Verse 24, the disciples went and woke him. They had to tell him, you know we're about to die, don't you? And they said, Master, we're going to drown. He got up and handled business. Rebuked the wind and the raging waters, and the storm subsided. All was calm. And he said, where's your faith? You're on the boat with me. I'm the one that said, let's go over to the other side. Don't you know if I said, let's go over to the other side, we're going to make it to the other side? That's what you got to realize. You've got to understand that he is the captain of the ship of your life. And the captain is saying, every now and then, just take a chill pill. He didn't say it in those words. And understand that I'm going to finish the work I've begun in you, and you need to just flow with your greatest needs. And one of your greatest needs is to recognize that your life as a parent, as a worker, church ministries in your church, whatever you do, all of that is subject to your being physically capable of doing it. And therefore, you got to rest. You got to rest your body and rest your mind. Jesus said in Matthew chapter 11, verse 28, come to me, another scripture we all know, but think about it again. Come to me, all of you who are weary and burdened, and I will give you rest. Now, we preach that as an evangelistic message, and that's a correct interpretation, because it certainly is an invitation to the not yet believer to come to Christ, lay down the burden of sin, and take on his holiness and take on his righteousness. All of us should do that. Now is the day of salvation. So Jesus extends the invitation to you. If you don't yet know him as Savior, come and lay down into his lap your burden of sin. But it's not just an invitation to the unbeliever. He says to all of us who are following him, come to me when you are weary and burdened, and I will give you rest.
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9: Be listening next time in our continuing message, Neglected Areas of Discipleship. But until then, remember, he who began a good work in you will bring it to completion. In Christ, you are destined for victory.

0: There is an epidemic of loneliness. I'm Angela. You're listening to Faith Radio. And one of the ways to solve that problem of loneliness is life-on-life relationships. I was in a waiting room the other day, and there were three of us sitting in there, and none of us had our phones in our hands. None of us had our faces in our phones. And so I commented to the people in the waiting room, I'm just surprised, you know, like that none of us have our faces in our phones. And then we all talked about the value of being present to people in our lives. Life on life relationships make such a difference. There was a woman named Mercy who introduced herself to Sarah, who was a visitor at her church, and God used that initial meeting to begin a mentoring relationship that lasted for years. And as Sarah said, Mercy loved her into the arms of Jesus. We're going to learn the value of life-on-life relationships coming up on Revive Our Hearts.
1: 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Actually, the truth is you can't do it alone because, well, no one can. You get to do life with Jesus. He's extended an open invitation to you. 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
11: A young woman named Sarah was living in Ohio. She had just gotten out of an unhealthy dating relationship.
12: I had a boyfriend at one point that I broke up with because of emotional abuse, physical abuse, psychological abuse. A few months following, he had decided to take his life. But a lot of people were attacking me within the community and saying, this is your fault. And so I was like, I'm not wanted here. Like, I want to get out. So that was hard.
11: Sarah tried to escape one painful relationship by getting into another one. She started dating a man who was divorced with children. She thought they should move to Minnesota so this man could be closer to his kids. But she also thought that moving would let her escape the pain of her past relationship.
12: It kind of caused like an upset because like he wasn't on the same page with it. He wanted to stay and work in Ohio, and I don't even know why. I mean, I was running away from things in Ohio, trauma, things that had happened, and I just wanted to get out. So that was like my way of like, let's go.
11: Sarah and her boyfriend got engaged and moved to Minnesota. But the new relationship and the new location didn't make Sarah's life any better.
12: You think you're going to be happy, like you get engaged, you're getting ready to get married, and things are going to be going like better. Like, I wasn't happy in life, and I thought that this was going to make me happy. And it kind of got worse. Like, we would argue and fight, and his ex-wife was very much controlling and jealous, and so that put like a lot of weight on our relationship as well. And I just kept wondering, like, when is this gonna get better? When am I gonna be happy? And I just kept wondering, like, why I wasn't happy. I just felt like something needed to change, and I just said, like, God, if you're real, like, you need to reveal yourself to me, because I can't do this anymore.
13: This is Revive Our Hearts with Nancy DeMoss Wohlgemuth, author of Adorned, Living Out the Beauty of the Gospel Together. For Friday, August 28th, I'm Dana Gresh.
11: It may surprise you to hear me say this, but I'm actually an introvert. So when I'm in church or in other group gatherings, sometimes it's tempting to just slip into my seat and then slip out as soon as possible after the meeting is over, hoping to avoid getting into conversations. Maybe you can relate to that too. But over the years, I've come to realize how important it is to be willing to engage intentionally with the people that God places around me. Even introverts like me can reach out to people through the power of His Holy Spirit. In fact, the Lord has given me what I call an aisle ministry at church. That's A-I-S-L-E. And I have found such joy through being attentive to those around me, looking for opportunities to find out what's on their heart, what they may be going through, and taking time to encourage and pray with them. Dan is about to share a story that may change the way you look at new people at church. We'll hear how God used one woman to make a big difference in the life of a hurting young woman.
13: And we've already met one character in this story, Sarah. To say there was pain in her life would be an understatement. Her abusive ex-boyfriend took his own life. She tried to escape her pain by getting into another unhealthy relationship and moving to a new state. Now, we're going to get back to Sarah in a minute, but first let me introduce you to the other main character in this story. Her name is Mercy.
14: My parents actually just had gone to a Bible study shortly after they met, and someone introduced them to Jesus. So they're first generation Christians. And so growing up, they introduced me to Jesus, but it was inconsistent. They didn't have somebody that came alongside them and shared life with them to show them what living for God looked like. And so when I was older and I just became hungrier and thirstier and I surrendered my life fully to the Lord, I was reading through Titus and I came across Titus 2, and it said, older women train the younger women. And it said, love your husband, love your children, be chaste, pure. And then all the way to where it said, so that the word of God will not be blasphemed. And I just thought, oh my goodness, well, Lord, I do not want to blaspheme you, so show me how. And went back to Titus 2, where it had said, older women train the younger women. And I said, okay, so there it is. I need to ask an older woman to learn from. I just wanted to learn as much as possible. So I entered into a relationship with a woman. She said yes. I didn't think she would. I was so nervous to ask, but I learned more from her than I had did when I was walking through things, trying to figure it out on my own. And she was so filled with grace and love. And so she just modeled that to me.
15: Psalm 145, one generation shall commend your works to the next generation and declare your mighty acts. This generational principle is repeated throughout the Old Testament and is echoed in Paul's letter when he says that older women are to teach the younger women.
14: And so when I was doing dishes one day, and I had heard on the radio through Revive Our Hearts, Susan Hunt speaking, and she said, older women, you need to invest into younger women's lives. And younger women, you need to reach out to older women with more life experience so that they can help you and encourage you and equip you to live for God's glory.
15: The local church is where we know each other's stories. It's where we hear sound doctrine, so we learn how to rejoice with those who rejoice and weep with those who weep. It's where we are knit together in love.
14: And I said, yes, that's it. And so then I was like, I need to learn more. So I just went on the internet. It led me to the Adorned Conference through Revive Our Hearts, where I got to hear the whole message of Susan Hunt, where she spoke about don't give up that modeling career. So cute. But hearing the whole message, and I was left in tears. That message burned inside my chest, and something came alive. And I just said, this is it. So I reached out to my pastor's wife, who's a really close, great friend, and she just walked me through. I said, hey, I want to have a Bible study. And she's like, oh, she's very reserved and balanced, very opposite of me. And she said, what would that look like? I said, I don't know, but it's about women sharing life with younger women and encouraging them and equipping them to live for God's glory. And there's this book called Adorn, and Nancy DeMoss wrote it. And there's this, so awesome, so it's going to be great. And she goes, oh, how long is that going to run for? And I said, I don't know, it could go on forever. And then she said, okay, well, there should be a start time and a stop time so women know what to expect. So she just walked me through how to have a Bible study. And it was the scariest thing I've ever done. And all these older women came, silver-haired saints. What happened was amazing. The older women came alive. That was the calling that the Lord gave me. Because when I saw the veil lift and when I saw God's plan, they got it. I'm like, I want to do this for the rest of my life.
13: While God was calling Mercy to invest in other women, Sarah was going through some very hard things. Do you remember where we left Sarah?
12: I just felt like something needed to change. And I just said, like, God, if you're real, like, you need to reveal yourself to me because I can't do this anymore, you know?
13: So Sarah and her fiance visited a number of churches. But to Sarah, it just seemed like they wanted something out of her.
12: So I kind of gave up on the fact that, like, God was in Minnesota. I was like, God's not in Minnesota, so I don't know what you want me to do, God. And my mom sent me a link to this church, and my fiance and I went, and it was very welcoming the first Sunday. People came up and welcomed us and said, hi, how are you? Are you new? Just felt very warm and welcoming.
13: And Sarah was struck by the truth of God's word during that sermon.
12: I wanted more. Then the following Sunday, we had come back.
14: My father-in-law came over and said, Mercy, there is a couple here, and the young man is near from where you grew up. And so I said, okay, let's meet him. And so we started talking about similar things in the area. And then the Lord, it was as if he physically turned my gaze upon Sarah.
12: She's like, hi, like, you're new here. Like, who are you? Like, tell me about yourself.
14: I love God so much. And what he did was he showed me his love for Sarah in that moment. And all I could do was say yes to partnering with him to display that love to her in any way that I could. And so my prayer was, Lord, show me how to love her.
12: And I was like, who is this?
14: It was like a little girl. It's like I saw a little girl, even though she was a woman, a grown woman. It was like this little girl was standing there in a foreign land, and she didn't know anyone. And I, through questions, you know, I found out that she had no family here, that she had moved here from Ohio. And I remember moving to central Minnesota and I had no family. And I remember having no sisters in Christ at all. And so just seeing a little girl hungry and wanting to know her father. Wow, like I get to be a part of that. And I kept asking him how to love her.
12: And from that moment on, a beautiful relationship developed. She continued to seek after me and get to know who I was and just poured God's love, grace, and mercy into my life. And over the next year and a half, loved me into God's arms.
13: But that year and a half process wasn't easy. Not long after Sarah and Mercy met, the COVID pandemic made it hard to meet in person.
14: And my pastor's wife, my good friend, again, is just a real voice of reason and sound. And she had the idea to use the Bible app. It's a YouVersion Bible app to have the women come together in a Bible study and be able to comment and see each other. And so Sarah was one of those women. And I don't know what the Bible study was, but she had written, I want so badly to learn how to be a godly woman. And when I saw that, I thought, well, how is she going to do that with COVID? How is she going to do that when we're not meeting together? So the Lord ignited something in my heart again. And my other friend had reached out and said, Mercy, you know, a bonfire would be really great at your house sometime. Because, you know, it's all outdoors. It's strange. What do we do in this COVID situation? It's foreign to us. And I just prayed. And the Lord brought six women to mind, and Sarah was one of them. I saved this because this day was just so fabulous, but I texted, Sarah, would you like to come over to my house this evening for a bonfire? Just a few women are getting together to fellowship.
12: And I was just like ecstatic that like someone was inviting me.
14: And she texts back, yes, exclamation mark, exclamation mark. And it was the cutest thing ever because when she showed up, she was the first one there, and she hopped out of the car and she had her Bible. So this girl was hungry. She was so hungry for not only the Word of God, but for fellowship and community.
12: And it was a group of women that were older than I was, and they all had children, but it was just so beautiful to sit around the fire and listen to them and how they raised their children and the things that they talked about and what concerned them for their children and their husbands.
14: And so from that moment on, every single week we had a bonfire and we gathered together. And at the very end, we would pray. We would just kind of tap into what everyone's prayer request was. And then we'd pray for the country and we'd pray for the situation in our community and how to reach into people's homes to be able to share the love of God and to continue gathering together, even though the world was saying separate, isolate. And the Lord just bonded Sarah and I from that moment on.
12: What stood out to me the most was the wisdom, the knowledge, and just the depth of Christ that these women had. And it's something that I desire to have more of, to know Christ deeper, to know Scripture deeper, and to have that as my safety belt in life as well. These women are so full of wisdom and knowledge and experience in life, and I want to be a part of that. That blossomed so many amazing relationships because I was then able to be comfortable enough to share my testimony with them.
14: She wrote out her testimony. She goes, do you guys want to hear my testimony? We're like, yes. And it just gave us such a fervor to remember that passion of just being hungry for the first time for the Lord and not being able to get enough.
12: They were able to hear a lot of the things that I'd gone through in life and then encourage me specifically through those. I opened up and started sharing so much more with them.
13: In 2020, when so many people were struggling with fear and dealing with questions of life and death, Sarah came to discover true life in Christ. She came to genuine faith in Him. It was the kind of love she'd been searching for all her life.
12: Jesus is nothing like the boyfriends that I've had in my life. Jesus is kind and loving and gentle and like soft, passionate. There's just true, genuine love in the relationship with Jesus, whereas all of these other relationships were just trying to fill a void of what I really needed in life, and that was Jesus. It just boggles my mind how he gave his life for us, and like, who am I that you want to give your life for me, and that you love me, and that you've forgiven me, and I'm a new creation through you. Those are just things that I still am trying to wrap my mind around. But nothing that any man or human could make you feel by any means.
16: As Sarah's love for Jesus grew, she wanted to make changes that would glorify him. And that had a big effect on Sarah's fiance.
12: He wasn't honestly that happy about it. Like, he was like, what's changing? I ended up saying like he needed to move out because I felt convicted that we were living together. And that upset him. And he was like, well, how could you just kick me to the streets? Like, I have nowhere to go. I can't afford to live on my own. I was actually kind of taking care of him and paying for the house and things like that. So that was a really hard thing for me to do. I felt bad about telling him he needed to move out, but I knew that was the right thing to do.
16: Sarah and her fiance parted ways. And that was a source of pain, but in the middle of that momentary suffering, Sarah experienced a deep down joy in the Lord. A verse in Romans describes how she felt.
12: Yeah, so it's Romans 5:3, and it says, we rejoice in hope of the glory of God. Not only that, but we rejoice in our sufferings, knowing that suffering produces endurance, and endurance produces character, and character produces hope. And hope does not put us to shame, because God's love has been poured into our hearts through the Holy Spirit who has been given to us.
16: Sarah kept growing in her faith thanks to Mercy's family, this church family, and even this program.
12: Through Mercy and the women that I was meeting with at the bonfire, one of the gals' names was Elizabeth, and she told me about the Revive Our Hearts podcast and that I should listen to it. And so in that way, I was directed to listening to those life-giving podcasts. And that's where I got like my first taste of Revive Our Hearts.
16: We already heard how the Lord put a passion on Mercy's heart to teach younger women. And the Lord put a similar burden on Sarah's heart. As she learned biblical concepts, she wanted to pass them on as well.
17: She just started loving the young girls at our church. And it is amazing. She's 24 years old. And we have this cusp of junior hires, like turning 13 to 14, just like booming at our church. And the Lord created this bridge from Sarah to these girls.
12: That was a pivotal point that I could play in their lives, encouraging them in a way that they wouldn't make the same mistakes that I made. And being able to pour life and encourage them was a blessing and an opportunity only God could have given me.
17: And you have us older women and then silver-haired saints, and we're sharing a life, and I'm sharing life with Sarah. And these junior hires, they just want someone a little closer to their age to glean from, and the Lord created that in and through Sarah because she said yes to God. Susan Hunt said that on Wednesdays, she just prays for the women of the nation to rise up and grab hold of God's plan. It wasn't until recently that I realized she prayed for me. I was one of those women that the Lord raised up. And knowing this plan, I can now look back and see my mom didn't have anyone that came alongside her and showed her how to love her husband or children well either. And so the Lord redeems our failures and he restores our circumstances. And my mom has a wonderful passion for the Lord now. And I just want to say, invest, say yes to the Lord. He's placing opportunities in front of you. But if you see God's plan, you'll start to see then those opportunities. Oh, here's an opportunity. Yes, Lord, I will partner with you to display your love to her.
18: One woman really can make a difference. That's been our theme all this month here on Revive Our Hearts. And the story we've just heard illustrates that theme so beautifully. Let's just think back. One woman, Susan Hunt, made a difference when she spoke on a Revive Our Hearts program about mentoring. That had a huge effect on Mercy. Then Mercy made a huge difference by investing in Sarah's life. And now Sarah is making a difference in the lives of teenagers. And who knows how many more ripples will be felt as these women continue to share their lives with others. You can make a difference too. And if you've supported Revive Our Hearts over the years, you've helped make it possible for Mercy to hear that message from Susan Hunt. You've also helped make it possible for Sarah to listen to Revive Our Hearts day by day as she grows in her faith. And you've helped make it possible for Revive Our Hearts to host conferences like Revive 21. Mercy and Sarah came to that conference together, and that's where our team had the chance to interview them.
12: I'm here because I just want to connect more with other women. I want to be poured into by

0: invest in other women more effectively.
1: Okay, so there's a Reviver Hearts Facebook leadership group. And so all you have to do is answer a couple questions. You know, what is your position at your church? Which is also pretty funny, because like, what is your position at your church? Volunteer ministering to women. And so that was enough to get me in. And I said, I'm not a leader, Lord. I don't lead women's ministry. But if this is something I can glean from, I'll take any crumb that falls from the table. So I did the fill out thing and I joined the leadership group. And they have been helping me walk through this. And the resources, it seems limitless.
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2: 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Next week, it's time for a celebration. Revive Our Hearts is turning 25. Can you believe it? We're going to revisit some of the themes Nancy has taught on the most. Themes like cultivating a personal devotional life, walking through life's storms, and more.
0: And so Jesus says to Martha, Martha, Martha, you are anxious and troubled about many things, but one thing is needful. David said, one thing have I asked of the Lord. Jesus says to Martha, one thing is absolutely necessary. If you don't get anything else done on your to-do list today, will it be this one thing? What is that thing? It's what Mary has chosen, to sit at the feet of Jesus and listen to Him, to commune with Him. He says Mary has chosen that good portion, that one needful thing, which will not be taken away from her. This requires a conscious, deliberate choice. I found, and I'm sure you have too, that if I just try and fit God into my day, He's going to get crowded out. What I need to do is plant Him in the middle of my day, first in my day, core, central in my day, and then let everything else fill its way in.
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1: Did you know that we most often lose perspective when we forget what God has asked us to remember? This is Susie Larson with another Grow and Go moment, helping you to discover and enjoy what God wants to do in and through you. In the book of Mark, chapter 8, verse 18, we read this. You have eyes, can't you see? You have ears, can't you hear? Don't you remember anything at all? Our brains tend to hold on to negative experiences more readily than they do the positive ones. We remember fear, trauma, pain, and betrayal because we feel it all the way down to our bones. But positive memories can actually play a part in healing of our hearts. And redemptive memories remind us of God's faithfulness, that we actually have a history with Him. Imagine the toll on our souls when we carry painful memories with us wherever we go. We end up living in continual reaction to our painful present. Jesus wants us to travel light. He was trying to warn the disciples about the influence of ungodly leaders, but the disciples were still stuck on the small issue of who forgot the bread, and they were arguing about it. They'd completely forgotten about His ability to multiply the loaves. That's the other thing. We'll never see ourselves in the bigger story until we allow God to change our most repetitive thoughts. You have a history with God. You have a future with Him too. And He's very much at work in your present moment. So what if you practice remembering your favorite moments in life? Times when you laughed, felt loved, and sensed God's nearness. Ponder those times. Remember those times. Embrace those times. It'll do wonders for your soul, and it'll be nourishment for your brain. This is Susie Larson with another Grow and Go moment. For more resources, go to growandgotoday.com.
2: 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He is in control. 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
6: Don't you think Jesus knows what He's talking about? 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
6: I was on a bus with one of my friends, and we met this woman who was not embarrassed that she was going to hell. She found out that we were pastors, we were Christian pastors, we were Bible-believing kind of pastors, and she said to us, "You guys probably think I'm going to hell, but I'm okay with that because all of my friends are going to be there." Now, I don't know her friends. I don't know where they believe or where they will go when they die, but I do know this, that her logic, according to Jesus, was absolutely wrong. No one gets to hell and is okay with it because there's fire in hell. If you were sitting around a campfire with your best friends on a beautiful summer night, good food and drink all around, and you fell into the bonfire, would you be okay with it? Being in the presence of people you love wouldn't make the pain any less painful. Jesus wants us to shudder, to grimace, to fear this place called hell. He has no time for these dumb depictions of demons with pitchforks poking people in the backside. Instead, he just wants us to quote and to think about his words: agony, eternal punishment, darkness, weeping, gnashing of teeth. There is no happiness or friendship or love or goodness or good days in hell. All of that stuff is connected to God. And the goodness and grace of God does not exist in a place like hell, which means we kind of need to know the answer to this question. Well, who goes to hell? I bet when you walked into church today or when you started watching at home, you had an answer to that question. Who goes to hell? Well, there's some people who absolutely deserve to, right? The child abusers, the molesters who get away with it and somehow escape justice on this earth, they will pay. God saw it, God knows, and God will get them. People who blow up innocent people, ram cars into innocent people, serial killers, those kind of people, you can rot in hell. You deserve to be punished by Jesus. We believe in that concept, right? There's a sense of justice in us that says no one should get away with it, especially not that. But what did Jesus say? Well, Jesus would agree with most of that, actually, but he wouldn't stop just there. Let me share a few thoughts just from the Gospel of Matthew itself. In Matthew chapter 18, Jesus said that people who hurt children and lead them into sin will end up in hell. He said, if one of these little ones who are so trusting, if you damage them, scar them, lead them into temptation and evil, it would actually be better for you if a stone was tied around your throat and you were pushed into the sea. The agony of drowning would be better than what is about to happen to you. And in Matthew chapter 23, Jesus spoke to guys like me. He preached to the Pharisees and told them, if you use the people of God, if you twist the name of God to get things from people, if you're driven by greed and use the Bible and sincere religious people to get what you want, you snakes and vipers are in danger of the fires of hell. If you hate church corruption, Jesus hates it even more. He doesn't ask that pastors and priests like that stop being pastors and priests. He threatens them with eternal punishment in the fire of hell. In Matthew 5, Jesus is talking about murder. And he says, not just murderers, but people who are filled with anger. Jesus says, quote, if you say to your brother or sister, you fool, you're in danger of the fires of hell. If anger has led you into name-calling, demeaning people that God loves, our Father is furious with such sins. Then in the same chapter, he spoke about adultery. And he said, adultery, yes, but also lust. Quote, anyone who looks at a woman lustfully is in danger of the fire of hell. God creates his sons and his daughters, and anyone who objectifies them with their words, their thoughts, their motives. I mean, can you imagine if you had a daughter and someone treated your daughter that way? That's how our Heavenly Father feels about his sons and daughters. And then in Matthew 25, same gospel, same Jesus, we find these words. At the end of one of his parables, he said, depart from me, you who are cursed, into the eternal fire prepared for the devil and his angels. Some people will be cursed in hell. Why? Here's why. For I was hungry and you gave me nothing to eat. I was thirsty and you gave me nothing to drink. I was a stranger and you did not invite me in. I needed clothes and you did not clothe me. I was sick and in prison and you did not look after me. Then these people, condemned to hell, will answer, Lord, when did we see you hungry or thirsty or a stranger or needing clothes or sick or in prison and did not help you? He will reply, truly, I tell you, whatever you did not do for one of the least of these, you did not do for me. Ask Jesus the question, what sends a person to hell? And this is his one-word answer, sin. Yep, the big sins of moral monsters, of child abusers and serial killers, but that is not all that offends a perfect God. Adultery, lust, pornography, murder, anger, rage, argument, seeing someone in need and not having any time, not willing to be interrupted by the sick or those who are in prison, those who are poor, having a closet full of clothes and giving nothing to those who have nothing to wear, having a three-car garage and not giving a cent to people who are poor, to neglect those who are in need is to neglect Jesus himself, a sin so egregious, he says, the only just punishment in the eyes of God is hell. As human beings, some sins seem big to us and some seem small, but God is perfect and pure. Every sin is grievous in his sight. And my friends, there are people, maybe some here right now, who are in danger of hell. Just recently, I was thinking of someone from our church who was raised with our church and who now openly on social media mocks the teachings of the Bible. Is not struggling with sin, but proud of their sin, of calling Jesus and his teachings wrong and their own heart's desires right. I thought about that person 2 days ago, and hell stopped being some abstract concept in some dusty old doctrine book. Hell is real. When God looks at a person and he sees sin, his justice as a judge prompts him to act. And if that offends you, the thought that adulterers and people who lust, murderers and people who are angry, those who are greedy, church leaders, that maybe you and I are in the dangers of hell. But before you tune this out, but before you never come back, before you turn the channel and never watch this ministry again, I just have to ask you this simple question. Have I added to anything that Jesus said? I've worked very, very hard not to exaggerate his words or add my own spin. I've been trying very hard to just quote Jesus. Have I said what Jesus said? And if I have, don't you think Jesus knows what he's talking about? You're right. Sometimes pastors exaggerate. Sometimes churches go too far. But I am quoting to you the words of Jesus. And I'm telling you today that the one who came down from heaven, he knows the truth better than me, better than you, about the existence of hell. And if you have ears to hear him today, if you haven't turned the channel or logged off, if you're still sitting in these seats, if you have the humility to listen, then there's only one question left. How do you get saved?
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6: I don't know your story and I don't know your sin, but I think of my own story. How many times on the soccer field have I snapped in anger, called someone a name? I used to be addicted to pornography. How many times did I look and click and objectify a woman that God made. How many times did I see someone in need and was so stuck to my own schedule? I walked by Jesus himself. I need to be saved. You too? And so I want to grab Jesus by the shoulders and tell him, how? What do I do? Jesus has an answer to that question too. Here's Jesus' answer. A half mile north of hell. Do you want to end up in heaven? Just go a half mile north of hell. Remember that valley, Gehenna? Look at a modern map of the city of Jerusalem, and a half mile north of Gehenna is an old hill called Golgotha. There on the southwest side of the city, the trash was burned in this depiction of hell. But a half mile north on that hill, just outside the walls of Jerusalem, there was a cross on a hill where the King of Heaven gave us an answer. There 2,000 years ago, Jesus, who came down from heaven not to judge but to save, hung on a cross. There Jesus gave an answer to every single sinner who is panicked because we can't go back and change the past sins that we have committed. There 2,000 years ago, Jesus spoke to a man who knew he was in grave danger, and he offered him the hope of heaven. You know that story, Jesus on a cross 2,000 years ago, a guy on his right and a guy on his left. These two men are mocking Jesus. Oh yeah, if you came down from heaven, then use your power and save us. How mad would I be if someone was mocking my daughters in their time of need and pain? And yet somehow this guy, at like the 11th hour, something happens in his heart. He comes to see that he deserves to be punished for his sin, that he's messed up. And he comes to look at Jesus with fresh eyes, that maybe he was more than he originally thought. He repented and he believed. Have you heard the conversation? In Luke chapter 23, this man on the cross said, Jesus, remember me when you come into your kingdom. Like, I believe you're the King of heaven. You're about to enter your kingdom. Don't forget me, Jesus. Don't cast me into hell. Remember me. And what does Jesus say to this guy? Literally, just mocked him to his face, a criminal, an evildoer. I love what Jesus says. One of the best verses in the Bible. Jesus answered him, truly, I tell you today, you will be with me in paradise. What a verse, huh? Today, there's no place like purgatory where you got to suffer for a bit until you're good enough. No, today, you, not just people who haven't sinned, haven't messed up, a sinner like you will be with me. Not squeaking in the back door of heaven, far, far from my throne. You will be with me. Where? In paradise. Not in punishment, but in paradise. Not condemned to hell, but worshiping in heaven. Jesus said to this man who repented and who believed, today, you're good. You're safe. You've been rescued from the danger. You don't have to do a million things to make it up to God. You look to me in repentance and faith, and you are safe. You are saved. Please grab a pen and write this down. It's true that sin sends a person to hell, but Jesus saves us from hell. Jesus is the one who by his blood wiped away every sin. He covered us in his perfection. So when God looks at anyone who repents and believes, he does not see sin. He sees the perfect life of his son. Here's the thing you need to know. If you reject repentance, if you want to live in your sin, if you don't care what the Bible says, if you're not going to change, the smallest sin will condemn you to hell. But if you repent of that sin and look towards Jesus, the biggest sin can't keep you out of heaven. There are only two places your soul will go after you take your last breath. And today Jesus makes it clear, we don't have to wonder where we'll end up. We don't have to hope. We don't have to wish. If we've repented, if we've come clean to God, let go of our sins, change me, God. You be the Lord. You get the last word. You tell me what's right. You tell me what's wrong. If you've repented and looked to Jesus, you're safe and you are saved. And let me say that again to those of you who are here today with very tender hearts. I can think of people in this room right now who have been repenting and believing for years, if not decades, and they still wonder if they're going to make it. I tell you this, Jesus made a promise with his own blood, and he's going to get you there. You might think about your weakness. You might wonder, but Jesus says you are in the palm of his hand. You may be a sinner, but you are a sinner in the hands of a loving God who refuses to let anyone take you away. You can doubt it. You can question it. You can freak out about it. You can worry about it. You can stay up late being anxious about it. You can freak out like that little kid on his first airplane ride, wondering if he's going to crash. But Jesus is a good pilot. And where he lands is the gates of heaven. He's going to get you there. You know, before our first church service, I was thinking, a bunch of people told me they're bringing someone for the first time ever to our church today. Great Sunday to be here, huh? And then I thought, it's the perfect Sunday to be here. If I give you 5 biblical tips on better finances or 6 ways to have an amazing relationship, I could help you for a little bit. But maybe, even if this is your first Sunday, maybe God has you here today like that thief on a cross. That before it's too late, you can repent of your sin and believe in the one who came because God loves the whole world. Wherever you're at right now, however bad the past has been, God really does love us. He loves us so much that he sent his one and only son that whoever believes in him would not perish, but have eternal life. What a friend we have in Jesus. What a savior he is. My friends, according to Jesus, hell is very real and so is heaven. And if you're clinging to Jesus and not your own sin, you know how the story ends. Very soon, you will be with God again. Let's pray. God, we want to believe in all of you. You've described what you are like in your entirety in the Bible, and we don't want to pick and choose our favorite pages. I wonder, God, if generations ago Christians missed your incredibly merciful and forgiving heart, if it scared people and made them wonder about heaven, even repentant people. God, we don't want to be that kind of church that preaches so much fire and brimstone that people are afraid, that people don't know your love. And God, we also don't want to neuter you. We don't want to act like there is no judgment in this book from the very first pages, from the flood of Noah, Sodom and Gomorrah, the judgment of the prophets, the exile of Israel, the teachings of Jesus in the book of Revelation from cover to cover. God, you are a God who loves what is right and punishes those who do wrong. So I pray, Father, for courage, for me, for our pastoral team, for our church, that we wouldn't pick and choose pieces of you, but we would preach all of you. And I pray, God, especially for the 2 kinds of people who are listening right now, who are praying with me, that some would not take you lightly. Some would not think that they're okay while they're living in sin. Jesus, you weren't exaggerating when you said it twice. Fear God, who has the authority to throw you into hell. Do not be deceived that those who live sexually immoral lives, the drunks, the slanderers and the swindlers, sinners who don't repent, will not enter the kingdom. And God, help us to believe that when we repent, when we come to you with all of it, the worst of it, there's a very simple answer, that you respond to everyone who is humble by lifting us up and preparing a place for us in glory. God, some people need to be disturbed by their sin. Others need to be comforted by your grace. So work in every individual heart what that heart most needs. May your kingdom come and may your will be done. I pray this all in the saving name of Jesus. And all God's people said, amen.
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7: It deeply pains me, a fellow Christian recently wrote me, to see other churches across America begin to teach and align with cultural truths versus biblical truths. What would God think about the deceitful messages coming from organizations that call themselves Christian but do not teach biblical truth? Oh man, I feel the weight of that question, because this is not a new struggle. Those who claim to be Christians, who use the name of Jesus, and yet somehow are denying or minimizing or skipping or avoiding the countercultural truths of Jesus. This has been happening since the very start. Yeah, I think of the Apostle Paul and what he told the leaders of the Ephesian church in Acts chapter 20. You might know that in Acts chapter 19, the Apostle Paul gets to the ancient city of Ephesus. He spends 3 whole years there. And so he has pastored and planted a church. He has discipled these people in the teachings of Jesus. He has suffered for his faith. And now as he's leaving them, he speaks these words. He says, "Be shepherds of the church of God, which he bought with his own blood. I know that after I leave, savage wolves will come in among you and will not spare the flock, even from your own number. Men will arise and distort the truth in order to draw away disciples after them. So be on your guard. Remember that for 3 years, I never stopped warning each of you night and day with tears." Oh man, Paul cared so much about good doctrine. He did not want general spirituality that would paste the name of Jesus on top of it like a sticker. No, he wanted to be truly Christian. And I hope this is your heart too. It is so tempting. Paul would later say, it's so tempting to follow teachers who say what our itching ears want to hear. There's part of me that just wants someone to say, "Mike, do whatever you want. You be you. Go with your gut. Follow your heart. Be true to yourself. Live your authentic." Like that is so appealing to a part of me, because then I don't have to fight this part of my heart. I don't have to resist the selfishness within me. I can just do what I want, and y'all are supposed to accept. Like, that is so appealing. I can understand why modern culture says that so often. And I can understand, if you want to be loved, if you want to grow your organization, why you would repeat these same cultural things. But listen, please, that's not true. I am not God. I am not the standard by which the world should be judged. My heart, come on. I know this. My heart is up and down, and it's right and wrong. I get concerned about really things that I should be concerned about, and I get anxious about things that I shouldn't be afraid of. Like, my heart is not to be trusted. The Bible says it's deceitful, and I know it's true. And I bet you do too. So we must resist this cultural idea that sometimes gets into preachers' mouths and into Christian churches, that we should just do what we feel is best. No, we are called to follow Jesus. Because he's God. He is the way and the truth and the life. Yes, we will have to deny ourselves. That's what Jesus himself taught. Yes, it will be like taking up a cross. Like, that part of our heart will have to be crucified day after day after day so that we can follow him instead of ourselves. God is grieved when the name of Jesus is misused and applied to something that isn't the teaching of Jesus. I pray that you would have the humility and the courage to commit to true Christianity, that you won't be deceived and led astray by those that say what is very tempting and much easier to hear and follow. Because the real Jesus, let me end with this, gets you to God. Jesus, as difficult as he can be to follow, is the one that forgives you and saves you and he's the one that took all the embarrassing bad things that you and I have ever done. He highlighted them, and he pushed the delete button on the cross. That's Jesus. This world will tell us to follow our hearts, but it cannot save us. It cannot get us to heaven. It cannot get us to God, but Jesus can. And so I pray today that you resist every false teaching and every false teacher that tells you to follow your own heart. And instead, you could pick up this book, read the teachings of Jesus, and meet the real Jesus, who, as he himself said, is the way, the truth, and the life. I pray that today, tomorrow, and for the rest of your life, you find eternal life in him.
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8: 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I'm Angela. 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That's from Philippians 2, verse 14. And you know, there can be a huge impact when we choose not to complain. For example, by sunrise, a jailer and his entire household had come to faith. And why did that happen? How did that happen? Because two prisoners chose to worship instead of complain. Coming up on Bold Steps, Mark Job finishes his study on praise under pressure with that remarkable morning after. You're going to want to stick around so you can catch the rest of this incredible story and the impact of choosing praise, even in the midst of your hardest times in life. 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
9: She had almost nothing left. Her husband had passed. Her debts were mounting. All she had was a small jar of oil. Then Elisha told her to borrow as many empty jars as she could find. And one by one, she poured. And somehow, the oil never stopped flowing until every jar was full. God met that widow's faith with abundance. What empty place in your life might God be ready to fill with more than you can imagine? Connecting faith to life. 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
3: Open the Bible with Colin Smith.
4: 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It'll always be your enemy, but no longer your master, because now you're in a position to put up a fight. 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Once you were destined for defeat in the battle, but now in Christ, you're positioned for victory.
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7: I believe that what softens hearts oftentimes is the reaction of praise, prayer, and worship that softens the heart and changes circumstances rapidly, so people are ready to come before God who were not ready before.

0: Welcome to Bold Steps with Mark Job, founding pastor of New Life Community Church in Chicago. Today, Mark is continuing with part two of an eye-opening message titled The Power of Praise Under Pressure. He's challenging us to rethink the way we see our circumstances and learn to trust the sovereignty and purpose that has led us to where we are. At every moment, God is in control, so no matter where we may be or how unfavorable our situation may seem, we must realize that we're being offered a unique opportunity to do more for the kingdom of God. So, to better understand this pivotal truth, let's join Mark Job for today's lesson.
1: Paul and Silas, beaten, bloody, bruised, they were bound, they were beaten for proclaiming the name of Jesus. And on top of that, it was the Spirit of God that led them there. It would be easy at midnight to say, Lord, we followed your vision and look where we ended up. God, is this what you're going to do to us? We're just trying to be faithful to you and look what this happens. But I want you to know, I want you to see this. At midnight, Paul, probably because he couldn't sleep because he's in shackles, bruised, one of them starts to sing. Maybe Paul started out humming. Praise ye the Lord, his mercy endureth forever and ever. Praise ye the Lord. Silas looks over at him. Okay, I got it. Starts to harmonize a little bit. Praise ye the Lord, his mercy endureth forever and ever. Praise ye the Lord. I can see Paul now kind of hitting his thigh a little bit. Ouch, then bruised. Let me hit somewhere else. Praise ye the Lord. Suddenly they're both kind of singing. They're looking at each other. Silas, a smile cracks on his face. They get a little louder as they're singing at midnight. Suddenly other prisoners start to wake up and like, what is that noise that we hear? Are those crazy Jesus people in the cell next to us? What are they doing? And suddenly there is praise and prayer coming from a cell that should be moaning, complaining, arguing, criticizing. Let me tell you, because when you're under pressure, whatever's inside starts to come out. If you're filled with the Spirit, then the Spirit starts to coming out when you're under pressure. Number two, write this down. Praise sets in motion God activity that opens up doors and manifests his power. Look what it tells us in verse 25. It says, about midnight, Paul and Silas were praying and singing hymns to God, and the other prisoners were listening to them. Suddenly, say suddenly. Suddenly means that it wasn't gradual. Suddenly means that it was unexpected. Suddenly means that it happens at a moment and it catches you by surprise. Suddenly, there was such a violent earthquake that the foundations of the prison were shaken. At once, all the prison doors flew open and everyone's chains came off. This was the result of a praise session. Because suddenly what happens is that the praise session starts to change the spiritual dynamics, and the spiritual dynamics starts to change the physical dynamics that they're living in. I want you to hear that. I want you to see that. This is important to realize. Listen, an earthquake happens, and someone may argue, well, it's just probably just an earthquake. No, earthquakes don't make chains fall off. Earthquakes rattle things. They shake foundations, but they don't make chains fall off. Prison doors were open. Chains began to fall off. It was a result of Paul and Silas changing the spiritual climate that affected the physical climate that they lived in. I want you to hear it. This is important. You say, well, how does that happen, Pastor? Well, I know that Psalms 22, verse 3 says, God inhabits the praises of his people. Another version says, God is enthroned upon the praises of his people. Another version, that idea of enthroned means that God sits or God dwells or God manifests himself in the praises of his people. The natural habitat for God is the praise of his people, because the praise of his people indicates a people that are walking in humility, acknowledging the sovereignty of God and praising him and worshiping him so that that the presence of God has a natural landing place to manifest his power. God inhabits the praises of his people. When you praise, you are not just doing a little diddly of songs, waiting for everybody to show up for church so the message could start. It's much more profound and powerful than that when you praise the right way. And the Bible tells us that it set in motion this earthquake, and this earthquake set in motion open doors, breaking of chains. I think this is symbolic. Listen to me. This is symbolic. I believe that there is a component of our praise and worship that fights battles for us that we could not win in the natural. And there's several illustrations that I could give you, but let me just quickly bring your attention to 2 Chronicles chapter 20. Do you remember the story of Jehoshaphat? He was a king of Israel. He was surrounded by the enemy army that was going to devastate them. They were way outnumbered, and the prophet spoke to the king Jehoshaphat, and he said to the king Jehoshaphat, he said, I want you to take the worshipers, and I want you to put them at the front of the army. Let them lead the charge and have the army go behind them. Imagine being a worshiper. Hey, the king has said that, he wants the worshipers up front. Oh, great, great. Up front, you mean behind the shields and spears? No, up front. Like up front, up front? Like up front first, like we will face the enemy up front? Yeah, that kind of front. Okay, I think a sore throat lately. I know I'd love to do it because I'd love to do the king thing, but. And the Bible says that Jehoshaphat went out and they sang a song, and the song was, it was about the loving kindness of God, praising God for his love endures forever and ever. The worshipers went forth, they went forward, the army was in the back, and look what the Bible says happened. The Bible says in 2 Chronicles chapter 20, verse 22, as they began to sing praises, the Lord set ambushes against the men of Ammon and Moab who were invading Judah, and they were defeated. Listen, they were defeated because praise of God and worship of God changed the spiritual climate that actually affected the physical climate, and their natural enemies were defeated because of the power of their praise. Now, I want you to understand this, because this is powerful to understand, is that there is both a celebratory aspect to our worship and praise, but there is also a combative aspect to our worship and praise. And we see it in Scripture. The third thing I want you to write down, write this down, listen. The open doors of praise can shake the hearts of people so they may encounter God. Verse 27, it says, the jailer woke up. Now, the jailer was the person in charge of the jail, obviously. And in those days, oftentimes, the jailer and his family would live connected to the jail. And when he saw the prison doors open, he drew his sword and was about to kill himself because he thought the prisoners had escaped. You would say, well, why would he kill himself? Well, in those days, if you let a prisoner escape, your sentence was normally death. So he figured, I better kill myself before they kill me anyways. He was desperate because he assumed that because the prison doors were open, that all the prisoners had escaped. And this is what it says in verse 28. But Paul shouted, don't harm yourself. We are all here. The jailer called for lights, rushed in, fell trembling before Paul and Silas. Verse 30. Then he brought them out and he asked, sirs, what must I do to be saved? Something dramatically changed between 11:30 that night and 12:30, midnight. What changed was that about midnight, Paul and Silas decided not to just lick their wounds and moan and complain and questioned God, they decided that in the middle of their pressure, they were going to lift up the name of God. They were going to change the spiritual atmosphere. They were going to raise their voices and make a sound that would glorify God. And so they kicked into a praise mode, and the praise mode had a domino effect. And the domino effect kicked into not only lifting their spirits, but causing the God of the universe to take action and to liberate them and set them free and open up doors. And now, at about 12:30 or 1 o'clock, the jailer who had put them in jail is now on his knees before them saying, "What must I do to be saved?" Here's what I want you to know. I believe that oftentimes the Word of God, the precursor to softening hearts for the Word of God, is our attitude of praise and worship to God. I believe that what softens hearts oftentimes is the reaction of praise, prayer, and worship that softens the heart and changes circumstances rapidly so people are ready to come before God who were not ready before.
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1: Number four, and lastly, praise ultimately has the power to pave the way for the word that leads people to salvation. Listen to this, verse 31. They replied, the jailer, the Philippian jailer, is standing before Paul and Silas, who are bloody, beaten, but free. And in the right disposition towards God, I'm describing some of you. You've been bloody and beaten by circumstances. You've been beat up by life situations. Trials in your health, in your family, in your marriage, in your job. But some of you, bloody and beaten with bruises, are still standing, looking to the King of Kings and the Lord of Lords, and your voice has not been silenced. You have lifted a sacrifice of praise to God. You've acknowledged His sovereignty. You said that He is good. You've acknowledged that there is no one like unto God. You have not given in to self-pity or criticism or negativity. You've lifted your voices to the heaven and acknowledged that God is good in the midst of a bad circumstance. Listen, the Bible says, and they replied, they're talking to the Philippian jailer, believe in the Lord Jesus Christ and you will be saved and your household. And they spoke the word of the Lord to him and to everybody else in that household. Now, some people get confused because when it comes to being right with God Almighty, sometimes you'll hear the Bible say, believe. Sometimes you'll hear the Bible say, repent. And so someone says, well, do I believe or do I repent? Let me just clarify. You can't authentically believe in the message of the gospel without authentically repenting. True belief will lead you to repentance. If you're going to follow Jesus and truly believe, you will repent. And if you truly repent, it means that you believe. So repent and believe sometimes are used interchangeably when it comes to following Christ. Oftentimes the Bible will say repent, believe, and be baptized. A baptism, as we celebrated recently, is a sign, a public sign to the world that our old self has been buried and our new self has come. It's a public sign acknowledging what's happened internally in our hearts. So, with that in mind, look at what it says. Then they spoke the word of the Lord to him and to his household. At that hour of the night, the jailer took them and washed their wounds. Then immediately he and all of his household were baptized. Wait a second. What time is it by now? Yeah, I'm going to guess it's about 1:30, 2 in the morning by now. The jailer, he's the head of his house, so the jailer comes to Christ. What must I do? They explain, you need to repent. You need to give your life to Christ. Jesus is the Christ. His wife, he says, come here, honey, to his wife. Come here, come here. You need to listen to this. Hey, this is the message. These people are true. Have you seen what's happening? Kids, gather around. There's something that's happening. And they gather around and they also start listening. And the entire family at 1:30 in the morning goes back to his house and they look for water. Where did they get baptized? I don't know where they got baptized. There must have been a pond around there. And at 2:00 in the morning, they're all getting down into a pond of water. Crazy stuff. Getting down into a pond of water and the entire family was being baptized. Why? Because they had just experienced the message of salvation. They had just had an encounter with Jesus where they believed, repented, and were baptized. Some people claim, hey, they claim this verse and say, believe in the being baptized and your whole family. That's not a promise for everybody, but I think it is an indication of how it could happen. Just because you came to Christ, some of you are here and you're the only one in your family that's come to Christ. It doesn't mean that your whole, the rest of your family will, but it's an indication of what could happen. So as I wrap this together, there's two things that are on my heart really heavily this morning. Number one, what's heavy on my heart is some of you that are here today and you are extremely burdened for your family. Maybe you're a spouse and you're here and you're a follower of Christ and have started to come, but your husband is adamantly against your Jesus stuff and makes it clear. I don't want to hear anything about that. Don't invite me to church. What are you doing at church anyways? You know how many husbands I've talked to afterwards that said, my wife started coming to church. And I was like, yeah, church. She's not a church person. And then I started to ask, who are you seeing at church anyways? Are you talking to someone? Are you seeing someone? I've had husbands come to church saying, I'm here just to check myself. My wife is not seeing anybody at that place. Not involved in a cult of some sort. They're going to brainwash her. Let me tell you, some of you are extremely burdened over family members. You've come to know Christ, but they haven't. Can I tell you something? Sometimes it's because we go about it the wrong way. Some of you have tried to force non-believing families to act like believers. That's not your job. Your husband doesn't need you to be the Holy Spirit. Hello? Listen, don't try to make unbelievers act like believers when they're not believers yet. Don't swear around me. Well, they're not a believer. You should be reading your Bible. If not a believer, it's probably not going to read the Bible. What you need to do is you need to start praying behind the scenes, praising behind the scenes. You need to start fighting the battle behind the scenes and start praising God and asking that the presence of God will fill that room and fill your house, that God would open up their heart. There's something powerful about the power of praise that starts to change the spiritual atmosphere and ultimately opens people's hearts up to God, but it's got to be through prayer and praise. Hello? The second thing that's on my heart is that there are some of you, you are under deep, deep pressure right now. And if you look at what's coming out of your mouth under pressure, it's moaning, it's complaining, it's doubt, it's self-pity, it's critical of those that haven't helped you. It's bemoaning your circumstances, but there's very little sound of praise. And I'm just wondering if some of you need to say, Lord Jesus, I have not let the sound of praise come out of my mouth when I'm under pressure. But I'm determining that as I'm under pressure and I'm in a difficult situation, that the greatest sound that could come out of my mouth is the exaltation of King Jesus, the proclamation of his goodness, the audacity to believe that he's sovereign over my circumstances, declaring his mercy and his compassion and his goodness. And so the more I'm under pressure, the more I'm squeezed, the greater my praise will be, the stronger the volume will be, the more consistent it will be.

0: car, in your kitchen, in your living room, wherever you're at, need to raise a sound of praise in the middle of your pressure point. In fact, I'm going to lead you to do that because I believe that your mouth has talked about what's wrong. You've complained. You've been negative about things. You've explained why you don't have joy. But right now, I believe that you need to lift your voice and say, God, everything's not going the way I want it to, but I'm going to lift up your name and begin to praise you even though I'm under pressure. So right now, would you start to praise him? That's right. Just say, thank you, Jesus. Would you just say, praise you, God? Would you say, you're in control, Father? Would you say, you are sovereign, Lord? Would you say, God, my life is in your hands? Would you lift up his name and say, thank you that you've invaded my place of pressure. Thank you that you're on the throne. Thank you that I'm forgiven. Thank you that you make a way in the desert. Thank you, Father, that you are the God that oversees all things and makes a way where people can't even imagine a way, Father. So, Father, I pray right now for the individuals that are starting to let that voice of praise come out of them. I pray, God, that you would just stir a spirit of praise when it's hard to praise, a sacrifice of praise when it's been difficult. I pray that that stream will go into a river, and that river will become a mighty river, and that mighty river will change the atmosphere and culture of the pressure point that they're living in. And I ask this in Jesus' name. Amen.
1: Amen. Thank you, Mark. 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You know, today's lesson is a perfect lead-in to our current Bold Step gift, because the kind of praise Paul and Silas offered at midnight was rooted in a conviction about God that no amount of suffering could shake. 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It's called The Case for Faith by Lee Strobel. 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I'm Wayne Shepherd, and as we head into the weekend, I want to encourage you to come back next week when Mark begins a series called Out of Control, all about what it truly means to bring every area of your life under God's authority. That's coming up Monday, right here on Bold Steps with Mark Jobe. Bold Steps is a production of Moody Radio, a ministry of Moody Bible Institute.
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2: Waiting is hard. I'm Angela. You're listening to Faith Radio. That kind of feels like a mic drop, right? Waiting is hard. Is there anybody that likes waiting? I mean, some things are worth waiting for, but it feels like waiting is always hard. And not only that, it can sometimes make life feel dark. But it doesn't have to be that way. Coming up on Susie Larson Live, singer-songwriter Jamie Jam Gochin is joining Susie to share from her book, Sacred Surrender, The Practice of Waiting Well with God. She's going to share how to turn worry into worship and live a more light-filled season of waiting. And you can do that because you know that God is working within you at all times. 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

0: Welcome to Suzy Larson Live. Always so honored to get to spend this time with you. In fact, I look forward to bringing you conversations every single day that hopefully inspire you in your faith walk, that deepen your understanding of God's Word, and that heightens your awareness of His very real presence in your life. When you think about it, we're all waiting for something, right? We're all hoping for, praying for a breakthrough of some kind. But what are you supposed to do in the meantime? Is it possible to waste and squander the waiting season? Is there a redemptive way to wait? Well, the answer to both those questions is a big, wholehearted yes. Well, my friend, singer, songwriter, speaker, Jamie Jem Gochin, returns to the program today to talk about the power of waiting well. We're celebrating her new book, which dropped today, Sacred Surrender, The Practice of Waiting Well with God. Got a handful of copies to give away today. If you are in that space where you want a friend to walk with you, a friend who's been there, Jamie's writing is very accessible. I wrote the foreword to this book. I wholeheartedly endorse it. We've got five copies to give away. Text the word book to 877-933-2484. And it's been a while since I've done this, so I'm going to take an informal poll and just ask you, what are you waiting for? What are you waiting on God for? What waiting room are you in? Where are you waiting for a breakthrough? And I'll consider every text anonymous. Where are you waiting for a breakthrough? What area of life? I'd love to know. Here's the number again, 877-933-2484. Couple quick announcements before we hear from Jamie. If you're brand new to the faith, or maybe you haven't even taken the first steps to follow Jesus, but you're curious because you listen off enough to know, I wonder what it would be like to have a relationship with Jesus. Well, we are here for it, friend. We've partnered with the Billy Graham Evangelistic Association, and they're ready to answer any questions you have. All you got to do is text the word faith to 41224. Did you know that Faith Radio is on social media? We'd love for you to connect with us there. Just like the Faith Radio page on Facebook, Instagram, or YouTube. You know, you'll find some encouraging posts with Bible graphics that are fun and easy to share, and even link to some great interviews that we've had in the past. 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If you've got someone who doesn't know Jesus and you want them to hear a powerful interview, what a great way to do it. So find us on social media. Again, we're on Facebook, Instagram, and YouTube. All right, let me tell you about my friend, and we'll get her on the show. Jamie Jem Gochin is a Dove Award-nominated singer, songwriter, speaker, and worship leader, trained at Berklee College of Music. The challenges of her career and personal health have given Jamie a hard-won perspective that shines through in her music and her writing as she shares insights on how to live well in the in-between times of life. My precious friend, welcome back to the show.
1: Oh, Suzy, thank you for having me on this special day. I always love connecting with you.
0: Well, congratulations on a big day for you. It's so good to talk with you. All right. I want to know, because I've known you for, 15, maybe 20 years. I've known you for a long time. I know that your time with the Lord is central to your faith, and it is my greatest honor to get into God's presence every single morning and really to wrap my day in the same way where we just, and to walk with Him all day long, actually. But as you've been spending time with the Lord these days and just getting into His Word, listening for His voice, what's He been impressing upon your heart?
1: That is so good. I am in a full-on touring ministry season, not home a lot, to be honest with you. I'm home about 40 hours a week right now for fall tour. So my quiet times are looking a lot different these days. They're on planes, they're in vans, they're in hotel rooms, they're when I can sneak away. And I think the thing I am sensing the most, and it makes total sense, God knew exactly where we're going to be, right? He keeps speaking to me, be still. And sometimes I find it hard to be still when I'm going 24 miles an hour, like nonstop. I'm like, Lord, how do I be still when I'm doing this and that? But I think it's more the posture, Suzy, of my heart, that even though this is a very full season, my heart can be in a sense of stillness with the Lord. I can lean in at any moment. If I'm getting my hair done, if I'm getting my nails done, if I'm on a flight, we can lean in to the Lord, quiet our souls, and just say, Father, what do you want me to know? For me in this season, I just feel like he is saying, slow down. And I don't know how to slow down in this season. So for me, that is a heart posture of making sure I'm staying present with everything that's on my plate right now, making sure I'm staying in an attitude of gratitude, even when it feels very chaotic, and really just saying, God, I give you my heart. Help me to be still and know that you are God, even in the busy. So I feel like it's this funny situation I'm in where I'm busy, busy, busy, but he's saying, be still, be still, be still. So I'm learning stillness in a full season, if that makes any sense.
0: Well, 100%. I just opened up to Psalm 46, and you know, I've shared this on the show before, but it's perfect for right now. We love that verse so much, and I've done a deep study dive on that passage, but I want you to hear the context in the full chapter, because that passage, that voice of God to be still, is thundering over the chaos. Listen to this. Just think about this, friend, in case you are walking through storms or a busy season and you're hearing that small voice, be still. Like, what does that look like? I love, Jamie, that you said it's a heart posture, but just hear this. God is our refuge and strength, always ready to help in times of trouble. So we will not fear when the earthquakes come and the mountains crumble into the sea. Let the oceans roar and foam. Let the mountains tremble and the waters surge. A river brings joy to the city of our God, the sacred home of the Most High. God dwells in that city and it cannot be destroyed. From the very break of day, God will protect it. Listen to this. The nations are in chaos. Their kingdoms crumble. God's voice thunders and the earth melts. The Lord of heaven's armies is here among us. The God of Israel is our fortress. Come see the glorious works of the Lord. See how he brings destruction upon the world. He causes wars to end throughout the earth. He breaks the bow, snaps the spear, burns the shields with fire. Then you hear this, be still and know that I am God. I will be honored by every nation. I'll be honored throughout the world. The Lord of heaven's armies is here among us. The God of Israel is our fortress. And what I'm hearing in this passage and hearing from you, Jamie, is when the world thunders and the storm swirls and the busyness just, you know, compels us forward, the reason we can be still is because the Lord of heaven's armies is here among us. He can calm the storm, he can slow the season, or he can calm our hearts in the middle of the season. That's why we have confidence in him. Amen.
1: I love that. It's the calm of the heart, even in the busy, because we all are going to go through seasons where it is just more full, and it's not a bad thing. There's nothing you can do with that. And I love that the Lord calms and stills our hearts, even in that full place.
0: So friend, wherever you find yourself right now, you may be in isolation. Well, even in that place, the Lord of heaven's armies, he's here. He's right here with you. Maybe you're in the storm. Maybe you're taken aback by the swirling of the culture. You're watching a lot of news and your stomach is in a bit of a knot over it. And you're wondering, where will this all take us? Maybe you can step back and tell your soul, the Lord of heaven's armies is here in our midst. So I can be still. I can know that he is God and he is with me. What a beautiful passage and a beautiful promise. And maybe today you might want to spend some time in Psalm 46 and remind your soul that you're in good hands because God's got you. I love that so much. Okay, let's talk about your brand new book, Sacred Surrender, The Practice of Waiting Well with God. And first, Jamie, I want to zoom out. Last time you were on, we got a deep dive look at your story, and I want to hear more about it in this show today for those who missed that conversation. But I want to keep a 30,000 foot view for a moment here. I want to know, what do you know about waiting now that you didn't know maybe even 10 years ago?
1: Gosh, that's a great question. And I think everyone is waiting on something, whether you're waiting on a dream come true, whether you're waiting to be married, whether you're waiting for your body to be healed. Whatever that might be, we are all waiting on something. And I think what I've learned more recently is that waiting is just part of life, Susie. And I think it's going to be something forever until Jesus comes back and we are with him in eternity. And there are no longer any waits because we are face to face with the King of Kings. Mm-hmm. But what I've learned is we can wait well. We can either wait and be frustrated and discouraged and sad and maybe disappointed that things aren't happening when and how we want them to happen. Or we can wait in a posture of expectancy. We can see the season as preparation. We can completely reframe it that actually God is so good and so on time. And if I really trust him, this is exactly where I'm supposed to be. And he has us right where he needs us to be. So for me, it's been a complete heart posture. It's been an attitude change. It's been a settling into God, you're faithful. God, you're good. And I'm going to live to the fullest in this place, even as I wait on things to come to pass. Mm.
0: Wow. Amen. Amen. When I've asked friends to text in and say, ask, what are you waiting on God for? Healing. This one says, waiting for a breakthrough in fighting a spiritual battle in my mind to rebuke deep and painful lies with the truth of God's word. This dear one says, waiting for complete healing from cancer and amyloidosis. I don't know if I'm saying that right. Praising him, I'm currently doing well. Praise God. Restoration in relationship with daughter. Oh, I thought you said that was happening, but you're praying and waiting on that. May it be so, dear one. May it be so. And she says she's praying for me too. Thank you so much. Okay, what are some of the mistakes, Jamie, that we make in the waiting season?
1: Gosh, I think the biggest mistake, Susie, that we make in the waiting season, and I am guilty, we try to take control. And that's why the book is titled Sacred Surrender. There is a complete element of letting go of control and surrendering when we're waiting. I think it's really, really easy to either jump ahead and try to make things happen, especially if you're a female. We can multitask, we can figure things out, right? But I think the best way to wait is to say, hands off, God, if you tell me to do something, I will prepare, because I really believe waiting seasons are preparation seasons. There's no wasted season as we wait on God. But I think we have to make sure we are surrendered to his way, his time, his plan. So for me, it starts with surrender. That's how I begin the waiting. God, I surrender this to you. I surrender your timing. I surrender your ways. I surrender your plans in Jesus' name. And then it's asking him daily, what does this season look like in the waiting? I remember one day, this is a cute story, Susie. I was dreaming into my wedding on a flight, and this beautiful dress came into my mind. And I actually started to laugh with the Holy Spirit, because I felt like the Holy Spirit said, that's what you would have looked like in that dress when you were in your 20s. You're now in your 40s. So you either got to get to the gym so that dress will work, or we got to rethink a new dress. And I just chuckled with the Holy Spirit. I love how kind the Lord is. So it's a preparation, right? If I'm waiting to get into that dress and to fit into that kind of dress, well, what do I need to do in this waiting season of preparation? I need to get to the gym. And I know that's a funny, silly little story. But even on the bigger things of life, I think God is always inviting us in our waiting seasons to prepare, but it starts with a posture of surrender.
0: Mm. So good. When I'm thinking of the Israelites did not wait well, and so many of the mistakes they made, we can learn from them. I mean, the first mistake they made is they stopped listening for God's voice. And scripture says as they turned away from him, their hearts got hard. And so the idea of turning away from his voice hardens your heart. So turning towards his voice keeps your heart tender, you know, and that was their first mistake that led to so many other mistakes of really diminishing the leaders that God put in their way, in their midst, creating idols, you know, trying to preempt outcomes. And, you know, we can blame them, but we do the same thing. I feel like when you're in the waiting, you run the great risk. It's very tempting to numb your pain, to build idols, to blame God, to listen to too many other voices. Right? I mean, we could make all those kinds of mistakes, and then you expand your waiting time. It's not a straight line through the waiting season, but that's the long way through the waiting season, wouldn't you say?
1: Absolutely. I love how you just phrased that. And we don't know the times and seasons of God. He moves us in and out, and that's up to him, right? We can't force the hand of God, and we shouldn't. I like to say, instead of waiting on the thing you're believing for, whether that be a dream come true, a financial breakthrough, wait on the Lord, just posturing and saying, Jesus, today I'm seeking you. I'm seeking you first. I'm putting you above anything else. I believe that, Susie, is where we thrive in the waiting, because I'm no longer waiting on the thing. I'm actually waiting on my King. And he's the one that's going to bring things to pass in his way and in his timing Anyway, so it's just, it really is freeing when you learn how to wait in this place. Is there still longing? Yes. I think there's always going to be longing. There's desires of the heart, right? But it's a very full way to live an abundant life in Christ, even when you're waiting on different things to come to pass.
0: As we go to break, I just kind of had a flip of the script in my head. And playing that word in a different way. When you go to a restaurant, they wait on you and they ask you what you want. How can I serve you? You know, if we're waiting on God, what if we approached it that way? You know, instead of staring at our outcome and pining away and being frustrated and depressed, we turn our eyes to the Lord. I'm waiting on you, Lord, because scripture says he works for those who wait for him. He blesses those who wait for him. But what if we waited on God to say, Lord, how can I serve you in this time? How can I tend to your desires in this time? What that might look like. When we come back, before we pivot into the do's of the waiting season, how to wait well, one more question I want to ask you about some of the don'ts is maybe what are some of the lies that you were tempted to believe in your waiting season and some of the common lies people believe and how we can refute those with the truth. Talking to singer, songwriter, author, and speaker, Jamie Jem Gochen. Her new book just dropped today, Sacred Surrender, The Practice of Waiting Well with God. Text the word book if you want in on the drawing, 877-933-2484. Don't go away. We'll be back in a minute.
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0: Thanks so much for tuning in to Suzy Larson Live, talking to my friend, singer, songwriter, author, speaker, Jamie Jem Gochin, celebrating the release of her brand new book, Sacred Surrender, The Practice of Waiting Well with God. And I've asked you, what are you waiting on? Where do you need a breakthrough in your life? Why don't you text me? Let me know. 877-933-2484. Last time Jamie was on, we did a deep dive into her story, and ours are so similar. We did an event together for the first time over 15 years ago. And that's when she first learned about my issues with Lyme disease. And it was a few years into our friendship, I got hit with mold toxicity severely. It was terrible and terrifying. And she had so much compassion. We were buddies. You know, our paths crossed at different events. But then she, all of a sudden, was diagnosed with Lyme disease, had mold toxicity. And that really, of course, knitted our hearts together as well. And so Jamie, when she writes about waiting well, this is not theory for her. She's waiting. She still longs to be married. And I still believe God is preparing a man for her. She's waiting and has really contended for health and made some massive strides and is really on the other side of the worst part of the battle. And there are other things for all of us that we're waiting on. So when I say her book is not theory, this is truly hard-fought wisdom. I really mean that. And before we dig into just the art of waiting well and the power of surrender, one more question on just some of the mistakes we make around it, Jamie, is just what are some of the lies? And you can even use your Lyme story or other parts of your waiting journey. What were the lies you were tempted to believe in those waiting places? And what advice would you have for the person listening today?
1: Oh, yeah. I think the enemy knows to target our weakest areas, especially when we're waiting or when we're really going through a trial. And I believe it was the grace of God, Suzy, that I got to meet you all those years prior before knowing what was really wrong with my body and getting that diagnosis and now coming on the other side of it. I think some of the lies that are easy for me, and I don't want to speak for other people, but the enemy loves to try to discourage me in this place of you're not going to live a full life. Mm-hmm. And one of the ways he did that was through the health season, because when you have a chronic disease that gives you a headache like you can't even describe, it's not a normal migraine or a normal headache, it's a neurological related disease headache, you feel like you can't even function. And I remember the lie during that time was that this is my new normal. And my spirit man would not receive that. And I knew God was big. I know him as a healer. I know him as faithful. So I had to really come against that lie that this was the new normal. Now, in that place, though, I had to surrender because I could not change that circumstance. I had to surrender to this is the reality today. What can I do in this broken place today? For me, that was lying around a lot, resting, listening to the Lord when he'd give me little lyrical nuggets. I remember when he whispered in my ear one day, Romans 8:28, I will work all things together for your good, my child. And I began to sing this little chorus, you're working all things for my good. And I didn't know that later on, years later, when I would be on the other side of that health trial, there'd be another album. There'd be more songs. And now that song that other people that are maybe battling their own health crisis gets to put on and gets to listen to that lullaby. I think the lies we believe can shape us. And that's why we've got to know the word of God. And we've got to be able to combat the lie with the truth. I had to come out of agreement with those lies. I speak about this a lot in my book of how we take that lie, how we come out of agreement with it, how we replace it with the truth of God's word so that we can walk in freedom in that area. And I have had to do that in multiple areas of my life. It's a practice that I've learned just like any other practice in life. It takes time. It takes patience. It takes, you know, you get better at it the longer you go. But I'm now aware when the enemy is trying to, you know, throw a little fiery dart, whether that be a lie or a discouragement or a scenario, I'm now aware of it. I can take it captive. I can tell it where it can go. Yeah. And I can replace it with the truth of God's word.
0: Come on. Well, I'm just going to put you on the spot here, my friend. I'm thinking of the person who's in the headache season, just they're sick or they're heart sick. Would you sing a little bit of that song and slow it down? I mean, I know you just sort of rattled that off kind of quickly and lightly, but would you just sing a few lines from that song to the person who's working, waiting?
1: I would love to. Excuse my weary tour voice, but here we go. The verse goes like this.

0: It's a little lullaby, and
1: Makes
0: you
1: me
0: know, the
1: want to
0: song
1: cry.
0: goes on and on, but I had to declare that. And I remember when the Lord spoke that it's not just big things, it's not just little things, it's
1: Yeah.
0: all things. And I love
1: Come
0: that He
1: on.
0: wrote that in His Word. Wherever somebody's at today, if you're sick in bed, if you're really going through a hard time, I pray you cling to that truth that God's not done with you yet, and He is working all things for your good, for those who are called according to His purposes. And it might not look good right now, and that's where we have to just stay in the fight. That's where we have to stay in it and not give up, because we don't know the day or time when He's going to switch that situation, when He's going to heal your body or bring that breakthrough or bring that provision, whatever you might need. So I just encourage you today to stand firm on the Word of God and watch what He can do in your circumstance.
1: Maybe someone can text me an amen. Thank you for doing that. That was absolutely so precious. And when I think about the contrast of your season that you wrote about in the book of, you know, here you're a successful musician, artist, and you're living in Nashville, you got your own place, and you get sick with Lyme and mold, you've got to sell your condo, you got to move back with your parents, and you got to go through the healing process. And you talked about, you're like, I've been out of my own for plenty of time, and here I'm crawling back into bed at my parents' house because you had to heal. And you look at that time, and you look at your life now. Did you know back then that you'd be doing what you are now? Did you have a strong vision for it? Was it hard to imagine? I mean, tell me what you were thinking back then, and you know,
0: it
1: in
0: got
1: your life.
0: It got pretty dark for a good 9 to 12 months. And that was definitely the lowest, you know, moving out of my gorgeous condo in Nashville, Tennessee, leaving my life of touring. I was on staff at a thriving church that I'm actually speaking at tonight, the Belonging Co. with Alex and Henry Seeley. Had to lay, it felt like, everything down. And it felt like such a backward season, Susie. There didn't seem to be any forward movement. But when I look back now, there was so much forward movement in the unseen places. I learned an authority in the Lord that I did not have before. I learned grit. I learned grace. You know, I've always been a sweet person. I've learned a little sass in the Lord, if that makes any sense. You really can, you can use your lowest seasons to be some of the biggest growing seasons in your life, or you can come under it. And there were days. I'm human. I came under. I was depressed. I cried. I wanted to just sit around and eat chocolate bars all day, which was the worst thing for me, right? There were those days where I caved. But my encouragement and the thing that I've learned the most is there was more growth in that season, in that hidden broken season that I'm now walking in fruit from, and I now have a new authority in because of that season. So I would say to use the season well, use the broken places well, use the rejection well, use regret well, like flip it. You know, there's anything that God gives us. What I love about the cross of Jesus is the redemption. It's our whole message of being a follower of Christ, that He can take anything and turn it around. He can work anything for our good. So I think I learned a valuable lesson in that season, that God uses those broken, awful seasons just as much, if not more, as our mountaintop high places in life, if that makes sense.
1: So much. You know, I've talked a lot about the difference between surrendering to our circumstances and surrendering to God in our circumstances. I've written a lot about that as well. But they're two very different things. Again, not picking on the Israelites, because we make all the same mistakes. But in the Psalms, it says that they refused to enter the promised land because they refused to believe God's promise to love and care for them. So they crawled in the smallness of their tent and refused to obey the Lord. They grumbled in their tents. God had a promise, but they were mad that there was no promise because they refused to believe it and crawled into the smallness of their circumstance. They were defiant in their refusal. And that's surrendering to your circumstances, going, this thing defines me. I'm a have not. God's holding out on me. That's surrendering too, but then surrendering to God in it is to say, this does not define me. I do not live here. I am passing through. I'm wondering, for the person who knows the difference between those two, but is absolutely weary in battle, we got to go to break here in about a minute or two, but what would you say? What word of encouragement about the idea of surrender, like the holy, healthy surrender, where you're not just flinging your life into the atmosphere, you're actually entrusting it to God. What would you say to them?
0: Yeah. Surrender is a holy invitation, especially when we are in some of the hardest seasons of our life. I would say that you really need to get before the Lord. You really gotta, however you do it, if it's journaling, if it's just talking to Him, if it's putting your favorite worship song on, it's time to get raw, real, ugly with the Lord. Cry it out, shout it out, whatever you need to do to get your heart in that place where you can say, it is well. It is well if I get the breakthrough. It is well if I get the healing. It's well if I don't. It's well if I get the victory here on earth. It's well if I don't. And Lord, teach me how to live fully, even in this empty place. I really believe some of our hardest seasons can become some of our holiest. So navigating that day by day with the Lord, I have a lot of practical tools in my book on how we can do that. One real practical thing for me, I had to make myself get up and get out of the house. And I know that sounds silly, but when you're in a really bad chronic illness, that's hard to do sometimes. So I made myself get up and I would do sunset walks, 10 minutes, then I'd work up to 15 minutes, 20 minutes. And instead of complaining, instead of crying, I began to list anything I could think of I was grateful for. And I would challenge anyone right now in a hard season to really begin to strengthen your gratitude muscle. It'll change your heart perspective. It'll change your posture. It'll change your spirit. That's just something practical I did. And I began to see some breakthrough as I did my attitude of gratitude sunset walks. Maybe somebody else will do that as well.
1: Beautiful. We're going to break here. When we come back, I'm not going to lie, I want you to sing to me again. So I'm thinking others want to hear you sing to us again too. So pick one of the other songs from your album.
0: Okay.
1: She released an album that's companion to this book, Sacred Surrender. And she partnered with Selah and Ginny Owens and others. And boy, some of the songs, oh my goodness, some of the songs in this album. Her book is Sacred Surrender, The Practice of Waiting Well with God. And so if you don't mind, I want to hear you sing something on the other side. But also, friends, we'll talk about some of the practical ways to wait well. If you want in on the drawing, text the word book to 877-933-2484. We'll be back in a minute.
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4: Every person that has been born into this world has a fallen nature. 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There's a sin nature inside of us that all of us are born into. And when given enough rain, when we grow up, that sin nature will manifest itself. Theologians call it the depravity of man, that we are utterly broken. There's a depravity inside of us that we will constantly gravitate towards because we have the sin nature. Adam did not have the sin nature, but he fell and then got the sin nature. Thousands of years later, there was another man that was born without the sin nature. His name is Jesus.
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0: Thanks so much for tuning into Susie Larson Live, talking to my precious friend, artist, singer, songwriter, speaker, author, Jamie Jem Gochin. She wrote a new book that just dropped today, Sacred Surrender, The Practice of Waiting Well with God. She's also got an album that she released around this same time, and she partnered with artists like Selah and Jenny Owens and others. And she did us a beautiful favor. I put her on the spot last segment and asked if she would just sing a song she wrote in the valley of her suffering of Lyme disease, mold toxicity, and other things about Romans 8:28, about you work all things together for the good. Are there any others on the album that come to mind? Because you know what? There are people listening who are suffering. I hear from them all the time, who are weary in the waiting, weary in the battle. And you have such a lullaby voice. Is there one that comes to mind?
1: Well, that song, All Things, is off my prior. That's the first record that came out after I got healed. And that album is called All Things. So please put that song on, All Things for My Good. Let it wash over you. I think on this new album, Sacred Surrender, one of the songs I think about is one that you mentioned. It was written with and recorded with Selah, which is a beautiful trio. But, you know, we got in the writing room, Susie, and trials are something we are all going to face, whether it's a sickness or a death in the family, a crisis in our world. I mean, man, our world is shaken right now. We are all going to face trials. And it was like these verses just poured out of our hearts. And we got to the chorus and we're all professional, you know, songwriters here in Nashville, 20 plus years. And this chorus just would not come together. I grabbed my bag with all my snacks. I headed to the bathroom. I had a nice little snack time in there. And as I was finishing up, I just started praying, Lord, your kingdom come, your will be done on this co-write, on this song, in my story. And something clicked. And I thought, oh my goodness, God put the Lord's Prayer right there in the Word of God, in the Gospels for us. Why don't we pray that more over and through our trials? So I walked into my friend Selah and I said, guys, what if the chorus is the Lord's Prayer? And so I'd love to sing for you. I'll do a little bit of the first verse and a little bit of the chorus. Is that okay?
0: I would love it so much.
1: Okay.

0: That's called Our Father.
1: Holy goosebumps. And I'm telling you, friends, this is what happens when you're in the wine press. God turns your water into wine. We want comfort. We want relief. We want convenience. We want the good life in this life. And who doesn't? But that's makes us soft saints. It's in the battle that we're made soldiers. It's in the wine press that God makes wine from water. And these kinds of songs don't come out of comfort and ease. They come out of hardship and wondering, how is this going to turn out? I'm going to trust you, God, even though I don't know how it's going to turn out, because ultimately I know in eternity I will have a new body and you're going to make all the wrongs right. When we camp on the goodness of God to say, this life is short, but God, I am made for eternity. And I'm going to trust that what you allow, you redeem. That's the stuff of miracles. That's when this kind of song comes out of your heart and your soul and your story. And I love how you fought, Jamie. I just love how you've contended for the miracle. And let's talk for a moment. I might ask you to sing one more song. People, tell me if this is a blessing to you, because I cannot be the only one who's absolutely loving having her sing. And I've heard her sing a lot before, but it's like balm to my soul. But so you be thinking while you're talking to me, Jamie, multitasking, what's okay. Your next song? All right. But I want to talk for a moment. It's interesting to me how the enemy wastes no time when we are in our waiting seasons, which is all time. Like you said, he hits us where it hurts, where we're weak, where we're vulnerable, in the places where like we're stretched, we're in the not yet. And he does seek to humiliate us and discourage us. Yet on the flip side, God never humiliates his children. He humbles us, but he does not humiliate us. And you write this in your book, Sacred Surrender. If you're being humbled in a particular area, do not resist it, but rather lean even further into the ways that God is shaping you through that challenging time. Our roots are forced to grow deeper when things are being shaken up on the surface. Say more about the humbling work of God and how the enemy tries to get his claws in there.
0: Yeah, I mean, I think as believers, we are all going to go through humbling seasons, hidden seasons, even seasons where things are not fair. I mean, I think that we grow so much in those seasons of our lives. I think for me, that season really began back in about 2017. God had asked me to leave a worship leader position at a fairly big church here in Nashville. I was thriving. I was on the road leading worship. And he asked me to become part of this group of people. We were meeting in a basement, but I knew the presence of the Lord was there. And these pastors had just moved from Australia to Nashville. We didn't know there'd be a major church plant called The Belonging from it. But I remember I had to leave that position, and I felt called to be part of the start of this. And I remember not doing worship there and feeling like, this is so backwards, Lord. But the Lord began to open up doors to learn about other areas of ministry and pastoring women and pastoring new believers and what that looked like. And sure, music and worship's my comfort zone. I mean, I can sit behind the piano and lead and sing for hours upon hours. That's my safe haven. But this was a little different, to not have the keyboard in front of me and to be day in, day out pastoring people. And I want to challenge people today that it's sometimes good when God brings us out of our comfort zone. It's sometimes good to go through a really hard, challenging season, because that is where we grow the most. I had to lay down my flesh. I had to lay down my comfortable ways. I had to lay down maybe any pride of thinking, but I'm a singer. This is what I do, you know? And I learned a lot in that season, that God is more concerned with our character than making us comfortable. And there's actually a whole chapter on character growth. And when God pulls us back, or when we walk through a challenge, he's usually fine tuning our character. And none of us like to think about this or talk about this, right? But it's usually in those harder seasons that he's working on the inside to prepare us for the next season. Mm.
1: Amen. And you got to say this before we go to break. My sweet sister is listening. I could cry because she suffers so much, and she's being so ministered to by this conversation. And you say this in the book, and I want you to say it to her and to those who are like her right now, that there's an end date to the suffering. I've been saying that forever too, because scripture says that after you've suffered a while, God himself will come for you. But will you speak that to her and to others like her?
0: Yes, I believe every trial has an expiration date. God says we will walk through trials here on earth, but the next promise is my favorite, and that he is with us in those trials. So for your sister, for anyone listening right now, my greatest prayer is that you tangibly feel the nearness of Jesus. He's not mad at you. He's not upset at you. I think one of the lies we can believe is that we've done something wrong. I cancel that lie in the name of Jesus. God is right there with you. And I believe there is an expiration date. I believe one day when he returns for his bride, we will be healed and whole instantly. So whether we get our miracle this side of heaven or when we are face to face with him, you do have a miracle date coming. And we don't know the times for that, but my prayer is that you will hold on. You will stay strong in the Lord. You will cling to him like never before. You will allow him to minister to you in those hard, broken places. Let him sing over you. One of my favorite verses is that he sings over us. He delights over us with song. Let his voice be the voice that carries you day in and day out. And lastly, my friend, whatever you do, don't give up. If it's not good yet, God's not done yet.
1: Okay. Amen. We're going to pause here. When we come back, I want you to sing us another song, whatever part of whatever, and tell us maybe the little story, the backstory behind it. We're also drawing from Jamie's beautiful book. I wrote the foreword for this book, Sacred Surrender, The Practice of Waiting Well with God. You know, friend, it really does matter how you wait, how you steward this time in between. And as Jamie was saying, there's a big difference between desperately waiting and confidently waiting. We'll talk more about that on the other side of the break. So don't go away. We'll be back in a minute.
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0: Thanks so much for tuning in to Suzie Larson Live, talking to my precious friend. She's a singer, songwriter, artist, and author, and speaker, Jamie Jem Gochin. Her new book is titled Sacred Surrender, The Practice of Waiting Well with God. And she also recently released an album around the same theme. And some of the artists she collaborated with were folks from Selah and Jenny Owens and others. And she's been doing us a precious favor, just singing a cappella. I put her on the spot, asked her to do it. She's an old friend, so I feel like I could do that. But she's ministering to the hearts of so many who are in the hard waiting season where the story hasn't taken the turn yet and you long for it too. And we're talking about the practice of waiting well. But I'm wondering if there's one more song you can share with us before we wrap up today, Jamie.
1: Yeah. I wrote this in the introduction of the book. I wrote, I wish we were sitting in my living room, and to start off, I could sing this little lullaby over you. This is from a song called Release on my All Things album. And I'd love to sing the chorus. It just goes like this.

0: peace. And it's this whole image that as we rest and let it go, trusting in his perfect plan, we can breathe, we can take a deep breath and know that he is in control. Because I truly believe that surrender is the path to peace. But our first step is simply to release it all into the unfailing arms of Jesus.
1: When I think of where you were in the depths of your health battle with Lyme and mold and all the heartbreak and all the secondary issues that go along with that, all the inflammatory issues, and now you're so busy, you're on tour, you've launched a book and an album, and you're all over the place. It's just unbelievable but amazing to see what God can do when we dare to trust him in the depths of our pain. We just got a few minutes left. I got a couple more questions. How is God surprising you with his goodness these days? If you look around like, oh that, what are you seeing in his goodness these days?
0: I think it's strength. I can't believe it. It is absolutely the Lord that is giving me strength to maintain the schedule. As you know, Susie, there are still some ramifications. Mm-hmm. There's still some health struggles. There's some much needed dental work that needs to get finished. There's some headaches that still want to, you know, rear their ugly head a few times a month that try to take me out. But the Lord's strength, I think he's really surprising me that when I am weak, and boy, are there days that I am weak, that he is strong. And even in the waiting, I was sharing with a girlfriend the other day at coffee. We got a little time to slip away. And I said, there was such a grace on my life in my 20s and 30s in singleness. And I look back and there was an extreme grace on my life to steward singleness as well as I could with the Lord. I'll tell you, 40s, I am ready to find my holy hottie. But even in that place, there has been such a sweetness from the Lord, a nearness from him. I guess what I would say, the surprise from him, I still have an expectancy in my heart, Susie, that it's going to happen. And I don't ever want to lose that faith. Lord, please don't let me be 90 still believing. But I don't ever want to lose that faith place of expectancy that any day my God can turn the situation around.
1: Amen. What do you know about God now that you didn't know as well 5-10 years ago, about his character, his nature, his ways?
0: Yeah, I think as a new believer, as you know, Susie, I was a first generation

0: having to not just say, I trust you, God, but to mean it. Because if we trust God, then we trust his timing. We trust his ways. We trust his no's. We trust when the healing doesn't come the way and how and when we want it. And I think that I'm learning that that's maturity in Christ. And sometimes not getting what we want is actually exactly where God wants us. And because he's doing what he sees is best in our lives. So I feel like that really is something I've learned in my latter years of now walking with Jesus 20 plus years.
1: Hmm. We've got about 30, 40 seconds. Would you pray for that person who's still in the depths of the dark valley? Would you pray for them?
0: I would love to. Lord, thank you for this time and my beautiful friend, Susie, who I've looked up to in so many ways as a mentor from afar. Lord, we come together. We join our faith. We know what it's like to be in the valley. We know what it's like to battle chronic illness. We also know what it's like for dreams to take a while to come to pass and that things not look like maybe how we planned. Father, I pray specifically for that listener right now, that you would just come, you would put your hand on their shoulder, and you would just let them know that you're right there with them. You're with them in the valley. You're with them on the mountaintop. You're with them when the answer is yes. You're with them when the answer is no. You're with them in the clean bill of health. You're with them when they get really discouraging news from maybe a medical provider. You are still there. You are still on the throne. God, we posture our hearts. I pray for the listener that they would posture their heart today. Even they would open up their hands right now and say, Father, I let go.
1: We've got to go.
0: And I let you have your way. I let you have your way.
1: In Jesus' name. Amen and amen. We love you, friends. We'll meet you back here next time. Sorry. Amen. See you back.
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6: This is Max Lucado. Dare we think the unthinkable, that God will hear our prayers, that he will listen when we speak? If you were to pray a faith-empowered prayer, what would you say? Then say it. Let faith fuel your prayers, and let prayers put starch in your faith. Will God give you what you request? Yes, he will. He may do so in a different form than you ask for, or a different time frame than you prefer. But it is Jesus who is the yes to all of God's promises. 2 Corinthians chapter 1 and verse 20. Let's renew our commitment to unreasonable, unquenchable, unthinkable prayer. Let's ask God to resurrect hope that has perished and dreams that are buried. This is Max Lucado.
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0: Compensation can climb higher depending on the yacht size, itinerary, and the owner expectations. 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Jesus told his disciples in Luke 16:10, "Whoever can be trusted with very little can also be trusted with much." 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
6: 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It's Bill.

0: And a warm welcome to the Bill Arnold Show. I am so glad that I've got my friends around the table for another episode of The Counselor's Corner. I've got Dr. Marcus Bachman, Janita Pace, and Todd Mullican all here with me. Welcome, everyone.
1: Hey, Bill.
2: Hey, Bill.
3: Good to be
0: here. Nice to have you here. Today's topic is agreeing to disagree. So if you've agreed to disagree, have you agreed or disagreed? That's my philosophical question to get things started. Okay, you know, when people say, well, let's just agree to disagree. Mm. Have you agreed or disagreed?
3: Mm. Agreed.
0: Oh, good. All right. I thought maybe we'd have more
1: that's all we got,
0: more material.
3: Is this a 30-minute show?
0: It's a 60-minute show, so we're in deep trouble right now. Okay.
1: You know, in psychology, we oftentimes say it depends, right?
2: That's where we go.
1: We go there, don't we, a lot?
2: That's right.
3: Yes.
1: Because it kind of depends on that situation, don't you think?
0: Like it kind of does.
1: Yeah, I mean, some of us maybe, like for me, I'm more conflict avoidant, so I might, like I always say, speak without offending, listen without defending. Once in a while, agree to disagree, and then come back and own your own part. So that's the four steps I talk about with conflict resolution.
3: Mm-hmm. Just a minute. Wait, Todd, why are you conflict avoidant? Let's talk about that.
1: Yeah, come on. Here we go. We don't got enough time for that.
3: I think the listeners would like to know.
0: I think they would, too.
3: Yeah, so give us a reason.
1: Yeah. Well, you know, I just, my struggle is I want to make peace, but I also don't want to keep peace. Right, so I want to be a peacemaker.
3: So you are a people pleaser, or you're not?
1: Yes, fully a people pleaser, fully embracing all of that, all the strengths and weaknesses, and fully embracing. See, when I'm really like in a defensive posture, I'll say, "Well, I just don't want to," you know, kind of create more messes. When I'm in a healthy, wise mind posture in Christ, I'll say, you know, what peace means is actually healthily mediated conflict. So that's kind of like a
0: That's a good answer, don't you think?
3: Yeah, so this can work for you. You can make it work for you.
1: So for me, I might agree to disagree just to avoid the conflict, but sometimes, like truth tellers, once in a while, they need to learn how to agree to disagree. Does that make sense? So that's why when I hear you say that, I go, well, it kind of depends. I don't know. What do you think, Janita?
2: Well, that first question came out, I thought there's so often times when people in my office, especially I work with a lot of, you know, kids and parents, and the disagreement actually isn't about the disagreement. It's about what it means. Mm. So like when you have, just a few weeks ago, I had a parent upset with the daughter for dyeing her hair purple. And when we got down to it, it was a difference in what that meant. It's an assigned meaning, whatever it means to that person. So for the kid, it was, I'm artistic and I'm expressing I'm an artist. And for the parent, it was, when I see that, I don't think professional, and you're trying to get a job and you're trying to make connections. Mm-hmm. And so, again, when you really boil it down, it's not about the hair. Mm. It's about the message, what it means. And so oftentimes, I'm actually more interested in what does it mean to the person? Mm-hmm. What's the assigned meaning of it?
1: It's a good next step to take, right?
2: Yeah.
3: And we can choose the subjects, the people that we decide, is this really worth the battle? It doesn't have to be. To me, it's more about the relationship. It's the other person has value and is important. And if I'm understanding that, I'm communicating that, first and foremost, I feel like the argument, the debate, isn't first and foremost. It's you. Let me understand you. Let me understand why. Why'd you color your hair purple? Mm-hmm. You know, as a counselor, I'd say, that's kind of cool.
2: Right.
3: But I'm not supposed to give my opinion, right?
2: Actually, it was more of a red.
3: Okay.
2: Red. Blazing red.
3: No. Okay.
2: And yeah, exactly. And I think isn't it beautiful when you actually start figuring out not what are we disagreeing about, but why?
3: Yeah.
2: You come to the foundation of it, which is your identity. Now we're talking about something that's so much more valuable.
3: Yes.
2: Than the actual topic.
3: Yeah.
2: I don't know.
1: That's really good. And Marcus, I thought you were referring to something really important there too, is the spirit of curiosity. Mm. So am I going into that situation with the spirit of curiosity, which for me is right behind empathy as one of the greatest traits we can have?
3: Yeah.
1: Am I curious about why I'm disagreeing with you and what your position is, or am I more needing just to be right? Mm. You know, and I think that's a big deal.
3: I think, Todd, curiosity is a way of loving people. Mm-hmm. What are you about and why? And tell me more. And the emphasis is on, that is so interesting to me, who you are. Mm-hmm. So give me your thoughts and your ideas and your opinions. I think that breaks down so many barriers.
1: Yeah, so disarming, isn't it?
3: Yeah.
1: So disarming. Yeah. And obviously, so Bill, I don't know what you think, but like, it feels like we're rooted in Christ. We know what is true. We're saved, redeemed, accepted. Life is hard. We're in a battle, but and am I operating from that place of contentment, even when if I'm in a really difficult disagreement with somebody who sees things very differently? So, yeah, I also want to just say, I think sometimes it's okay to agree to disagree. My wife and I, after 38 years, still don't always agree on financial issues, on parenting issues, even though our girls are, you know, in their 30s or whatever. But, like, we're not always going to agree, and that doesn't mean that's the end of the world either. So, we both people can have a really strong view that kind of makes sense, and as a third party can look at it and take perspective of both and see, like, yeah, I think there's a spot for agreeing to disagree too, but I think it's about trying to understand the other person's position.
3: So, Bill, not that you're in charge of the show, but here it goes. So.
2: Our guest today is Bill Arnold.
0: So I'll be in the green room if you need me.
3: Wyatt, please bring him back. Okay. So Todd, so when you and your wife get to that point of how to spend money or whatever the case is, so yeah. What happens with that? You know, we agree to disagree where we still have to decide on a financial situation here.
1: Yeah, we just have a tally sheet and who's turning it. I'm just kidding.
2: I hope she's listening.
3: I thought it was who's head of the home here.
1: Yeah,
3: okay.
1: Right. Yeah, no, I think it's kind of realizing like we're going to have to make a decision, of course, but is our spirit one of compromising or is our spirit needing to be right? You know, is our spirit one of trying to find the 50-yard line? And also, like, am I also willing to acknowledge, like, oh, I think their perspective makes more sense, and can I just be comfortable enough with myself to know, like, she's got that one. It just makes more sense.
3: Yeah.
1: But we already know ahead of time I'm untreated ADHD, so I'm very impulsive, like, hey, God will provide, yay, let's go. And she's like, whoa, grew up on a farm, frugal, like, yay, and I love that about her. So we're not generally going to agree very much.
3: I love that. Isn't that great?
1: So we'll figure it out.
2: Yeah, yeah. Or like with you know how every parent has their thing. And yeah. For Tim, it was curfew, but for me, it was homework. Mm. And I would find myself getting irrationally angry. And so it's important for me to slow down and be like, what about this is making me more upset than my spouse? Because obviously it might be about me. And
3: no, wait, was this homework for yourself or for your child?
2: For the children.
3: Okay.
2: Yes. In fact, we adopted Matthew when he was 13. And I remember hearing Carter say to Matthew, buddy, the worst thing you can do in this house is lie about not doing your homework. Dad hates lying and mom hates not doing your homework. That is the epicenter of wrath in this house. Because for Tim, it was always tell the truth, which be on time, and for me, it was do homework. But realizing that for me, not doing homework meant like someday you were never going to go to college and you're never going to get a job and you were going to. So I was.
1: Catastrophizing.
2: I was reacting as if this was the end of their lives when really, if they failed Spanish, the thing that would happen is they'd retake it. We'd all be okay. Just didn't feel that way to me. So then as we're parenting, helping each other ask the question, what about this is really, really hard for you?
3: Yeah.
2: And sitting with that before you talk to your spouse about it, making sure that you've examined yourself.
3: Yeah.
2: I learned that the hard way.
3: Okay. So we're going to return to the Bill Arnold show right now.
0: I'm pretty sure this is the Bill Arnold show. What are you laughing at, Wyatt?
4: He's just wheezing over here. He's loving it.
0: Yeah, he's fine. So let's talk about agreeing to disagree. And if I have a conviction and I believe it's true, I'm not going to abandon this conviction just because you disagree with me. So how do I humbly stand my ground and maintain a relationship?
3: It's absolutely true. If you have a conviction, I mean, let's face it, there's a difference between those of us that are arguing about the Packers and Vikings versus heaven or hell.
0: Right.
3: So let's make sure we have are grounded in what really is important, because there's a lot of things that we can just say it's not worth it. But there are essential truths, and I think we need to stand firmly and say, in a kind way, I'm curious. I'm interested in what you have to say. Your opinions have value to you and just have value. But I have a different perspective. And here's my reasons. I stand on God's word that there is a heaven and hell. And each one of us have to make that decision in our life. Now, we can say that in a way that's more attractive and kinder, but we can stand on truth and still listen to the other person.
2: And I think Corinthians 13 is so powerful, where it says, if we're not speaking in love, then we are basically noise. I mean, so you could say the most truthful, scripturally based argument, but if it's not wrapped and delivered in love, like we are taught, then you are just noise. And that's incredible to me. I think Jesus' statement that everything hangs on loving God and loving others is the core. So when I'm in conflict with someone about a deep conviction, I feel like that is a great opportunity to examine what it's going to look like to love this person in front of me. Because my reaction isn't love. It's I'm going to fight for my conviction. And that's hard. It's really hard.
3: Fighting doesn't work well. You know, and the louder I get doesn't work well. And I have to think in terms of, am I winning the argument for the sake of winning the argument? Or am I influencing? Am I treating that person in a way that says, you have value and worth? And so when we walk away from this, I don't think a lot of people are going to walk away with their staunch opinions about a subject and say, oh, I've completely have changed my mind. I don't think that's going to happen. Mm-hmm. But we can influence in ways that, and understand, again, why are they stuck here? And I got to watch my own spirit. Oh, why am I starting to raise my voice? Why am I starting to get, my blood pressure is starting to rise. Wait a minute. I see Jesus as being able to speak in ways, ask questions in a gentle and yet strong, truthful way.
1: The only time he wasn't like that is when, who was he with usually? When he wasn't like that, he was usually with the Pharisees or people that were know-it-alls, you know? And I'm judging the Pharisees, they had their own stuff going on, right? But, you know, so I think I got to make sure I don't come off like a know-it-all. Mm. But to Bill's great point, I need to be convicted. And Marcus, like you're saying, I need to be comfortable enough with speaking that truth, but also not lording it over. Because I want them to leave the argument feeling heard and seen and noticed, but also like I'm very convicted about what I think. Mm. Versus leaving the argument like, yeah, he's just a know-it-all and kind of pompous and believes in heaven, and I don't.
2: Mm-hmm. Yeah.
1: Big deal. Those are big deals. Those are big moments for us in our faith, I think.
3: I think that's why pastors who give a message and reveal themselves as, I am one of you. I've gone through hard times. I suffer. I'm vulnerable to sin. And yet Jesus shows us this way so that people can relate.
1: It's huge.
3: That's such a difference. Yeah. And when we do that in conversations versus being up here, humility, curiosity, loving people, these are essentials in this whole topic of agreeing to disagree.
2: Mm-hmm. Yeah, I had this spiritual leader some years ago that I was really struggling to respect. And show him love. And I was wrestling with God one night with all the reasons why I had a right to be mad. I had submitted all my reasons. They were really good.
3: Did you write them down?
2: Oh, yeah. There you go. And I felt like God was convicting me of, what if you loved everyone in your world as much as you love your kids? What would it be like for you? I thought that's a deep dive because, you know, my kids, I would, no matter what they do, I'm going to be loyal and find a way. And I want to see them, you know, and I want to see them succeed, and I want to root for them. And then for God to make me realize, like, that's how he feels about every person. Mm-hmm. They're his kids. And so,
3: as long as they do their homework.
2: That's right. Yeah, listen, God, that's the one thing. Right. But it was so eye-opening. So now when I'm struggling with someone, I think about how much I love Carter and Matthew, and I think, can I superimpose that on this person in front of me?
3: Mm, love that.
0: And why is the command to love? I mean, it's do we have that much bandwidth to be loving everyone. I mean, I wish sometimes it was smile at people. I can do that. But to love, I mean, that takes a lot more energy. But that is that's the command that Jesus gave us. Love one another.
2: Mm-hmm. Yeah.
0: It's just a tall order. I don't have any follow-up comment on that.
3: But you know, I think it's important to realize, you know, we start our day and we're not going to love every single person that we see in the sense of a deep love and a deep conversation, because no man or woman has that time or that ability to do that, I think. But I do think that God calls us to specifically in our dailiness to encounter. And oftentimes I love the surprises that God will allow us to have conversations. Mm-hmm. And that person may come from a different culture, a different backdrop, a different worldview. But I can have a 10-minute conversation, and this can go in a beautiful way, in a way that's meaningful.
0: I want to be humble enough to question my own conclusions while maintaining the relationship, because that's the most important part.
1: That's so good.
0: You know, who wants to win a relationship and then win an argument, lose a relationship? Mm.
2: Yeah.
0: Not interested. That's where I'm probably more of a people pleaser, Todd. Mm. I'm a little bit like you. That's why we sit next to each other in the studio.
1: It does
0: that and you bring us complimentary beverages.
1: There is that.
3: That are mandatory.
2: Yeah,
3: now.
2: They are
0: definitely mandatory.
1: Bill gave me an affirmation today, though.
0: What'd I say?
1: Thanks for bringing the drinks.
0: Oh, I did say that.
2: Yeah. That's really sweet.
1: Yeah, that was nice.
0: Well, nice. I think we'll take our first break, and you're listening to the Counselor's Corner with Todd Mullican, Janita Pace, and Marcus Bachman. If you have a comment or question like the one I just got, I'm giving Bill Arnold, show host, the nickname Dr. Conundrum after his inspiring opening. I love it. That's probably when I said, when you agree to disagree, have you agreed or disagreed?
2: Like a riddle. Mm.
0: That was like a little bit of an enigma. Yeah. I won't bring that up again. All right. We'll be back in 90 seconds.
5: Just the right word at just the right time in just the right way. 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
6: The faithfulness of God is the glue that holds this world together. If God should for one moment withdraw his hand from this earth, it would fly into chaos and be forever gone.
7: You're the only rock that I could ever stand on. You're the only one for me.
6: God's faithfulness is established in the very heavens.
7: The sun goes up, the sun comes down. This whole world keeps spinning round.
6: God promised after the flood, while the earth remains, seed time and harvest, cold and heat, winter and summer, and

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5: We're back with the Counselor's Corner, Todd Janita and Marcus. How do we agree to disagree and keep the relationship at peace? We want to give you some tools today. We want to cultivate people to feel empowered by their thoughts and beliefs within a Christian context. We want people to have convictions and stand up for them, be heard and be validated. And I think that's very empowering. You're all nodding yes.
6: So for me as a pleaser, I feel like my next step in those delicate discussions, Bill, is to be honest and stay in it. Because I will tend to not share something if it might cause more problems and then just kind of avoid it and pray it up. You know, it's just kind of like, ooh. You know, so my goal is just to be honest. You know, the scriptures are clear. Love must be sincere. Romans 12:9. I've often told myself, you know, honesty today prevents problems tomorrow, might cause a problem now. But my goal is just to try to be authentic. And I find like for the flighters or the pleasers, that's a lot of our battle is we don't, well, if I say this, then he will do that. If I think that, then she'll do this. And yeah, it's just not worth it. So I'll just kind of whoop. And that's where you bring up the agree to disagree is kind of a passivity and not helpful. But I think it's a big step for people like me to try to just stay honest, stay in it. Don't win it, but stay in it and be curious and, you know, trust that the Holy Spirit's comforting you in those delicate moments. So I don't know what you guys think the next step is for the person who needs to be right is, but...
7: Well, I, on the other hand, have a tendency toward saying, this is the truth, and what's wrong with you? and obviously, that's gotten me into a lot of trouble. But I think, you know, and I, if I can just put a blanket statement here goes, which is unfair, I think counselors, as counselors are typically interested in the other person more, asking questions to the why, understanding, you know, the other person before we even say our thoughts and opinions. So I think we're trained to do that. I think that's effective in many ways. But I also believe that truth spoken in a loving way has a lot. I mean, I don't want to see someone who's ready to fall off the cliff and ask them how they feel about that. I think there's a point where we say, have you thought about this? And, I value your opinion. I'd like to share with you some thoughts that I have. And there's a way that we can speak the truth.
6: But now you're talking about steps for the truth teller that are really healthy. I mean, you're speaking that in a really interactive way. You're not interrogating.
7: Yeah.
6: You're interacting.
7: Yeah.
6: That's beautiful.
7: Relationship is important there.
6: Right. So that was beautiful.
8: Well, one thing God's really been working with me on, especially this week, it's ironic we're having this conversation, is I have a tendency to, when I see something that's important, I decide I need to talk about it right away to get it, quote, off my chest. And realizing that that doesn't necessarily mean that the minute I see it is the minute to say it. You know, and to back up and to spend time praying and, you know, analyzing my heart, analyzing my motives and my attitude, and then actually requesting from God a window, a moment, maybe when they'll ask me what I think.
6: What was that line you said? See it, say it.
8: So yeah, I think that's how I've usually been. Like, just you see it, and then I'm going to say it. Yeah, yeah. Like the airport, you know, right. You say something, and I took that to heart. You know. Concerned, say it.
7: But that's a development of patience for you, it sounds like.
8: Yeah.
7: And what a gentle understanding that God has for us to have patience with ourselves and with others.
8: Yeah, because that's where I really struggle is I feel like, you know, hey, I noticed this, so let me just bless you with my idea. And so it's really, though, like I said, even when I see something that's a cliff, then making sure I'm not speaking out of fear, but I'm not intervening or saying something because I'm scared, but because I've spent time meditating on my heart, my attitude, and then praying for them before they hear it, that they're ready.
7: But I think sometimes that can happen quickly. Doesn't have to be a day of meditating or 3 days. If we've you know, we pray in our counseling sessions, all of us, that God would reveal to us how can we minister in a way that's effective. And so, you know, sometimes it's 1.2 seconds. And we may hold our statement, but God reveals to us how we can share. And that's true for conversations for our listening audience. You know, help me to say, hold back my convictions in a way that says this is the timing can be everything.
8: Yeah, timing, for sure.
6: And I do think if we come out too hot and we realize it, the circle back and as good leaders, you know, confessing that to the person we're having that agree to disagree moment with where we came out hot, that circle back is really important to close that loop. And
7: yeah, how effective that is. I just realized that the way that I shared my convictions, I think came across so strong without keeping who you are in mind. And I care about who you are. So I apologize for being this strong. And really even asking, would you forgive me for coming across that strong? Can we continue the conversation? That is, that's huge to say, understand that in our conversations. Because I can definitely pull the trigger and ouch, that doesn't help, you know.
8: Yeah.
5: That's an interesting point, Marcus, because if you're flooded, which happens when you get into an argument or a disagreement, you can bring out a hurtful comment or a caustic comment instead of being curious and have engagement. Then all of a sudden you're in trouble, right? Because you came out with that line.
7: What's wrong with you?
5: Right.
6: And then the there's three trauma responses. One of them is that kind of hyper arousal, big toe to the top of your head. You're just lit up.
5: Yep.
6: But this other one is avoidance numbing, where you shut down, you freeze. And if I freeze, I might be thinking that very same thing about the other.
8: Yeah.
6: Like, what's wrong with you? But I'm frozen. I'm numb. I'm, you know, sometimes people will even dissociate. But the third trauma response, I think, is most interesting, and that is negative altering in our thought and mood. So what that means to me is that when I'm in that difficult area of conflict and we're trying to agree to disagree, and I've had that pattern in my past, I'm going to assume the worst because the worst has happened. And so that's really a challenging thing. That's why I believe strongly in circle backs, because a lot of those agree to disagree arguments, or when we're really not finishing well, or like you said, Bill, so well, a lot of people flood in that moment. It's really hard. Those moments are really challenging.
7: I think, too, it can happen where you're using or understanding that person as a personal attack towards yourself. Whoa, it's not a personal attack toward me. I mean, even if they use the wrong language, even if they, okay, wait a minute, I don't need to allow this to penetrate so deeply so that I'm wounded. Wait a minute, I need to guard myself and lovingly, patiently respond rather than it's a personal attack here. It's not a personal attack, it's an opinion. It's this person's, you know, backdrop or whatever. So I think we need to be really careful of that.
5: So then you're walking away in your head thinking, I'm not getting what I want. We've agreed to disagree, but I didn't get my way.
6: Then that's where I got to evaluate, why do I need to get my way, right?
7: That belief system.
6: Yeah, that belief system it needs to be more, hey, I'm glad I spoke what is true, versus needing to be right or needing to win or getting my way, like you said so well. I think we all do that. That's a very human response, right? But the reframe is like, was I honest? Was I integrous? Was I curious? Did I do my part? Did I represent Christ well in that moment?
7: So why do I need to win?
6: Right.
8: Mm-hmm, yeah.
7: Why is that? Oh, Bill, this is your show. I forgot.
5: No. I just like to chime in there every once in a while.
8: I think it goes back to what we've decided it means. Like with the mom, with the red hair kid, it's not about the hair. It's about, I need to win so that your future is secure. If I lose this, then, you know, I'm doing this because I love you. And I'm so in that moment, what that parent thinks is at stake is they're actually doing something loving for their child. And for the kid, it feels oppressive because I'm trying to be, this is who I am, and you're not accepting me for who I am. Mm-hmm. And so again, I think it goes back to specifically, what does it mean to that person if they lose? And I think that can change, don't you think?
6: I do. Like, I think most of the people I've seen that need to be right in the second half, oftentimes were never right growing up. And now they're going to win.
7: Mm.
6: They never won a fight growing up. Now they're going to win every fight. So I just make sure as a parent, that doesn't mean my kid wins and I lose, but I want to make sure age appropriately that they get a chance to express their perspective. And not like we're playing nice in the sandbox in a healthy way. Come, let us reason together, it says in the scripture. So I just find it's a big deal, a big opportunity for us parents to invite interactions versus interrogations.
7: Yeah, so just think of that. If as a parent, we don't allow our child to be heard and understood, and they feel like they don't have a voice,
6: right.
7: They never win in the sense of having their opinion even understood. Isn't that true? When they grew up, they're going to win every battle now.
6: My mm-hmm. turn now. And there's other people that grew up where they always got their way and the parent was too permissive.
7: Mm.
6: I remember a situation, maybe, I can't remember if I shared this with you, Bill, where one of our kids didn't make the concert choir. And a couple of people came to us and said, hey, you know, your daughter didn't make the concert choir. You tell them what you do for the community. You tell them all that you do for the community so your daughter makes a concert choir. I said, why would I do that?
7: Yeah.
6: She just wasn't good enough. I'm not good enough. I mean, welcome to humanity. And but so there's the other side of the street too, where if people, the kid always gets their way and they're entitled and it's always somebody else's fault. Boy, and they're in a loving relationship when they're 35, they're going to need to be right because they were never like confronted. Like, mm-hmm. hey, you know.
8: Yeah.
6: So I think both sides can happen.
7: Mm-hmm. Mm-hmm.
5: All right. I am looking for a good Christian counselor. How do I get a hold of each of you? Start with you, Todd.
6: Really creative website, toddmullican.com.
5: All right.
8: And then I'm at 3riversmn.com, spelled out.
5: T-H-R-E-E,
8: mm-hmm.
5: Rivers,
8: mm-hmm.
5: M-N.com. All right.
6: Oh, just the M-N?
8: Yep. Minnesota.
7: Yeah. Bill, I always forget.
5: Yeah, you're counselingcare.us.
7: I think it's counselingcare.us, yes. Counselingcare, yes.
9: And all of these will be in the show notes on the podcast as well.
5: Oh, good.
9: For people want to reach out.
5: Yeah, yeah, awesome. Thanks. All right, we'll take a break.
7: We like Wyatt.
5: Pardon?
7: We like Wyatt.
5: Oh, we all like Wyatt. We'll be back in just a minute. Thanks for your comments on the text line. There's some great comments. I like to share them when we come back after the break. We're talking about agreeing to disagree and tools that we're be getting from the counselor's corner to keep the relationship at peace and to be in a loving relationship. We'll be right back.
10: 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He is a miracle-working God. That's the God that you get to serve today. 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
13: This is Hope with God. I'm Andrew Palau. In the Bible, Deborah was a powerful woman appointed by God. She was appointed to be a leader and a judge over Israel. She faced dangerous enemies and uncertain times, yet she stood strong. Why? Because she trusted God. Through her courage, her voice, through her obedience, God brought hope and victory to His people.
14: God often calls ordinary people to do extraordinary things. Your voice, your life, it matters. And the same God who gave Deborah courage wants to meet with you today and give you courage. He wants to walk with you through it all and guide your life and show you that he does care. Do you want to get to know him and discover his plans for your life? You can begin this way. Say, God, I want to know you. Reveal yourself to me. Show me your love and guide me in the right path, and I will follow you and serve you. Amen. Always remember, there is hope with God.
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5: Just in time for joining us in the Counselor's Corner, Todd Mullican, Janita Pace, and Marcus Bachman are with me. And we are talking about agreeing to disagree and trying to get some tools to keep our relationships at peace and be in loving relationships where you can agree that you're going to disagree, but you're still going to love one another. And earlier in the hour, we were talking about God's love, and I got a nice comment that says, I have wrestled with the love thing before in the same way. Do you think we are just the vessels through which God's love flows? In that way, it isn't exactly our capacity to love, but God's never-ending supply flowing through us.
6: Preach. Love it.
7: Great stuff, isn't it?
6: That's so good. Vessels
7: we are.
6: What a great posture to have.
7: Yeah. What a great attitude, humility there.
6: Yeah. In dialectical behavior therapy, you have this skill called the STOP skill, S-T-O-P, the acronym. The S stands for stop. The T stands for take a few breaths. Mm-hmm. The O is observe what I'm thinking and feeling. Holy Spirit, come on in. Oh, that's right. You're already here. Mm-hmm. And help me know what is true. And then proceed mindfully. And I add this in Christ with what is true. And she just shared what was true.
7: Mm-hmm. Yeah.
6: She just shared what is actually true.
7: Yeah.
6: And if I can, and we can preempt that going into the hard conversation. This is what I know to be true. I know that's going to help me.
5: Mm-hmm. Here's another comment. Sadly, in today's culture, there's many young adults who want us to agree with what parents might consider an immoral identity or an anti-biblical stance or lifestyle. How do we agree to disagree on something like this moral issue? Thanks for the show today.
7: Mm. Absolutely. That's the culture says we need to agree. And I think we need to understand the truth is we love people. That doesn't mean that we have to agree with people. So the freedom that we have in the area of parents, if our adult child says, I'm bringing my girlfriend home and we're going to stay in the same bedroom, you know, I love you. In our home, these are the rules. We are not going to, even if they decide to do elsewhere, but in our home, that may be an important decision. And so we can disagree, but we still care. We still have conversations. We can still go to the state fair, whatever it takes. But in the evening, we are having, you have two separate bedrooms. That may not be true for everyone, but in our home, that would be a rule.
8: Well, I know, like I worked in the public schools in North Carolina, and I remember being married to a pastor, then people would randomly come up to me and want to ask, like, what do you think about this? And what do you think about that? And sometimes I just told them, you know, I'd rather get to know you. Like, we're jumping way ahead to things. And I'm just so much more interested in understanding your kids and what do you do for fun? And like, I think there's a point too, where you realize that the ministry and the way people come to know Jesus isn't through talking through those issues. I really think it comes from relational first. And so I would tell him, like, hang out with me for 10 times and then you can ask me anything. So I would have a
6: They might not want to ask you. I'm just kidding. They probably really want to ask you that.
7: So their homework would be 10 right. times.
8: We go out for coffee. Yes. We go out bowling. We do fun things.
7: I like that.
8: Because to me, then it's much, I mean, that's how people experience love is in community. And that's, you know, to me, that's more important.
6: Yeah. I do think what the listeners bringing up so beautifully too, and I don't know if the listener was trying to focus on this piece as much, but like, you know, in general, this generation, I mean, I know when I was, you know, 18 to 25, I had all the answers. It's, you know, I wanted it all in emerging adulthood. You want childhood autonomy or childhood security. You also want adult autonomy, but I had all the answers. And so I think a lot of youth feel very comfortable, you know, disagreeing and are, you know, sometimes coming out hot with that, whatever ideological issue we're talking about, really. And so I just want to validate the listener knowing that that's hard too, just mm-hmm. kind of the tempo and the posture of it, if that makes sense. So I think the best thing we can do as parents there is just do our side of the street well and interact and be strong in the convictions we have in Christ and major on that in a very interactive way, but still seek to be curious, even we might disagree. But I think also, like if I have a child that's agreeing differently than I do, then I might have some fears, like you said earlier about the red hair thing. Mm-hmm. This is different, you know?
8: It was, yeah, similar though, actually.
6: It's similar, right? You know, mm-hmm. And different people have different kind of hot button areas, right? We all do. And, but I think the fear that I might be having, like, well, what happens if they think this and then this means that? And if you're anything like me, I will tend to get in my what if house and believe that the worst will continue to happen, versus just trying to stay grounded in what I believe to be true. And I know the book I wrote on parenting, I interviewed a bunch of adolescents. And hey, what can your parents do different to bring out your best? Mm. And all of them said, you know, they didn't say the word congruent, but they, you know, the editor said, hey, you got to have all of this start with the same letter or whatever. So being congruent, which just means like, I just get to live my life. It was hardest for the kid when the parent said, hey, make your bed when their bed wasn't made. Hey, stop yelling when the parent yells.
8: Mm-hmm.
6: So I just want to really encourage that listener to know, like, to major on the fact that he or she gets to be beautifully convicted in their views, but to present that, and they probably are, present it in a way that's really interactive and from a real healthy posture.
8: Yeah. And
6: because that matters in the long run.
8: Absolutely. And I've worked with kids that are going through all those different things, you know, because I just love working with teens. And unfortunately, I've seen a lot of parents struggle to give love if they feel like something is so scary. And I remember I had a teen some years ago that was cross-dressing and believed that, you know, his parents did have a limit on love for him. And so when I had the dad alone, I said, what does it look like to hug your son no matter what he's wearing? And he said, I can't do that.
7: Mm.
8: You know, and that's the moment when it's like, where is your, do you have a line where you can't show love anymore? Or is there no boundary? Because we serve a God who doesn't seem to have any love boundaries. Like, he keeps going when it's instinctual to stop. And so I try to encourage parents, whatever happens, never have your kid wonder if there's a boundary in your love.
7: Mm. I think it's important to ask a parent in those situations, how are you showing love to your son?
8: Yeah.
7: And it's besides providing financially, mm-hmm. a home and food. Yeah. And I, let's face it, those things have importance, but in other ways. And how are you spending time?
8: Yeah.
7: In what ways is that time being effective to show your love?
8: That's great.
7: You know, conversations like that allow that parent to have to think beyond the basics and be held accountable.
8: Yeah. Yeah, no, it can hit anywhere. Can at home, work, any place where we find ourselves expressing love when our emotions are on edge or we're afraid or we're angry.
7: Yeah. You know, Bill, I remember you saying this on the show a couple times where in a conversation, whether it's about disagreeing arguments or whatever the conversation is, when we're thinking ahead of time, what are we going to say?
5: Mm-hmm.
7: In response to that person, I think that is a downfall that so often can happen. It's, I'm not listening. I'm really getting charged up and ready to win this battle. And that person knows it. They sense it versus I'm looking at them. I'm showing them with eyes of concern. You're important and you're valuable. And let me hear what you have to say. And when you're finished, if you ever are finished, which is another matter, I would like an opportunity to share some of my thoughts. I think that's a huge deal of not thinking ahead of time so much. What am I going to say? What am I going to say? It gets in the way of being able to respectfully love that person.
8: Gosh, I should have the men in my family on this show would have so much to say about me and my conflict resolution problems. But I was in the woods praying to pray and prepare for this conference I'm going to, and my youngest is blowing up my phone with this crazy stuff, and he's accusing me of things, and I'm just getting so mad. And I'm rehearsing the speech I'm going to give the minute I get home, and I've run it through my mind, and I prayed maybe for a minute, and then I decided I had to spend my time just preparing as I'm driving home. And I walk in the door, all this energy, ready to like give a speech, and he sees me, hugs me, and says, "I'm so sorry. Oh. That was wrong. Oh. My speech is ready."
5: and it's a good speech.
6: How did you respond? You remember?
8: I hugged him and I said, "Oh, thank you so much. And wow. I need That's to go so for good. A run."
9: Yeah, right?
8: So sometimes people surprise us.
9: Right?
8: And, yes. Love that. And I felt super convicted. Like, here's this 19-year-old who was convicted and apologized, and I didn't take enough time to think that might actually happen. I was ready for war.
6: We're taking turns in the Bible study I'm in, just kind of presenting something that God's working with us on, and just get everybody's perspective. And so they wanted me to do one, and so I just did it on that James 1:19, quick to listen.
8: Yeah.
6: And you just said it so well, Marcus. So, but I don't know about y'all, but you know, it's when in a conflict or in a delicate conversation, when I'm on the receiving end, I just got to realize when I'm on the receiving end, my goal is just try to understand, validate first, which isn't agree, acquiesce, defer. It's like compassion first, try to seek to understand first. Cause I'm not on the floor. They're on the floor. It's their turn. And that's really hard to do, but it is a big time win when we do that well. It's a big time win. So I have people, and I try to do it myself, and at the end of my devotional practice, just kind of cope ahead, we call it in dialectical behavior therapy. How do I cope ahead for those situations? Be mindful about that in Jesus and know, like, I'm going to be the very best listener today because I get to, not because I have to, but because I get to, because that's so inviting. It's so disarming.
8: Mm. Yeah. I mean,
6: because otherwise we listen to defend all the time.
8: Yeah. And something that Tim has taught me, my husband, is when I'm talking and I'm really worked up, he'll say, "Okay, honey, what I hear you saying," and he'll repeat it all back to me. Mm-hmm. And it's incredible when you hear someone else say it, it is calming.
6: Right.
8: Because they got it. Mm-hmm. And it kind of does take the fire out. And so, again,
6: I'd be out of business if men did that.
8: Tim, are you listening? Thank you so much.
6: Let's go. Right? I mean,
7: yeah.
8: So he's teaching me.
5: All right, we better take a short break. We'll be right back with the Counselor's Corner. Great questions coming in. Thank you so much. We'll be right back.
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5: We're back with Counselor's Corner. Todd Mullican, Janita Pace, Marcus Bachman. And Todd, you said something in the last segment that I made a point in my mind to remember. And maybe it's my generation, or maybe it's the way my mother brought me up, but the relationship was always bigger than the disagreement. Mm-hmm. The relationship was always, you guys just kiss and make up. That's enough. So the relationship was always much bigger than the disagreement. And I'm not sure that's the case today. Mm-hmm. You disagree, that translates into you hate me, and then our relationship is over.
8: Yeah.
7: It's a dangerous culture.
5: It is.
7: It's a worldview that says, I, as a human being, I'm most important. And so what I believe in, and you must agree with me. Otherwise, you don't care about me, you don't love me, and the battle's on. It's an argumentative culture that way. And I think we as believers have a mission to change that, to allow people to still have their voice of opinions, but as we listen and as we show that we care, we can, in a gentle way, still strong, say, I have a different perspective, and let's talk about that. I get to listen to you, and I want to. I sincerely want to listen. I'd like you to listen to my thoughts also.
5: And how important is tone? Because the way you said that just now, Marcus, was very gentle and invitational. Well, I have a different perspective. Mm-hmm. You say it that way, and it's like, oh, boy, I'm getting defensive again.
6: Yeah. Yeah, speak without offending.
5: Yeah.
6: That tone matters. And it matters differently to different people, too, in different cultures, different parts of the United States.
7: Yeah.
6: Right?
8: Yeah, right.
6: Yeah, there's a couple of people from out east, and here we go. Sorry. I did that one other time, and Bill said, don't ever do that again. I might be done. This might be my last show.
8: Just bring the drinks and drop them off.
5: Yeah. Yeah. We still want the drinks.
7: Mandatory.
6: But Bill's so right. Tone matters. So again, what is true? The people I love the most, what is true about their story? And how, Paul said, become all things to all people in order to save some, which doesn't mean I'm massively codependent. It just means, like, from my own place of love in Jesus, how am I meeting that person where they're at and speaking without offending and listen without defending? And the relationship will always matter more than our differences, like you said, Bill. Yeah,
8: absolutely.
7: Now, interestingly enough, if we have a situation in business, I think there's somewhat of a different perspective there. If we're dealing with, Delta, you just lost my flight and you're not going to reimburse me, I don't need to be as relational there. I need to be more businesslike. That still means I respect you. It still means I don't raise my voice or become big. But I need to think at that point, I need to think ahead of time as the person is sharing their information with me. I believe, maybe you guys will disagree with me, but there's a difference. In a business conversation where my rights are being taken away or unfairly, I need to be strong, still respectful, but I think there's a difference there.
6: Yeah, I mean, I think passive behavior is deferring the right to the other is what we know about passive behavior. So I agree, we're not going to be passive. Aggressive behavior is violating the rights of the other. We don't have to do that. But I think asserting our rights with that situation is really important. Mm-hmm. Be clear and direct. Have you heard this one social worker come out with this book? And it said BIFF, in tough conversations, BIFF. Brief, informative, friendly, and firm.
7: Mm-hmm.
6: And I think that's what you were saying.
7: Yeah.
6: Right? Yeah.
8: Mm-hmm.
5: It's important to separate the person from the issue.
8: Yeah.
7: Yeah.
8: Yeah, absolutely. And you think about Jesus growing up in the church. He doesn't come out and share that he's God until he's an adult. So how many dinners?

0: on you. Live at peace with everyone. Any closing thoughts on that verse?
1: That's the verse I used when I at my Bible study today.
0: Awesome.
1: Yeah, wow. It's a perfect verse, right? And again, being at peace doesn't mean we don't have conflict.
0: Right.
1: At all possible, I'm being at peace. So I'm trying to seek to make peace. And that's what Jesus said in one of his important, you know, in his Beatitude sermon. So,
2: yeah, it's beautiful. Absolutely.
3: I like the fact that it's not always possible. I think right. we need to keep that in mind. And yet,
1: if at all possible,
3: if
1: right.
3: at all possible,
1: right.
3: right?
1: Yeah.
3: So it's true. Both are true. And we need to be at peace. What a important, valuable principle point for all of us, whether it's in counseling or whether it's in the conversations that we have with others. Be at peace.
0: Thank you for letting me be on the show today.
1: I knew that was coming.
2: You're welcome. I know.
3: You're welcome.
2: Yeah. Yeah. So predictable.
0: Oh, that concludes the Counselor's Corner. Till next time, we're going to take a break and come back. We'll be right back.

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2: It's Crazy Money Day. Hi, I'm Chuck Bentley with My Money Life from Crown. 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Today, the world of superyachts is a fascinating corner of the economy. 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But captains of these largest superyachts, some over 200 feet long, earn $200,000 to $300,000 per year or more. On the most exclusive vessels, compensation can climb higher depending on the yacht size, itinerary, and the owner expectations. Now that's a long way from the fishing boats on the Sea of Galilee. Yet whether managing a superyacht or mending fishing nets, the financial lessons remain the same. God is less concerned with the size of the vessel than with the faithfulness of the person serving aboard it. Jesus told his disciples in Luke 16:10, "Whoever can be trusted with very little can also be trusted with much." The principle applies whether you're entrusted with a fishing boat, a family budget, a superyacht, or a Social Security check. Because in God's economy, success is not measured by what you manage. It's measured by how faithfully you manage it. Now, I'm excited to invite you to join us in beautiful Knoxville, Tennessee, September the 10th through the 12th for our 50th anniversary. I'll be teaching on biblical stewardship, and leaders from around the globe will share their testimonies. 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
3: Martha Washington faced a lot of challenges while being married to our nation's first president, but she didn't let circumstances control her emotions. Here's what she wrote to a friend.
4: "I am still determined to be cheerful and happy in whatever situation I may be. For I have also learned from experience that the greater part of our happiness or misery depends on our dispositions and not on

0: on our circumstances.
1: Are you carrying around seeds of happiness or of misery? Left to ourselves, we usually choose misery. That's why we need God's grace. He can plant seeds of contentment and joy in our hearts that will last through any difficulty. The Apostle Paul said, "I have learned to be content, whatever the circumstances." We can say the same thing when we realize that a wise, loving, sovereign God is controlling every circumstance of our lives. With Seeking Him, I'm Nancy DeMoss Wagmuth.
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7: Hi, this is Bill. I thought this interview was so good, I wanted you to hear it again. So enjoy.
8: Oh, don't you know, it's the Bill Arnold Show. It's Bill.

0: And a warm welcome to the Bill Arnold Show. I'm the Bill Arnold part of that short sentence. You have really come to the right show today. I'm going to read a couple of verses out of Psalm 62 to get things started. Truly, my soul finds rest in God. My salvation comes from Him. Truly, He is my rock and my salvation. He is my fortress. I will never be shaken. That's going to be our topic today. All 12 verses of Psalm 62, led by Pastor Dr. Jarrett Stevens. He's the senior pastor at Champion Forest in Houston, Texas. And I always, always look forward to having him on. And I love when he comes on the show. So, Jarrett, welcome back.
1: Bill, thanks for having me. Always a privilege and pleasure to be on with you, man. Grateful to hear from you today and just spend this time with our audience.
0: Yeah, so I'm looking forward to your teaching. I take notes, so I just want you to know I am ready to go.
1: Well, I am too. You ready to get started?
0: Yep, I am.
1: All right, well, you set it up perfect with reading a couple of those verses from Psalm 62. I love the Psalms. I don't know of many believers that haven't found solace in the Psalms whenever they're going through something. They're just... have a way of speaking to our soul. And I think Psalm 62 does just that, especially when as I'm calling the devotional message today, when the ground beneath you shakes. You know, we've all been there, no doubt about it. We know what it's like to get that dreaded phone call. There's been a bad test result, or maybe there's been a death in the family, or maybe we've been served papers declaring the relationship is over, the marriage is dead. Or I was just recently visiting with someone here in our church, Bill, who had worked in the same office for nearly 30 years, got called into the supervisor's office, and they're downsizing, his job's terminated. We all know what it's like to get bad news, for our hearts to drop, to have that feeling in the pit of our stomach. And the question that I want to address and attempt to answer through the scriptures today is, what do we do when the ground beneath us shakes? And I think Psalm 62 is going to answer this question for us. And so here's what I think we should probably do is just read the whole psalm, and then I'll just kind of set some context, and we'll just march through this a little bit at a time. The scripture says this, "For God alone my soul waits in silence, and from Him comes my salvation. He alone is my rock and my salvation, my fortress. I shall not be greatly shaken. How long will all of you attack a man to batter him like a leaning wall, a tottering fence? They only plan to thrust him down from his high position. They take pleasure in falsehood. They bless with their mouths, but inwardly they curse. For God alone, O my soul, wait in silence, for my hope is from Him. He only is my rock and my salvation, my fortress. I shall not be shaken. On God rest my salvation and my glory, my mighty rock. My refuge is God. Trust in Him at all times, O people. Pour out your heart before Him. God is a refuge for us. Those of a low estate are but a breath, and those of high estate are a delusion. In the balances they go up, they are together lighter than a breath. Put no trust in extortion. Set no vain hopes on robbery. If riches increase, set not your heart on them. Once God has spoken, twice I have heard this, that power belongs to God, and that to you, O Lord, belongs steadfast love, for you will render to a man according to his work." Now, that's a mouthful, and we don't know the exact context of this psalm. We know that David wrote it. If you're looking in your Bibles, the subscript to this psalm tells us David wrote it, and it also gives us a little description that it says it's directed to the choir master, according to Jeduthun, a psalm of David. Now, I was doing some research on this, Bill, and Jeduthun was a worship leader in the nation of Israel's history. David had three primary worship leaders that helped lead the nation in temple worship. The most well-known is the one, the man known as Asaph. We've heard of him.
0: Oh, yeah.
1: Outside of David, he penned the most amount of psalms. I think he penned 12 psalms are attributed to him. And then a second worship leader was named Heman, spelled He-Man, all right? But we're not talking masters of the universe here, okay? we're talking, you know, a great worship leader, though. In First Chronicles, Heman is actually referred to as the king seer. And so you have these three worship leaders, Asaph, Heman, and Jeduthun. And what you notice as they're described in scripture is that they had a prophetic gift that accompanied their music skill. This is kind of what set them apart and why David put them over the worship of that was involved in the temple worship. And so I just say that at the outset to say this was more than a talent that they had for writing songs and putting it to music. It was a calling and gifting given by God. If I was to put an old school word on it that we don't use all that often, Bill, they were anointed to lead worship. You know, the anointing, my friend and pastor R.T. Kendall, who pastored Westminster Chapel, followed D. Martin Lloyd Jones there and pastored there for 20 years. He said the anointing is the power of the Holy Spirit and that it's a gift that functions easily when it's working. You know, I kind of tell people they're operating in the anointing when they're in their sweet spot of life. You know, it's baseball season around here. Down here in Houston, we're proud of our Stros. They've come out of the cellar and now they're, you know, competing for first place. And when a hitter hits the ball in the sweet spot of the bat, they don't even have to swing very hard. That ball's going to go somewhere because it's on the sweet spot. Well, the anointing's kind of the same way. It's a gifting given by God. It's part of our calling. And when there's an anointing on what you're doing, there's an added weight to it because for the anointing to be present means God is present as well. So this is to have the anointing, and that's what Jeduthun had as a worship leader. It's different than charisma. It's different than being uber talented. You know, you can win. I've told our worship leaders, you know, you can win a season of The Voice, but not have the anointing.
0: Amen.
1: Right?
0: Amen.
1: I mean, you can be a talented worship or talented musician. You can play the guitar and people from around the world can listen to you, but not have the anointing. The anointing is something that God supernaturally gives and it comes upon you and just rest on whatever it is you're doing. I like to call it the it factor in spiritual terms. Mm-hmm. You might not put a hand on what it is, but you know when someone has it, you know? I mean, I pray that when I'm preaching, that it's got the anointing on my preaching, that there's just the it factor to it. And so, and here's the thing about the anointing. It's not promised. It can be taken away. So that ought to provoke the fear of God in our life, that, you know, when we're serving the Lord and the anointing of God is on what we're doing, we can't presume upon that. That's a gift given by God, and it can be taken away. And so these worship leaders in Israel, they had an anointing of God on their lives. And here's what's interesting about Jeduthun. You say, Pastor Jared, where are you going with this? Here's where I'm going with it. Jeduthun has three psalms in scripture that are attributed to him. Psalm 39, Psalm 62, and Psalm 77. And it's really interesting when you study these three psalms, they have some common themes. They're a certain style. You know, we could say, man, we listen to a song, go, oh, that's Gaither music right there. We know that. Or you listen to a song, you go, oh, that's passion worship right there. That's elevation right there. It describes a genre or a style. Well, Jeduthun music carried a common theme. And there are three of them that when you look at the Psalms put together, Psalms 39, Psalm 62, and Psalm 77, this is what I would call Jeduthun music, okay? Theme number one is it's going to have the brevity of life as a theme. So, for instance, Psalm 39, Jeduthun put this psalm to music. O Lord, make me know my end and what is the measure of my days. Let me know how fleeting I am. Behold, you have made my days a few handbreadths, and my lifetime is as nothing before you. Surely all mankind stands as a mere breath. It's that idea of the brevity of life. We read it in Psalm 62 earlier, verse 9. Those of a low estate are but a breath. Those of high estate are a delusion. In the balances, they go up and they are together lighter than a breath. So David writes, and Jeduthun puts it to music. He says, look, whether man is a lot or a little, whether he thinks he's strong or whether he's weak, that's what it means, low estate or high estate, whether they're prominent or whether they're not so prominent. In the end, they're a vapor, they're a breath, here today and gone tomorrow. So theme number one of Jeduthun music is brevity of life. Theme number two is a person in distress. So all of Jeduthun's Psalms have a person in distress writing them, or at least describing them. Psalm 39:2, I was mute and silent. I held my peace to no avail. And listen to what he says. My distress grew worse. Verse 12, hear my prayer, O Lord, and give ear to my cry. Hold not your peace at my tears. This person is in pain, in distress. Listen to Psalm 77. I cry aloud to the Lord, aloud to God, and he will hear me. In the day of my trouble, I seek the Lord. In the night, my hand is stretched out without wearying. My soul refuses to be comforted. When I remember God, I moan. When I meditate, my spirit faints. You hold my eyelids open. I am so troubled that I cannot speak. Again, these themes of distress in the Psalm 62 passage that we read. Verse 3 and 4, how long will all of you attack a man to batter him? Like a leaning wall, a tottering fence. They only plan to thrust him down from his high position. They take pleasure in falsehood. They bless with their mouths, but inwardly they curse. So evidently, David here in Psalm 62 has some people that are causing him distress. They're attacking him like a battering ram. They're falsely accusing him, trying to take him down, and it's causing him personal distress. So Jeduthun music has as its theme the brevity of life, has as its theme a person in distress, and then it has one more theme that's described in his Psalms that he puts music to, and that is the silence of God. Let me show you this very quickly. Psalm 77, 7 through 9. Will the hand of the Lord spurn forever and never again be favorable? Has his steadfast love forever ceased, or his promises at an end for all time? Has God forgotten to be gracious? Has he in anger shut up his compassion? He's saying, where are you, God? Psalm 39, 7 and 8, and now, O Lord, what do I wait? My hope is in you. Deliver me from my transgressions. Do not make me the scorn of the fool. God, where are you? Is what the psalmist is saying. We read it in Psalm 62, 1 and verse 5. For God alone, my soul waits in silence. He's waiting in silence because God is being silent toward him. People are coming against him, cursing him, causing him distress. And the silence of God is all David hears. Now, I want to submit, Bill, to you and to the audience listening to us right now, that when the ground shakes beneath you, it's typically because one of these three themes is being played out in your life in the present tense. Brevity of life, someone dies. There's a major transition. For me, I'm taking my second daughter to college this week. The ground is shaking beneath my feet, all right? A person in distress, that'll cause the ground beneath you to shake. It might be somebody coming against you like it was David, or it could be like me. I'm in distress right now. My little girl's leaving, okay? The silence of God, he's not answering your prayer. In fact, you may be praying and you feel like your prayers aren't going past the roof that you're praying them in, and you wonder, when is God going to come through? When is he going to answer those people who are coming against you? When is he going to show up on your behalf? And the silence of God can cause the ground beneath you to feel very unsettling, like it's shaking. So before we take this first break, I just want to say, what is it maybe in your life today that's causing the ground to shake? I guarantee you, you can put it in one of those three buckets: the brevity of life, you're in distress, or the silence of God. And this is exactly the Psalms that Jeduthun writes, and it's exactly the context of the psalm that we're looking at today, Psalm chapter 62. So I can't wait to get in to even more of this, but I just think it's very interesting as we get going today, Bill, that this Jeduthun music has a certain theme to it. Isn't that interesting?
0: It is absolutely fascinating, Jarrett, and I love that this Jeduthun music isn't pretending everything is okay.
1: That's right. That's right. And we're going to see in just a moment where the psalmist David, you know, he gives them the lyrics to the song, and he is very honest about where he is, which I think is, again, why we identify with the Psalms so very much, is because there's no pretending. There's no putting on a show. It's very honest and it's very raw.
0: Okay, we're going to take a 90-second break and continue our discussion with Pastor Jarrett Stevens. Get your Bible out. We are looking at Psalm 62. We'll be right back.
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8: It's easy to feel overwhelmed by a culture that's drifting further and further away from God. 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
0: Are you wrestling with circumstances that are troubling to you? And if that's you today, you've come to the right show. We're talking to Pastor Jarrett Stevens about Psalm 62, and Jeduthun is connected to Psalm 39, 62, and 77. He was a Levite musician and worship leader appointed by David, and he's got a theme. And Jarrett, you are just knocking it out of the park so far.
1: Well, thanks so much. So, yes, we covered these themes that he puts music to: brevity of life, Psalms, person in distress, Psalms, silence of God. And Jeduthun evidently had a gift for putting music to these kinds of Psalms. And here's the question that I have for the person that's listening today, and maybe the ground is shaking beneath their feet because of one of these three reasons. The question I would pose is, what do you do when the ground beneath you shakes? Now, there are any number of ways to answer this question. There are a number of options for what we do when the ground beneath us shakes. This summer, Bill, I've been working on my third book project. It'll be due out next summer. And it's called, the working title is kind of a trite, not true, if you will. I've been looking at Christian cliches, things that well-meaning Christians sometimes say and believe, but when you hold them up to scripture, it's not really what biblical Christianity teaches. And so each chapter has a little saying, you know, I take apart everything happens for a reason. You know, is that really true? We look at that. You're never more safe than when you're in the will of God, you know. Well, tell that to John the Baptist. No greater man born of a woman than John the Baptist, and is beheaded, you know, Paul, prison. God helps those who help themselves. So I take apart all these little sayings. Well, there's one chapter on there called She Is in a Better Place. And I think sometimes, you know, we say this to people and we say it almost mindlessly in an attempt to help that person kind of, you know, have something to hold on to as they're grieving. And my trouble is not with the saying itself as much as with the timing of the saying. You know, we're trying to help people feel better, but I think it's more of an attempt to help them rush past their grief. But I share a personal story in all of these chapters. And one of the personal stories that I share in this chapter, She's in a Better Place, talking about when the ground beneath you shakes, is I have some family friends, guy in my life, one of my best buds, Johnson Ellis. He was married for 36 years to his wife, Beth, and they're just a power team of a couple. Johnson grew up in Brazil. He was the son of a missionary, and he came to the States, and just the Lord talked about anointed. He's an anointed businessman, and he had a great successful business, but his heart was in the Amazon. So he started a ministry called the Amazon Outreach, and it takes groups into the Amazon jungle area to share the gospel, to plant churches. And I've been a number of times. It's a beautiful ministry. But he and his wife, Beth, married for 36 years. When Beth was 59 years old, she was diagnosed with frontal temporal dementia. So if you're familiar with what Bruce Willis is going through, it's the same disease that he has. And so when she was diagnosed at 59, Johnson and his kids, he's got three beautiful kids, awesome kids. They look back and they think she's probably had it for 2 years prior. But anyway, the disease is just brutal. That's the only way I know to describe it. It takes away the person you love little by little. Their physical body's still there, but the person that you know just disappears. And Johnson was her caregiver. He learned how to take care of her, you know, every need. This is his college sweetheart that he married, you know. And for the last 2 years, he took her two dozen roses every week just to, you know, show her covenant love. And she never could articulate or verbalize a response. And then finally, after, you know, 7 years, this past spring, she went to be with the Lord. And I had the privilege of speaking at her funeral. And I guess it was in June, I went and spent a day with Johnson. And, you know, he's fresh out of this grief, and you never get over what he went through. You never forget the pain. And the point is, the ground beneath him has shaken. And so what is he to do? What are you to do? There are a number of options, right? Like, I know a lot of being a pastor for as long as I have, I know people who try to deaden their pain, and they go to alcohol or prescription meds, anything to dull the sting of grief they may be experiencing in the moment. Some people choose escapism of some kind. I'll just lose myself in, you know, shopping or eating or not eating. Or I was a young singles pastor for 10 years before I ever became a pastor, and I was dealing with young men with pornography issues. And so, you know, any of these escapisms is just trying to control what they can't control, you know, can't control what's happening to me circumstantially. So I'll kind of try to control it some other way. Other people dive into their work. You know, I'll make myself busy. That'll do the trick. And I'll just, you know, I won't have to think about what that person did to me or said about me, the distress they're causing me. If I'm working from sunup to sundown, or, you know, you just doom scroll all day, veg out on Netflix, Amazon Prime, anything to drown out the sorrow. And so we all know there's ways that we deal with ground when the ground shakes beneath us. But we also know that none of those ways I just mentioned are the answer. Avoidance and pretending like nothing's wrong, escapism of any kind, it doesn't lead to security. It doesn't lead to steady ground. It really just leads to more depression and darkness. And so when the ground shakes beneath us, none of these things work. David highlights in Psalm 62, like, he highlights something else that's not going to work. And look at what he says. He says money and riches isn't going to work. Now, this is a good word for our mainly American audience that's listening to us, because all the people listening probably, you know, had lunch today. They're gonna be able to eat dinner tonight. They're gonna be able to eat three meals tomorrow. They're gonna have a roof over their head. Compared to the world, we are extremely wealthy. And David says, "Listen, when the ground shakes beneath you, your wealth, don't lean on wealth." That's what Psalm 62:10 says. Put no trust in extortion. It's translated as oppression. It has to do with gaining money in an unjust way, exploitation. He says, set no vain hopes on robbery. Money, however you get it, it's not going to help you when the ground beneath you shakes. And so David says there, don't put your trust in it. That's the last part of verse 10. If riches increase, set not your heart on them. He's saying money does not lead to security. This is why the wisest man to ever live, Solomon, who had Elon Musk kind of wealth, he wrote in Proverbs 23:4-5, do not toil to acquire wealth. Be discerning enough to desist. When your eyes light on it, it is gone, for suddenly it sprouts wings, flying like an eagle toward heaven. My point is, money didn't help Johnson Ellis when his wife was dying. And when we think personal distress is at an all-time high and the silence of God is the only thing that's filling the room, we know internally money is not going to solve the problem or fix the issue, because every single one of us have had ground beneath us shaking. And when it does, not a one of us reaches for our wallet. That's because we know we need something more secure, something that won't fly away and disappear in a moment. We need something steady, something with a little weight, something that gives us strength and stability that is not our own. And David writes here in Psalm 62, in these words put to music by Jeduthun, we need a rock, verse 2. We need a fortress. We need a verse 7, a mighty rock and refuge. What do we do when the ground beneath us shakes? David's going to give us 3 points of action. But first and foremost, He says, you're not going to find rest for your soul, and you're not going to find steady ground in the things of this world. You've got to get to the rock. You've got to get to your mighty fortress. Don't go to these other things that don't have a lasting answer. And so he's going to give us, David is going to write, and he's going to give us in the text what I want to show, Bill, 3 points of action. What do you do when the ground beneath you shakes? You don't go to this other stuff. You do this right here. And I can't wait to unpack these 3 points of action that David calls us to.
0: Awesome. So let's take a break and we'll come back and we'll get to those 3 points. Pastor Jarrett Stevens is my guest. We're looking at Psalm 62. If you just joined us, we'll be right back.
5: She had almost nothing left. Her husband had passed. Her debts were mounting. All she had was a small jar of oil. Then Elisha told her to borrow as many empty jars as she could find. And one by one, she poured. And somehow, the oil never stopped flowing until every jar was full. God met that widow's faith with abundance. What empty place in your life might God be ready to fill with more than you can imagine? Connecting faith to life. Faith Radio.
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0: Having a great hour with Pastor Jarrett Stevens, we're digging deep into Psalm 62. And if you've never studied this, you're getting a great, great in-depth study of it today. Jarrett, let's go to your 3 points now. I'm looking forward to this.
1: Okay, so where do we go when the ground beneath us shakes? You know, before we get into this, Bill, I'm just reminded, I think it was Spurgeon who said, you know, when you preach to broken hearts, you're always going to have an audience, something to that extent. You know, so I'm just always aware that when we're doing these types of Bible studies, that there are people listening to us that are going through tough times, the ground beneath them shaking, and we don't know what it may be causing. Like I said, you could fit it in those 3 buckets of brevity of life, person in distress, silence of God. But what do you do when the ground beneath you shakes? You don't go, as we were saying before the break, to the things of this world. David's going to give us 3 points of action in Psalm 62 about where we're to go, what we're to do. And the first point of action is we are to wait on God. Psalm 62, verse 1 and verse 5. For God alone, my soul waits in silence. From him comes my salvation. That's verse 1, verse 5. For God alone, O my soul, wait in silence, for my hope is from him. So what do you do in these moments? David says twice, you wait on God in silence. Now, there are a couple things going on here that I want to highlight. First of all, I want you to notice the progression. Verse 1 says, my soul waits in silence. Verse 5 says, oh, my soul, wait in silence.
0: Interesting distinction.
1: Verse 1 is a description. Verse 5 is a command.
0: That's good.
1: So there are going to be times in our life when waiting in silence is just what we do. Like it's part of the, David just assumes it's part of the regular routine and rhythm of our life. You know, we look at Jesus and his life, and he would always get away, the scripture says, to a desolate mountain and pray. I always encourage people that if you want to, pray like Jesus, you got to get a routine and you got to get alone. And so there are going to be times in our life, just as we're in our walk with the Lord, just because we're sharing life with the Father, there are going to be times when we just sit in silence before him. It's just what we do. Now, this waiting on the Lord is not passive, right? It's expectant. It's this idea of quieting our heart before the Lord, stilling ourselves before the Lord. The psalmist said in Psalm 46:10, be still and know that I am God. It's understanding in silence that God is who he says he is, and that we're going to wait on him before all the other voices in life drown his voice out. We're not going to be distracted. I read a statistic last week while I was studying that said the average American looks at his phone within the first 10 minutes of waking up. And they're not just looking at their phone to turn the snooze off. They're looking at their phone, engaging with apps, social media, returning emails, work, looking at text messages. And just think about that. You're doing that in the first 10 minutes you wake up. All of the noise that you can't wait on God in silence. When you have all this noise going on as soon as you wake up, you're going to have, you've got to sit in silence before the Lord. Because when you sit in silence before God, that's when discouragement can be drowned out, because God's silence is louder than the discouragement you may be sitting in. Enemies may be beating down at your door, trying to take you down, just like they were David, maliciously assaulting you with false charges. But they get silenced when you're silently waiting before the Lord. So sometimes in the regular routines of life, silently waiting on the Lord, it's going to come easy because you're walking with the Lord in such a way, you're just sitting in his presence wanting to hear from him. But sometimes you've got a verse 5, preach it to yourself and say, oh, my soul, wait in silence. Because what is the tendency? The tendency is I'm going to act on my own. The tendency is going to be, I'll take care of this person that's up against me. I'll just do what I need to do. I'll take care of it. No. You're going to have to preach to yourself, oh, my soul, wait in silence. And the thing that I love about this, Bill, is that silently waiting on the Lord, it prepares us for when in the future the ground shakes beneath us. See, you might be listening right now, and there's no brevity of life issues. There's no distress issues. There's no, silence of God is not a thing for you. You're hearing clearly from him. You're not in a ground beneath you shaking moment, but you will be one day. What's the saying? We're either just coming out of a trial, we're in the middle of one, or about to go through one. And so sometime in the future, the bread of your life is going to grab hold of you and it's going to take your breath away. Sometime in the future, you're going to be in distress over a situation or a circumstance. Sometime in the future, God is going to seem silent. And so waiting in silence before him is just time alone with him in prayer, thinking on his word. It's going to prepare you for that future time when the ground beneath you shakes. And when it does shake, it's still going to shock you. And you'll probably be surprised how much you're rattled. Mm-hmm. But that's when you got to coach yourself up and you say, oh, my soul, wait in silence. 6 times in this psalm, the word alone is mentioned. It can also be translated only. You see it in verse 1. You see it in verse 2. You see it in verse 4. You see it in verse 5. You see it in verse 6. You see it in verse 9. Only, or alone is translated in other places as surely or truly. What's the point? The point is, it's God alone, __, that we're waiting on. You know, how often, Bill, do we do mathematics with God and we say it's God plus something else?
0: Mm-hmm.
1: You know, it's God plus, and I'm not down in counseling. I go to counseling. So, but sometimes we think it's God plus counseling, or sometimes we think it's God plus, you know, something else. It's God plus something. No, no, no. The psalmist says, listen, if the ground's shaking beneath you, you need to get to the rock and you need to wait on God. You wait on him alone. So that this is the first point of action for David, that when the ground beneath you shakes for whatever reason, wait on God. Secondly, he says, trust in God. Look at the first part of verse 8. The Bible says, trust in him at all times, O people. The emphasis, at all times. Cheesy joke, but you know, preachers say it from time to time. I looked this up in the original languages and it means at all times. Okay. good times, bad times, up times, down times. We're trusting in God. Whatever is causing the ground beneath you to shake, you can trust in the Lord. The psalmist will say elsewhere, Psalm 26:1, trust in the Lord. I love this. Without wavering. Without wavering. I love that. I have in my Psalms written over and over and over. I've had it as a part of my devotional life for 20 years now, Bill, where I read the proverb of the day every morning. That gets me through the Proverbs 12 times in a year. I read two or three Psalms every morning. That gets me through the Psalms at least four times a year, sometimes six times a year, depending if you read one or two extra during the day. Then I read an Old Testament chapter and a New Testament chapter. And in my Psalms reading, I've just come across nearly every page. You could write two words across every page, trust and entrust. That's what God calls us to do, to trust him and to entrust our lives, our families, our futures, our ministries. We trust him and we entrust our lives to him. We trust the Lord. This is the call of the believer. You know, there's a great verse in Proverbs that we put on coffee mugs. We give it. We give it as advice to graduating seniors and, you know, people in the middle of making decisions. Proverbs 3, 5, and 6. You know where I'm going with this.
0: I do.
1: Trust in the Lord with all your heart and do not lean on your own understanding, and all your ways acknowledge him and he will make straight your paths. God requires of us trust. This past August marks 37 years since I put my faith and trust in Jesus. As an 11-year-old boy, I trusted in Christ. And, you know, I've learned this principle through the years, Bill, that if we can trust God, I'll put it in a statement for us. If we can trust God for eternal salvation, surely we can trust God for daily direction. I'm going to say that again. If we can trust God for eternal salvation, surely we can trust God for daily direction. I mean, if he's going to take care of our soul, we could trust him with the daily decisions that we have to make. And so whatever it is that we're going through or up against, no matter how much the ground beneath us shakes, I just want to encourage our listeners today, God can be trusted. And the proverb says that when we trust in him, and we don't lean on our own understanding, when we acknowledge him, and that word acknowledge there is this know him intimately, when we're walking with him, it says he will make straight your path. And it's almost like a guarantee. God says, you trust me. And the literal translation is, he says he'll make straight your path. The literal translation is he'll cut a path. Like when we trust in Lord, he'll cut a path where there is no path. Maybe you're driving down the road sometime and you see a lane being laid out, a lane of pavement being laid out. They're cutting a road where there is no road. That's the word picture here.
0: Wow, I love
1: that.
0: When
1: we trust in the Lord, he's going to cut a path. And here's the thing about the cutting the path. It might not be smooth all the time, and it might not be an easy path. Might be a steep hill, might be a sharp curve. But the idea is is that he'll not only cut away and make a way for us, but he's with us in the process. So what I tell people is, look, when the ground beneath you shakes, what you need to do is just, you know, faith says be grateful, because with an expectant spirit, you're saying, man, that ground's shaking because God's getting ready to cut a path and clear a way. That is trust in the Lord. And that's what God requires of us. So we are to wait on the Lord. And again, that's not passive. That is an eager expectation. God, I know who you are, and I know you're going to move. It's in those times of silence where our faith is strengthened and built up. We are to not just wait on the Lord, but we are to trust in the Lord. That's very key. In Ephesians chapter 6, Paul tells us to be strong in the strength of the Lord, to be strong in the Lord. We're not trusting in ourselves. We're trusting in the Lord. We don't have strength in and of ourselves. Our strength is found in the Lord. That preposition is very, very important. In the Lord. And so we are hiding in him. So the three points of action: one is to wait on God. The second is to trust in God. And then the third point of action is we are to pray to God. Psalm 62, verse 8, the second part says, pour out your heart before him. When the ground shakes beneath us, that's the time to, by faith, start looking above us in prayer. So when that ground is unsettled under our feet, that's when we look up by faith and we begin to pray. I say prayer should be our first response, not our last alternative, because it's in prayer that's what stills our soul, and that's what puts steel in our faith. And so I know you would expect the preacher to say we need to pray. But, you know, spoiler alert, I guess, I don't know what else to tell you to do, and neither does David. He says, when the ground beneath you shakes, pour out your heart before him. Share your heart with the Lord. Prayer gives us perspective. It helps reinforce that God alone is our rock and our salvation, our fortress and our refuge. David is so purposeful in the words that he uses here, and I'll explain more of this in just a moment, but I just want to encourage our listeners that if the ground beneath you is shaking for any reason, brevity of life, personal distress, silence of God, what are you to do? You are to wait on God in silence. And sometimes you're going to have to preach it up to yourself. Soul, wait on God. It's not your time to take the bull by the horn, so to speak, or to grab the steering wheel. No, you sit in silence waiting on the Lord. He's going to do something. He's going to move. You wait on him. You trust in him, just like those trust falls we had when we were little kids. Trust, trust, trust. We fall and we trust the Lord to catch us. And then third, we pray to him. We pour out our heart to him. And these three points of action is what David underscores and says, this is what's most important to do when the ground beneath us shakes.
0: Wow, fantastic. Pastor Jared Stevens is my guest. We are in Psalm 62. If you've missed any of this, make sure you go to the beginning on the podcast. Hear it from the start. You will be very glad you did. We're going to take a little break, come back and finish Jared's teaching on Psalm 62. We'll be right back.

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7: Jared, I love that image of God cutting a path. That's really, really going to stick with me.
8: Yeah, it's such a great word picture. That's what I love about the original languages, Bill, is they just, Hebrew language is so picturesque, and we lose a little bit of it in our English translations. But speaking of word pictures, this is amazing. So I'm studying Psalm 62, and I've been to Israel a number of times and love going to trips to the Holy Land. And, we go to the Judean wilderness often. And if you've ever been and our listeners have been, Israel is very surprising. I don't know what you think of it in your mind, but it, like the cliffs and the rocks and the mountains, it's very mountainous region. And we'll go, down to En Gedi, where David was when he was hiding out from Saul. Or you got the cave of Adullam, where he hid out with 300-400 of his soldier buddies when he was on the run from Saul. And it's just, these are caves that are cut out in these huge cliffs of the rock. Well, what's amazing, just talking about the picturesque language of Scripture, is that is the picture that David had in his mind of God being a rock. Like, he chose these words very purposefully. When he says that God is my rock, my fortress, my refuge, literally the word picture of those Hebrew words that he's using here is the mountains in the Judean wilderness. So he's thinking, man, those mountains where I was hiding out, they gave me security. There was nothing going to get me when I was in these rocks. There was no storm that was going to overtake me. There was nobody that was going to find me. I was protected. This is where I could hide from my enemies. This was a refuge for me. This was a fortress. This is the visual that David had in his mind when he says, you know what? When we say we're waiting on God and trusting in God and praying to God, think about who our God is. He's a rock. A mighty rock, a fortress, a refuge. That's the word picture, like those Judean mountains. That's who our God is. So when the ground beneath the shakes, where do we go? We go to the one where it doesn't shake. It's always steady. It's always secure. We go to God himself. And so we get to verse 11 and 12. It's the climax and close of this psalm. But in these verses, we see why we can continue to wait and trust and pray to God, our rock. It's because God has the power to act and he has the desire to. Verse 11 and 12, once God has spoken, twice I have heard this. This is just a Hebrew idiom. He's saying this is certain. And what's certain? That power belongs to God and that to you, O Lord, belongs steadfast love. What a combination. That God, our rock, we run to him when the ground beneath us shakes because he has power to help us. He has power to deliver us. He has power to protect us. And he has a love for us, which means he is not only able, but he is willing. This is why we can wait in silence. This is why we can trust in him without wavering. This is why we can pour out our heart to him in prayer. It's because he's not just able, he's willing. And it says he will render to a man according to his work. Listen, I have no idea what the coming fall and the rest of our days this year has waiting on the other side for an individual that's listening to us have this conversation right now, or for you, Bill, or for me as a family. What I do know is that we need to be walking with the Lord in such a way, waiting on him, trusting in him, praying to him. And when I say prayer, my definition of prayer is just sharing life with the Father. That's what prayer is. It's just sharing life with the Father. Don't overcomplicate it. You get a routine and you get alone just like Jesus did, and you share life with him. And it's a two-way street. As you share your life with the Father, he shares his life with you. And, you know, I was thinking about this week, Bill. You know why it's so important that we share life with the Father? Number one, he cares for us. So he's interested in our problems. And you think, my problems, you know, I'm not going to go to God. This is a small problem, or I'll only go to God when it's a big problem. Look, he's God. All problems are small. He's God. And so,
7: great reminder.
8: Yeah. So we share life with the Father because he cares for us, number one. Two, we need his power and strength. We can't do this on our own. We've got to be with the Father. That's where we're able to produce fruit. He said in John 15, apart from me, you can do nothing. And then number three, you know why you need time with the Father? Why you need to pour out your heart to him? Why you need to pray? The people in your life need you spending time with the Father. You know, your spouse needs you spending time with the Lord. My church, me on my best day, Bill, can't do anything of eternal, lasting value for them. They need God in me. And that's why we share life with the Father. So I don't know what awaits those listening to us today in the days ahead. I do know that at some point, the ground beneath us is going to shake. And we need to be walking with God in such a way, waiting on him, trusting in him, praying to him, that we'll be able to say by faith, when the ground beneath the shakes, we need to be able to say with David what he said in Psalm here, 62, verse 2, even though the ground shakes beneath me, look at what he says, Bill, I shall not be greatly shaken. And the only way we do it is if we're waiting on him, trusting in him, and praying to him. So when the ground beneath the shakes, don't be going to all these things the world offers. You go to God, your everlasting rock. And even though the ground is shaking beneath you, you will not be greatly shaken.
7: Jared, this has just been a transfusion. It's just such a great reminder, and to dig deep into Psalm 62 and understand the points you've made and the promises that God makes to us, it's really a powerful lesson.
8: Well, thank

0: Thank you, Bill. Always a pleasure to be with you.
1: Thank you. Pastor Jarrett Stevens has been my guest. 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That wraps up our show for the day and for the week. 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

0: You weren't meant to do it alone. Actually, the truth is you can't do it alone. 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You get to do life with Jesus. He's extended an open invitation to you. It's not easy to let go. But when you surrender, relent, and choose to partner with Him, life is starkly different and so, so much better. 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
2: Did you know that we most often lose perspective when we forget what God has asked us to remember? This is Susie Larson with another Grow and Go moment, helping you to discover and enjoy what God wants to do in and through you. In the book of Mark, chapter 8, verse 18, we read this. You have eyes, can't you see? You have ears, can't you hear? Don't you remember anything at all? Our brains tend to hold on to negative experiences more readily than they do the positive ones. We remember fear, trauma, pain, and betrayal because we feel it all the way down to our bones. But positive memories can actually play a part in healing of our hearts, and redemptive memories remind us of God's faithfulness, that we actually have a history with Him. Imagine the toll on our souls when we carry painful memories with us wherever we go. We end up living in continual reaction to our painful present. Jesus wants us to travel light. He was trying to warn the disciples about the influence of ungodly leaders, but the disciples were still stuck on the small issue of who forgot the bread, and they were arguing about it. They'd completely forgotten about His ability to multiply the loaves. That's the other thing. We'll never see ourselves in the bigger story until we allow God to change our most repetitive thoughts. You have a history with God. You have a future with Him too. And He's very much at work in your present moment. So what if you practice remembering your favorite moments in life? Times when you laughed, felt loved, and sensed God's nearness. Ponder those times. Remember those times. Embrace those times. It'll do wonders for your soul, and it'll be nourishment for your brain. This is Susie Larson with another Grow and Go moment. For more resources, go to growandgotoday.com.
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6: Hey, everybody. Welcome to Pastor Rick's Daily Hope. Well, we're talking about your money. That's right. We're continuing a powerful series called Financial Fitness. Rick is opening God's Word and showing us how to manage what we've been given with wisdom, faith, and purpose. And I know if you apply these biblical principles, you'll start to experience true financial freedom and lasting peace. Such a great lesson today. We're hearing part one of a message called The Laws of Sowing and Reaping.
7: Now, the Bible tells us that God is an organized God. God is not a God of chaos, but he's very orderly. In fact, the more we look at the universe, the more we realize how organized everything really is. In fact, science continues to show us things we didn't even know 5 years ago about the ecosystems on planet Earth and even the ecosystems in the universe, that everything is finely tuned. Did you know that if our Earth, which is tilted on an axis, if it one degree tilted this way, we would burn up, and one degree that way, we'd freeze up? Did you know that? It is at the exact angle axis to sustain human life. And everything is connected, and there are laws. God has established the universe around certain natural or physical and spiritual laws. There are laws of physics. There are laws of mathematics. There are laws of chemistry. We know these things. We know that there are spiritual laws. We get the laws of nature, obviously, by the natural laws, by looking at God's creation. We get the spiritual laws by looking at God's Word. Now, the amazing thing is this. You don't have to understand these laws to benefit from them. In other words, you don't have to understand why God does what he does. You just have to cooperate with it. And if you do, you're going to benefit whether you understand the law or not. For instance, I don't understand the law of magnetism. Now, if I wanted to, I could obviously go study it. I just haven't chosen to do so. I don't know how magnetism works. But it doesn't stop me from using a compass when I get lost. I don't have to understand how it works. I just know it works. I don't understand the laws of electricity. But it doesn't stop me from flipping a switch and using a light. I don't understand the laws that cause the chemical reactions and internal combustion. It doesn't stop me from driving a car. And, you know, I don't understand the law of gravity. Now, nobody understands that one. I mean, even Einstein said nobody understands the law of gravity. In fact, it doesn't make sense. Because with something spinning around, does that usually draw things to it or does it repel them? Yeah, it repels them. And the earth is spinning around. Seems like we should be floating off that way instead of being held down. It doesn't make sense. No scientist has ever given a full explanation of gravity. We're still studying it. But I am sure glad that that law, the law of gravity, is consistent. I mean, what if, say, Tuesday and Thursdays were non-gravity days? Would that kind of mess up your schedule a little bit? Yeah. And the thing about God's laws is that because they are God's laws, they are always true. And because they're always true, you can count on them. The reason we were able to send in the Apollo program, send guys to the moon and back, is because there's certain laws of physics we know are inviolatable. They cannot be changed. They're not theories. They are laws. And if you do certain things, you can count on it. They're not gonna, and that's the only way we make these scientific breakthroughs. Now, in this series, we're looking at God's laws of money. We're looking at the laws of wealth. We're looking at the laws of prosperity. Now, I said this last week, we are not a, quote, prosperity gospel church. We do not believe that God wants everybody to be a millionaire. In fact, Jesus taught the exact opposite. Jesus said, a man's life consists not in the abundance of things that you possess, and it's not about the acquisition of things. But God has given certain laws about finances in his words. In his word, laws of spending, laws of saving, laws of investing, laws of managing and using, laws of insuring, laws of giving. There are all kinds of laws about money that if you do these things, whether you understand them or not, you will get blessed by them. You just cooperate with them. And so we're looking at them. Now, there are two books in the Bible that deal a lot with this, the book of Proverbs and the book of Ecclesiastes. I mentioned last week that Solomon was the king of Israel. He was the son of David. And when he became king, God said, ask Solomon for anything you want and I will give it to you. Solomon thought about it and said, Lord, what I want more than anything else is wisdom. Wisdom, make me wise. God said, Solomon, that's not only a great request, it's the greatest one. And because you asked the right thing, I'm going to give you everything else. I'm going to give you power and I'm going to give you wealth as well as wisdom. So Solomon became the wisest man who ever lived, and he also became the wealthiest man. And as a result, he wrote two books, and a lot of it has to do with money management, the book of Ecclesiastes and the book of Proverbs. Now, in this series, week one, we started looking at these laws. And first, we looked at Jesus' laws of wise money management, seven laws of wise money management. And if you missed that, you're going to want to go back and listen to that series, our message online. Then last week, we looked at the law of contentment. And we talked about the five reasons why we need to learn to be content and the four ways to enjoy more on less. Now, this week, we're going to look at a third foundational law of money management, and it is called the law or the laws of sowing and reaping. The laws of sowing and reaping. If you look at your outlines, the first verse on the outline is Proverbs chapter 11, verse 18. And in that verse, we have one example of the law of sowing and reaping. It says there, the wicked man earns deceptive wages. In other words, he earns them dishonestly. But he who sows righteousness will be certain to reap a reward. Now circle the word sow and the word reap. What's he talking about here? This obviously is a verse about money. He's talking about wages here. He's talking about your income. And he says there's a dishonest way to make money and there's an honest way to make money. And he says if you sow honestly, you're going to reap a reward. Now, what is he talking about, sowing and reaping? Well, for thousands of years, the only way people did farming was what was called sowing. You know, they didn't take a single seed and put it in the ground, dig a hole and cover it up, put a seed in the ground, dig a hole and cover it up. Nobody did that. And they certainly didn't have machines that could poke holes and automatically seed a field like they do today. And for thousands of years, people would wear a little knapsack filled with grain or corn or seed or whatever. And as a farmer would walk through the field, he would sow, which means he'd grab a handful of the seed and he'd throw it like this. And this is called broadcasting. It's where we get the term for television. Broadcasting means you're broadly casting it over a large area as opposed to narrow casting, which is a very specific target. Broadcasting, you throw seed over an area and some of that seed the birds eat and some of it lands on rock and some of it, you know, actually gets planted and it begins to grow. And the principle is whatever you sow, you will reap in life. Now, I want us to understand that this principle applies not just in your money. What we're going to look at today, these nine laws will apply in your relationships, in your time, in your words, in your talent, in the way you use your energy and every other area. But let's get right into it. Here are the nine laws of sowing and reaping from the Word of God. Number one, everything starts as a seed. Everything in life starts as a seed. Every idea is a seed. Every dream is a seed. Every achievement is a seed. Every building that's built, firstly, was a seed thought. It was a seed idea. Your life began as a seed. Everything starts as a seed in this planet. And God created the world around what he calls the seed principle. In the very first chapter of the Bible, God calls this to our attention. Genesis chapter 1, verse 11, God said, "Let the land have seed-bearing plants, and let the trees that bear fruit with seed in it according to their varieties." Now, everybody's heard the old cliche that anybody can count the seeds in an apple, but only God knows the number of apples in a seed. Because a seed has exponential potential. You could take one seed, plant it in the ground, that seed grows into a giant tree, which produces fruit, which has other seeds, which create more trees, and over thousands of years, you could have an entire forest of hundreds of thousands of acres from one single seed. And the Bible says in the book of Zephaniah, do not despise the day of small things, because everything starts small. It starts as a seed. I grew up in Northern California in the redwood country. The redwoods are the largest living things on the planet. Nothing is bigger than the Northern California redwoods, not the quails or anything else. In fact, the largest living thing on the planet is in Humboldt County. It is a redwood tree that is 380 feet tall. You can imagine that. I grew up in a little town called Redwood Valley, about 500 people. I have seen redwood trees where the trunk was bigger than this half of the stage. And when you would cut it off, you could turn it into a dance floor. I've seen redwood trees where they actually wanted to build a road, and they would carve out the road through the middle of the redwood, and you could drive through the redwood tree and the tree is still growing hundreds of feet on top of it. They are enormous, enormous trees. And yet if you've ever seen a redwood tree seed, they're dinky. They're tiny. It's like a little speck of sand or pepper. And you would look at this little redwood seed and you go, how in the world could something so big come from something so small, so tiny? Well, that is the exponential potential in every seed. Everything starts with a seed idea, a seed thought, a seed dream. When I started Saddleback with Kay, one of the verses that I held on to is this verse. It's on the screen. Job 8, verse 7 says this, "Though what you start will seem significant, small and insignificant, you'll end up in the future with much." And that's what happened. Everything starts as a seed. Law number two is this: nothing happens until the seed's planted. Nothing happens in your life until the seed is planted. You know, a couple years ago, I bought some pumpkin seeds because I like to grow vegetables. And it's just one of the ways I relax, and I like to garden and grow fresh things, and I like to watch stuff grow. And so I got some pumpkin seeds. You know what? Those pumpkins never produced. And I couldn't figure out why until last week I was going through the garage, and on a shelf, I found those pumpkin seeds. Well, of course they didn't produce because I never planted them. A seed that's in a box on a shelf is worthless. Seeds are meant to be planted. Now imagine a farmer going out and spending his life savings to buy a bunch of seed, and he's got it in his barn. And as he gets ready to start springtime, he's looking out on a barren field and he bought all this seed, and all of a sudden he goes, "I don't know if I should plant this or not, because all my life savings is tied up in that seed. And if I plant it, I might lose it. And if I lose it, I've lost my life savings. I don't think I want to plant it. I'm going to play it safe. Nothing ventured, nothing gained. I'm not going to plant my seed. I'm simply going to hold on to it." We would call that farmer a fool. Because seed is worthless unless it's planted. You got to put it in the ground. It's like the old things on the Coke cans. No deposit, no return. You got to make a deposit with it. Now, here's a farmer And he's like some of you who are out of work or your finances are barren. And he's got a barren field. And he looks at this field and there's no crop, there's no produce, there's no income. He's got a field that's producing no income in his life. Now, what does the farmer do when he's got a barren field and it's producing no income? Well, he doesn't complain about it. Oh, I can't believe the terrible environment we're in right now. I've got a barren field. He doesn't worry about it. He doesn't gripe about it. Oh, the economy is so bad. It's terrible. I'm not making any money. He doesn't even pray about it. He just goes out and starts planting some seed. Because nothing's going to happen till he plants a seed. He can pray all he wants, and it's not going to produce fruit. All the prayer in the world is not going to produce fruit. He's got to plant. He's got to plant some seed. Now, some of you think you're waiting on God. You think you're waiting on God for that job. You think you're waiting on God for a husband. You think you're waiting on God for the big deal. You think you're waiting on God for the windfall, for the income to come in that's there. And God said, you think you're waiting on me? What? I'm waiting on you. I'm waiting for you to plant some seed. It isn't going to happen until you plant some seed. Everything in life starts as a seed. A relationship, a marriage, a business, a church, everything starts as a seed. And nothing happens until the seed is planted. Now, why is God doing this? Because planting is an act of faith. I take what I've got and I give it away. And I put it in the ground and I bury it. And that takes an act of faith because it takes what I've got and I let go of it. And God says that planting is an act of faith and that brings glory to God. Now, Jesus explained this principle when he was trying to explain why he came to earth to die on the cross. He used the principle of sowing and reaping. Look at this next verse. In John 12, 24, Jesus said, unless a grain of wheat is buried in the ground, it cannot reproduce. As long as it's stocked in the barn, it's worthless. Unless a grain of wheat is buried in the ground, he's talking about his own death, it cannot reproduce. But if it dies, it will produce much fruit. Millions of people will be saved and get to go to heaven because of my death and my burial. He said, I'm going to plant a seed, and the seed is going to be my life. Now, here's a principle. I want you to write this down. Whenever I have a need, I plant a seed. Whenever I have a need, I plant a seed. I don't know what you need. More time, more energy, more money, more support, more relationships, more wisdom. I don't know what you want, but whatever you need more of, you plant a seed. This is the principle of sowing and reaping. When I have a need, I don't gripe about it. I don't complain about it. I don't wish about it. I don't even have to pray about it. I just plant a seed because nothing happens till the seed is planted. Now, here's the third law of sowing and reaping. Whatever I sow is what I will reap. Whatever I sow, whatever I put in the ground is what I'm going to reap. This is the law of reproduction. Now, if a farmer goes out and he's got a trailer load of beans, red beans, kidney beans, lima beans, whatever, and he goes out and he starts planting beans in a barren field, what does he expect to bear fruit? Watermelon? No. If he's planting beans, is he going to get cucumbers? No. Is he going to get candy canes? No. Is he going to get horses? No. He's going to get beans. Whatever you plant is what you're going to get back. He doesn't doubt it. He doesn't question it. He knows whatever I sow, I'm going to reap. Now, this applies to every single area of your life, but especially in your finances. There's a phrase that is repeated over and over in the book of Genesis, and it is the phrase where God says, each is to reproduce after its own kind. In other words, tomato plants have tomatoes, not potatoes. Apple trees bear apples, not pears. You're never going to go see corn growing on a grapevine. cows produce baby cows, and chickens produce baby chickens, and human beings produce baby human beings, because in God's economy, we reproduce after our own kind. And we reap in the same kind as we sow. Now, this can work either positively or negatively in your life. It can be for you or it can work against you. Whatever you sow in life, you're going to reap. Galatians 6:7 says this, "Do not deceive yourself." In other words, don't kid yourself. "No one makes a fool of God. You will reap exactly what you plant in life." Now, as I said, that can be either positive or negative, work for you or against you in your life. He's saying here that whatever I dish out in life is what I'm going to get back. What goes around comes around. And if I'm out planting seeds of kindness to other people, you know what? People are going to be kind to me. And if I go out and I show grace and mercy and I cut people some slack, people are going to show grace and mercy and cut me some slack. If I go out and I'm forgiving of others, people are going to be forgiving of me. If I'm generous with other people, people are going to be generous with me. Whatever you sow, you're going to reap. But the opposite is true too, in a negative sense. If I go out and I'm angry all the time, you know what I'm going to get back? Anger from other people. I'm angry, I'm going to make them angry at me. If I'm critical, then people are going to criticize me. If I'm judgmental, people are going to judge me. If I cheat other people, people are going to cheat me. If I gossip about other people, guess what? People are going to gossip about you. Let me just give you a little hint. Anybody who will talk to you about somebody else, who talks to you, will talk about you. Count on it, because they're indiscriminate. The Bible says gossip is a very evil thing and that it has negative consequences. And the Bible says that what you sow, you reap. If you're always talking about somebody else behind their back, you can count on it. People are talking about you behind your back. It is the law of the universe. What you sow, you will reap. Now, again, it works negatively or positively. Let me show you a couple of negative ones here on the screen. Proverbs 26:27 says, "He who digs a pit," in other words, to hurt somebody else, "will fall into it himself. He who rolls a stone will have it roll back on him." What goes around comes around. What you give out, you're going to get back. Let me give you another one. Hosea 10:13, "You planted wickedness, and now you have reaped evil." Now, what we want to do is we want to plant one thing and reap something else. It doesn't happen. You can't plant beans and get grapefruit. It isn't going to happen. Growing up, when I was a teenager, I had a number of friends who were pretty wild, and on Friday nights, they liked to sow their wild oats. And then on Sunday, they'd go to church and pray for crop failure. But it doesn't work that way. No matter what you pray, you're going to reap what you sow. I cannot sow irresponsibility and become a success in life. I cannot sow laziness and be rewarded in life. I cannot sow stinginess in my life and expect to have people be generous with me. Whatever you put out is what you're going to get back. This is true all through the scripture.
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7: You know, friends, it always encourages me to hear how God is using Daily Hope to help you. And so thanks for your letters. And I want to read one to you today from a woman named Judith. She said, "Dear Pastor Rick, after college, I met and married a man that God did not intend for me, but I became pregnant with triplets. And the marriage was tumultuous, and I endured more pain and more loneliness and more sadness than I could have ever imagined. But God still showed me his grace and love, and he sustained and he comforted me. But as I was left to work and care for three babies, I clung on to God, and I listened to your daily podcast every day, and sometimes it was as if God was speaking directly to me. I read your Daily Hope devotionals, and I read the Bible, and I prayed, and it was tough, but I survived, and I'm still surviving because of God. 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But I trusted God with what I had, and God has covered the tithing and blessed me with even more, and I'm now starting your series on prayer. And I can't wait to grow closer to God and walk in His purposes for my life instead of my own purposes. Thank you, Pastor Rick, for doing God's work. Well, Judith, I want to thank you. Thank you that you wrapped your arms tightly around God during such an incredibly hard season in your life. You've been through some really challenging times, and I'm blessed to see that Daily Hope has played a part in deepening your trust in God. You're seeing God's faithfulness, and you're seeing His provision, and that's increasing your trust, and that makes me smile. God bless you, Judith.
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9: 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At least that's who Dr. Tony Evans wants to point to today. I'm Ryan. 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
10: You know, it can be really refreshing to talk to somebody who skips all the small talk, gets straight to the point, and tells the truth. Well, Dr. Evans says that describes the Apostle James perfectly. Let's join him as he begins the first message in a series that gives us practical insights from the book of James.
8: When you are going on a trip, it's good to read a map so that you can get the most out of your journey, to know where you're going and how you're getting there and what sites you're going to see. Helps save time and helps you to maximize the trip. James chapter 1, verse 1 gives us our map. And that's as far as we will get today. Chapter 1, verse 1. As James introduces us to himself and to what he is about in those few words that orients us to the rest of the trip. We're going to discover today the person of James, the priority of James, the people of James, and the point of James. James here is the half-brother of Jesus Christ. There are four men called James in the New Testament. We know from chapter 1, verse 6, where he talks about the sea-driven surf. In chapter 3, verse 4, that this James lived by the sea. We know that he lived in a land full of figs and oil and wine. So chapter 3, verse 12 tells us that he lived in a context of salt and bitter springs, according to chapter 3, verse 11 and 12, and the hot wind he was constantly faced with. As the text shows us, this was the environment of his life. Putting all that together with the fact that some of the other James we know have already died or functioned in obscurity, the James of whom we speak today is the half-brother of Jesus Christ. James got to see the brother he saw a few days earlier nailed to a cross, risen from the dead. And nothing will turn a man around like seeing the risen Christ. The thing that set Christ apart in the mind of James was the resurrection. And the thing that makes Christianity unique from every other religion in the world, the thing that will turn a man inside out, is him being confronted with the risen Christ. That's what captured the mind of James. The book of James is made up of 108 verses. But what's more important for you to know is that 54 of them are imperatives. An imperative is a command. James is not big on suggestions. You will discover as we go through this book, he really doesn't want to know what you think. And please forgive me as I go through this series, as I try to incarnate myself in James. Since he's not going to make suggestions, neither will I. Since he's not going to ask for anyone's opinion, neither will I. James is a commanding figure who does not want to hear your excuses. He wants to deal with function, not theory. He wants to know more about your walk and less about your talk. He's concerned about your demonstration, not your declaration. And he wants to be able to observe your commitment and not merely meander around your conversation. James is concerned today that we have too much milquetoast Christianity. James is concerned that the church has become a playpen for babies rather than a workshop for adults. He preaches with fire, with illustrations and analogies. Folks, there are enough needles in this haystack to prick the conscience of every dull, defeated, and degenerated Christian. James starts off by saying, hello, I'm James. Jesus is Lord. Let's get busy. That's the mindset of James. He wants to get at it quick. That is the personality of this man who writes this biting letter to us today. The priority of James. James, a bondservant of God, and of the Lord Jesus Christ. That's odd. Why wouldn't he say James, half-brother of Jesus? Why wouldn't he do some one-upmanship? You folks listen to me, because I'm Jesus' blood brother. He doesn't say that. He says James, slave of Jesus Christ. You see, James had come to understand at his conversion and beyond that Jesus was not just his half-brother. He was his Lord. James is going to say Jesus must be Lord. James is going to say if Jesus is Lord, stop whining about your circumstances and get on top of them. If Jesus Christ is Lord, there is nothing you face that's bigger than you, because in order for it to be bigger than you, it's got to be bigger than him. Since it's not bigger than him and you have him, it's not bigger than you. He's going to say that you can do all things through Christ who strengthens you, but Jesus is Lord. Some of us want to say, well, I'm waiting for God to help me. James is going to say, God is waiting for you to start moving so he can help you. Many of us want to be still targets and say, Lord, take me to victory. The Lord Jesus Christ is saying, walk in victory and you watch me take you there. Some of us are saying, well, I guess God's not ready yet. James is saying, no, you're not ready yet. God is there in the Lordship of Jesus Christ to give you victory over that failed marriage, give you victory over those failed passions, give you victory over those failed addictions, give you victory over those failed depressions. He is there through his many mechanisms to give you victory. And that's why the Bible says, walk in the Spirit, Galatians 5:16. If the Spirit doesn't walk, you walk. The Spirit takes you as you walk. The Holy Spirit will be your moving sidewalk underneath, and you'll pass people by who are walking on their own. Many of us are trying to do it on our own. Well, the Holy Ghost provides under the Lordship of Christ the moving sidewalk for spiritual victory. Thirdly, the people of James. Verse 1 says that he is writing to those who have been scattered, to the 12 tribes who are dispersed. This refers to Jewish Christians who, through persecution, told to us in Acts chapter 8, verse 1, had been scattered all about beyond Palestine. They were now scattered everywhere because persecution broke out in Jerusalem. So they were going every which way. And so they kind of lost their way. And even though persecution had now ended, according to Acts 9:31, things had settled down, all kind of internal strife had arisen that was causing great pain in the lives of these believers. We know he's writing to believers because he calls them in verse 16, my beloved brethren. Again in verse 19, my beloved brethren. In fact, he says in verse 18, the Lord brought us forth by the word of truth. We're saved. They were saved believers. Now, what does this tell us? First of all, he's going to talk about trials. Anybody in here going through a trial? He's going to open up in verse 2 and say, guess what? Consider it all joy. Clap your hands and shout because you're in the opportunity to look at life differently. So if you're here for a trial and you're in a trial, James has something for you. I wonder if there's anybody in here today who's stuck in a sin. You got a sin you can't get rid of. You got a sin you can't shake. James says, I got something for you. Because James going to say in verse 13, let no one say when he is tempted, I am tempted by God. He's going to say, don't get trials mixed up with temptation. Don't get the two mixed up. Don't get these things mixed up because God doesn't tempt people to sin. You sin because you want to sin, not because God makes you sin. Don't blame God for your sin if you want to get out of your sin. So if there are any sinners in the house who got sins they can't shape, guess what? James has something for you. Well, let's say you're not in a trial nor you're in a temptation. But I believe there's somebody here with financial difficulties. Somebody here who can't pay their bills on time. Somebody here in debt they can't get out of. Guess what? James has something for you. James says, verse 9, but let the brother of humble circumstance glory in his high position. Let the folk who don't have a lot of money recognize their position, because when they recognize without money that they have more than money can buy, now God may be free to give you some money. See, James is going to talk about that and deal with that through the book of James. He's not only going to talk about that, but I wonder if there's somebody here who can't control their temper. They're angry. Angry at what your mama did. Angry at what your daddy did. Angry at what your boss is doing. And you're just an angry person. James has a word for the angry here today, because James is going to say when we get to it in verse 20, for the anger of man does not achieve the righteousness of God. You getting mad don't hurt anybody but you. And God is going to say to you, if you think your anger is going to make God do what God has no intent on doing, all you're going to wind up getting from him is more to be angry about. So if anybody is dealing with anger, guess what? James has something for you.
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8: Anybody in here going through a trial? Guess what? Consider it all joy. So if you're here for a trial and you're in a trial, James has something for you. But maybe you don't have a problem with trials, temptations, finances, or anger. But maybe your problem

0: If a man comes into your assembly with a gold ring, dressed in fine clothes, and there comes a poor man in dirty linen, and you pay a special attention to the rich man, you are evil. And James is going to say, I got something to talk to you about, and I don't want to hear what your mama raised you to believe. I want to hear what the Lord Jesus Christ has to say. He's got something for you if you're facing that. But not only that, somebody here today is selfish. Selfish. You think only about yourself. Only what you want. Only what you want to do. He's going to say something about selfishness. And the spirit that only wants what I want for me, he says, verse 15 of chapter 2, if a brother or sister is without clothing and in need of daily food, and one of you says, go in peace, be warmed and filled, but yet you do not give him what is necessary for the body, what use is that? What use is saying, I hope you get to eat, and you got food in your refrigerator, and you're only concerned about you? Any selfish people need to hear from James this week. He has a word for you. Some people here are dealing with jealousy. You wish you were the pastor. Hello. Hello. He says in chapter 3, verse 1, let not many of you be teachers, my brethren, knowing that you shall fall under the stricter judgment. Say, you want the job, you got to pay the penalty. He says, and so they were arguing, one wanting one position, and one wanting another position, and one thinking they should sing the solo, and one thinking that they should be the choir director, another one they want to be the choir director, and there was mass confusion. He had to say, get yourself in order. But maybe you're not dealing with one of those problems. Maybe your problem is much more than that. You can't control your tongue. You don't know how to talk. You say the first thing that comes out of your mouth. James says, I want to talk to you and the flap in your mouth. He says, verse 2 of chapter 3, for we all stumble in many ways. Nobody's perfect. But if anyone does not stumble in what he says, he is a perfect man, able to bridle the whole body as well. Controlling the tongue, he says, is a key issue in Christianity for those who want to be serious about it. But maybe that's not your problem. Maybe your problem is you're just a secular Christian. Verse 15 of chapter 3. This wisdom is not that which comes down from above, but is earthly, natural, and demonic. Oh, I got some folk in here saying, well, I'm a natural man. I'm a natural woman. Well, you're evil from hell. Don't get mad at me. Read the verse. He says, if you're a natural man, if you're a natural woman, if you do the secular way, he says, that's not natural, that's demonic. He says, and it is straight from the pit. Secularism, he says, that leaves God out and uses human wisdom is demonic. Some of us are in conflicts. We fight everybody all the time. What is the source, chapter 4, verse 1, of your quarrels and conflicts among you? Is it not the source of your pleasures that wage war in your members? They were fighting one another, church fights, church splits, everybody arguing with one another, couldn't have peace. Some had a problem of pride, chapter 4, 16. He says, you boast in your arrogance and all such boasting is evil. Brag about this is my money and this is my house and this is my business and these are my clothes and this is my, he says, your life is like a vapor. And if you don't act right, you may vaporize up out of here sooner than you think. He says, your life is short. And he says, you better stop thinking that it is yours because one day you will leave it or it will leave you. So if we got some people who are successful and think you somebody, James says, think again. Some are materialists. Verse 5, chapter 5, verse 1. Come now, you rich, weep and howl for the miseries which are coming upon you. Okay? You done made all that money without me? Well, I'm going to show you how miserable poverty can look like when I take away the things that matters most. The misery that God is going to bring to you. And when God brings it, you can't buy your way out of it. And MasterCard, Visa, nor American Express can bail you out. Not when God brings you misery. James has a word for materialism. Then he has a word for the impatient. chapter 5, verse 8 and 9. You too be patient, strengthen your heart, for the coming of the Lord is at hand. Do not complain, brethren, against one another, that ye yourselves may not be judged. If you are complaining, you are becoming as wrong as the person that you are complaining against. Then the Lord's solution to you may be delayed for you because you are a complainer and not a prayer. He's going to say some are sick. If anybody in here is dealing with physical illnesses, he's going to have something for you too. Because he's going to say that even in sickness, chapter 5, verse 14, is anyone sick? Let him call for the elders of the church. He's going to tell you what to do with disease, because James is a bottom line kind of guy. Some were dealing with prayerlessness, so he has to tell them that prayer is powerful. And then some were teetering with apostasy, leaving the faith. He says to them, verse 19, my brethren, if anyone strays from the truth. I think there's something in here for James, for just about everybody, huh? So these 12 tribes, this Israel that is applied to the church, are the people that he's speaking to. My beloved brethren, I have something to share with you in this letter. Finally, his point is simple. Spiritual maturity in the faith. The word he uses in the book is that you might be perfect. That doesn't mean without any error. It means grown up. Some of us think growing old equals growing up. Some of us been Christians for 25 years and we still in a spiritual nursery. Some of us been Christians for a long time and we don't handle problems any better today than if that same problem happened 25 years ago. You know why? Because we're still baby Christians. And the worst thing in the world is to have grown-up problems and not be a grown-up. The reason why some of us want to walk away is because we haven't grown up. The reason why some of us want to throw in the towel is because we haven't grown up. The reason why some of us can't get rid of certain sins is because we haven't grown up. The reason why some of us collapse under pressure is because we haven't grown up. When you grow up, you can handle more than a baby. But if you can't handle it anymore now, then you can handle 10 years ago when you came to Jesus Christ, it's a grow up problem because the trials will never cease. You gotta grow up, he says. The issue is spiritual maturity. So let me show you the key verse as we wind down. Here's the key verse. The verse for the book. Chapter 1, verse 19. This you know, my beloved brethren. Here's the key. One, be swift to hear. What does that mean? I'll sum it now. Listen to God's word, either directly or through others, but run first to what God has to say about a matter. That's what it means to be swift to hear. Go first to what God has to say about a subject. Two, be slow to speak. Now we get that backwards. We're fast to talk and slow to hear. He says, be slow to speak. You can't learn while talking. God gave you two ears and one mouth for a reason. Okay? Don't pour out your thoughts too fast. Or to put it another way, when you're facing one of these things that I've just gone over, don't say, well, stop, shut up, don't say anything. Be like Job. He covered his mouth. Said he covered his mouth and he would not speak. Because as long as he was trying to talk to understand what God was doing, he couldn't make sense or head nor tail of it. But when he says, I will be silent and say no more, the Bible says, and the whirlwind whipped up. And God showed up because we talking too much and listening too little. You run to God first. You keep quiet until you find out what he has to say. And then you talk about what he thinks and not what you think. And then thirdly, be slow to wrath. That is, do not have an inappropriate reaction to difficult times. Because if you react inappropriately, you will work against God than working for him. And the reason why many of us are in trials we can't get out of is because we're working against the God who wants to help us, but he can't help us because we're using human wisdom and not divine means.
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0: You understand often things don't go the way you would hope they would, but what you're walking through right now is nothing like you imagined it would be in this season in your life. You know that at some point, you have to accept that there's not a lot you can change about it, at least right now. But you desperately hope things change soon. Maybe that describes where you're at, friend. I'm Ryan. 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Grieving the life you thought you'd have. What to do when life doesn't go as planned. Elizabeth Woodson wants to step into this with Dave and Ann Wilson on Family Life Today. 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
4: 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Now that's a long way from the fishing boats on the Sea of Galilee. Yet whether managing a super yacht or mending fishing nets, the financial lessons remain the same. God is less concerned with the size of the vessel than with the faithfulness of the person serving aboard it. 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Now, I'm excited to invite you to join us in beautiful Knoxville, Tennessee, September the 10th through the 12th for our 50th anniversary. 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
4: We tell ourselves a lot of things that are not true.
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4: And one was like, they don't want to hear this. 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I'm still talking about this. I haven't gotten over it. They don't want to be here for me. And that's not true. Mm. Your friends, your community, they love you. Mm. They want to hear. They want to be able to help. And sometimes we need someone to give us the hug. And sometimes we need someone to give us that hug and a hard word of, okay, sis, like, what are you going to do today? And so we rob ourselves of the beauty of that when we stay by ourselves.
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6: And I'm Ann Wilson, and you can find us at familylifetoday.com. 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
5: Going to bed last night, late. Got a big day ahead of us. I'm just literally like, I'm so ready to go to sleep. And Ann goes, hey.
6: You're just crawling bed.
5: Oh, I was literally.
6: And I said, hey, you know, I heard the furnace. Like, I opened the door and it's dripping water.
5: I'm like, no. And sure enough, there's water dripping out of through the filter into the pan. And, you know, we're in Florida. And I didn't know this about Florida, but you have to get a shop vac and suck out the drain line that goes outside like every 2 months because they run so much, it gets stuck.
6: I don't know, but I just closed the bedroom door and I could hear banging. I can hear him outside.
5: I mean, I had to do it. I'm like, we're not going to have any AC all night. And I'm out there at midnight. And I remember thinking, I did not sign up for this. This is not the life I want. I do not want to do this. I could do this at 8 a.m. or 7 a.m.
6: I'm so grateful.
5: But I got it done, didn't I?
6: You did. But think about this.
5: What?
6: Think about if you had to do that over and over and over. And after 2 weeks, you're still doing it.
5: Well, I probably will be in 2 weeks. That's all I know. I mean, all that to say, we're talking about hardship today, and that's really not a hardship. I mean,
6: no.
5: Getting a shop vac out, and it took care of everything, and we were good in 20 minutes, although I had to jump in the pool because I'm full of sweat.
6: But we have Elizabeth Woodson back.
5: You're like, stop talking, Dave.
6: In the studio, Elizabeth, welcome back to Family Life Today.
4: Thanks for having me.
6: And your book called Embrace Your Life, here's the subtitle, it's so good, How to Find Joy When the Life You Have Is Not the Life You Hoped For. Every single person at some point in their life will feel like that. Like, I never expected this. I never wanted this.
5: The subtitle, How to Find Joy, come on. How to Find Peace, How to Be Okay. You literally picked the word joy in the middle of hardship. Okay, you're laughing. You got it. I mean, I'm sure you thought about this for hours and days and weeks.
6: If you didn't hear yesterday, go back because we get into some really practical things too.
5: But you're taking it a little too far. Come on. Joy?
6: You're a speaker, you're a communicator, you're a Bible study writer. So you've thought about this for a while.
5: So why the word joy?
4: Yeah, I laugh because that's the last thing people want.
5: Right. In a place of life, I don't want joy.
6: Exactly.
5: I want to be happy.
4: But I think that that is the key for us to not lose ourselves when we're in those places. To me, joy encompasses the other things. So it encompasses hope. It encompasses the things we need to move forward. And so to me, joy is this anchor. Mm. People who have joy in the midst of difficulty handle it differently than people who don't.
6: And aren't they attractive?
4: They are.
6: Like when you talk to somebody that, you know, their life is falling apart, they've lost someone that they loved, and there's not the happiness, but there's a trust and a contentment in your soul, and you're like, I need that.
4: Yeah.
6: I want that.
5: So
6: how do you get that?
5: You said yesterday, you know, going to live with your grandparents and they both die. Mm-hmm. Were you able to find joy?
4: Yes, and... on the way. Everything is, to me, what I want people to know is what I'm not suggesting is something immediate.
6: You're that not after, a quick fixer.
4: Not a quick fixer. After whatever thing happens that is causing us disappointment, it's not like, oh, it's, you know, that I have this superficial, joyful attitude. But what I knew is my grandparents were with the Lord. And so for me, in my situation, there is this anchor.